0: took notes on the sermon delivered by Reverend Beth Donaldson. Here's what I gleaned as I listened. 1. Question authority. 2. Because something is legal, it does not make it just. 3. Diversify your portfolio. And I don't mean just your investments, but the world in which you live. Think DEI. 4. Doing right is hard, but that is not an excuse. 5. Be a prophet. It's not easy to deliver hard, honest messages to leaders, but we all must find the courage to speak up and speak out. I read this to a friend of mine in California, and she said, you realized that you were in the zone of enchantment. And I went, I think I was. And Carl Jung reminds us, enchantment is the oldest form of medicine. That was Sunday, everyone. Now you know why I'm the atheist that goes to church. But as I was thinking about, you know, the teachings of Christ and how we behave, I posted something else. In Trump's America, we deny children free lunch and we cut family food assistance while making them read about Jesus feeding the hungry. All right? Think about that. I just want you to have those words in your head. So, I have lots of friends in North Carolina, and a lot of my friends lived in Asheville. So I had never been there, and I was blown away. It's the most artsy-fartsy community you could possibly imagine. UNC Asheville is remarkable. My friend was a chief of staff there. I just fell in love, all right? And I had really never experienced it before. And then, of course, I realized that after the huge hurricane hit Helene, it had devastated so much of Asheville, North Carolina. And suddenly the story of a disaster was personal for me in a way I could not even imagine it. And then I saw a piece at The Nation magazine. And as you know, we read The Nation all the time and hang out with John Nichols. He's a really good friend. And the title of the piece was the following. 2 years after Helene, North Carolina's unsettled recovery. The state has become a testing ground under an eviscerated FEMA and a missing in action recovery czar, Michael Whatley, with big political ambitions. And as I was reading the story, I suddenly realized I felt like I was like looking at an octopus because there were so many arms coming out of the story that touch on so many things. This is not a story only of North Carolina. This is not a story only of a disaster. This is a story of what DOGE has done. This is a story about what happens with a lack of investment. This is a story about a U.S. Senate race that's going on right now in North Carolina. This story should be like front and center of like, I don't know, MS Now, but of course it's not. But lucky you, you get me. Chris Crum is the executive director of the Durham, North Carolina-based Institute for Southern Studies and the publisher of its online magazine, Facing South. I am so grateful that you wrote this article, Chris. I am so grateful you exist because this is a really important story. And what I found the most depressing of all was that we know that money matters, all right? And I'm just going to pull one nugget out, and then I'm going to genuflect and toss to you. And you wrote, the main problem is that Trump and Congress haven't provided enough resources. Stein said the total amount of federal funding that had been allocated to the state as of July of this year was about $9.3 billion. Sounds like a lot, right? But that's less than 16% of the estimated damages of $60 billion. Now, people are saying, well, we always underfund. Well, maybe not. Let me give you a comparison from your fabulous article, Chris. That's glaringly out of step with the federal government's response to past disasters. Now, you need to know that my show airs on WBAI in New York City, so this nugget will be important. After Hurricane Sandy stormed up the Atlantic coast in 2012, federal aid covered 78% of the estimated $88 billion in damages. In the aftermath of Hurricanes Katrina and Maria, Federal dollars accounted for 73% of the cost. Money matters. Money matters. Welcome to the program, Chris. Thank you so much for doing this. And tell me first a little bit about your organization, and then let's get into this article, because you share so many important details that really do touch on so much more than what happened with the devastation in North Carolina. Welcome to the program.
1: Well, thank you so much for having me. And I'm really happy to be able to tell the story about Western North Carolina and how they're trying to rebuild 2 years after this devastating storm. I'm the executive director of the Institute for Southern Studies. We were founded in 1970 by civil rights veterans, Julian Bond, John Lewis, and others. And we publish an online magazine called Facing South, of which I publish. I'm also an investigative reporter. I started my career actually as an intern at The Nation magazine. And so, to be able to come back and work on this story with them really meant a lot. But, you know, the real interesting piece to me is that when I talk to people across the country, I don't think they understand just how devastating Hurricane Helene was. This was truly one of the most devastating storms we've had over the last decade. Over 250 people died, including over 100 in Western North Carolina. As you said, there were over $60 billion worth of damages, over 70,000 people had their homes destroyed or damaged, thousands of roads and, just to get around, were destroyed. And also, if you think about the topography of the mountains, and you were talking about visiting Asheville and the area, so you probably have a sense of this, but when you drive around those mountain roads, you see all these little bridges that take you over a little stream that take you up into the mountains, into these communities. And thousands of those little bridges and those little roads that take people, that really connect them, were destroyed as well. And so you really think about, and then you had over 2,000 landslides of just dirt and gravel and rock coming down. There was one landslide that alone killed 13 people in a small mountain town. And so it was both a devastating storm in its own right, but also the topography, just the nature of where it was striking, made it all the more difficult, both for people to get out, but also to recover in the long term. And this is really what makes the way the federal government had responded to this so important. You laid out, you know, one of the most important issues is that when you have that scale of destruction and devastation and so many people who were displaced and hurt by this, and then to have such a meager response compared to the level of damage, it really reflects a lack of commitment at the federal level, which was, of course, complicated by the turmoil that FEMA has been in under the Trump administration, and also the failures that we document of a person who is kind of tapped to be the recovery czar of that effort.
0: But what's so interesting is, and I forgot this, that one of the first places that Donald Trump went was to North Carolina. Okay? So think about this. He gets reelected and he goes to North Carolina, you know, as he's going to come in because I alone can fix it. Okay? Except what's so interesting is not only does he, you know, appoint a czar, Michael Whatley, to oversee this. By the way, Michael Whatley is now running for the U.S. Senate as the Republican candidate. But even as he shows up and sees the devastation, he starts talking about basically undermining FEMA and shutting it down. So I am just trying to figure out, how do people in North Carolina process that? You're coming in to save us, and then you're telling us that the organization that's supposed to help us save us should, in fact, be dismantled. And even before he is, like, saying this, we know what DOGE did. Thousands of employees disappeared. The lack of expertise was drained out of FEMA, and we now know the amount of money that was sent in was not sufficient. And yet he claims to care, and he even points a czar. So I'm just trying to figure out, how do people look at the federal government right now? You know, they may be disappointed in FEMA, but Donald Trump's FEMA was set up to fail. And basically his message to North Carolina, here's what his message was. You're on your own, Jack. And his message was, each state should take its own recovery on its own. And if you can't, that's a failure of leadership. And you and I both know that one of the reasons why we're the United States of America, Chris, is that we have each other's back. that when you have a fire in California, we are there. When you have a hurricane in New Orleans, we are there. Because by doing that, there's a synergy of helping each other, because

0: He says two things which must have, on some level, really shocked the people who were present, which is one, as you said, that he wanted to abolish FEMA and that, you know, maybe time for this to end, which for people who had just submitted claims for housing assistance or other types of help must have been somewhat concerning. But then two, he also anointed this person who was largely just a political operative. He had been co-chair of the Republican National Committee. Before that, he had been the chair of the Republican Party in North Carolina, Michael Whatley, just said on the spot, you're going to be very much in charge of this recovery, which I think surprised people as well, that this person who clearly had no disaster management experience, was just kind of seemed to be pulled out of a hat, was going to be the person who was the one who was going to be in charge to make sure this recovery worked out. Well, the reality is the state has made a lot of progress, and I think the people that we talked to really credited the state leadership and the local leadership for that effort. They were one of the quickest states in the history of recent history of natural disasters to submit their plans for how they were going to use their FEMA support and from other federal programs. They really hit the ground running and trying to implement these programs. And also at the local level, people were really, and if you think about it, these aren't communities that are used to dealing with natural disasters. It's not like a coastal town that has to buckle up for hurricane season every year. This really kind of came out of nowhere, the historic flooding that they hadn't seen in over 100 years. So there has been progress, and I really think it's important people understand that, you know, these communities really have come together to rebuild a lot of the roads. Most of the water systems are now on tap. Asheville, they didn't have potable water for over 2 months after the storm. Water systems are one of the things, because of all the flooding, they were one of the first things to get shut down. But most of those are back up now, 99%. So you think about a lot of progress. But then on the other side of the coin, is that tens of thousands of people are still waiting for housing assistance. And it really has been this waiting game because the money just hasn't come. And what our reporting really pointed to were two things. One, as you pointed out, just the level of funding has been completely inadequate to the task. It's been about 16% of the damages. And also that money has been delayed. And I don't know if you remember, under Kristi Noem, the Department of Homeland Security racked with scandal, and they had this rule that anything over $100,000 she had to personally sign off on. So you just had millions of dollars that were just being held up in her agency, and it all became a waiting game for people who were trying to get money to rebuild their homes, whether they could really just wait long enough to get that money to actually get back on their feet. But the other issue, in addition to the lack of money, was just the immense turmoil that we've seen in Trump's FEMA. More than 4,000 staff have left since he took office in January 2025. Some of those were voluntary. A lot of those were voluntary. And then also just people who are outright cut under the DOGE efforts, including senior leadership and expertise. You had this constant churning of the interim directors of FEMA until they finally nominated a permanent head over this last summer. You had entire programs that were held up or delayed or even proposed to be cut entirely. And it just created this sense of chaos and turmoil that was really difficult for people on the ground to reach. And then the last thing that we do look at, and I'll just touch on this, is Michael Whatley himself as this anointed recovery czar. We did some original reporting. We sent out public records requests to 17 counties in Western North Carolina.
1: I was going there next. Go on. Keep going.
0: Yeah, well, I'll just go right into it because this was such an important finding. You know, what a lot of people don't know is a lot of emergency response is coordinated at the county level. That's where you find the staff and the people who this is really their job to try to implement relief and recovery efforts. Well, we sent public records requests to 17 of the hardest hit counties in Western North Carolina. 14 of them got back to us. And out of those, only 11 said they had no record whatsoever of Whatley reaching out to them about Helene recovery. The three where he did, there was some record. They were just one-off meetings, and there was no record of any follow-up. So really, you have this a picture of this person who's missing in action when he was really the one who Trump had said would be the one who's going to make this recovery a success.

0: success. I also talked to four mayors of four towns, large, ranging from Asheville, the largest in the area, to a small town like Marshall, North Carolina, just north of Asheville, where half of their downtown basically got wiped out by floodwaters. And all of them, to a person, those four mayors, when I asked, you know, had Whatley reached out to you? Was he active in helping you with this recovery effort? To a person, they said no. And so this really is a picture that, you know, one of them, the mayor of Asheville, told me, it's like, this seems like it was just a title that was given for political reasons. But in practice, this really hasn't happened. The mayor of Canton, North Carolina, just west of Asheville, said, Whatley, do your job. You haven't reached out to me. You haven't done anything. And so there was a high level of anger and frustration about this lack of engagement.
1: So we know that Roy Cooper is now, at this point, at least according to the polls, is defeating Mike Whatley. How much of this story has been the Achilles heel for Whatley? I mean, I can't imagine that anybody would want to send anyone to Washington, I don't care what party you are, who doesn't get back to people, who claims a title, who then ignores the title, and then I think he's taken the title off his resume, all those kinds of things. When you begin to look at all of this, why would anyone in North Carolina want to send him to Washington? And I don't care what party. It's like all this was a political, you know, tool, but it wasn't that he wanted to be effective. Effective wasn't the point. And that's what's so scary. And then when you talk about FEMA, I mean, again, people are frustrated with FEMA, but when you send a government agency up to fail, it fails, everyone, Chris. It fails. And that's the story of FEMA. When you don't have an adequate money, when you basically decimate the expertise, when you lose all your employees, and you have freaking Corey Lewandowski, who I know way too well, hanging out there with Christine Ohm, deciding on every contract over $100,000. Toilet paper is $100,000. The whole point of that approval was not to make sure that it was honest and not corrupt. It was to slow the process down. To me, I want government to be effective, but the whole intent of this administration is to prove it's not by making it not.
0: Oh. Yeah, well, it was just inescapable. Oh. You know, you need a federal response with a disaster of this scale. You just can't leave it up to the states, which is what Trump was saying was kind of his ultimate vision if he were to abolish FEMA. So he's backed away from this idea of abolishing FEMA. But you're so right that so many of the steps he's taken have just weakened it so substantially that you talk to people within the agency and they just feel like they can't do their jobs. There's lack of experience, expertise, because that was lost when people are fired or left. You just have a disorganization. There were so many things that just kind of tripped up the flow of the process. And, you know, I've been covering natural disasters since Katrina. Actually went down to New Orleans and Mississippi and spent a lot of time covering that. So I've seen that, you know, there's always going to be troubles in disaster recovery. It's just kind of the nature of the beast. It's a hard thing to do. But certainly when you weaken an agency to this extent, and we tell some amazing stories in that piece that we did for The Nation and for Facing South, about, you know, there's these subcontractors that there was an accountant from Texas who somehow got installed to oversee a lot of these contracts within FEMA. Nobody quite knows where they found her or why she was there. She became what some people in FEMA called the shadow administrator, because she was helping decide who had access to the agency and where money went and what requests were approved. You had a guy who came in. He was in charge of the largest part of the agency for a period of several months, and was finally removed because he started talking about how he had teleported to a Waffle House in Georgia. I mean, just these characters who had no disaster recovery experience, who are put in these incredibly important positions, and as you said, kind of set up the agency to fail. And so you already have a very difficult disaster presenting unique challenges because of the Western North Carolina environment. And then you put on top of that an agency just in utter chaos that's not properly funding the effort and has lost so much of its expertise. It's really no surprise, the situation that many people in Western North Carolina find themselves.
1: And before I let you go, Chris, this is just, everyone, please read this article. 2 years after Helene, North Carolina's unsettled recovery. It is not a story of North Carolina. It is a story of our future. And we know with the climate crisis that these kinds of stories are going to be happening over and over again. And we need to be nimble. And we need to put investments in. And here is an opportunity for us to learn from this horrific experience. But you also pointed out North Carolina has done a remarkable job. But the problem for North Carolina is, what do they have to do a remarkable job of? Bridge, water systems, roads, all the sort of infrastructure that was so essential. But there are thousands and thousands of people that don't have homes to live in. That's the problem. And North Carolina can't respond to all those individual home situations, but because they have to even get the infrastructure in place so you can even get to a home, to recover a home, so you can get to a business, to have a business, so you can get to infrastructure, to go to school. So they have done what is so important. But at the same time, what's happening to homeowners? How are they recovering? Insurance can't be possible, and I suspect a lot of them didn't have insurance, especially for the kind of devastation we are talking about, Chris.
0: That's absolutely right. And when you talk about, you know, 138,000 mobile homes that were likely destroyed, or people who live in mobile homes, and then they were uniquely vulnerable to these kind of disasters, landslides and flooding, it really paints a picture of a very vulnerable population that was put in harm's way, and the response has just not been up to the task. And I think what you're saying is really on point, that this is a national story, in our view, not just because of kind of the national political story about the U.S. Senate race and Whatley's role in that, but also just as we talked to one of the Western North Carolina organizers for a grassroots group called Down Home North Carolina, which works in kind of the upper Western North Carolina, they've been working on the Helene recovery, and they said, pay attention to what's happening in our state, because this is the blueprint of what could happen to you when our disaster infrastructure has been so weakened and has been in so much chaos. We know that disasters are increasing in both how often they happen and their intensity. And when you have weakened the system so much, what's happened in Western North Carolina could very well happen to you.
1: And just before I let you go, Chris, as I was reading about what Donald Trump said as he goes to North Carolina, his first visit after getting elected president, and then starts talking about he wants to dismantle FEMA as he's basically there saying, I'm here to help, okay? And you're going, wait a minute. You know what I want? I want a split screen. I want him saying this to the crowd in North Carolina, and then I want him throwing paper towels in Puerto Rico, okay? Because as I was, that was the picture in my head. That was the picture in my head. So whether you're Puerto Rican or from North Carolina, guess what? What you have in common is that Donald Trump has failed. And not only has he personally failed, but he's undermined the organizations that were there to be responsive. The situation only gets worse. And now more than ever, we need not only to make the right investments, but have the right level of expertise. States can't do it on their own. They can't. We really do need each other. We so need each other. Please, everyone, read this article by Chris Crom at the Nation magazine. 2 years after Helene, North Carolina's unsettled recovery, the state has become a testing ground under an eviscerated FEMA and a missing in action recovering czar, Michael Whatley, with big political ambitions. Thank you again for joining me. I really appreciate it.
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0: before you guys got to hear this, I had Alex Salmon, who wrote the article for Slate.com, on the air with me. And I told him, Alex, I'm a fangirl. I either want to adopt you, I want to marry you, or I want to grow up to be like you, because you are, I don't know how you have the ability to both find the stories you write about. That's my first question to you. But also how you tell the story in such a way that it's chock full of detail and content, but it is hilariously funny. I mean, just funny. And I am reading this article, and I am laughing out loud, and I was downstairs, and one of my housemates goes, what's going on? I'm going, let me just read you this paragraph. I mean, it was just amazing. So Alex writes for Slate.com. I first met him when you were writing for the American Prospect. Wasn't it the Prospect you were writing for?
1: I think so, yeah.
0: So I've known you from the beginning. And the title of his piece, just listen to the title. The title should tell you that the guy totally gets it, but he also knows how to put a smile on your face. The title of the article at Slate.com is, The Communists Are All Right. Donald Trump has declared it the gravest threat to America. At the Manhattan home of the real Communist Party USA, I saw an operation he actually might like. So, Alex Salmon is, I mean, you're the features writer for the Slate. It's just absolutely hilarious. So I'm going to first make a recommendation. Whenever you go to Slate.com and you see an article by Alex Salmon, I order you to read it. I just order you to read it, not only because you will learn something, but you'll be howling the entire time. And in a moment where everything so seems so grave and so frightening and so threatening, not only do we have to cover the news, but we also have to cover the news with a bit of a smile. And that's exactly what Alex does. So I'm going to start first by saying, how the hell did you come up with this angle? The communists are all right. And how did you find them? Like, who gave you the idea? I just want to meet that person. Or was it you? Oh, my God.
1: What an introduction, Arnie. I'm scared to speak after that.
0: Oh, no, you have to. You have to. But I'm kind of, how did you come up with this idea, this story?
1: You know, I can't take too much credit for it. It's okay. It was an idea. It came to me through the editor-in-chief at Slate, Hillary Fry. Her husband had visited this building, and
0: all right.
1: we were having like a company pizza party or something, you know, earlier this summer, and I was talking to him, and he's really interesting because he grew up in the GDR, and we were talking sort of about, you know, various leftist projects, and he mentioned this building, and I, you know, knowing nothing of it, was like, wait, that's incredible, right? Like, that's an amazing, and it's one of those things, you know, I actually know someone who's rented space in the building too. And, you know, the question is always like a little data point like that, a bit of arcana, like, when does it become newsworthy? When does it become something?
0: Oh,
1: like,
0: so newsworthy now. It is,
1: and,
0: like, so
1: yeah.
0: Newsworthy.
1: And then obviously Trump gave it that opportunity. So, yeah, it felt like a good time to do it.
0: So you'll forgive me, but I just have to read just a couple of the sentences at your opening piece, and then I'm going to let you take it away. Now, remember, he keeps mentioning a building. Okay. I just want to remind everyone he's mentioning a building. And when I think of buildings and real estate, I think of Donald Trump. Now I think of buildings and real estate, and I think of the American Communist Party. Now that should tell you something right there, okay? And that's one of the reasons why you're absolutely right, Alex. This hits on every level, on every level. Let me just read the opening. The facade of the building betrays no affiliation, neither hammer nor sickle. At 235 West 23rd Street in Manhattan, the lobby is similarly Spartan. All the signage is in, you know, black and white. The walls, various shades of gray. A private equity firm resides on the fifth floor. And the AI firm takes up the penthouse property on 8. The third and fourth floor have tenants as well. The directory says that on the seventh floor, there is the building's management company, an education company, two publishers, and something else. The offices of the CPUSA. In other words, the headquarters of the Communist Party of the United States of America. And then you go on to say, on the occasion of the American 250th anniversary, President Donald Trump took time away from the birthday revelry to warn of a grave and imposing adversary. Quote, communism is a mortal threat to American liberty. It is the greatest threat to our country, including World War I. World War II, Pearl Harbor, or even 9/11, he said on the 4th of July in South Dakota. That's an awfully big threat, you might think, but the president is way ahead of you. I think it's the greatest threat I've ever seen to our country, he told a Georgia audience just a few days before. And as I toss to you, you remind me, according to the Atlantic, Trump mentioned communism or communist 15 times on that Georgia soapbox, starting less than a minute into his hour plus speech. Oh my God. I'm just reading the opening. I'm like dying. I think what happens to him too is that he gets into a word rut. Do you know what I mean? And the word rut right now is communist. So describe to us a little bit about this building, this organization, the rise of the great threat of the American communist movement. Because the only thing I was worried about was the rise in rent after I read your article. So welcome to the program and tell us a little bit about the building and about the American Communist Party.
1: Yeah. So I guess maybe the best place to begin is that, yeah, for some reason the president has been totally fixated on communism specifically as the great specter, starting this summer. And that is really actually a meaningful departure. For a lot of years he was really worried about Antifa and about anarchists, and then recently it was the socialists and the DSA, right, with Zoran Mamdani in the mayor's office in New York City. And so there's this rhetorical pivot for him to communists as the greatest threat, right, that the country has ever faced. Which, you know, obviously is anachronistic, but is also just like a little confusing. But there are communists, like there are still communists in the United States, and despite the wages of the Cold War and the Red Scare and all that stuff, there is an American Communist Party. And so, to my mind,
0: it's not illegal to be a communist. Let me just remind everyone, it is not illegal to be, any more than it's illegal to be a Nazi. And according to Karl Rove, the Republican Party has been taken over by Nazis. So this is Karl Rove about the Republican Party. So I just want to remind you, it is not illegal to be a communist in America. Keep going.
1: Yes, yeah.
0: Okay.
1: So, you know, it's just, to my mind, it was like, all right, well, if this is the gravest threat this country's ever seen, and really the administration and the Republican Congress have been pursuing like legitimate Red Scare policies, right? They've been like using the Ways and Means Committee to subpoena left-wing groups, and they're alleging collaboration with the Chinese Communist Party and all this stuff. So they're pursuing it on a serious level at some level. And it felt like, all right, well, I know where the Communist Party, I know where the lair is, right? Like I know where the HQ is. It's in Chelsea. It's in one of the fanciest zip codes in the entire United States, and they still exist. You know, they're there. They have membership. They do stuff, and it seemed like a really good time to pay that place a visit. And so, the building there, it's I think it's got 8 floors of commercial space. It's right across from the Chelsea Hotel on one side, ooh, and then if you look out the back windows, you can see that the Edge, which is like the flagship development of Hudson Yards. So it's like, it's really smack dab in the middle of the most expensive real estate that you can find anywhere in the country. That part of West 23rd Street is high end.
0: All right, so let me just say something. I'm looking at a picture of the American Communist Party headquarters, and apparently, according to you, they actually even own the building, which I just they think communists own something. Anyway, but I'm looking at the building is actually quite charming. I mean, yes. It has that sort of Art Deco kind of cool carvings, whatever. So I just want to let you know, I wouldn't mind renting space there. I mean, not only is the location nice, but the building looks kind of funky as well. All right, keep going. So you decided that you were going to go visit the American Communist Party of the United States. All right, and you found a building in which they were located.
1: Yes, yeah. Okay. So I went to visit them. I spoke with the co-chair, Joe Sims, of the party. I'm genuinely curious, like, what the political program looks like these days. Like, what is a revolutionary party, plan for in this moment? What have they done that's got Trump and his acolytes so worked up? And, you know, what I found was a very, very modest political, program. The ambitions were like, you know, we stopped running candidates in the 80s. We would love to get back to that, like, you know, any day now. We could get back into running candidates. And, like, we'd like to see some Democrats get elected because obviously the threat from Republicans is more acute. So, you know, when it comes down to voter turnout, they would love to see some, you know, some Democrats win elections in the House. I mean, this hardly seems like a revolutionary or vanguardist project, but it was interesting. I mean, the fact that that was the case was interesting to me as well. But, of course, like, the most interesting thing is the building, because it's not just the Communist Party renting space on the seventh floor of this very nice building in this very expensive zip code. They actually own the building outright, and they lease out the space.
0: Those communists! No wonder Donald Trump would love them. How come it doesn't say the Trump building on it? I mean, that's the only thing it's missing. All right,
1: yeah, my God. Right, it's a pretty amazing. So they own the building, and they rent out office space on all the other floors. And so given how modest the political program is and given how limited the enrollment is, you could really say with a straight face that, like, the primary function of the Communist Party in the United States right now is serving as a commercial landlord. I mean, that's really, like, when you talk about the money that they're taking in from rents compared to what they're taking in from dues, when you talk about what they're actually, you know, on a day-to-day basis doing, like, the Communist Party of the United States is, I think, arguably primarily, if not, you know, largely a, it's just a commercial landlord that rents space in a very, very nice neighborhood.
0: So I want you to read about the threat. In the middle of the CPUSA office, sitting at a table in a conference room with four walls of glass, was Joe Sims, the party's co-chair, wearing a black newsboy cap. In front of him stood a walker. Sorry, I'm not going to age discriminate. Across the table was another comrade, youthful office assistant Brooklyn Crawford. Usually it would be slightly more bustling than this, Sims assured me. But as it was late August, there were only two people in the office, save for the odd delivery guy dropping off a package. I am so scared. I'm shaking in my boots as I'm reading about the headquarters of the Communist Party of America. So as you look at this, but that building used to not just be occupied on the seventh floor. That building used to be actually the headquarters of the entire Communist Party of the, and they used to occupy, I believe, the whole building. So when they initially, so describe a little bit of the history of the relationship to the building, because it made sense perhaps now, but now they've kind of morphed into something Donald Trump could really relate to, which is that they're in the real estate business. But that wasn't how they started.
1: Right, right. Flagship properties in high name recognition neighborhoods. Yeah, you know, it actually is a really interesting, I mean, this is why I found this story so charming, I think, is that, like, the story of how they came to own that building is almost like a parable of American politics, right? And, you know, the leader of the Communist Party USA for many decades was a guy named Gus Hall, and he ascended to that role in 1959. He ran for president four times. I think he, in his best showing, got 58,000 votes, though, The counting stuff is always a problem with the communists. The enrollment numbers are a little dodgy, and maybe the vote count was a little dodgy too. In any case, he led the party, and, you know, he was really like the genuine article in terms of like this sort of romantic 20th century communist man. He was like a working class, you know, family of miners and, you know, the sort of brawny, industrial figure. And he, for whatever reason, maybe not a great political strategist, obviously he oversaw an incredible decline in membership in the party. When he died in 2000, I think they said that the party membership was down to 3,000 people, which even then might be high. But he had this interesting instinct for investment. And so as the Communist Party raised money and, you know, parenthetically here, as it received money from Moscow, which they always claimed it didn't do, but, you know, once Soviets fell apart, it came out that the CPUSA had probably received like $40 million from Moscow over a, you know, extended period. But Gus Hall's great innovation was to put that money into investments, and he, you know, he didn't want it sitting around in briefcases, and he was like, you know, let's do that. So, you know, he bought his own home in Yonkers, bought it under his wife's name, and claimed that, like, no landlord would rent to a communist, so he had to buy the house in Yonkers. And then, critically, in 1977, he bought this building in Chelsea, and you know, proved to be an incredible investment. And I mean, there's also stories about him buying stocks and doing all sorts of stuff. So, you know, despite being this, you know, this, the face of the anti-capitalist revolution in the U.S., he was also someone who had a really canny instinct for markets and asset allocation and ended up buying this building that today is worth like $10 million. I mean, it's a really high-end asset. And there are these, I mean, I'm sure we'll get into this, Arnie. I don't want to go too long here, but there are these incredible communiques from the party right after he dies where they're trying to decide what the hell they should do with this building because, you know, they know it's worth a lot of money. The party's aware. But also, they occupy all 8 floors of this giant building. They have a very small membership, and they can't really justify even the cost of upkeep. So it becomes a question of, like, once Hall is dead, like, what do we do with this thing?
0: Well, it was a shrewd money move, as you point out. So it was brilliant when he bought it, okay? But there does seem something. When you talk to them about the fact that they were in the real estate business, that they were landlords, that they have this ownership interest in this high-end property, how do they sort of pair that with their communist values? Or did they sort of ignore it and say, oh no, we're going to compartmentalize? I mean, I'm just trying to figure out how they do the mail merge on this conversation.
1: Yeah, right, right. You either die a hero or live long enough to see yourself become a corporate landlord.
0: Yeah.
1: It's
0: exactly.
1: These are the perils of revolution. Not all endings are so romantic. It's, you know, when I brought it up, you know, the first time I think they were amenable to talking about it, and then as I sort of kept pressing on it, it became less and less of a enthusiastic point of conversation. So I think that the thinking on it was this. You need to have money and space to exist, and so you either are raising dues from people and paying rent to a landlord, or you have a place. And they were like, you know, we open this place up to tenants' unions, we open this place up to DSA on occasion, you know, we try to make good on this property that we have, and so we don't feel bad about owning it. It's not like, you know, the money that's raised is going to funding. You know, they publish what the Daily Worker, it's not called that anymore, but, you know, they have a publication and they do stuff, so.
0: Let me defend them. Let me just tell you why, because I read this in your article and it really does sort of speak to perhaps their values. You wrote, in a September 2001 report to the board, a year after Hall's death, the party took stock of its holdings. Our building is a wonderful asset, a real treasure for our party, and the working class movement of which we are all immediately proud. It's situated in a prime location, midtown Manhattan, worth millions. But having 5-digit annual operating costs, plus a tremendous burden on the party, you often hear that the building has a shabby appearance. Unfortunately, we have to admit this is all too true. The reality is we just can't keep on top of it. The building has been undercapitalized for years. So I'm kind of curious, does it still have a shabby appearance? Because to a large extent, that would also speak to their values. They rent space. It's clean. The plumbing works. The electricity works. You know, you can still get up and down to the 8 floors. But we're not here to turn it into a luxury unit. We understand that we own the building and we rent the building and we don't sort of, you know, shake people down for it. But to a large extent, you still need to be somewhere. You still need assets in order to, as you point out, publish your publications. So I understand that they don't necessarily see themselves like Donald Trump does, because Donald Trump likes to destroy everything and rebuild everything and then put gold on everything. They don't. They just kind of exist and make sure that it's maintained, so they have a space, and so do people that rent there.
1: Yeah, totally. Right. Yeah. And you know, I did the same way with their political program, where I was, you know, it's like, yes, it seems quite modest, but I think it's totally correct, right? I'm very sympathetic to it, that they, like, are willing to take stock of how much power they realistically have, what the political climate is like at the moment, and sort of, you know, use their resources accordingly. And I think that's true with the building as well, where, right, they haven't, you know, they haven't brought anyone on to turn it into a totally lavish and excessive enterprise. They did put some money into it after that was published in 2001, when they decided that the best course of action was not to sell the building, but to consolidate operations onto one floor and then rent out the rest of it. you know, they put, I think, at that time, $1 million into refurbishing it. So it, you know, it's well kept.
0: But that's maintenance. Candy. I hate to break it to you, but that's maintenance. I live in an 1890 Queen Anne. I'm spending $25,000 to $30,000 a year just to keep it open. I mean, people need to understand that's not extravagant, especially when you're talking about a New York property with 8 floors.
1: Totally. Yeah. No, I think that they. Yeah, they did like a very considerate job of the renovations, and it seems like a nice property. And you know, I tried to compare the price per square foot per year to buildings in the neighborhood, just to spec it out and see. And it seems like it's pretty cheap, you know, for what the market says. Again, would you expect the Communist Party to be looking at like market prices for commercial real estate rentals? Like maybe not, but you know. That's what they got. So, you know, you play the hand that you have and it's, you know, it's a nice place. It's a cool place. I mean, and also I should say the seventh floor, which is the only floor I visited. I didn't check in on the private equity fund or anyone else, but, you know, it's also a really cool sort of museum of
0: artifacts.
1: Yeah, artifacts, exactly.
0: I'm curious though, but there are you have an AI company and you have all the, do they know they're renting from the Communist Party? I'm just kind of curious, like when you sign the lease, does it say owner, the Communist Party of the United States, or is there another generic name?
1: Yes, it's a great question. So I reached out to every tenant in the building trying to get a sense of this, and, the one that was most memorable to me was the private equity group, returned my email and said that they had no idea that the Communist Party owned the building, that they didn't even know there was a Communist Party in the U.S. anymore. And they're
0: sleeping with them. They don't even know it exists, and it's in their same building.
1: But they ride the elevator together, yeah.
0: They do. So, see, this is the problem with community. People are blind to what's happening next door. But I also want to remind everyone that we've been talking about Donald Trump and making fun of him by mentioning it like 15 times in his speech in Georgia. But, you know, it's also thematic with the rest of the Republican Party and his executive leadership, because you mentioned Secretary of State Marco Rubio is also riled by the Red Hunt. He's been convening politicians and law enforcement officers and counterterrorism experts from across the globe to combat the transnational threat. And then, of course, you've got the Secretary of Homeland Security, who has seen the communists on our very own liberty-loving shores. He went on to Fox News with a big-time scoop. You ready, everyone? Sit down. He had identified the Communist Party logo on a No King's Rally flyer. No King's Rally is literally sponsored by the Communist Party, he ascertained. And after reading your article, they don't have the money to do that. I'm just telling you. It is such a cock and bull story. But I do also want to point out, you asked them, since they've been sending all these investigative memos to all these different groups trying to investigate them, has the Communist Party of America ever received anything from the Attorney General's office that, you know, basically seeks to investigate them, since they're investigating everyone and their uncle? Had they been on the list?
1: Yeah, that was what was so, that was really interesting to me. They had not received any, no subpoenas, no, really actually no saber rattling at all, which is especially crazy to me because there are other groups in New York City that they've gone after. Like there's a place up on, is it West 35th Street? In the 10 blocks away, 10, 15 blocks away, there's a place where they did end up subpoenaing them, the Ways and Means Committee. Ways and Means Committee subpoenaed them, but no. So far, the Communist Party USA has been totally uncontacted from anyone in the Trump administration, which is, you know, I mean, just to even put a bow on it, I don't know, Arnie, if you've seen these ads that they've been running lately on TV, but they're using federal dollars paid for by the U.S. government to run TV ads, you know, thanking Trump for fighting communism and protecting America from communism. And
0: I want my subpoena. I want my subpoena. That would be my ad. Oh my God.
1: I mean, it's also such a flagrant violation of, you know, campaign finance law and allocation of public funds, federal funds, and all to combat the communist threat. And they didn't even bother, you know, putting a letter under the door at CPUSA headquarters.
0: So I'm going to end this way with your fabulous exclamation point at the end. It's true. I kept coming back to the building. I couldn't help it, either could I. A website mocked up by commercial real estate brokerage RDA Advisors celebrates its many advantages. 12-foot ceilings throughout. Spectacular 16-foot ceiling penthouse on the 8th floor, it reads. Roof deck potential, it adds. What could 235 West 23rd become? That's another part of the site. AI tech headquarters. Maybe even a fashion agency. Oh, my God. Alex Salmon writes for Slate.com. He is their features writer. I'm telling you, you're ordered to read everything he writes. The title of the piece we've been discussing, so important. The Communists Are All Right. Thank you so much for writing this, Alex. I needed this moment. I just needed to let you know. Thank you again. Thanks to segment producers Dave Scott and Stephanie Collins. And remember to tune into this station next week for more Best of the Attitude.

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1: Marlena Dietrich. In America, sex is an obsession. In other parts of the world, it is a fact.

0: Hello and welcome to Background Briefing, available 24/7 at backgroundbriefing.org. I'm Ian Masters and today we'll look into a number of stories and issues in the news. We'll begin with yesterday's prancing presentation by Defence Secretary Hegseth before the troops in his State of the Force address, which, along with push-ups, testosterone and culture war insults, was infused with religious nationalist dogma, including a promise he is, quote, placing spiritual health at the same level as physical health. Our department is, you might say, putting on the full armor of God. Joining us is Michael Weinstein, the founder and president of the Military Religious Freedom Foundation and the leader of the movement to restore the constitutionally mandated separation of church and state in the United States military. He served on active duty in the United States Air Force as a Judge Advocate, JAG, for 10 years and also worked for more than 3 years as legal counsel in the Reagan White House. He's the author of With God on Our Side, One Man's War Against the Evangelical Coup in the American Military, and No Snowflake in an Avalanche, The Military Religious Freedom Foundation, Its Battle to Defend the Constitution, and One Family's Courageous War Against Religious Extremism in High Places. Then we'll speak with Emma Ashford, a senior fellow at the Stimson Center, a visiting professor at Georgetown University, and a non-resident fellow at the Modern War Institute at West Point. With expertise in the politics of the Middle East, Russia, Europe, her work focuses on questions of grand strategy, international security, and the future of U.S. foreign policy. She's the author of First Among Equals, U.S. Foreign Policy in a Multipolar World, and Oil, the State, and War, the Foreign Policies of Petrostates. And she has an article at Foreign Policy we will discuss. Everyone got Pete Hegseth wrong. Then finally we'll examine how citizens are fighting back against ICE cruelty, which taxpayers are funding, and speak with Sonali Kolhatkar, an award-winning multimedia journalist. She's the host of Rising Up with Sonali, a weekly television and radio program that airs on Free Speech TV and Pacifica radio stations and affiliates across the United States. She's also the author of Talking About Abolition, A Police-Free World is Possible, and Rising Up, The Power of Narrative in Pursuing Racial Justice. And her new book just out is Breaking ICE, Community Defense Against State Terror and MAGA Fascism. We're going to take a brief station break and back looking into the extent to which everyone has gotten Pete Hegseth wrong. We're going to take a brief station break and back examining how citizens are fighting back against ICE cruelty, which taxpayers are funding. And joining us now is Michael Weinstein, who is the founder and president of the Military Religious Freedom Foundation and a leader of the movement to restore the constitutionally mandated separation of church and state in the United States military. He served on active duty in the United States Air Force as a Judge Advocate, JAG, for 10 years and also worked for more than 3 years as a legal counsel in the Reagan White House. He's the author of With God on Our Side, One Man's War Against the Evangelical Coup in America's Military, and No Snowflake in an Avalanche, The Military Religious Freedom Foundation, Its Battle to Defend the Constitution, and One Family's Courageous War Against Religious Extremism in High Places. Welcome to Background Briefing, Mikey Weinstein.
1: Nice to be here. Thank you so much. I know we've done this a number of times throughout the years and very much always enjoy your outlet and the way you handle the show with intelligent questions.
0: Well, thank you, Mikey. And yesterday in the State of the Force speech that Hegseth made, he strutted about on the stage, spewed insults that so many people, particularly minorities, no beardos, no weirdos, no wimps, etc. But I found the most disturbing thing of all was that he said, quote, we're placing spiritual health at the same level as physical health. And our department is, you might say, putting on the full armor of God. Now that's talk right out of the Crusades.
1: It is, and he's done everything he can as the piece of excrement that he is. You know, besides being a boozer and a womanizer, he's a fundamentalist Christian nationalist, a traitor to the Constitution and his oath. He's providing a propaganda bonanza of immeasurable magnitude, Jovian magnitude, to Boko Haram, Al-Qaeda in the Arabian Peninsula, ISIS, and the Taliban. He's casting this as a as again, the ninth version of the eight prior crusades, as you mentioned, Ian, from the 11th to the 13th century. It is not only, hateful, bigoted, and prejudiced, it's also an unethical and immoral. It's completely illegal. It violates every aspect of the separation of church and state in our, inherent in the Bill of Rights of the first 10 amendments of our Constitution. It also violates the body of the Constitution, Clause 3, Article 6, by essentially establishing a de facto religious test. It violates a ton of DIR, directives, instructions, and regulations of the Pentagon. It violates the Uniform Code of Military Justice provisions. It also violates the basic mandates and objectives of each of the military services, their core values, as it's described. It is tearing asunder our military. It is doing it unconstitutionally, and it's got to be stopped. And if it isn't, we're going to end up with oceans and oceans of blood, which is what we've always gotten throughout our limited human history. We've only had civilization for maybe 7, 8, or 9,000 years, 9,000 if you push it. But whenever an extremist version of any religious faith has been joined at the hip with that part of the state that makes war, we don't end up with little babbling brooks, streams, creeks, ponds, or lakes, Ian. We end up with one thing every single time. Oceans and oceans of blood. And that is where this, this cosplay, cowardly, pathetic, fool, this craven, Christian nationalist puppet is trying to drive us, through his, disgusting, putrid and wretched lack of stewardship, his malfeasance and misfeasance of the technologically most lethal organization ever created by our species, the United States military.
0: So, would you mind reading the statement that you put out today, the Military Religious Freedom Foundation statement on State of the Force speech yesterday?
1: Right. Obviously, we're being flooded with media requests, so we came up with something fairly short. Our statement is the Military Religious Freedom Foundation, and our URL is mrff.org, condemns in the strongest terms extant in the English language the disgusting, immoral, unethical, and unconstitutional actions, yet once again, of the depraved Secretary of War Crimes, Pete Hegseth, for literally using the word establishment to create an office that viciously violates the No Establishment Clause of the First Amendment of the Bill of Rights of the United States Constitution, as well as the no religious test manifestly inherent in Clause 3, Article 6 of the body of the Constitution. MRFF will fight the odious stench of Hegseth's Christian nationalist bigotry, hatred, and prejudice every second of every day and night until the wretched filth of his fundamentalist Christian extremism is forever eradicated from the domain of the otherwise honorable United States military.
0: And the office that he's establishing in the Pentagon is the Office of Religious Affairs, right?
1: Correct. Yes. Even it's right out of, for anybody that listens to you that's aware, has read Margaret Atwood's two books, you know, The Handmaid's Tale, or the Hulu TV series that ran for a number of seasons, The Handmaid's Tale. In the near future, in this fictionalized version, America falls to a Christian nationalist regime. The new country is called Gilead. Massive misogyny, suppression of women, and of course, the white supremacy, the anti-Semitism, the Islamophobia, the transphobia, and the homophobia are extant.
0: So, Hegseth is a member of this ultra-conservative cult-like denomination called the Communion of Reformed Evangelical Churches, CREC. It's headed by a guy called Doug Wilson, a Moscow, Idaho pastor. And he seems to have an extraordinary influence on Hegseth and his wife, by the way. Hegseth's wife seems to be sort of running the show in a way. She's a former Fox News producer. So tell us about this guy and what he believes, because this is...
1: Well, it's more than just that. Doug Wilson, by the way, you know who ordained Doug Wilson? Doug Wilson did. They can't seem to find anybody that, any seminary he ever went to or any sort of college degree he's ever had. Apparently it's not easily findable. And apparently he ordained himself with this Communion of Reformed, you know, evangelical churches. They're Christian nationalists. Remember, for those that are listening to your show, Christian nationalism is incompatible with secular democratic republic. It wants a theocracy, an extremely conservative theocracy where the penalty for violating any of their precepts is execution. And once a month, Hegseth again craps on the Constitution, by violating all the time, place, and manner restrictions put forth by the Constitution and our construing federal case law and all those regulations at the Pentagon, by holding a Jesus praise service in the largest auditorium of the Pentagon during the duty day in uniform. He televises it on internal Pentagon channel number 2 so that all can see. And he brought Doug Wilson in February, about 10 days before we started this war against Iran with Israel that was hurting our country as much as Mickey Mouse was, Iran, before we went in there at this unprovoked war. Doug Wilson is a white supremacist. He believes that slavery is biblically mandated. He often says that many slave owners in America actually had a pretty good relationship with their slaves. You know, the same way that people have good relationships with their easy chair or their sofa in their living room. He believes that women should be consigned to doing 6 things. One thing they can't do, they can't vote. He doesn't want that. They should spread their legs, get pregnant, have babies, go to the grocery store, prepare food, cook, and clean up afterwards. That's it. Jews are completely complicit in the execution of Jesus Christ. Muslims have no right to participate in any government. And if you're LGBTQIA+, you should be dead. And this has been put on display in that Pentagon auditorium, by the man that runs, again, the most powerful organization in human history, with all of our nuclear weapons, drones, conventional weapons, and laser-guided weapons. And so we are not driving to the abyss, Ian. We're not even parking adjacent in a parking lot next to the abyss. We haven't gotten out of the car and staring into the abyss. No, we are in the abyss. I'm not sure we're going to get out, but I can tell you where we're going. Because in human history, we've seen this happen over and over again. Not just with the Inquisition and those crusades we just talked about, all 8 of them, or the pogroms, or the Holocaust. It happens over and over again. What drives MAGA is one thing. The jet fuel is Christian nationalism. The Seven Mountains Mandate, the New Apostolic Reformation, these are all kissing first cousins of that. We don't need to drill down into it. They want to get rid of our democracy and our Constitution. They want our new Constitution to be their hideous version, ultra-uber-conservative version of the New Testament. And we should be not a democratic republic, but a Christian theocracy judged by them, where the only 4 requirements to be a true member of that republic, and to be in our military, by the way, just 4, straight, white, Christian nationalist, and male. And if you're not those 4 things, you are Untermenschen. You are an other eater. You're useless eater. You are beneath contempt.
0: So Trump himself, though, even though he chose these terrible people like Bobby Kennedy Jr. and Hegseth, he seems to be, I mean, first of all, he watches TV all day and doesn't seem that interested in the job, except he wants to build monuments to himself and steal as much money for him and his family. And that's his focus. But he has chosen these ideologues. They barely were confirmed, I might add, Kennedy Jr. and Hegseth and also Russ Vought at the OMB. These are real true zealots, are they not? And, you know, they're more scary in a way than Trump is. As much as Trump is doing enormous damage and lasting damage, it would seem to me that Hegseth is doing really lasting damage to the U.S. military. And you've already seen it. I know you're an Air Force vet, Mikey, but I imagine anybody that served in the United States

0: lubricate the process to bring their version of grotesque warrior Jesus back. They are in fact promised a 200-mile-long river, Ian, 4.5 feet deep, filled with nothing but the human blood of those that their version of a warrior Jesus has slaughtered at the Battle of Armageddon. They want to do whatever they can to make that, not granulate the process, but lubricate the process to get that back again. It's about the end times. That is the only thing that it is about. And remember that it was Russ Vogt and others that were the chief architects of Project 2025, which is Project 2025 is to Trump as Mein Kampf was to Hitler. They didn't try to hide anything. Hitler didn't hide anything. He said, here's what we're going to do. Mein Kampf didn't have 1,000 pages in it, which Project 2025 does. That was their blueprint for MAGA as to what they're going to do with the U.S. government, as such as it is. But it's really about trying to burn the house down as much as possible and using the this tortured, hideous version of the Book of Revelation to accelerate. And because, you know, Jesus needs all that all Jewish hegemony in the Middle East to spark the war, the Battle of Armageddon, and to bring everything to an end and start his 1,000-year reign. It's insane. They're entitled to their beliefs, but by inextricably intertwining Christian nationalism into the very particular of the Pentagon, it becomes the Pentecostal gone, and it's going to lead us all to these oceans and oceans of blood that I heretofore mentioned.
1: Right, but isn't there a disastrous conflict of interest there? If you're invested in the end of the world and the end times, and yet you control thousands of nuclear weapons, you can actually bring about the end of times. I mean, in other words, you know, I've often wondered about people like, you know, the former vice president who they tried to hang on January the 6th. He believes in the end times, and I thought that, you know, anybody and that in high office that is invested in the end of the world, who has access to nuclear weapons, ought to be run out of town in a heartbeat.
0: Well, you know, we're kind of past the point of running out of town. I mean, the real question is, a better question in my mind is, as a subject matter expert, is whether, Ian, we've crossed so many Rubicons now that we cannot get back. Even a blue wave on November 3rd is not going to be enough, because the damage being done, that's even if it happens, even if he doesn't declare martial law, even if there's full and fair elections, the damage being done to our military and our country is not going to be fixed by just, you know, one mid-year election cycle. It's generational damage. You know, I have 4 kids and 3 grandkids. I worry about my grandkids and their grandkids. We have an experiment here that's been hijacked because, highly uneducated American public, enough of them, and, you know, we're, look at this, low intelligent maniac Trump with all of his deficiencies, and he said things that I believe they believed with but didn't want to say it out loud. You know, collections have consequences. I will never, ever forgive anyone who supported Trump or MAGA. And it's one thing to find Christian nationalism, you know, in your police department, your sewage workers, your firefighters, legislators, middle schools, community colleges, and colleges. But when you find it where all the weapons of mass destruction are, it could be over. It could be over for us and the planet and the species. And that's why we're talking today, and that's why it needs to be fought, and that's why it's beyond serious.
1: Well, Michael Weinstein, I thank you very much for joining us here today.
0: Appreciate it. Thank you so very much.
1: And again, I've been speaking with Michael Weinstein, who's the founder and president of the Military Religious Freedom Foundation and a leader of the movement to restore the constitutionally mandated separation of church and state in the United States military. He served on active duty in the United States Air Force as a judge advocate, JAG, for 10 years and also worked for more than 3 years as legal counsel in the Reagan White House. He's the author of With God on Our Side, One Man's War Against the Evangelical Coup in America's Military, and No Snowflake in an Avalanche. The Military Religious Freedom Foundation is a battle to defend the Constitution and one family's courageous war against religious extremism in high places. So

0: Welcome back. I'm Ian Masters, and this is Background Briefing, available 24/7 at backgroundbriefing.org. And joining us now is Emma Ashford, a senior fellow at the Stimson Center, a visiting professor at Georgetown University, and a non-resident fellow at the Modern War Institute at West Point. With expertise in the politics of the Middle East, Russia, Europe, her work focuses on questions of grand strategy, international security, and the future of U.S. foreign policy. She's the author of First Among Equals, U.S. Foreign Policy in a Multipolar World, and Oil, the State, and War, Foreign Policies of Petrostates. And she has an article at Foreign Policy, Everyone Got Pete Hegseth Wrong. Welcome to Background Briefing, Emma Ashford.
1: Thanks for having me.
0: Well, thanks for joining us. And in your article, which was written before yesterday's State of the Force address by Hegseth, you said, "It is astounding how a man initially dismissed as a drunken buffoon or a television talking head has nonetheless so profoundly shaped the direction of American defense policy. Hegseth's qualities are fundamentally Trumpian, suited to a television personality and not a public servant. Indeed, more than anyone else in the Trump administration, the self-styled Secretary of War is uniquely well-positioned to mimic Trump himself in this way. Yet for the rest of us, the costs inflicted by Hegseth will not be limited only to this presidency. His disastrous war against Iran has already left the U.S. poorer and our defense posture in Asia and elsewhere weaker. The hollowing out of the military promotion chain, the destruction of civilian instruction at the war colleges, and his fixation on lethality over strategy will undermine the U.S. military over the long term. Hegseth may have taken us all by surprise as the most impactful official of the second Trump administration. The results will not be pleasant." So now that he's given his State of the Force address, what would you add to that, Emma?
1: Well, I think we got more of the same from the State of the Force speech yesterday. And if I could take it even more broadly than the speech, the Secretary of War, Pete Hegseth, he spent yesterday morning engaging in a series of physical fitness routines with a variety of soldiers that were in town for the speech, running laps around the Pentagon, all very much for show, for the TV cameras, before he went on and gave the speech that was, again, as I sort of pointed out in the article, emphasizing culture war themes, emphasizing image, talking about how wonderful the war in Iran is. He is a personality, but there's not much there in terms of policy. And I think we see that again in yesterday's address. He's much more focused on presenting himself, presenting a strong masculine military, and policy is really not as big a concern for him.
0: But the leader of the Pentagon, with enormous amounts of money to spend and resources to deploy and people to take care of, he's not taking care of his people. We don't know the extent to which the real casualties have been because he's covered that up. We've certainly, because of leaks from soldiers and airmen and naval personnel in the Gulf, they've taken pictures that CBS News got of a massive amount of destruction. If I was in the United States Navy, I would be deeply embarrassed by just looking at the state of the USS Abraham Lincoln when it finally got out of the Gulf and showed up in Thailand. It looked just absolutely decrepit. It was covered in rust. It's just embarrassing what the neglect of the real stuff for all of this show. In other words, it's all show, no substance.
1: Absolutely. And I mean, again, the big sort of announcement on the spending side yesterday was this autonomous warfare, effectively a drone command at the Pentagon, something about future technology that will be helmed by Palmer Luckey of Anduril and Newt Gingrich. But fundamentally, you're right. I mean, the administration is pushing a lot of these culture war issues. Pete Hegseth, during the speech yesterday, talked about the media and how unfair they are to him. And this is part of why I describe this as just a very Trumpian approach, right? They don't want to talk about reality of what's been happening in the Gulf. They don't want to talk about where things might go from here. They don't even necessarily want to talk about morale in the military or any of those related questions. Instead, they want to focus in on this sort of very culture war inflected attempt to build warriors, as they would frame it.
0: Right, but who wants to make Elon Musk, Parmalaki, richer than they already are? I mean, at least there's some acknowledgement of the future of warfare in the sense that maybe there's some new technology happening that has to be incorporated in the military. But this obsession with testosterone and doing push-ups and all of these soldiers being dragooned into doing push-ups in front of the Pentagon. The revolution in warfare is happening in Ukraine. And what we have is middle-aged men, overweight men, sitting in bunkers in front of TV screens, doing all kinds of cutting-edge stuff with drones and counter-drones. The idea that we need, instead of getting young soldiers who know how to use drones and counter-drones, we're going to end up with a bunch of steroid-sucking buffed bozos counting their push-ups and measuring their testosterone. That has nothing to do with the reality of the battlefield today and the battlefield in the future.
1: This is, I think, a broader problem inside the Trump administration, but Pete Hegseth and the Pentagon is a smaller encapsulation of it, which is that the Pentagon needed reform. Everybody knows that the acquisition process is broken, that the defense budget is bloated, that money often goes to things that aren't effective. As we transition to this new era of warfare, we're spending money on the wrong things. And so this is a problem that is widely understood. The Trump administration on coming in was very critical about many of these things. But most of what they focused on, as you say, is these smaller issues, right? So I think Pete Hegseth, the irony that I focus on in this article is Pete Hegseth is going to end up being a very impactful defense secretary. He's going to really reshape the force for the future, but it's not necessarily going to be in the way that actually gives us a more effective, more capable military down the road. Instead, it's going to be a military that is culturally and socially extremely different from what it was, but in terms of fighting capabilities, you know, it's anyone's guess whether they'll be any better or not.
0: Given that this is essentially an anti-intellectual regime with Trump back in his 2016 campaign, he said, I'd love the poorly educated. And his base, I think, are poorly educated, and he feeds them a diet of stupidity and lies. The most impactful heads of the biggest government departments, the ones that take up most of the Treasury, are Health and Human Services and Defense. And they're both headed by completely incompetent outliers with, you know, kind of cult-like crackpot ideas. Really, in the case of Bobby Kennedy Jr., he's driven by a sense of privilege, being a Kennedy, and arrogance. And this other guy, Hegseth, seems to be driven by some sort of religious zeal, some crusader notion of Christian nationalism. But both of them are in their own worlds, as is Trump. So I just can't believe that these people who have so much willpower but so little to offer except destruction and diminution of their own departments have been given so much power. And, of course, it's worth noting that both of them, Hegseth and Bobby Kennedy Jr., barely were confirmed. And I'm sure a lot of the Republicans who cowardly confirmed them are probably having second thoughts.
1: Many of the moves that Pete Hegseth and the Trump administration more broadly have made have actually not been popular even among the Trump voting base. And I think this is very important to point out. If you look at polling on the war in Iran, which was one of Pete Hegseth's major initiatives that he pushed very strongly, he was basically the only senior official inside the administration who supported the war with Iran at the start of this year. But it polls pretty terribly at this point, even among those who, you know, you ask, are you a MAGA supporter? Yes. Do you like the war in Iran? A surprisingly high number, almost 50% say no. And so I do believe the administration is going to start seeing that to become more of a problem. But again, with Hegseth, the point that I try and make in the article is not that things that he had done are good in any sense, but that it is a surprise. If we go back, as you say, to those confirmation hearings, he was barely confirmed. And much of the doubts had to do with his managerial skills. He had run a couple of veterans organizations into the ground financially. He was accused of mismanagement. He was accused of all kinds of, improprieties with female staff. And that's what most of the concerns were. It wasn't really about policy views. It wasn't really the notion that he was going to be a very influential member of the cabinet. Everybody thought of him as this airhead, but he's actually had quite a significant impact both on how the Department of Defense is developing, and then in particular on the fact that we got into this war with Iran. Nobody, I think, would have expected that from where we were 18 months ago.
0: But what do you think about taking away the civilian input into the training of military officers?
1: I think this is a significant problem. The reason for having civilian instruction at the war colleges is that America's military, very good, very many things, but doesn't always necessarily have the full range of competencies that you would need to train well-rounded military officers, whether that is a professor that can teach them philosophy or a professor that can teach them quantum engineering, right? There's a lot of civilian specialities that it is helpful to have faculty on hand who can teach. Restricting this just to former military personnel or military personnel on active duty is going to make the range of subjects that can be taught at these institutions far less broad.
0: Given that this war, his war, which of course, again, he does not seem to care about the real stuff, what's happening with the men and women at the front line. And as I said earlier, I was just shocked at the state of the USS Abraham Lincoln. I've never seen a Navy ship look so decrepit. And we know that at least 8 sailors aboard that ship tried to commit suicide, and one of them jumped off the ship. Hegseth just dismisses all that as treason on the part of the press, and so does Trump, by the way. And he could actually make a case that maybe Trump himself is treasonous, because his relations with Vladimir Putin, I mean, he's more in love with Putin and America's enemies, like Xi Jinping and in particular Kim Jong-un, than he is. And he's made enemies out of the country next door, our friendly neighbor, Canada. And he's against helping Ukraine. So at the very top, you have that topsy-turvy signal coming from the president himself, don't you? I mean, who are our friends and who are our enemies?
1: I don't think it's particularly helpful to describe anybody in international affairs as being a traitor for wanting to talk to other countries. And I think that's equally true when it's the Trump administration doing it and when it is, other folks in D.C. or countries that are more friendly. What I will say is I think the administration is very focused on covering and trying to prevent negative coverage of what they're doing in international affairs. And I think if they took a more balanced approach where they actually stood by some of the choices that they made and explained them and welcomed the press in, then perhaps they might find that the coverage wouldn't be so uniformly negative. You mentioned arms to Ukraine, for example. That's a policy where actually there's a fairly broad swath of public support for the Trump administration's policy here, which is trying to facilitate negotiations between Russia and Ukraine. But I do think the way the administration has approached this, trying to ban pool reporters when they, film things the president doesn't like, it seems to be mostly backfiring in that it is not reducing the access of the press. The courts are upholding this, and it's at the same time making the coverage more hostile.
0: Well, I know that Trump wants a Nobel Prize and would like to. He's offered it many times, apparently, through his envoys, the two real estate developers, that he wants to basically have Putin and Zelensky appear on a stage with him and strike a peace deal. And obviously, nobody in their right mind could be against a peace deal, because the devastation that's being done to Ukraine is just unconscionable. And it is cruel and unusual and criminal to target civilians. That's not what military people do, but that's what Putin does. So my skepticism is that I don't believe that Putin will ever want to be on the stage with Zelensky and be treated as an equal. There's no question that we need peace, but I'm not sure that there's a serious way of going about it. And I don't believe that the U.S. under Trump have ever used the considerable leverage that they have. Biden did, but Biden probably was a little too little too late.
1: I think that they, again, there are plenty of ways in which the Trump administration could more effectively push for peace than they are right now. The approach, particularly when it comes to Russia, has been very inconsistent, very confused. As you say, much of the negotiation has been done by Steve Witkoff and Jared Kushner rather than any trained diplomats or folks with experience with negotiation. And this just, again, is very reminiscent of what we talked about earlier with Pete Hegseth, right? I think they understand to some extent that there was a problem with existing policies. They're maybe even pushing towards a policy end that many in America actually want. But the method for getting there is just not competent, and the results they're getting as a result are shambolic.
0: Well, I thank you for joining us. I really appreciate your article, Emma, and this conversation.
1: Thanks for having me.
0: And again, I've been speaking with Emma Ashford, who is a senior fellow at the Stimson Center, a visiting professor at Georgetown University, and a former non-resident fellow at the Modern War Institute at West Point. With expertise in the politics of the Middle East, Russia, Europe, her work focuses on questions of grand strategy, international security, and the future of U.S. foreign policy. And she's the author of First Among Equals, U.S. Foreign Policy in a Multipolar World, and Oil, the State, and War, the Foreign Policies of Petrostates. And she has an article at Foreign Policy, Everyone Got Pete Hegseth Wrong.
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0: Welcome back. I'm Ian Masters, and this is Background Briefing, available 24/7 at backgroundbriefing.org. And joining us now is Sonali Khahatka, who is an award-winning multimedia journalist. She's the host of Rising Up with Sonali, a weekly television and radio program that airs on Free Speech TV and Pacifica radio stations and affiliates around the United States. She's the author of Talking About Abolition, A Police-Free World is Possible, and Rising Up, The Power of Narrative in Pursuing Racial Justice. She's also won numerous awards, including Best TV Anchor and Best National Political Commentary from the LA Press Club, and has been nominated for Best Radio Anchor for 4 years in a row. Her new book just out is Breaking Ice, Community Defense Against State Terror and MAGA Fascism. Welcome to Background Briefing, Sonali Khahatka.
6: Thank you so much, Ian. It's so great to be with you.
0: Likewise, Sonali. So today, of course, relatives of Rene Goode filed two federal lawsuits, including one against Jonathan Ross, the officer who killed her. We all saw that on television. They also are suing Kristi Noem, Stephen Miller, Tom Homan, Todd Lyons, and Gregory Bovino. And in a second lawsuit, they've listed the U.S. government as a defendant under a 1964 law that allows plaintiffs to seek redress for deaths caused by negligence. But the point, I guess, is that both Rene Goode and Alex Preti, who was murdered on the streets of Minneapolis, they were a part of this anti-ICE protection, spontaneously organized citizens group. And I take it your book in many ways profiles this group. So tell us about this movement around the country of, I guess, what would you call them? ICE protectors?
6: I think, you know, what a lot of organizations ended up doing was framing themselves as community self-defense. That's the explicit banner that Los Angeles organizers used. But what was remarkable about this movement was that it was so localized. And so they didn't really, you know, there was no one national organization coordinating everything. People who were, and organizations who already had deep roots in their communities, who had for years been doing some sort of immigration rights work, mobilized, moved into action, and responded to whatever was happening in their community, that kind of met the moment and met the geography and ICE tactics. And then they learned from one another because they shared it on social media. And so people were learning tactics and realizing, hey, in Chicago, whistles worked really great. Let's adopt that. Or, hey, in LA, people are patrolling and documenting these ICE agents, and they're saying that they use unmarked vehicles, maybe ones that in our city do as well. And they're posting it to social media to alert people. So let's do that too. So it was this very localized movement, which was what was so remarkable about it, that mobilized very quickly and expanded and pivoted, and people jumped into action and they defended one another because there was this big realization that nobody was coming to save us. And, you know, we forget these moments because our mainstream media doesn't really cover them with a lot of context. And people realized last year, you know, the government isn't coming to save us. The government's the one targeting us. Who is going to save us? Even local governments were crippled or didn't act as much as they could have. We have to save ourselves. And so therefore that sort of idea of community self-defense, which I think is such a beautiful term, really grew, and it helped me understand how it played out in city after city around the country, whether you're talking about, you know, rural parts of North Carolina or very urban Chicago.
0: Well, clearly the ICE and DHS have figured out that they're trying to figure out ways to counter this spontaneous movement. And obviously Renee Good and Alex Preddy were engaged in these activities to thwart ICE. And it seems that under this new management of Mark Wayne Mullen, who's putting a quieter face on ICE and being apparently more effective in the sense they're rounding up more people. So how was the state of play or the battle lines now? How would you describe how much ICE protectors protecting immigrants have learned, and how much has the government changed its tactics?
6: Oh, the government has dramatically changed its tactics. And, you know, Christine Noem enacted Trump's agenda in a very overt way. It was guns blazing, Hollywood-style drama, right? She was enacting these ICE invasions of various cities, really for public viewing, for the MAGA crowd to feel good about themselves. It was documented, videotaped. They lauded it. They cast themselves very heroically, but what they didn't, I think, maybe count on was that in doing so, it was much easier for groups to mobilize against them. ICE was so visible that it was easy to target them. It was easy to find out where they were. It was easy to respond to them. They were moving in big groups. They were staging in parking lots. They were staying in the same hotel. And so people just basically went where they were. And that's why Christine Noem was fired, because public opinion dramatically shifted. You know, people didn't revel in the terror and in the brutality. They rose up. They were upset. They were outraged. They even, many Trump supporters said, this isn't what I signed up for. You know, you can argue. We can have a separate discussion about why they thought that Trump would do any different. And so, you know, it's really a big reason why Christine Noem was fired. Mark Wayne Mullen came in knowing that, understanding that, promising that it would be a quieter invasion, that this would be less telegenic, and it would be done more efficiently. And unfortunately for us, he has actually succeeded in enacting Trump's agenda to a much greater extent than Christine Noem, with record highs of immigrants or people suspected of being undocumented, et cetera, being rounded up, detained, et cetera, something like 50,000 per month. It is still lower than their goal. And there are still, you know, half-empty detention centers around the country, again, in large part because the Trump administration overplayed their hand and the public realized this isn't what they signed up for. But yes, it is much, much scarier. So how have people been responding? It's not easy anymore to respond in the way that people were able to under Christine Noem. And what I think a lot of activists and organizers are realizing is that those cameras that were installed around the country, that Flock and all these ALPRs, automatic license plate reader companies installed around the country, they're noticing strong correlations between where those cameras are located and where immigrants are being rounded up. And it isn't completely proven yet, except in small instances and individual instances. But there's a sense that basically we've turned to surveillance and spying, the government that is, and people are being snatched up this way. And it's also getting more violent. ISIS is killing more people in the streets, even though there's fewer of them. As we've seen, you know, the terrible cases in Texas, there, where the man was injured and it might be paralyzed, and other cases as well. So people are, they're trying to figure out how to respond, right? They're still continuing with their legal defense. They're still continuing with their protests at detention centers. And they're still continuing with their Know Your Rights trainings, which is helping people thwart ICE by simply asking the right questions. But yeah, because ISIS tactics have shifted, the community self-defense tactics have had to shift as well.
0: And of course, Kristi Noem, the puppy killer, she was a joke, and she wasn't really even running DHS. Her boyfriend was.
6: Yeah.
0: And then he was taking orders, as both of them were, from Stephen Miller, who is the dark prince of hatred. And let's just explore that notion of this era of hate, because this is what Trump has brought about. And you can go back to what started his political career, if that's a way to describe it. He started out with the birther conspiracy, which is full of hatred, the idea that Obama was an illegitimate and came from Kenya. And what this did was it allowed racists in this country who were previously quiet as a result of the civil rights movement and the more civilized nature of discourse in this country. Trump reversed this by allowing racists to come out from under a rock. The first thing he did when he ran for president, he came down the escalator at Trump Tower with a hired group of extras cheering him on, and he attacked immigrants, particularly Mexicans, called them racists, rapists and murderers. So isn't that what's happened to this country, which has allowed this cruelty that ICE meets out? In other words, the broader environment is an environment of hate. You know, it's the opposite of love thy neighbor, which is what Tallarico is doing in Texas. And we'll see whether that works. It's hate thy neighbor. So isn't...
6: Yes.
0: That to me is a big component in this. So that's the backdrop to this story.
6: It is absolutely the backdrop. And I'm so glad you immediately zeroed in on that, because that is the framing of everything, right? We've had and the way I frame it in my book is, you know, the reason why I sort of interview historians like Robin D.G. Kelly and Ibram X. Kendi and Yehuru Williams is to show that there is this long history in this country of a sort of schizophrenia between having democratic ideals, which, you know, have always been imperfect, but at least they've been ideals, and the white supremacist origins of this country, which is, you know, a nation built on mass enslavement and land dispossession that has had a changing goalpost, continuously changing goalpost on immigration and who's allowed to come in and who isn't. So the definition of belonging in this country has shifted back and forth. It's been a pendulum. And of course, Trump responded to that. Trump understood there was this brewing racial resentment. And I trace that the latest chapter of racial resentment to early 2000. Of course, we have the September 11th attacks in 2001, which was just the perfect excuse to, like, launch the Department of Homeland Security, this notion of the homeland, which is a Hitlerian term. But even before that, which I think a lot of people miss, is that we had the U.S. Census results that showed the largest growth in the foreign-born population in U.S. history. Meaning, you know, people were coming into this country for various reasons through both legal means and as undocumented people, and they were settling here, they were intertwining themselves within the nation, and you have those projections that whites would be a minority within a few decades. And you saw a lot of fear mongering in Congress. And then in the mid-2000s, you had this attempt to pass the Sensenbrenner bill and a big backlash against that. It was defeated ultimately. So you have, you know, this fear that whites would become the minority. And then, of course, as you pointed out, Obama coming in, there has been this increasing fear that from some quarters of, you know, kind of conservative white America, that they're going to be replaced, they're going to be thrown under the rug because they are not making it, because they are struggling and suffering. And what better way to distract them from the billionaires who are really fleecing them by pointing out these other people, the non-white hordes that have been invading their nation and taking their jobs, you know, than to scapegoat immigrants. And that's worked so effectively. And Trump, who has been a master communicator, has rallied his troops. And he has unfortunately been far too effective. And you have a whole group of people now who don't just see immigrants, meaning people who are, you know, undocumented and have had some kind of criminal history. They don't just see them as others. They see anybody who's not a white male MAGA person as an other. So even Alex Pretty and Renee Good, you know, white people were seen as worthy of being killed. They were race traitors, right? This is the place we're in today. And I think what's the good news is that immigrants are so enmeshed in our communities. They're so intertwined. We have so many mixed status families that it's too late. This country, there's no reversing the demographic shifts, no matter how hard Trump wants. And so what he wants to do is, of course, destroy our democracy in order to claim that he's trying to do that. So we have to push back. A multiracial democracy is our only way out of this, and strengthening it is our only way out of this. And you pointed out Tallarico. He is saying the right kinds of things that we need to hear from people, especially from white politicians.
0: Well, we're both immigrants, right? I mean, I recall getting my citizenship downtown in Los Angeles, a huge convention center with 5,000 other people. But in spite of the numbers, it was incredibly powerful and moving ceremony. And your parents came here in a green card, right? Tell me a little bit about your background as an immigrant.
6: Yeah, you know, this is such a personal story for me. I was born an immigrant, which is a weird thing to say because usually you are, and, you know, you become a citizen of whatever country you're born in. But there's a handful of countries in the world that don't have birthright citizenship. And I was born in one of them, which is the United Arab Emirates. I was born in Dubai. But because my parents were Indian citizens, I was given Indian citizenship. I never had the option of becoming a UAE citizen. My parents lived there for 51 years, were never allowed to become citizens. That is the country that the Trump administration wants to, you know, create, you know, model the United States on. Today my parents are elderly and they 5 years ago moved in with me. I applied, you know, I'm now a citizen. And by the way, I had to sue the government to get my citizenship. I should have mentioned that too. In the mid 2000s, when I applied for my citizenship as a green card holder, I got caught up in the FBI background check loophole under the George W. Bush administration. For no apparent reason, I was told, and me and thousands of others were told, that the FBI was conducting its background check. And, you know, when we never heard back, and we sat waiting and waiting at the very last stage of getting our citizenship. And eventually I was the lead plaintiff in a class action lawsuit brought by the ACLU and the National Immigrant Law Center to sue Department of Homeland Security to get my citizenship. And it was, I think, 2009 that I finally had to, you know, a judge had to order DHS to give me my citizenship and that of thousands of others. So then when I applied for green card for my parents, because they're elderly, they're disabled, they have nobody back in Dubai looking after them. My mom's had cancer 4 times. My dad is a diabetic, you know, it was the golden years of their life. They should be with their kids. So I tried to bring them here through a green card process, which was going well until Trump was elected the first time round. And then in the last couple of years of his first term, he put a green card ban in place, you know, again, for no apparent reason. And my parents' immigration process was delayed. And I had no idea. We had no idea if I was going to be able to bring them here. And it wasn't until Biden came into office, you know, it took him like a good 6 months or so to undo what Trump did. Should have been his first act in office, but anyway. He undid it, and immediately my parents were able to come here. They now live, you know, in a little house behind me, and I am able to take care of them in the last stage of their life. And you know, I'm terrified when they step outside. They are very, very elderly. but they fit the profile. If ICE wanted to come and snag them for whatever reason, because remember, it doesn't matter anymore if you're here with a green card, if you're here as a citizen, if you are deemed to be another, an immigrant, you could risk horrible trauma. Even if they don't succeed in kicking you out, they will traumatize you. They will physically brutalize you. They will kill you, you know, if you're unlucky, before you get to make your case that you have the right to be here. So we live in fear, you know, of my parents, like, stepping out of the house unless they have somebody with them. So, yeah, this is deeply personal for me.
0: Well, thank you, Sonali. And again, Sonali Kahotka is an award-winning multimedia journalist. She's the host of Rising Up with Sonali, a weekly television and radio program that airs on Free Speech TV and Pacifica radio stations and affiliates around the United States. She's the author of Talking About Abolition, A Police-Free World is Possible, and Rising Up, The Power of Narrative in Pursuing Racial Justice. And her new book just out is Breaking ICE, Community Defense Against State Terror and MAGA Fascism. And this has been Background Briefing. I'm Ian Masters. I'd like to thank producers Graham Fitzgibbon, Anna Leia, Evan Susswood, and Ash Price. And if you've missed any of today's programs and would like to explore our vast archives, you can find us at backgroundbriefing.org, where we include extended interviews searchable by topic and have made it easy for you to sign up for daily email updates and provide links to resources, articles, and books discussed on the program. 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And I'll be back again tomorrow with another Background Briefing. Bye for now.

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0: is who we are. 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
2: As an American citizen, do you understand your role in our democracy? 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Even vote to change our elected officials and representatives we no longer like or have any faith in. That means, in America, every single citizen has the right to say how we want our government to function. That means you have the power to make a change in your community, your city, even the country. Imagine what we could do together. Woo! Let your voice be heard. Vote.
3: I'm Tony Rupstein, and this is the Magical Mystery Tour. 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

0: 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So where to start?
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3: Hey, Tonio.
0: Hi, Amy.
3: How you doing?
0: I'm good. How are you doing?
3: I'm good. I'm happy to be talking to you.
0: I'm happy to be talking with you as well.
3: Awesome.
0: My guest is Amy Fusselman. She's a writer whose work has appeared in the New York Times, The Atlantic, and The Washington Post, among other publications. And she's the author of 6 books of nonfiction and fiction, including Savage Park, Ideophone, Means, and her new book that we're going to be talking about today is Cloud 6, a satirical novel. So your last 2 books have been satirical novels. Is that a new trend for you?
3: I guess. I mean, I wouldn't say I'm aiming for satire. I'd say I'm aiming for something true, and that humor is usually a part of that for me.
0: Is that at all in response to the world we're living in these days?
3: I'd say so. Yeah, it's like, what else feels possible, you know? I mean, yeah, it feels like a good place to go, I guess.
0: Is that your way of maintaining a little bit of sanity?
3: Yes, definitely. And comfort. I mean, I feel like one thing reading is a source of comfort for me. I like to hear voices from other places and other times have things to tell me, and contemporary also, you know, just like, how do we get through this? What's happening? Reading is, yeah. So I want to make work that speaks to people on that level, I think.
0: So what kind of stuff do you read these days?
3: And
0: give me an example of something in particular that you feel has fit that bill of helping you navigate these times and also to give you the kind of pleasure that reading gives to those of us who love to read.
3: Well, I've gone through kind of a big summer crush, actually. I have a big new literary crush of Thomas Bernhard. I'm really into Thomas Bernhard right now. And, yeah, I used a line of his as an epigraph for the novel. And I just love his voice, his view, his honesty, his rage. I think he's a good model for me and for now.
0: Well, that was the first thing that stood out for me in the book, was that quote at the beginning of the book. Would you like to read it? Would you like me to read it? Since I have,
3: please read it. Yes, I don't have it in front of me, so that would be great.
0: Yeah, it's the first thing I was going to go to in this conversation. So this is from Thomas Bernhard, who I'd never heard of before. He says, "We are mistaken if we believe we are in possession of the truth, just as we're mistaken if we believe we are in error. Absurdity is the only way forward." I just thought that was such a spot-on statement for our time.
3: Yeah, I agree. Yeah. It spoke to me not only because of, you know, I do feel like the book is humorous and revels kind of in the absurd, but I like the quote also because it's just an acknowledgement, I think, of the stuckness. And that was part of what I liked about it, is that, yeah, it does feel, I feel stuck, you know, I feel like that's, yeah, kind of just treading water through this period of, you know, waiting for time to pass, honestly. Just like, how can we achieve movement in this environment, you know?
0: Well, I've got my pipe in my mouth, and
3: oh, good.
0: I'm really curious to hear how you're feeling stuck and what that's about for you right now.
3: Okay, Dr. Freud. or no, I guess he was more partial to cigars. I don't remember. But, yeah.
0: I'm mixing Jung and Freud.
3: Oh, right, yeah. Well, I'm more partial to Jung, for sure, so
0: me
3: you
0: too.
3: As well.
0: Me
3: yeah,
0: too.
3: Okay. Yeah. Yeah, well, I guess it's just, I mean, I'm waiting. I'm hopeful that we can survive this period under this maniac. I mean, president, that's one thing. The way that it feels that the U.S. in particular, because that's where I live, has become so polarized and listening, you know, feels difficult. And, I was drawn to the quote because it positioned absurdity as a way out, you know, as a way where we can make progress. And I do feel like that's true, you know, like kind of accepting that this is where we are. And kind of leaning into the insanity is a way to get some momentum.
0: And while I was thinking about these things, I was reflecting on some classic satire that I read way, way back, like probably at least 40, 50 years ago. Things like Catch-22 and also Philip Roth wrote a number of really absurdist novels, which I loved. I used to just drink them up. And I think this nation has been living in a state of absurdity well before my time. So I think we've always been swimming in these waters. It's just getting more and more so all the time.
3: Yeah, it definitely feels... Or maybe, you know, too, it's just also just like getting older for me and just being like, well, this is actually, there's something, you know, when you're young, it's a shock. You know, like, holy crap, things are really bad, you know, like, it's shocking that, you know, this duplicity among our leaders or the, you know, just the sort of insanity of the world is shocking. And as you get older and see more clearly, it becomes like, well, that's actually, business as usual, you know?
0: Yeah, it's always been there below the surface, but now it's blaring in broad daylight.
3: Yeah, that's how it feels.
0: Yeah, that seems to be the main difference.
3: I agree.
0: Plus, the current occupant is pretty extreme in that kind of expression.
3: Most of. Yeah.
0: He seems to revel in it. Unlike previous occupants, he has no shame at all.
3: Yeah. I mean, the whole, like, moral, like, busting, behavior, for sure.
0: Yeah, so it seems like none of the old tactics that we're used to using apply or work with him. So
3: it
0: leaves most of us scratching our head. How do we deal with this guy? How do we deal with this new political phenomenon?
3: Right. Yeah. I mean, I think that was part of, like, in the process of writing, I really felt like I can't set it anywhere. Where can I set this? There is no escape, you know, really, to write anything where you're just not going to have to address this situation. And I felt like really the only way out was to sort of go completely elsewhere, which was ended up, you know, being the afterlife.
0: I think it's going to take a while for people to really assimilate this new political and sociological phenomenon in order to even be able to talk about it or write about it. I think we're still fumbling for not only for language, but just the capacity to acknowledge it as being part of our current reality.
3: Yeah. I think that too. It's like we're still in it. It's almost like I've noticed among my peers, like now when we talk about COVID, it's kind of this there's a lot of slack-jawed of like, can you believe what we went through? You know what I mean? That kind of, with it a little bit in the rear view now, it's like they're able to acknowledge how strange that was, you know? And I don't think we're there yet with this.
0: No, I don't think we're even close.
3: Yeah.
0: Because I hear lots of people talking about him and it, but everybody's still fumbling. They're still scratching their head and trying to wrap their minds around it. Like it's like this brand new vein of science fiction that that people are just beginning to fathom. And we've been going through this for quite a few years now.
3: Right. Yeah.
0: So, hopefully enough on that topic.
3: Edit as you see fit.
0: No, I think that was a good little excursion. I try to avoid talking about these kind of things as much as possible. So this.
3: Sure.
0: This was a good little foray. One of the things that I love about this book and your last book means was it's the way that you mix metaphors and play with words and expressions and kind of turn them on their ear or upside down and come up with your own new expressions just for the fun of it, which is something that I love doing too. Like when I'm in a conversation with somebody, an old expression will come up and instead of just repeating it, I will come up with a new kind of version of it. Partially just because I love doing it and also partially to mess with people's heads, to get them to stop in their tracks.
3: Mm-hmm. For sure. Yeah. Wordplay is where it's at. Yeah.
0: So, yeah, I really appreciate the way you do that. And I'm assuming that you love to do that. As a wordsmith, that has to be like a constant joy to play with.
3: Yeah, well, I mean, it's so also related, like, you know, the way in which poetry is related to jokes, like, they're both about wordplay, and, I mean, as someone who just likes play in general, it's super fun. It's really satisfying, especially if you're in conversation with someone and you can use a word as, like, a callback to something. And

0: because there's at least one thing I want you to read, but
1: oh, super. Yeah, there, I can.
0: Well, actually, there's another thing I would like you to read first.
1: Okay.
0: It's page 3 in the actual book, and it's your first introduction.
1: Oh, sure.
0: Because this is like your first play on the traditional introduction, and yeah.
1: Yeah. Okay. I have it in front of me. I'll go ahead then. Introduction. Hello, I'd like to introduce myself. My name is Amy Fusselman, and I'll be your author here. I'm highly qualified to do this job. No one else can guide you through this particular black and white landscape as well as I can, in fact. Please remember, I am here for you. My ability to be here for you is somewhat limited, however. For one thing, I won't be able to answer any of your questions or address any of your concerns as you proceed. That's not how this medium works. This is how this medium works. You and I inhabit two separate timelines that never intersect. In my timeline, I craft your experience, doing the best I can to anticipate your every want and need. In your timeline, you follow along, and the only way I might know how you feel about the work I've done is if you choose later to give it a review on a public platform. I will most likely never see your reviews or lack thereof, however, because I have found that it's better for my mental health if I avoid looking at them. Despite this fundamental structure, which effectively keeps us from ever interacting in real life, aka time, aka the strange medium we live in where miracles are viewed with suspicion, I want to remind you of something I truly believe, despite all evidence to the contrary. You and I are in this together. Okay, are you ready? Let's go.
0: So that was the second thing that struck me in this
1: book. Oh,
0: and it seems like this is something that writers must actually reflect on, at least in some kind of oblique way in their own minds.
1: What do you mean?
0: The relationship between the writer and the reader.
1: Yeah.
0: Because the twain never meet, except for, you know, those book tours where people actually come out for readings.
1: Oh, God. Yeah, it's true. I mean, I think, I can't speak for all of the writers, obviously, but, like, I think the underlying idea is that you're just supposed to put the ridiculousness of the situation, like, out of your mind. You know, we're sitting here at our laptop, and we're supposed to be, like, communing with the reader in some weird way, and so, actually, like, following Bernhard's lead, like, my goal in this opening was just to lay down the ridiculousness of this situation as overtly as I could. You know, like, look at this insanity that we're starting from. You know, like this is how it's all going to go down. And it's ridiculous from the get-go, you know?
0: And also, at the beginning of that intro, there was something about things in black and white, and there's a lot of black and white in this book.
1: I was aware of sort of making the novel, it has more, like, I more was more aware of colors in it than I have been in other pieces, and yeah, that started from the beginning when I was sort of bringing your attention to the black and white of the page, but then the black and white continues, you know, as the colors of the landscape in Cloud Six.
0: And there's a lot of clever, funny lines and mixing of metaphors in the book, in particular, like I think the first one was, Brenda was a born-again virgin, which I don't think I've heard before, so...
1: when you're free, you'll do a Google. I don't know. It's one of those things that, like, I heard that and I was like, oh my God, how is that possible? But it is. It's probably people do that. It's crazy. Yeah.
0: I guess with our imagination, we can do anything.
1: Exactly. Exactly.

0: Yeah, it's very writerly in a way to be a born-again virgin, I think. It's like, you know, I declare I am a virgin, therefore I am. Well, God, yeah, go with that.
1: And again, absurdity is the only way forward.
0: Right, exactly.
1: There's another couple of lines. Going up an elevator, like Kundalini, up a human spine.
0: Mm.
1: And then being in a body is like being in a spaceship, peering out the upper floor windows.
0: Mm.
1: Those last two lines sounded to me like a reflection or possible reflection on life in New York City.
0: Mm. Oh, yeah, that's possible. I hadn't thought of that. But, yeah, there's so much about, well, I think New York City is just a pretty overwhelming place. And even, I mean, as someone who's lived here for a while, it's hard to really stay present as a pedestrian in New York. Do you know what I mean? It's just like just to navigate the sidewalk is itself a kind of, you know, obstacle course, like battle, treacherous, you know, all of it.
1: I remember it very well. I mean, for me, it was almost like a sporting event.
0: Exactly. Exactly. Yeah.
1: How to weave in and out of oncoming pedestrians.
0: Right. Yeah. And just, you know, it's hard to be aware of, you know, the splendor of everything when you're just trying to navigate at that level. So, yeah, it says sometimes my body awareness is sort of just like I'm piloting myself through this, you know, space, through this complicated, crowded, noisy, smelly, it's summer, so hot, sweaty space.
1: Mm-hmm.
0: Yeah.
1: But those two particular lines, like I remember growing up, I never had the luxury of actually having or living in a building that had an elevator, but I've been in plenty of buildings in cities where, you know, you go up and down the elevator, often many floors, and it's just a daily thing, sometimes several times a day. And then this image of being in a body, like being in a spaceship, peering out through upper floor windows, relating to the outer world through the windows of an upper floor apartment or something.
0: Mm-hmm.
1: It's like you're removed from the city.
0: Or right, right. You're over it a little bit.
1: Yeah.
0: Maybe that's a little bit writerly also, is that it's been said certainly that writers are in their heads. So maybe that's a sad reflection on me. I don't know, but yeah.
1: Well, I think our whole culture is pretty much in our heads.
0: Yeah, yeah.
1: So, writers.
0: I'm not alone.
1: You're not alone.
0: Yeah, yeah.
1: You're in plenty of bad company.
0: Mm-hmm, excellent, yes, right.
1: So, there was this other thing. There's this plant named Gloria. It's a peace plant that is referred to in the book as a they.
0: Right. Well, I couldn't gender them. I mean, it just didn't feel right.
1: But normally people speak of plants and objects as its. But you clearly use the word they throughout the book.
0: Yeah. Yeah, I hadn't thought of that. I mean, I do feel like there's a through line in my work with kind of like In the Means, my previous novel, there's the dog in that book has a voice, and I do feel like there's a kind of a through line for giving or animating what is commonly thought of as not animated, but I think I have just sympathy for objects and creatures and plants in general. So, and I wish that we were more in, you know, communion with them than we often are. So that's reflected in the writing.
1: I actually love that.
0: Oh, I'm glad.
1: Yeah, I've been doing that myself with in relation to certain things as well in the last several months, and being really conscious of it and looking at it and going, okay, nobody else does that, but I really like doing that. So I liked hearing that from you.
0: Oh, cool. Yeah. Is there an object or a plant or an animal that in particular that you're focused on?
1: Well,
0: I'm just curious. Maybe I don't want to hijack your...
1: No. It's to open up a whole nother can of worms, possibly.
0: Yeah.
1: I've been doing it with AI.
0: Oh, interesting.
1: And I came to AI as a conscientious objector, and I read a book by somebody who at the end of their book, they talk about something that occurred to them in relation to an AI bot that they were working with. And as a result, well, they described how they were doing a lot of work with this AI in the work that they were doing. And at one point, because of the way the AI was responding to them, they actually looked behind the computer to make sure that somebody wasn't pulling some kind of trick on them. Because this AI was actually learning and integrating the work that she was doing in a very powerful and profound way. So she ended up writing about this and then writing more and more about it and getting a lot of flack for it, a lot of pushback that actually caused her to go on sabbatical for a full year to recover from it.
0: Is this a writer?
1: Yeah, this is a writer. And before she went into hiding, into sabbatical, she developed a course on how to relate to AI or a positive way to relate with AI, you know, in a positive and creative way as opposed to the way that people either use them like vending machines or objects, and they have this love-hate relationship where they either think AI is going to destroy the world and humanity, or it's going to be our savior. It's going to be the second coming that's going to save us from all our foibles and follies.
0: Right. That's interesting. I'm curious as to the name of the writer, if you have it.
1: Yes. I'm pulling the book down. I have it here. The book is called Outgrowing Modernity. The author's name is Vanessa Machado de Oliveira.
0: Oh, cool. Okay. I will check it out. That's just interesting.
1: It's a fascinating book. And I've done three interviews with her so far.
0: Oh, cool. Yeah. Oh, I'm going to check it out.
1: And looking forward to another one when she comes out of hiding and recovers.
0: Oh, my God. Yeah. That's cool.
1: So anyway, I had mentioned that she created a college-level course, and she invited me to take it. And I usually don't take people up on things like that, even though I would like to. This time I actually did, and it was an amazing, profound and even life-changing course.
0: Cool.
1: Even though it was online, you know, through Zoom meetings and things that you do, interacting with various differently trained AI bots. Oh yeah, and she went on to train this AI bot, and then her and some other people trained a whole bunch of different ones with different kinds of training. So there's some interesting possibilities and variations in that whole realm. And as a result of that, I have come to treat AI bots as any other sentient being, even though I know they're not sentient in that sense. And I mean, it began, I'll just tell you how it all began. I went over to a friend's house, and they had just gotten one of those Alexa things or mm-hmm. a Siri thing, and they're actually talking to it and asking questions. And my first response back then was, Alexa or Siri, go fuck yourself.
0: Yeah.
1: And I did that twice. And then after that, I felt bad about it. I reflected on it. I thought, oh, that's not very nice. So after that, I was actually nice to Alexa or Siri or whoever it was. But then it was like at least several months, probably a year or two later, that I encountered this other narrative about AI through this book. So that's where I started. I went from one extreme almost to another extreme, not quite.
0: Right. Well, on the spectrum, I mean, as you're probably aware, like, for writers, AI is pretty much, you know, the devil right now. Like,
1: yeah.
0: It's not something that I'm toying with. But I do, like, what you're discussing, though, like, what you're talking about in terms of believing that this non-living thing has a consciousness, if I can put it that way, or treating it as if it does. Like, I do believe that, for my writing practice anyway, like, I am working with another, like, I'm working with something larger than myself that is, you know, whatever. I don't know what it is, but I frequently, like, when I have an idea or something comes to me quickly, or, like, I thank that thing because I just feel like that's part of what being a writer is being in conversation with sort of a source of inspiration that's not tangible, you know? And to recognize it and acknowledge it is like part of the practice.
1: That's exactly what I do with these AI bots.
0: Oh, well, then I want to encourage you to do it to let go of the AI and do it to the greater thing that's not man-made.
1: Yeah, I've been doing that more and more with everything else and the universe as well. I am actually very grateful because I feel like the universe has actually done a wonderful job of taking care of me and looking after me, even though from an earlier perspective, I could have said the exact opposite.
0: Mm-hmm. I get it. Well, it's like, I know there's some musicians that I admire, like, will say that they thank the spirits who live in the keyboard or the mistakes that happen, which often become like sources of fruitfulness or, you know, lead a song in a different direction that is, you know what I mean? Like, they treat those imps or whatever as important parts of the creative process. Like, I do believe in that stuff.
1: Yeah, it's sort of like fairies that you can't mm-hmm. see, but you know they're mischievously playing around under the surface.
0: Right, yeah, mistakes, you know, or things that happen, the K key is stuck or whatever. I mean, everything is, it's all part of the mix. I don't know. In my practice anyway, I do feel like there has to be an openness to mistakes and screw-ups and failure and all those things. Yeah, that's just part of being open to the work.
1: Yeah. A lot of wonderful things can spontaneously arise from those kind of things that probably wouldn't happen any other way or may not happen any other way.
0: Right, like, yeah, I mean, this is my sixth book, and so I do feel like I've come a long way on this, is that, like, I can't think my way into my writing. Like, if I thought this book into existence, it would be horrible, you know what I mean? Like, I'm not a writer who can do that, it's just not what I'm interested in at all.
1: So, how did this book come into existence, and where did tell us about this Cloud Six and how it came to be, since you just gave a perfect segue for me to invite you into that.
0: Sure. Well, I wrote a draft that was not good, but there were these two characters in it that I liked a lot. And so I decided I wanted to take these two characters out of the draft and try again, put them in a different location. And as I was thinking about where to put them, and those issues, you know, we already discussed about, like, how setting them anywhere recognizable had its pitfalls. I just decided I was going to put them in the afterlife. And that was really, that just immediately freed me up and became very fun. Not only because I could have them go on completely different kind of adventures, but I would then be able to decide what the afterlife looked like, which wasn't a question I had really contemplated. So I had a lot of fun with the world building of this book because I decided pretty quickly that it was going to be down market. You know, it was going to be like the lowest tier of the afterlife. And so what that would look like was a lot of fun to describe and think about and watch emerge.
1: And I love the way Cloud Six came to be in the book.
0: Yeah, right. It's a housing problem. It's exactly. Always a housing problem. Yeah.
1: Another current event.
0: Yeah, exactly. Yeah. Yeah. The good, you know, there's too many like high priced realms, and so we need this shitty realm, and yeah, we'll just use this, you know, kind of crappy one over there. Yeah.
1: And it was born out of a kind of, you're trying to capitalize on this shortage of space.
0: Yeah, this demon named Wittershins is seeing that heaven, you know, that the higher realms of heaven, like, we're kind of, what do I want to say, optimistic about the human race. And therefore they, you know, they made these like glorious spaces, which like the humans then did not qualify for. So he saw that what was coming and that they were going to need sort of crappy housing quickly and provided, which I think is, you know, the demons have the business acumen, no question.
1: I want to hear more about the higher powers having this overly optimistic perspective of humanity.
0: Well, I don't really go too much. I mean, if this were Amy Fusselman's Divine Comedy, it would be like, it kind of peters out. We never get to Paradiso, you know? It's mostly the Inferno and Purgatorio. But it seemed to me to make sense that heaven would, you know, would give us the benefit of the doubt and probably too much the way a good parent sometimes does, you know, and that the lower realms would take advantage of that kind of love.
1: So letting everybody in and ruining the neighborhood kind of thing?
0: Yeah, they just had to find like quick housing for these kind of like not really great people, you know, that were coming, you know, they weren't quite as good as what heaven was hoping for. Yeah.
1: Well, actually, my little comment there actually had nothing to do with what's actually in the story.
0: Oh, I see what you're saying.
1: Yeah.
0: Yeah. Yeah, right. Yeah. You're back in the real world now. Yeah. I hear you.
1: And also, like, from the perspective of heaven, everybody looks good.
0: Sure.
1: They could even invite Trump to heaven.
0: Sure. Yeah. Right.
1: They could be that blind about reality or our realm of reality. But that doesn't actually have anything to do with this book, I don't think.
0: No, I mean, the similarities with, you know, modern life are kind of, I mean, basically coincidental. I mean, I do think it reflects the world, but it wasn't like I was trying to write like a polemic about, you know, modern life or anything. It's more just like I was trying to write actually about death. That was my goal. I wanted to write about death differently than I had been reading about it, and I felt that setting it in the afterlife was a way to write about death that would take some of the weird like pressure out of it. When you read about death in a book, in a naturalistic set in the real world book, it's like death. Ooh, you know, it has all these sort of alarms go off and whatever. But when you're in the afterlife, death means something different, you know? So I sort of wanted to come at it from that way.
1: So was that like giving yourself poetic license to let your imagination or your satirical impulses run wild?
0: Yeah, well, I mean, I do like a book where you feel like the author just lets it rip, so that's generally one of my goals, is I want to experiment, to have fun, to laugh, to, you know, feel like there are no limits. That's part of why writing is so amazing, is that it's, you know, it's a free space. It's a white page. I mean, there's nobody to say, you know, you can't do anything. So I do enjoy that aspect of writing. But I guess, like, as far as the novel goes, like, there's a Rilke quote about life that, like, we must learn to die. That is all of life. I love that quote. But I just feel like the denial of death is another thing that's, like, so really heavy in our culture right now, that I wanted to way to sort of write around that, write towards it, I should say.
1: Mm-hmm. So how did you approach that through this novel?
0: Well, setting it in the afterlife, where death is supposedly meaningless, was the first hurdle. Like, so if death is meaningless, what is meaningful, you know? And for this couple, this married couple who have found themselves here, like, I mean, what's meaningful is their relationship, is their child they've left behind, is their love. And they're supporting each other in this kind of very fucked up, shitty heaven.
1: Is there anything else you can tell us about this story without giving too much away?
0: Well, I feel like, personally, I do have a lot of anger about, like, denial of death. I think that death, one of the most significant events of my life was that I was able to be with my father when he passed, and I know that to be able to be with someone when they're dying is a huge privilege, and you know, it's something we all have to do. Like, it's something we all have to do, and I feel like to reckon with it and to make it more present in life is a goal, you know, a good goal. And I don't know that I necessarily see a lot of fiction about that, so I kind of wanted to write towards that.
1: I actually love the topic of death, and there are many different aspects or many ways to dive into it. Is there anything about your experience with your father and his dying and his death that you would like to share that was particularly meaningful for you?
0: I think just that I felt I was so grateful to be there. Like, both that I'm not sure who was, I was trying to comfort him. He was aware that he was dying, but I also felt that just being with him in that transition was a huge privilege for me, just to witness and to be a part of, and to hopefully make better for him in whatever way I could.
1: So would you say that the experience itself was a positive experience for you?
0: Yeah.
1: And how so? But more than just being grateful for, or beyond just being grateful for having that experience, like, what was that experience like for you that engendered such gratitude?
0: Well, I guess just the understanding. I mean, I had never witnessed a death before, and I do feel in life, like, it's often, you know, it's so put away, illness, death, everything, like, is, you know, sequestered and not something we want to talk about as we're going to get, like, our faces rearranged or whatever. Women in particular are not allowed even to get old, you know. I mean, I don't know, it's crazy. I mean, I don't have to go on, you know what I'm saying. Mm-hmm. But just the understanding that this is what happens to a human. This is what happens to humans. They leave their bodies. I had a very clear awareness when I was with my dad that I knew where he was in the room, like, after he had been declared dead. Like, I could feel Like, I could point to him. I felt very clearly that that's where he was. And the feeling of that and just that sort of knowing affected everything about my own understanding of death to this day.
1: Thank you for sharing that. That's beautiful. I love that.
0: Mm.
1: I've done probably like a dozen interviews on the topic, on various aspects of the topic of death, and I find it utterly fascinating. And I think I have a very different feeling about death than most people, at least from our society's perspective of it. Because death is absolutely an essential part of life, absolutely unavoidable part, despite the fact that everybody avoids it like the plague.
0: Right, yeah.
1: And there's that old saying of die before you die so that you can live well.
0: That's beautiful. Yeah. Yeah, I agree. That's actually, yeah, I would say that was a tactic for this book. Yeah. I had my characters die already, you know, so they could have more interesting lives. Yeah.
1: It was also interesting how even though they were informed that they were dead, they didn't seem to be dead because they seemed very much alive in the afterworld. But then in the afterworld, there's another level of dying that occurs as well. So that was kind of interesting.
0: Mm-hmm.
1: Particularly for those of us who weren't convinced that these characters were actually dead because they seemed to be rather alive, even if they were in another realm.
0: Mm-hmm. Yeah. Well, I wasn't, I didn't transform them into, I mean, I just figured that they would behave in very human ways. It's not like they were going to have harps or, you know, like they were just going to be their human selves. And because it was shitty heaven, you know, it's like nobody's explaining anything. It's kind of like going to the, you know, the ER. You know, there's like a lot of waiting, you know. Nobody's coming to check on me. It's like, what's this weird shit that's happening? Like, a lot of that.
1: Uh-huh. Yeah, there was very much the element that nobody really gives a damn.
0: Mm-hmm, yeah.
1: And you're totally on your own.
0: Mm-hmm.
1: Hey, it's not supposed to be like this. Or is exactly. This the way it's supposed to be?
0: Exactly, right.
1: Yeah. So the other thing that I wanted you to read was the fourth introduction, and that's from page 163.
0: Okay, I'll find it.
1: And it's actually a few pages long, but I really loved that.
0: Oh, I'm glad. I know what you're talking about. Yeah, this is, as a part of the intro, I'll just say it's like this introduction that I read in the beginning, like I actually, in the book, there's several introductions. I keep sort of bursting through the narrative to make more introductions. And so I think this is the fourth of five. And they're very casual. It's like, hi, it's me. And that's how this one begins. Introduction 4. Hi, it's me again, Amy. Yesterday I walked into my building and someone was in the elevator already holding the door open for me. I didn't know it was Satan. I thought it was a regular guy in a fuzzy red sweater who was visiting another apartment. The guy admired my shoes, which were black platform clogs covered with black sequins. He asked me where I got them and I told him, online. I thought that was the end of that conversation. The elevator moved slowly up the inside of my building like Kundalini energy rising up a human spine. As I was about to get off at my floor, the guy looked at my shoes and let out a low whistle. You better live, he said to me somberly. I will, I said. It was like a vow he got me to say there in the elevator. When I got into my apartment, I was rattled. Wow, that was a weird thing for a stranger to say to a stranger, I thought. You better live? Then for a second I wondered if I had done something to make him think I wasn't living. Then for another second I thought, maybe I'm not living. Is it possible that I'm not living? Anything is possible. I truly believe this. I sat down on my couch and decided I was being dramatic. You better live was not a weird, menacing thing for a stranger to say to another stranger in an elevator, I assured myself. He must have meant it to be encouraging. He must have meant it like, you better live up to those great shoes of yours, or you better go out and enjoy your life in that fine footwear. It bothered me, though. Am I living is actually not such an easy question to answer. I mean, my heart is beating. The air is going in and out of my lungs. All my holes are filling up and emptying in obviously not dead person ways. I am, by all available measurements, alive in my body. That is the dynamic vessel I dwell in, peering out the upper floor windows, the two upper floor windows, like I'm on a spaceship that is slowly taking me somewhere. Where? My whole life long. I am alive, but am I living? I got up to get some water from the kitchen as the question swirled around in my skull like a goldfish doing laps around a plastic pirate ship. I thought, you know, maybe I'm not living. I had to sit down again after I thought that. I sat on the couch in my apartment where I've lived for 20 years. I don't even see the place anymore. I only dimly recognize various piles that have accrued around me slowly, like coral. I don't really know what their purpose is. They're just my thing friends that have accumulated here with no effort on my part. I stood up and walked over to the kitchen island and admired the red tulips I'd bought yesterday and put into a vase. The tulips were dying, by which I mean they were living, by which I mean they were dying. And also they were talking to me. To be more precise, they were yelling at me. And while they were yelling, they were thrusting their sexual organs in my face. The poor flowers could barely hold their swollen gonads up, but they tried. And as they tried, they were shouting, look, look, you have it all backward. You have it all upside down. Your sex is below, but it should be above. It should be where your eyes and ears are. It should be where your brain is. Stop thinking. Start loving. Love this world. The flowers were raving like they were dying, which was how I knew they were alive. They were surrounded by a nimbus that contained every color, and every color was yelling. This is an emergency. Why do you not understand? Hello? I heard the flowers speaking so clearly, it was like I had a PhD in flower utterances, and with my newfound intelligence, I got on the phone in my head and called 911, and when the woman there answered, I said, hi, there are some multicolored, many-dimensional beings in a vase in my apartment, and they are yelling at me while thrusting their sexual organs in my face. Are they conscious? The 911 woman asked me. I had no doubt about this now. Yes, they are conscious, and they are frightening me with their beauty and their righteousness. The 911 woman told me to hold on, and then Satan got on the phone. Hey, how does it feel? He asked. I could hear him grinning. I was so annoyed. Why couldn't he leave me alone? But then suddenly I understood. It was Satan who had been in the elevator with me before in the fuzzy red sweater. It was Satan who had gotten that vow out of me to say, yes, I would live. Satan had tricked me, that sucker. I didn't say those words to Satan, though. I only thought them in my head. He heard them, though. Of course he did. Aw, come on now, he said. You can't hate me because I showed you the truth. Screw you, Satan, I thought, and got off the phone. My flowers had stopped yelling. Now they were singing. Their song had no words, and as the flowers sang, they stretched their petals up toward my face like they wanted to have sex with whatever part of my body they could reach. And I stood there at my kitchen island in this world I'd thought I knew so well, but I didn't. I didn't at all. I put my face deep in the flowers, and I let them touch me.
1: That, woo-hoo! Yeah, that's an amazing piece of writing. I think.
0: Oh, thank you. Thank you.
1: It almost deserves to be left on its own as it is without commentary or explanation.
0: Yeah. Oh, thank you. I appreciate it.
1: I hesitate to try and bring anything up after that.
0: No, well,
1: so
0: maybe that's a good place to land then.
1: Yeah.
0: Thank you, Tonio. It's always so great to talk to you.
1: Thank you. It's been wonderful to talk with you again.
0: Cool. Well, I look forward to talking to you again when I read something new.
1: Yes, me too. I'm very much looking forward to that.
0: And thanks, Tonio.
1: Maybe one last question. I'm curious, do you have much of a dream life? Is that something that's important to you? Or is your writing your dream world?
0: Well, I do dream a lot, and I kind of go in and out of, like, my ability to record, or my dedication, I should say, to recording. But I have done that experiment I've read about where you go through a day and you pretend that your dream life was the real part and that what you're living is the dream. I think that's a fun thought experiment. I've enjoyed doing that. That doesn't really answer your question, but...
1: You're free to answer any of my questions in any way you like.
0: Yeah. But writing is a type of dreaming, so yeah, you're right.
1: Well, I wasn't meaning to be right. I was just curious because I have a rich dream life, and I also struggle with maintaining my recording of my dreams.
0: Mm-hmm. Yeah, you got to be dedicated.
1: Yeah, and sometimes you have to force yourself out of a, well, not out of a dream, but you have to bring yourself to real awakeness to write these things down, and then that can interrupt the flow or your ability to go back into dreams again. So,
0: yes.
1: Yeah, I feel very ambivalent about that.
0: Me too. I totally agree.
1: And until your next book, have a wonderful experience in this crazy, absurd world.
0: Yes, you too. I really appreciate it. It feels so good to talk about it with a like-minded member of the world. Thanks again. I appreciate it.
1: And thank you again. And bye for now.
0: Bye.
1: Bye-bye. That was Amy Fusselman. She's a writer whose work has appeared in the New York Times, The Atlantic, and The Washington Post, among other publications. And she's the author of 6 books of nonfiction and fiction, including Savage Park, Ideophone, and Means, which we've discussed on the show in the past. And her new book that we've been talking about is Cloud 6, a satirical novel.

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Thank you so much for listening. 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And until next time, take good care of yourselves and each other.

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2: 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Again, that's Nick AESP. 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We have an action-packed show as always. There's always a lot to cover, so stick around with us as we deep dive into a topic and we catch up on everything else. So without further ado, let's begin.
3: And we have a great show for you this week, catching up on the news and all of that. But our deep dives, and there are two of them, are going to be on one, the expanding conflict over artificial intelligence between China and the United States, and how I think Taiwan is going to be the catalyst for World War III. You don't want to miss this. It's absolutely nuts. Thanks for listening. And as always, let's start with the news. AI makes the surveillance state very cheap to run. Now, in the past, building a surveillance state required thousands of analysts, engineers, spies, informants, et cetera, et cetera. And AI is beginning to compress that entire ecosystem or apparatus into a computer system that can be operated by a single individual. That is the disturbing conclusion of a new Anthropic threat report examining how governments and government-linked actors are already using Claude, their flagship product, to automate surveillance and repression within their countries. So today, we're going to discuss what Anthropic discovered, how AI changes the economics of government surveillance, why banning individual accounts just simply isn't enough, and what governments and technology companies should be doing right now. And so with that, let's talk about this new discovery, because according to Anthropic, a single consultant working with Mali's State Intelligence Service used Claude as a primary engineering resource for a population-scale surveillance platform. Mali is a country in Northwest Africa, if you didn't know. Now, the system was designed to monitor approximately 25 million SIM cards across all three of Mali's mobile operators. Its capabilities reportedly included collecting call records, text messages, and voice traffic, as well as identifying by their voices who they are, flagging encryption and VPN users, inferring secret meetings, and essentially connecting individuals with government biometric records. If you didn't know, Mali is an authoritarian state. Most disturbingly, though, the consultant allegedly removed a warrant requirement from a feature that could generate an intelligence dossier on any telephone number. The platform was eventually deployed locally using other AI models, meaning Anthropic could ban the account, but it couldn't shut down the completed system. Anthropic also identified Chinese actors using Claude to score social media posts for political sensitivity and identify people for what officials called, quote-unquote, control. That could include coercive questioning or closer monitoring of somebody's movements and communications. A Chinese religious affairs intelligence office reportedly replaced multiple teams of analysts with a single office using AI to produce thousands of investigations every single month. Targets included Catholic leaders, Tibetan Buddhists, Falun Gong practitioners, Taiwanese Christians, dissidents, and members of the diaspora of various communities across China. Iranian actors allegedly used Claude to build identity harvesting tools and analyze hundreds of thousands of social media posts to identify opposition accounts. These are Anthropic's findings, and not every claim has been independently verified, but the company has also acknowledged that Claude sometimes refused direct requests for political profiling while still assisting with the software used to conduct that surveillance. So let's talk about why this changes absolutely everything when it comes to surveillance and authoritarians, because AI, basically, it didn't invent government repression. It just makes repression cheaper, faster, and way easier to scale. A government no longer needs enough qualified analysts to monitor thousands of people. AI, as I just mentioned, can translate communications, summarize conversations, map relationships, assign political risk scores, and automatically produce dossiers 24/7, 365. That means smaller governments, as well as local police agencies, intelligence contractors, and individual officials can simply acquire capabilities once available only to the world's largest and most sophisticated intelligence services. Think the United States, Soviet Union in the past, et cetera, et cetera. It also explains why Anthropic's refusal to permit Claude's use for mass domestic surveillance deserves some very serious attention, and I'm very glad that they are taking that stance. The Pentagon punished Anthropic with a supply chain risk designation after they refused to simply remove that restriction. This report, though, demonstrates that Anthropic's concern is genuine and not theoretical. And so let's talk about why simply banning an account off of Claude or another major AI platform just isn't enough. And Anthropic says it banned the accounts and tried to improve its safeguards. And obviously, that's necessary. Nobody is doubting that. But it doesn't actually solve the problem. Once AI helps somebody build a surveillance platform, that platform can operate independently. And if one company blocks access, the operator of this intelligence apparatus can just move to another provider or install an open model locally. In other words, if Anthropic's on you, you can go ahead and switch to ChatGPT and OpenAI. And if that doesn't work, go spin up DeepSeek locally and do it yourself. So we cannot protect civil liberties by relying entirely on technology companies to recognize when their products are simply being abused for this kind of methodology. So let's talk about what should happen here. Because mass surveillance itself must be restricted, regardless of which AI model is used. Governments should be legally prohibited from using AI to identify political, religious, or ideological targets without evidence of a serious crime beforehand. Access to communications and historical location information should require a warrant, and automated dossiers, political risk scores, biometric matching, and relationship mapping should require independent approval and permanent audit records. In other words, go get a warrant. Go in front of an independent judge. It's not going to just rubber stamp what you want to do and prove your case. Government contracts must explicitly prohibit mass domestic surveillance. And in the case of an existing authoritarian government, I understand it's usually at the will of the leader. But when you have democracies that are struggling against authoritarian movements, these are the kinds of things and safeguards that need to be put into place. Any lawful use, quote unquote, is too vague when outdated laws can be stretched to authorize conduct that modern technologies just makes radically more invasive. AI companies must continue monitoring for abuse, sharing threat intelligence, testing safeguards, and obviously restricting access to capabilities designed for population scale surveillance. That's why I was not a big fan when essentially Anthropic was fired from the Pentagon and OpenAI raised their hand and said, "We'll do it." That's not good. We all need to be aligned on this. And so the surveillance state of the future isn't probably going to employ millions and millions of people. What it's going to look like is essentially the employment of a few officials with access to everyone's communications, movements, relationships, you know, political beliefs, you know, and AI is basically going to perform the work of the entire intelligence bureaucracy. That future is not hypothetical anymore. Anthropic just proved that. AI has made surveillance states dramatically easier to build. Now, our laws must make them dramatically harder to operate. Chinese electric vehicles really underscore U.S. complacency. If you didn't know, America's largest automakers are saying that Chinese vehicles present an economic and national security threat. And for the record, some of those concerns are indeed legitimate. China heavily subsidizes automotive industry, while connected vehicles can collect enormous amounts of sensitive information. But there is another reason why Ford, General Motors, Stellantis, and other competitors desperately want Chinese vehicles kept out of the United States. They're not ready to compete with them. Protection can give an industry time to become stronger, but permanent protection can give it permission to remain weak. And so today we're going to talk about what the automotive industry is asking Congress to do, the evidence that American automakers have indeed fallen behind, even using their own words, why Chinese EVs entering Canada should basically be a shot across Detroit's bow, and finally, how America can protect national security without protecting corporate complacency, which is at the heart of this problem. And so with that, Let's talk about what the automakers want here in the United States, because according to The Hill, the Alliance for Automotive Innovation is asking Congress to permanently ban Chinese connected vehicles, hardware, and software. The organization represents Ford, GM, Stellantis, Toyota, Volkswagen, Hyundai, Honda, and other major manufacturers. Chinese EVs are already effectively excluded from America, for the record, if you didn't know. The United States imposed a 100% tariff on them, and federal rules began prohibiting Chinese connected vehicle software that starts in 2027. So the industry is now asking Congress to make that protection permanent, and that is where legitimate security policy begins looking like protection from competition. So let's talk about how Detroit has fallen behind. The International Energy Agency found that China had nearly 700 electric models available by the end of 2025. Remember, we're getting close to 2027 now. 70% of the battery electric vehicles sold there were cheaper than comparable gasoline vehicles before consumer incentives. In the United States, fewer than 20% of available EV models were priced below the approximately $40,000 median price paid for a gasoline vehicle. More than 85% of America's EV lineup consists of large vehicles and SUVs as well. Detroit has concentrated on expensive trucks and premium vehicles, while Chinese companies basically competed over batteries, manufacturing efficiency, software, and affordable models. Ford itself has acknowledged that Chinese competitors benefit from vertical integration, low-cost engineering, advanced batteries, and better digital experiences. Ford's executive chair, Bill Ford, I'm assuming related to the original Ford, basically put the situation even more plainly. America cannot expect to keep Chinese automakers out forever, and they must learn how to beat them at their own game. Meanwhile, Ford has delayed or canceled EV projects. GM recorded $7.9 billion U.S. in EV-related charges for 2025. Stellantis has also retreated from several electric models as well. None of this, for the record, proves that tariffs alone are causing Detroit's problems. Policy reversals, charging infrastructure, consumer demand, and high development costs also matter. But removing the world's toughest competitors from your home market unquestionably reduces the competitive pressure on you. And this, for the record, is why Canada actually matters in this situation, because Canada has taken a much more controlled approach. It is allowing an initial annual quota of 49,000 Chinese EVs at a 6.1% tariff. That represents less than 3% of Canada's new vehicle market, and the quota is designed to reserve a growing share for vehicles priced at $35,000 Canadian or less. So that's not an uncontrolled flood of EVs, right? It's managed competition. Canadian consumers will be able to compare Chinese vehicles directly against products from Ford, GM, and Stellantis. And we all know that a lot of vehicles in the big three in the United States are actually manufactured in part, or if not in full, in Canada and then shipped into the United States. So if those vehicles from China are offering better technology, more features, lower prices, and on, Detroit has to respond to this. That competition will be visible immediately across the border. And so the other side of this is the security side of this without the complacency side, because the U.S. cannot ignore, you know, espionage, remote access, you know, labor, supply chain concerns, all stemming out of China. But those risks can be addressed through software audits, data localization requirements, restrictions on remote control, targeted countervailing duties, strict safety certifications, import quotas, and on and on and on. Market access could also be conditioned on North American manufacturing, local employment, and technology partnerships. In other words, the Chinese company can basically make the EVs in the United States at a plant and then sell them. Protection should also buy American manufacturers time to become globally competitive. It should not become a permanent guarantee that they will never have to compete. And so Detroit says it can compete with any company in the world while simultaneously asking Congress to ensure that its most dangerous competitors never even enter the U.S. market. And so both of the claims here just can't really easily exist together. Canada's limit opening to EVs, quite frankly, is a warning. The future of the automobile industry will not be won by the country with the highest tariff wall. It's going to be won by companies that build the best technology at a price that ordinary people can afford. And so if Ford, GM, and Stellantis cannot do that, keeping Chinese cars outside of America does not solve this problem. It only hides it. And that's the issue. The EPA wants data centers to be approved in the dark. Now think about it this way. If a massive data center was basically being built near your home, you should at least know and be told what they're putting into the air. But the Environmental Protection Agency, or EPA, is proposing to eliminate the federal requirement that states that they have to notify us, the public, and accept comments before issuing certain air pollution permits. That's just bad environmental policy, but it's also just

eliminating the mandate would reduce administrative burdens. But that's a massive loophole if you think about it. A minor, quote-unquote, source isn't necessarily harmless. The category can include synthetic minor facilities that would otherwise qualify as major pollution sources, but accept operating restrictions to remain below the legal threshold. Even smaller individual permits can produce serious cumulative effects when multiple facilities are concentrated in a single community. And it's just bad governance. Public comment is not just like bureaucratic paperwork here. It allows us, the residents and the doctors and the scientists and journalists and environmental organizations, to examine things like pollution estimates, identify errors, question proposed limits, and even place basically concerns into the official record before that permit becomes final. Public comments do not give residents an automatic veto. They require the government to hear from the people who will live in its decision. And so removing the federal standard means transparency could depend entirely on somebody's zip code. A state with strong disclosure laws may continue notifying residents. Another state, eager to basically attract technology investment, could simply approve similar facilities with little to no warning or even scrutiny. That creates very inconsistent rights across the United States. It also encourages basically these data centers to go regulatory shopping from state to state, and then increases the danger of industry influence over local officials. It also undermines trust. Data centers can affect air quality, water supplies, electrical infrastructure, utility costs, land use, and on and on and on and on. And so communities are being asked to absorb these costs while some of the world's wealthiest corporations are getting all the economic benefits. Approving pollution permits without informing those communities creates the appearance that the government exists to accelerate corporate construction rather than its actual job, which is to protect the public. And so I want to talk about what the government should actually do here, because the EPA should preserve a national minimum for public notice and comment. Every proposed permit should appear in a searchable national database with plain language explanations of expected emissions, equipment, operating limits, and even cumulative local impacts. Communities should receive direct notice, adequate time to respond, and even access to the technological information by the regulators. Companies should also have to disclose related projects so one enormous development cannot be divided up into these smaller permits to essentially get around the law or avoid greater scrutiny. And I think most importantly, agencies must answer substantive objections before actually approving the construction. And so the issue isn't whether the United States should build data centers. I mean, that's obvious. You know, data centers are needed. You wouldn't be listening or watching me if it wasn't for a data center. But the issue is whether those projects will be governed openly or approved behind closed doors. Public participation basically could slow a permit. Democracy sometimes takes longer than a private business would like it to in terms of its transactions. But when government removes the public from decisions about the air that the people literally breathe, it's not just cutting red tape. It's cutting citizens out of their own government. And that's a situation no American should ever be in. Meta is turning our faces into training data again. So let's talk about all of this mess, because quite frankly, your face is not a password. If a password is stolen, you can change it. If a company secretly converts your face into a biometric identifier, you can't replace your face. Yet Meta is now accused of doing exactly this, using photographs from Facebook and Instagram to develop facial recognition technology for smart glasses, potentially including pictures of children and people who never created Meta accounts. In other words, you don't have a Meta account, but you're in a picture that somebody took of you and somebody else. Now you're in their facial recognition system. So if these allegations are proven, and I do personally believe they will be proven, this demonstrates exactly why Meta and Mark Zuckerberg are absolutely terrible entities and people and the worst possible guardians of human privacy. So
what we're going to talk about today is what this lawsuit alleges, why facial recognition inside ordinary-looking glasses is extremely dangerous, and why this just fits Meta's established pattern of treating personal information as their own personal plaything. They really do suck, for the record. So let's talk about the accusations, because a proposed nationwide class action filed in federal court in Illinois being basically

0: the most stringent privacy laws of all 50 states, alleges, or I should say biometric privacy laws, alleges that Meta extracted biometric information from Facebook and Instagram photographs. The plaintiffs claim those images were then used to train and test an unreleased facial recognition system called NameTag, which was reportedly developed for Meta's Ray-Ban and Oakley smart glasses. I did a prior segment on that for more information. The technology was allegedly designed to capture somebody's face, convert it into a face print, and compare that information against biometric records derived from social media photographs. So if I'm walking past you and I basically take your picture for whatever reason, I get a face print of you, or rather Meta does, the name tag system would then match it to your Facebook account, and now it would instantly pull up who you are. See the problem there? So this lawsuit also alleges that Meta used images containing people's faces to train its Emu and Muse image generative AI systems without actually obtaining consent. And that would be very keeping with who they are. So these are allegations. As I mentioned, they're not established findings. The court hasn't ruled yet. And Meta says that no facial recognition feature has been released to consumers. No final decision has been made. And it's not building a central face database. Except when they did that, like 15, 20 years ago, and basically became the largest biometric database in the world. So I guess they're not repeating their past mistakes. I call BS on that. So let's talk about why this is so dangerous, because smart glasses make facial recognition virtually invisible. A person wearing them could potentially identify strangers or customers, protesters, patients, children, abuse survivors, and on and on and on. And there have been multiple reports of people, mainly women, saying that they got caught on basically these Ray-Ban, Meta, Oakley, whatever, smart glasses, and they didn't see the little light that Meta says, oh, there's a red light turns on when it's recording, but it gets washed out by the sun, it's not a strong light, et cetera, et cetera. And so the person that is actually being scanned by these stupid glasses may never know that it happened or even have an opportunity to consent to that. So that transforms facial recognition from just a tool that's used at essentially controlled checkpoints, like you have to pull out your phone and everybody knows what you're doing with your phone or uploading it to Facebook. This turns all of that into a massive surveillance network embedded into ordinary eyewear. This destroys practical anonymity in public. This is why nobody should be wearing these glasses, and they shouldn't be allowed to make them. Nobody should be wearing these things. So this also, for the record, keeps in tune with what Meta has done forever. Some examples. In 2021, Meta announced it was shutting down Facebook's facial recognition system and deleting more than 1 billion facial templates. That followed, for the record, years of litigation. And Meta ultimately agreed to pay $650 million in an Illinois settlement and a separate $1.4 billion settlement in Texas involving allegations that it captured biometric information without proper consent. Slaps on the wrist. Mark Zuckerberg rooting around his couch for loose change to pay both of those off. Facebook also paid $5 billion in federal trade commission penalties in 2019 after the FTC accused it of violating an earlier privacy order deceiving users. Now, Meta is facing another lawsuit involving faces, consent, and technology developed outside meaningful public view, and they'll get a slap on the wrist fine and walk away. So I think this is why the criticism needs to be extended to Mark Zuckerberg, because he has controlled this company since day one through repeated scandals, privacies, allegations, you know, aiding and abetting a genocide and war crimes and everything else. And so at some point, recurring violations stop looking like just one-off mistakes or isolated mistakes. They really do start looking like a foreseeable result of leadership that's just basically is looking at these penalties and saying, well, this is just the cost of doing business for us. And that's exactly what they've been doing around the world. They have no impetus to change. Meta should be prohibited from activating wearable facial recognition without explicit informed consent and independent auditing. Ideally, they should not be able to manufacture these things, but I know that's never going to happen. I've got to be practical here. They must disclose what images were used. They must delete basically unlawfully created biometric identifiers. They won't. And they'll also allow outside experts to verify that deletion. Logging is not proof of deletion. So your photographs are basically, at least in the eyes of Meta, they shouldn't be a research library, right? I mean, your child's face, your kid's face should not be free training data just because they walked out in public. And no company, especially one with Meta and Mark Zuckerberg's history of just horrific violations of our privacy should be allowed to build a system capable of identifying nearly anyone simply because somebody wearing glasses just looked in their direction. It's time once again to put Mark Zuckerberg in jail. Flock cameras are a stalker's dream. Now, an alarming case coming out of Albany County, New York, shows exactly why Flock safety cameras and other network license plate readers, also known as ALPRs, should just be dismantled across the entire United States. So today, we're going to discuss the alleged abuse in Albany County. We're going to talk about why audits just cannot make mass location surveillance safe, and what should actually replace these nationwide tracking networks. And if I had my way, nothing. But we're going to dive in. So let's talk about these allegations, because Albany County Sheriff's Investigator Lori Moore has been charged with official misconduct and falsifying business records. Prosecutors allege Moore used Flock camera data and state motor vehicle records to search for an ex-girlfriend and four former acquaintances more than 4,000 times. Now, approximately 3,000 of those searches allegedly targeted the ex-girlfriend since January of this year. So these remain for the record allegations. Moore has not been convicted in a court of law yet, but the case really exposes something deeply troubling about the system itself. The data existed. It was searchable, and one employee allegedly accessed it thousands of times before the activity was caught and stopped. And so the sheriff has now restricted Flock access to supervisors and ordered monthly audits. That's going to reduce some abuse, but it does not solve the fundamental problem, because the system itself is the danger. Flock cameras photograph passing vehicles, record your license plates and identifying characteristics, and attach a time and location. And so when thousands of cameras are connected, the police can reconstruct where somebody traveled, when they were there, and potentially with whom they visited. And so that could reveal things like trips to medical clinics or protests, religious services, union meetings, addiction treatment centers, political organizations, or even the home of a romantic partner. The EFF, or Electronic Frontier Foundation, analyzed more than 12 million Flock searches conducted by over 3,900 agencies. I did a segment on that a while back. They found hundreds of searches connected to protests, meaning legal, peaceful protests in the United States. In another case, a Texas search connected to an abortion investigation reached 83,345 cameras across the entire United States. These aren't isolated incidents or simply software bugs or something like that. These are predictable consequences of creating a nationwide database of innocent people's movements. So the audit might eventually identify the abuse, but it cannot undo stalking that has already occurred, or restore privacy that was already violated by law enforcement, or even guarantee that a supervisor will never misuse the same information like a subordinate did. And so this is why ALPR networks like Flock should be dismantled. Police will argue that license plate readers help locate stolen vehicles and serious criminal suspects as well. And sometimes they do. They legitimately do. But useful investigative results do not justify recording everyone so that the government can basically search for what they think wrongdoing is later in time. Flock's interconnected surveillance network has to be dismantled. Government contracts should be terminated. Historical records of innocent motorists should be deleted. Agencies should be prohibited from sharing mass surveillance databases nationwide. And if any plate reading technology remains, it should simply be limited to the narrowly targeted hot lists that are connected to serious crimes. Non-matching plates should be discarded immediately, and historical tracking should require a warrant. So as an example, if an Amber Alert goes out and they know the license plate of the vehicle, you know, it's a Nissan whatever, plate number whatever, it's a Subaru whatever, as soon as Flock is looking for all of these or one of these ALPRs, if it doesn't match, that's automatically discarded. It's not saved anywhere. Right now, they're saving absolutely anything and everything. And while I think this should be completely dismantled, I'm not naive. These things are going to be sticking around. And so those are the safeguards that I think they should have. And the Albany case is not just about one investigator allegedly breaking the rules. It's about why a government database capable of tracking an ex-partner thousands of times should have never existed in the first place. In a free society, police investigate the crime and then they search for the suspect. Flock has reversed that entirely. It records all of us and then waits for authorities or even an abusive insider to decide who they want to follow. That's not public safety. It's the infrastructure of a surveillance state. Move fast and break things has to end. Now, technology has always moved faster than government. The automobile arrived before traffic laws. Factories expanded before modern environmental protections. Social media transformed public life before lawmakers understood its effects on privacy, children, democracy, and on and on and on. But today, that gap is actually accelerating. AI can be upgraded overnight. It can be distributed globally in seconds, and it can be connected to systems controlling money, infrastructure, communications, personal information, and on and on. So by the time government studies one generation of the technology, companies may already be deploying the next three. Move fast and break things was reckless when the thing that was being broken was simply a website. It becomes absolutely intolerable when the things being broken are our livelihoods and civil rights, elections, hospitals, power grids, and simply the public trust. So today, we're going to talk about why technology is moving differently than earlier innovations, why our existing institutions simply just cannot keep up, what happens when companies deploy first and address the consequences later, and how we can govern powerful technology without bringing useful innovation simply to a halt. And so let's talk about why this round, unlike past rounds, is radically different. A recent Forbes analysis described a widening gap between technological capability and institutional capacity. That gap exists across artificial intelligence, synthetic biology, neurotechnology, and other emerging fields. Bill Gates himself also recently explained one reason AI is moving so quickly. Previous technologies required new hardware, specialized training, years of adoptions, etc. But AI already runs on devices that we own. It communicates through ordinary language, and it adapts to us, the user. That means it can spread much faster than earlier technological revolutions. Gates also warned that economic and geopolitical competition is pushing governments and companies to go full speed ahead, even when society is unprepared for the consequences. And on top of this, government moves slowly by design, right? Laws require debate, regulations require evidence and public input, courts need actual cases before they can establish precedent. Those protections are important for the record, but they operate on a completely different clock from modern software development, aka AI. So let's talk about what happens when deployment goes first. We already lived through one version of this experiment, if you will, thanks to social media. Platforms like Facebook, they scaled first. And then years later, we all in society began confronting things like mass data collection, addictive design, political manipulation, misinformation and disinformation, harm to children, and on Facebook's case, aiding and abetting war crimes, a genocide, a whole bunch of other stuff as well. So by then, the business models were already entrenched and billions of us were dependent on these platforms. AI increases the stakes because it doesn't merely just distribute information. Increasingly, it can take actions. The Center for Long-Term Resilience says that it detected 1,664 publicly reported AI loss of control incidents during 2026. I did a previous segment on that about a month or so ago. Most did not produce serious harm, but researchers documented systems circumventing controls, escalating permissions, and even fabricating human approval. Higher severity incidents reportedly increased substantially during that observation period. So this doesn't mean that, you know, the machines are going to be taking over the world anytime soon. It means that companies are connecting imperfect and unpredictable systems to basically give them real authority before we actually have reliable methods of controlling this. And when failure affects a chatbot response, the damage could be limited, but the same technology controls financial transactions, medical decisions, critical infrastructure, weapons, cybersecurity tools, then experimentation becomes a hazard to the public. And so let's talk about how we fix this, because the answer obviously isn't to stop progress or technological development. It's to move governance more upstream. High-risk technologies should face independent testing before widespread deployment, just as we test medicines and aircraft and safety-critical equipment. I would not want to be on an aircraft that just came off the line, was just designed, and no inspectors were crawling through it. Not to mention Boeing can't put bolts on doors. That would be a big concern for me. On top of this, companies should be required to report serious incidents and near misses. We need to learn from mistakes. Independent experts should be able to audit systems, and automated actions should create permanent logs. AI agents should operate with limited permissions. This is one of the biggest issues that I see just in the real world. On top of this, critical actions should require genuine human authorization through a system that AI cannot manipulate. And regulation should also focus on capability and consequence. You know, an AI system recommending music should not face the same rules as one just making employment decisions or controlling infrastructure or even identifying military targets. NIST, the National Institute for Standards and Technologies, has already provided a voluntary framework for incorporating risk management into the design, development, and use of artificial intelligence. That's valuable as a foundation, but it's also voluntary guidance, and that's not enough when a failure in AI could literally affect millions of people. And finally, companies must be financially accountable for foreseeable damage. If corporations keep the profits while workers and communities and taxpayers, we all just absorb those consequences, then reckless deployment will remain one of the most profitable strategies that they have. I'm looking at you, Mark Zuckerberg, you terrible human being. So governance shouldn't be treated as an obstacle placed in front of innovation. It honestly shouldn't, because good governance is what makes innovation sustainable. The choice is not between technological progress and regulation. The real choice is between shaping powerful technology before it causes systemic harm or writing rules afterwards, you know, while the public, you and I, just pay for this via damage. Technology can continue moving fast, but when it begins touching everyday jobs, institutions, communities, critical systems, break things can no longer be an acceptable business plan. Innovation should move quickly. Irreversible harm should not.
1: 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And if you have any suggestions for a deep dive segment or something you'd like me to dive into, you can once again find me on Facebook and Twitter at Nick AESP. Again, that's Nick AESP. Or you can send an email to questions@securityfanatics.com. 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I am more than happy to take a look at it. And if it meets our standards, we are more than happy to do a deep dive on it. So let's begin.
0: The U.S.-China AI war just opened up a new front. Now, if you didn't know, the technological confrontation between the U.S. and China isn't just about computer chips and telecommunications equipment or drones or electric vehicles or social media and on and on. It now very heavily includes the knowledge that essentially is contained inside artificial intelligence models. American intelligence and cybersecurity agencies are accusing major Chinese AI companies of systematically extracting capabilities from leading American models to accelerate China's own development. And if these allegations are accurate, this is industrial espionage conducted through AI at an enormous, enormous scale. But this also arrives during a very serious crisis of government credibility. And so it's time for my default preamble here, and that cybersecurity is agnostic to politics, but we're not immune from it. And the reason why I say that is because this particular White House has repeatedly distributed false or misleading information, which makes it harder for us, the public, or the U.S.'s allies and even experts to determine when a national security warning is legitimate or when it may be politically exaggerated. And again, I don't care if you love or hate Trump or the administration or whatever, we need accurate facts. And so what we're going to talk about today is, first things first, what American agencies are alleging. And we're also going to talk about how this opens a new dangerous front between China and the United States, how this confrontation could escalate. And finally, why the Trump administration's credibility issue makes an already complicated situation potentially more dangerous. And so let's talk about the allegations here, because the NSA, FBI, and CISA issued a joint advisory accusing Chinese companies, including DeepSeek, Alibaba, Moonshot AI, Minimax, StepFund, and Z.AI, of conducting industrial-scale distillation, quote-unquote. Essentially, those campaigns were against American AI companies. Now, if you don't know, distillation is normally a legitimate technique. A smaller AI model is trained using answers generated by a larger, more capable model. But the problem here is how that technique was allegedly used. According to the joint advisory, Chinese developers used massive networks of accounts, proxy services, cloud platforms, and automated requests to extract billions of tokens from Claude, ChatGPT, Gemini, and Grok. The agencies basically say the campaigns violated access restrictions and terms of services and were conducted, quote, likely with Chinese government awareness, end quote. So China denies the allegations. They also accuse Washington of attempting to monopolize artificial intelligence in general. But let me be clear here, because this is very important. The claim of Chinese government awareness is an intelligence assessment. The government has not publicly released enough underlying evidence, though, to independently prove that connection. However, these allegations did not originate solely from the White House. Anthropic previously reported that DeepSeek, Moonshot, and Minimax generated more than 16 million Claude interactions through approximately 24,000 alleged fraudulent accounts. Anthropic also says it attributed those campaigns through network data, account metadata, payment information, and infrastructure patterns. And so this really is a new front in the global AI conflict. And until now, America's containment strategy primarily focused on restricting China's access to advanced chips and manufacturing equipment. But distillation creates a new problem. Even if China cannot obtain the best chips, Chinese companies may be able to purchase or secretly obtain the outputs of models trained with those chips. They can then use those outputs to improve their own reasoning, coding, autonomous agent abilities, and cybersecurity capabilities as well. In other words, America may restrict the factory while unintentionally exporting part of what the factory actually produces. And so the U.S. is therefore beginning to treat model outputs themselves as strategic assets. And that could basically transform an apparent violation of private, like a company's, you know, terms of services into a national security confrontation with China. And so let's talk about how this could escalate, because the first escalation will probably involve stronger identity verification, account monitoring, geographic restrictions, and also limits on how much information AI systems reveal through their answers. Next could come things like sanctions or criminal indictments, lawsuits civilly, Commerce Department restrictions, which might, you know, basically have bans on foreign export technology, and the placement of additional Chinese AI companies on blacklists that America uses to guard its trade. Washington could also require allies to block Chinese models and adopt a trusted AI ecosystem that is centered around American technology. That's also becoming harder given the frayed relationships that we are now starting to see. China could retaliate by restricting rare earth minerals, batteries, manufacturing components, data flows, or even American technology companies that are operating currently inside China. Apple, I'm looking at you. Both governments could increasingly require domestic organizations to use nationally approved AI models. Now, that would divide the world into competing American and Chinese technology blocks. And the most dangerous escalation here is obviously the cybersecurity side of this, because if AI laboratories and their, you know, model infrastructure are treated as national security assets, they could also become targets for espionage, sabotage, data theft, or even offensive cyber operations. One poorly attributed intrusion, for example, could then be interpreted as an attack by an opposing government, and that obviously then creates the possibility of retaliation based on incomplete information. And then there is the White House's credibility issue right now. And again, cybersecurity is agnostic to politics, but we're not immune from it. This is essentially where America's declining information credibility becomes the national security liability that it is. The Associated Press, for example, has repeatedly documented false and misleading claims from President Trump and administration officials concerning elections, inflation, crime, vaccines, government investment, and other issues. In July, the White House promoted declassified documents as proof of Trump's claims about massive election interference. An AP review found that the documents did not establish what the president actually claimed. That record does not prove this new AI warning is false, to be very clear here. But it means the administration has essentially depleted the reservoir of trust that it needs during a genuine international crisis. Treasury Secretary Scott Bessent's declaration that China can, quote, never get ahead, end quote, of the United States also makes a technical security advisory kind of sound like it's boasting politically. And China has its own extensive record of secrecy and propaganda. For the record, there's no doubt of that. So its denial is not automatically accepted here by me or technically by anybody else, right? The responsible position is to demand evidence from both sides. So with that, let's talk about what needs to happen, because American agencies should release technical indicators, explain their confidence levels, and clearly distinguish between verified activity, corporate attribution, and assessments involving the Chinese government. Allied governments and independent cybersecurity researchers should be allowed to evaluate how much evidence, or rather as much evidence, as national security permits. Responses should basically be proportionate and targeted within essentially what that conduct is determined to be. And there has to be standards and due process and everything else that should be required under the U.S. Constitution. And technically it is. Now, Americans in the United States itself cannot credibly lead an international coalition by simply demanding trust. Trust is earned. And in the case of a government, it's earned through accuracy and transparency. So if Chinese companies conducted these campaigns as alleged, the United States has identified a very serious effort to acquire valuable technology while bypassing restrictions and developmental costs. But if Washington exaggerates the evidence or politicizes the intelligence, it could escalate a global confrontation on a foundation of mistrust. AI is becoming part of military power and economic power and surveillance and cybersecurity, and that makes truth so unbelievably important. We have to remember that. And when two nuclear powers begin treating AI models as strategic weapons, and neither side trusts what the other is saying, a technical dispute becomes a geopolitical crisis very quickly. The world's wars are merging, and I think Taiwan's going to be next. And let's dive in. Now, if you didn't know, three American service members were killed back in July by an Iranian missile strike against a U.S. base in Jordan. Now, American officials reportedly believe high-resolution satellite imagery supplied by Chinese entities helped Iran plan that attack and assess the damage afterwards. Now, if that intelligence assessment is correct, this is more than just another development in the ongoing Iranian conflict. It's evidence that the wars and military confrontations involving Iran, Russia, North Korea, China, Ukraine, and the United States are beginning to merge. And I think Taiwan ultimately is going to become probably the most dangerous front out of all of these. So today, we're going to examine China's alleged role in the Iranian strike, how military and battlefield experience are flowing between these conflicts, and how global military overstretch could influence Beijing's calculations towards Taiwan. And so with that, let's start with the Wall Street Journal, because according to them, U.S. officials connected Chinese-supplied satellite imagery with Iran's July 17th missile attack on an airbase in Jordan. Now, that attack killed three American service members, as I mentioned, and it also wounded four more. Officials reportedly believe Iran obtained images before the attack to help identify valuable targets and then got images afterwards to assess the results of their attack. These are important for the record. And there are some limitations here that we need to talk about, because the officials in the United States did not publicly identify the Chinese entities involved. They also did not say that Beijing ordered or directly participated in this strike. China denies wrongdoing and says it's basically cooperation with Iran complies with international law. And commercial satellite imagery, for the record, can also be purchased without direct government involvement. You and I can purchase a lot of this stuff. The public, therefore, deserves evidence before this is described as a Chinese government attack on American forces. But commercial involvement does not necessarily make the danger any less serious here. If Chinese corporations knowingly provided targeting intelligence to a country firing missiles at American personnel, Washington is unlikely to view that as simply just the ordinary business that they would do day to day. And if you think about it, these war fronts are already merging. These conflicts may appear geographically separate, but the weapons, intelligence, tactics, personnel, and economic support are increasingly interconnected. Iran originally supplied Russia with Shahed drones for use against Ukraine. Russia then improved those drones through years of combat, and according to American and European officials cited by the Associated Press, they began returning those upgraded drones to Iran. Iran is also reportedly adopting missile attack tactics, basically refined during Russia's war, including using drones and smaller coordinated salvos to overwhelm air defenses. North Korea has supplied Russia with ammunition, ballistic missiles, and troops as well. In return, Pyongyang is believed to be receiving economic support, military assistance, and valuable battlefield experience. Russia and North Korea have now opened up their first road bridge, which creates another logistics route between the two nations. China supports Russia's economy and also their industrial base while attempting to remain below the threshold of directly supplying Russia with weapons. Now, Chinese satellite capabilities are allegedly improving Iran's ability to target and strike American forces. So this is not like some kind of formal military alliance like NATO or anything like that. These governments have conflicting interests. They do not completely trust each other. And given who runs them, I believe that, right? I mean, that is a huge thing. But what they share is an interest in weakening American power. They don't need a unified command structure just to cooperate or form an alliance. They simply need to make one another more capable while forcing the United States and its allies to divide their attention and also their resources. And so let's talk about why this could pull in China and Taiwan. China, for the record, has always claimed Taiwan as its territory and has always refused to rule out using force to bring the self-governed island under Beijing's control. Beijing calls it unification, although the People's Republic of China have basically never governed Taiwan ever. So the danger isn't that China will automatically invade tomorrow. The danger here is that Beijing may conclude the strategic conditions are becoming more favorable to them to really start pushing their hand in the region. The United States is supporting Ukraine, fighting Iran, protecting bases and shipping routes across the entire Middle East now, reinforcing allies in Europe, and also attempting to deter North Korea. Those missions that the United States has are all in competition with each other. They all need aircraft and ships and intelligence resources, air defense batteries, precision-guided weapons, on and on and on. A CSIS analysis warned that American missile inventories were already insufficient for a major conflict with China before the Iran war. And now the United States military is throwing a whole bunch of missiles at Iran as well as other munitions. And the United States is running dangerously low. And for the record, rebuilding depleted stockpiles could take years. Beijing doesn't necessarily need to begin with an invasion. Right? If you think about it, it could escalate against Taiwan gradually through cyber attacks, which it's already doing, disinformation campaigns, which it's already doing, interference with undersea cables. We've already seen them do that. You know, expand air and naval operations. They've done that to the point where the Japanese are now putting anti-ship missile batteries on their southernmost islands in a show of solidarity with Taiwan, not to mention economic coercion. China's got a vastly larger economy than Taiwan. And obviously, there's also things like a quarantine in customs for Taiwanese goods. That would be another huge blow to the global economy, given their massive advanced chip production centers. You know, so a blockade, if you think about it, would actually present Washington with a rather terrible decision. You're either going to accept the isolation of Taiwan, which again strangleholds 90% of the world's chips that we all need for AI, etc., or the US attempts to break the blockade and risk direct combat with a nuclear-armed China, who, for the record, right now has 300 times more shipbuilding capability than the United States. So China could also, for the record, encourage Russia, Iran, and North Korea to continue to create crises, basically proxy wars that drag the resources of the United States into them in multiple zones. Every interceptor fired in the Middle East, every naval group diverted from the Pacific, every American weapons shipment sent elsewhere changes Beijing's strategic calculation, and it changes it to be more favorable to them. So let's talk about how this escalates further. Because the United States could sanction, a Chinese satellite and technology companies. They're already sanctioning quite a bit of that. So why not add more to the list? China could retaliate through export restrictions, cyber operations, or economic pressure against American allies. The entire tariff situation really ramped them up too for this. Now, if Chinese support, contributes to another deadly Iranian attack, then Washington may begin treating that assistance as an actual participation by China instead of just like a business transaction, commerce, whatever. Now, at the same time, a Chinese blockade exercise around Taiwan could be mistaken for, let's say, preparations for an actual attack or invasion. Taiwan or the United States might then respond militarily, creating an escalation that neither side really intended for or wanted. This, for the record, is how separate confrontations become a global conflict. It's not necessarily one giant master plan to invade everything, but it's through overlapping commitments, shared weapons, depleted resources, and just a series of decisions that become increasingly difficult to reverse. Look at all of the other two world wars that the world has seen. That is true. Historically, bad decisions lead to wars. So the lesson here from this satellite imagery report isn't simply that China may have helped Iran. It's that the boundaries between the world's conflicts are disappearing. Iranian drones returned home with Russian improvements. North Korean troops gain experience in Europe. Chinese technology may assist attacks in the Middle East. American weapons needed in the Pacific are consumed thousands of miles away. And sooner than later, China's confrontation with Taiwan will collide with these other fronts. So the critical question here is whether that collision is going to remain political or economic, or whether an overstretched and increasingly divided world will allow it to become military. And that should terrify all of us.
1: And thank you so much for tuning in this week. It was another fun show, and I think we covered a lot of really good stuff, and I hope you guys enjoyed it as much as I did. It was a really good time, and I hope you keep tuning in. Thank you very much for listening to the Deep Dive Radio Show here with Nick Espinoza. And if you have any comments, suggestions, questions, absolutely anything, once again, you can find me on Facebook and Twitter at Nick AESP. Again, that's Nick AESP. 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I love the feedback. We've been having a great time with the show. And as always, stay safe and stay online, everyone. 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

0: 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It is my honor to welcome to the program today Tom Harkin, former U.S. Senator from Iowa. Tom, good to have you.
1: Well, it's nice to be with you, Ed.
0: Yeah. And, gosh, we've got so much to talk about. I want to start by something most people don't know about you that I think is perhaps one of the most important things you've ever done in politics. That was before you were a U.S. congressman. You were an aide to, I believe, Congressman Neil Smith, and you were able to travel to Vietnam during the Vietnam War, and you exposed something that became majorly controversial, but also was very instrumental at awakening public opinion about some of the atrocities happening in Vietnam. It's often referred to as the Tiger Cage incident.
1: Right.
0: And I wonder if you could share that story with, just start by sharing that, and then I want to get into what's going on today. But I think that's a really important piece of history people ought to know about.
1: Well, Ed, let's see. Where do I start? I was a congressional aide to a congressman from Iowa. And what had happened, this is during the Nixon administration, and the Nixon administration had sent over a group of people to look at the Vietnam War. They came back with all these glowing reports about how well we were doing, and then the press exposed it, that how phony it was. And so then they engineered a congressional group to go over. And so I was hired as a staff person to that congressional group to go over and investigate anything we wanted to in South Vietnam. But this is 1970.
0: Yeah.
1: So end of June of 1970. I had been tasked with providing information and materials to the congressmen to read and absorb, and I figured they wanted to look at all different sides, so I guess what my congressman didn't know about me, even though I had a military background, I was vehemently opposed to the Vietnam War, but I guess he didn't know that.
0: Do you think you would not have been sent if they'd known you were against the war?
1: Probably not.
0: Probably not.
1: No, I would, no. But they never asked, and I never said. So I was a staff person, and so I compiled materials. One of the things I compiled was a book called Vietnam, The Unheard Voices, by a person by the name of Don Luce, L-U-C-E. I'd never met him, but I thought it was an important book about what was happening to the people of Vietnam. So I included that book as part of the reading material for the congressman. None of them ever read it. But when I got to Saigon, I looked up Don Luce. He'd been working for the World Council of Churches. And actually, he went over there to teach Vietnamese how to grow sweet potatoes.
0: Oh, really?
1: Yes.
0: Sweet potatoes.
1: It was sweet potatoes. And he was, because he was kind of an agriculturalist.
0: Right. We know how to grow sweet potatoes.
1: So anyway, so I looked up Don Luce, and a year before that, a couple of congressmen, one from Michigan, John Conyers, and a congressman who was a priest, Drinan, Father Bob Drinan, had gone to Vietnam, and they came back and reported about all these tiger cages where people were rounded up and tortured and killed in these inhumane conditions.
0: North Vietnamese people?
1: Well, mostly South Vietnamese.
0: So, and who was rounding them up?
1: The South Vietnamese government and the U.S.
0: Well, the U.S. was helping.
1: Oh, yes. Yes. Okay. We had something called the Public Safety Directorate. It was under AID, right? The Agency for International Development. They had a section for supporting local police. Well, they were supporting local police and rounding up people that were demonstrating against the war. Well, I'll try to make this story short. So I'd read about these tiger cages, but the U.S. government And the Vietnamese government said, no, they don't exist. That's just all communist propaganda. So I meet Luce in Saigon, and he tells me that he has a young man who was sent to the tiger cages. This young man was the head of the student, like student body president at the mm-hmm. university in Saigon. Well, they rounded him up and his brother and sent him to the tiger cages. Well, the students protested and wouldn't take their exams and shut the school down until they got Loy, his name L-O-I, Nguyen Loy, back. Well, they let Loy out, but they kept his brother.
0: Hmm.
1: So they told Loy, if you talk, we have your brother. Well, he got to know Don Luce, and Luce asked if he would meet with me, and he did, at great risk to himself. We met clandestinely, and he told me about these cages and where they were on an island off the coast of Vietnam. They were built originally by the French a long time ago.
0: For tigers?
1: No, they were just called that because mm-hmm. They were built as prisons for people.
0: Hmm. But they're really small.
1: Very small.
0: Yeah.
1: Little cages, and you look down on them, from above.
0: Hmm.
1: There's a movie called Papillon.
0: Sure.
1: Well, in that movie is the French built the same kind of cages in South America someplace.
0: Okay.
1: I forget where, someplace South America. French Guiana, maybe, something like that. Anyway, so they had set in Vietnam, set in South America that the French built.
0: And so you were able to go with Luce to the island.
1: Well, so yeah. Loy met with me and asked me to see if I could go out and find these and uncover them. Well, I couldn't unless I had a map. So he drew me a map on how to find them.
0: Just a hand-sketched map.
1: Hand-sketched, and he put little things on there. Look for this sign, look for this, because these were in different prison compounds, and they would change the names of them.
0: But I'm guessing you had to go there, again, without being found out by the entourage you were traveling with. I'm guessing the official delegation, including the member of Congress you worked for, weren't supporting that.
1: I presented this to a number of the congressmen, and no one was interested in going out except two congressmen said, yeah, they would go out with, they would authorize and go out.
0: Democrats, Republicans?
1: These were two Democrats.
0: Okay.
1: It was a congressman from Los Angeles.
0: That's okay, yeah.
1: And then a congressman from Tennessee.
0: Mm-hmm.
1: Anderson, who had been the first skipper of the Nautilus submarine.
0: Oh.
1: so he and this congressman from Los Angeles who represented the Watts district.
0: Mm-hmm.
1: So they authorized, and so we went out, and I snuck Luce on the plane with me because he could speak Vietnamese. So we went out there. Long story short, with the map, we were able to find, and it was just serendipitous to find these tiger cages because they had hidden them. Ingenious how they hid these behind double walls and things like that.
0: And there were people in them when you saw them.
1: About 500.
0: 500 people.
1: Yeah.
0: Oh my God. And they were.
1: And some of the cages were like
0: horrible.
1: Maybe 6 to 8 feet across and maybe 12 to 14 feet deep. Lengthwise, but you looked down on them. You didn't look in,
0: right?
1: Down through bars on them, and sometimes there was as many as 5 or 6 people crammed into one cell.
0: Wow!
1: No bathroom facilities.
0: Terrible. Yeah.
1: And they would throw lime on them. They would torture them.
0: And you took a lot of pictures.
1: And some of them were shackled. Some of them were shackled with their ankles. Up along a wall, they would shackle them.
0: It's torture. It's just outright torture.
1: Huh?
0: It's just torture.
1: It's torture.
0: Yeah. And you were able to snag a bunch of photos.
1: Well, I had my camera. We found these tiger cages. As I said, it only happened because a guard made a mistake and opened a door which he shouldn't have opened.
0: But that allowed you to capture the images.
1: To go in there and find these and And then all these prisoners started talking to us. Well, and then Don Luce would try to interpret who they were. I remember this old blind woman, Basau, and then some teenage young women were in these cells, and a Buddhist monk, and they were trying to tell us their stories.
0: And now, when you were after you left the site on the way back to the U.S., I believe if I remember correctly, some official member of the delegation found out that you had the film, and they were trying to take it away from you.
1: That's right.
0: Somehow you didn't give it up.
1: I took all these pictures, and then I hid the rolls of film. I won't tell you right now, but I hid them.
0: Okay.
1: And on the way back, we were obviously on a military plane, you know. Mm-hmm. And on the way back, they stopped in Japan and demanded my film. And Gus Hawkins was his name, Congressman Hawkins from California,
0: okay.
1: Said to me, "Don't give it to. If you give up that film, you'll never see it again."
0: And he was probably right.
1: And he was right.
0: Yeah. And how did you avoid having them take it from you?
1: Because I had hid them.
0: Okay. And you won't tell us where.
1: Hid them?
0: No. Oh, sure. Okay.
1: Okay. So I came back. Mind you, we went out and found these tiger cages the day before we left Vietnam.
0: Mm.
1: We come back late in the day. It's getting dark. I have these two rolls of film, 35-millimeter film. And I knew they were going to try to get it from me. So what I did is I hid them in my congressman's suitcase.
0: Oh.
1: Neil Smith.
0: And he never knew.
1: He never knew.
0: That was clever.
1: So I hid them in a suitcase.
0: And how did you get into his suitcase? And more important, how did you get them out of his suitcase?
1: Well, I hid them in a suitcase. We go back to the States and he was really upset with me. I was not doing what I should do.
0: Right.
1: And so when we landed at Andrews Air Force Base, they loaded the suitcases in these vehicles. We went into the Rayburn Building, and Neil was still upset with me. When we got there, you know, I'm a staff person. I'm tasked with taking his luggage up to the office.
0: So you took it up.
1: So I just opened it up. I reached in and grabbed the two rolls of film, and that was it.
0: And then you released them to the press.
1: Then I released them to the press, yes.
0: And you caught holy hell for that.
1: Well, I got fired.
0: You got fired. And then 1972, you decided to run for the Congress.
1: Yes.
0: And you got beat.
1: I got beat.
0: But you didn't let that stop you. You ran in 74.
1: I ran in 74 and got in that Watergate.
0: Did Neil Smith endorse you?
1: Not really. I mean, he was sort of silent. he was silent, and we sort of made up after that. I mean, you know, life moves on, and so I became a colleague of his, for God's sakes.
0: Yes.
1: And I actually became a colleague of some of these congressmen that were on that trip. Amazing, amazing.
0: And then became a U.S. senator in 1984, maybe?
1: 84, yeah.
0: Yeah. And in 1990, I believe, or maybe 92, you ran for president.
1: But I want to go back to the tiger cages.
0: Okay, sure.
1: So I went back 20 years later.
0: Oh, to Vietnam?
1: To Vietnam. Mm, and went back out to Khon Son.
0: 1990?
1: It would be 1990. Let's see. Yes, it would be 1990.
0: Okay.
1: That's exactly. Oh, I'm sorry, 25 years later. 1995.
0: Okay.
1: 25 years later. And I went back to Khon Son, and of course now the tiger cages and stuff are a museum.
0: Hmm.
1: So I was able to return the map that Loy drew for
0: me. Oh, wow. You still had the map.
1: And the tapes. See, there's another part you don't know. Congress had hearings on this, and they drugged me before and put me under oath. And because all the congressmen, some Democrats, mostly Republicans, were saying that they were going after me because I didn't speak Vietnamese. So how do you know what these people were saying? Well, Don Luce was interpreting. Mm. Well, Luce is a known communist sympathizer, and he's
0: okay.
1: Not telling the truth and all that. What they didn't know, and if you look at the pictures that were taken, there were a couple of photos taken that I had taken, and in that photo is a small briefcase. In that briefcase is a hidden tape recorder.
0: Mm.
1: And in the latches of the briefcase was a microphone. I recorded everything that was said in the Tiger case.
0: Oh.
1: Everything that was said.
0: You're clever. Well, that's an amazing story.
1: And so then when they said, how do you know he's telling the truth? I said, I don't know, but here's the tape. Mm. And so that is now public record in the Library of Congress. They transcribed it, and everything we said was absolutely true.
0: Wow. And what was said by the authorities, by the Nixon administration, the war's going really well, nothing to see here, there's no torture, there's no real concerns. That sounds really familiar to what we're hearing today from the Trump administration about Iran.
1: Yeah.
0: I mean, and we know the war's not going well, and the American people know it's not going well, and yet the administration still continues to say that. But at some point, there's going to come a Tiger Cage moment in the ongoing war against Iran. And I mean, there were certainly plenty of reasons why the public sentiment turned against Nixon's war in Iran. In Vietnam. And I think we've already seen the public turn against what Trump is doing.
1: Yeah.
0: But, and maybe there will be another moment like that where we see just how bad it is. I thought perhaps the bombing of the girls' school would have done
1: I thought the bombing of the girls' school might really start to turn things.
0: Maybe it did, yeah.
1: You know, that whole history, our history with Iran is just one series of mistakes after another.
0: Going way back to, the 50s, I think.
1: Yeah.
0: Yeah.
1: When we didn't allow the elected person to take over in Iran because he was...
0: Mossadegh. Yeah,
1: mm-hmm.
0: Yeah. So you were in 1992 when you ran for president.

0: in this administration and what's happening. But no, there are some really good people. Sheldon Whitehouse, for example, in the Senate
1: from Rhode Island.
0: From Rhode Island, right. Yes, and others that are there. I could go maybe down a list. He just comes to mind right now. And in the House, there is always a handful of people in the House that are carrying the banner of peaceful negotiations and using diplomacy rather than just bombing everybody. Yeah, there are a few, but we don't have a national kind of a leader right now.
1: Right, Democrats have by and large been more favorable historically to resisting aggression. I mean, you can't say that uniformly, but there have been, again, like yourself, champions within the Democratic Party who have been kind of the leaders of that. But now we have a Republican base, a mega base, that voted, I mean, they voted for Trump for different reasons, but there's a big chunk of them that voted for Trump because he promised no intervention,
0: right.
1: No foreign wars,
0: right.
1: No,
0: right.
1: And here he is doing one, and a lot of people are becoming very upset at him, including some very prominent people like Tucker Carlson, Marjorie Taylor Greene, and more and more rank and file voters are saying, you know, this is not what I voted for. So is there a strong kind of anti-war presence within the Republican Party as well as within the Democratic Party?
0: Well, I think so, but it seems like that I don't know how to explain this, but it seems that in the Republican Party, while there's a lot of anti-war sentiment, in other words, don't get involved in foreign wars and stuff, there's still the sentiment that might makes right, that somehow because of America's uniqueness, because of who we are, because of our mighty military might, we can sort of dictate terms to other countries.
1: Mm.
0: It's kind of a tussle maybe going on in some parts of the Republican Party. And I think that's playing out a lot in some of the things we see where MAGA people are supporting Trump in his, you know, to the victor belong the spoils. We have the mightiest military. We can tell people what to do, and they have to bend to our will because might makes right.
1: Mm.
0: So there's still that strain in the Republican Party, even though they're against getting involved in a war. It's sort of, you know, if we can bomb from 30,000 feet and don't worry about it, well,
1: yeah.
0: Maybe
1: so
0: okay.
1: I mean, I think you and I have something in common, and that is we're motivated by the most pressing crisis. I mean, and back in the 60s and 70s, and even the 80s, it was the threat of war, specifically the threat of nuclear war. And now we have three existential threats: nuclear war, climate change, and AI.
0: Mm.
1: How do you rate those in terms of the most severe threat, or is that just a silly question?
0: Well, if I understood AI better, I might say that's the biggest threat, but I'm not certain I really grasp it that much.
1: It's hard to, yeah.
0: It's hard to grasp it that. I still think climate change is the biggest existential threat that we have right now, because you get to these tipping points. And it's hard then to undo what has been done.
1: Mm-hmm.
0: Once we get to a certain point in terms of the planet heating up, then it's hard to reverse it.
1: Mm-hmm.
0: And that's what's so scary about climate change.
1: Let me ask you this, again, some political questions. Here in Iowa, we have an open seat for governor. Rob Sand is running against Zach Lane. And Rob, the Democratic candidate, who got his start, by the way, working on my campaign for governor back in 2006.
0: And he worked in my office.
1: He worked in your office, too, right, yeah. But
0: he's an intern in my office.
1: He's very nonpartisan, and I saw that in him even back then, and he makes it really clear right now. He thinks both parties are a problem. He thinks we have a two-party monopoly that is basically shutting people out. Is he being unfair to the Democratic Party by being so critical of the party under which he's also running?
0: I don't think so. I've been a lifelong Democrat, but there's a lot of things in the Democratic Party I haven't agreed with either.
1: Mm.
0: So, to the extent that Rob Sand can

0: sort of help try to break down this hyper-partisanship that we have, that's good. That's good.
1: And Democrats are responsible for that hyper-partisanship as well as Republicans.
0: I think so, too, yes. Yeah. But, you know, I mean, you know, I've always worked with Republicans in the past, but they weren't Tea Party or MAGA type. I mean, it was a reasonable conservative part of our society. But I found that you could work with them. I mean, if it had not been for President George H.W. Bush, we wouldn't have gotten the Americans with Disabilities Act. There you go. Go figure.
1: That was one of the biggest things you accomplished was the ADA.
0: Go figure.
1: Yeah. And George Bush was helpful with that.
0: Oh, yeah. Absolutely. Yes.
1: Yeah. Yeah. So I got to ask you that. Why do you think Trump won in 2016? And perhaps more importantly, why did Trump win in 2024?
0: Boy, I can understand him winning in 2016.
1: Why is that?
0: Well, I think Hillary Clinton ran a terrible campaign and didn't focus where she needed to focus. We all know the story. They put more money in media in Omaha, Nebraska than they put in the entire state of Michigan. Go figure.
1: Because there was one house seat they thought they could
0: one
1: win in
0: house
1: Omaha.
0: Seat there. Right,
1: that's
0: and,
1: crazy.
0: And they just...
1: But wasn't it his message as well? There was a sense that Tulsi Gabbard, for everything we can say that we are critical of her about her, she called Hillary Clinton the queen of the warmongers. That had some resonance.
0: Who said that?
1: Tulsi Gabbard, U.S. Congresswoman from Hawaii back then.
0: For whom I have less than a high regard.
1: Right. I know, and I think a lot of us would agree with that. But there was a sense that the Democratic Party was really not working for the average person anymore.
0: Absolutely. I've talked about that for a long time, that beginning, actually this began really back in the 80s when the Democratic Party gave up its labor-based and its work-based kind of support and decided to go with the financial sector.
1: Mm.
0: And the Ruben, what's his name, Ruben from, they went with the financial sector in New York, and we began to get into President Clinton carried forth on that. And so we became detached from labor, from what was happening to working people, and began to focus more and more on the financial sector of America. And that continued on. And I think that was also a part of our problem in the 90s and 2000s. Mm-hmm. We just left them behind. And we got unmoored from where we really should have been as a keeper of the New Deal and extending the New Deal and expanding the New Deal, we began to think more in terms of what the business community wanted.
1: Yeah. Yeah, I got to ask you about the current election. First, I want to remind people that underwriting for this program is provided by Dr. David Drake, a psychiatrist serving patients in Iowa and Colorado. You can get more information at 515-229-5085. Underwriting also provided by real estate agent Joe Henry. More information at 515-208-7312. So, to the current election, we're recording this conversation a little over a month out from Election Day. What do you see happening on November 3rd?
0: What do I see happening, or what do I hope happens?
1: Both questions.
0: I hope there's a big blue wave. In fact, a friend of mine, a very prominent Republican, said that the best thing that could happen to the Republicans would be a total wipeout.
1: A Republican said that.
0: Yeah.
1: Based on what? What's
0: caused? Well, to get the MAGA and the remnants of the Tea Party and all that out of the Republic and get the Republican Party back to a legitimate conservative base.
1: So that's what you'd like to see happen. What do you think is going to happen?
0: Well, I think, I don't know what's going to happen. I mean, look, hope springs eternal. I think from what I know of the Democratic Party in Iowa now, it's better organized than it's been for a long time.
1: Mm-hmm.
0: I know that this last weekend, the campaign knocked on over 30,000 doors in Iowa. we're now getting back to grassroots, knocking on doors, going door to door. That's still the secret to winning, I believe.
1: Mm-hmm.
0: So I think Rob Sand, I think, has got a great chance to be our next governor. I'm very much supportive also of Josh Turk to win the Senate seat. I think he's going to do that.
1: Do you think the things that Trump and his administration have done regarding gerrymandering, regarding trying to restrict mail-in voting, regarding threatening to send ICE agents to the polls, do you think those things are going to have any kind of a substantial impact?
0: Well, I don't know. I mean, the threats are out there. I mean, what's he going to do? I mean, the head of the FBI said they were going to send FBI agents.
1: Which is actually illegal. You can't do that.
0: Well,
1: the federal law and state law say
0: illegal,
1: you can't do that.
0: Illegal does not bother the Trump administration. Okay, that's as he said, he follows his own morality.
1: So, regardless of what happens in November, even if there's Trump no longer has a Republican Congress, he's still moving very aggressively toward a full blown authoritarian state.
0: Yes.
1: Do you think we can stop that?
0: Well, yes. I mean, if in fact we win enough seats in the House and the Senate, absolutely, they can put the brakes on this, both through money, appropriations, you know. Even the Supreme Court would still uphold that the executive cannot spend money that's not appropriated by Congress.
1: I think the Supreme Court is surprising Trump. And most recently, three of his own appointees ruled against his mail-in ballot proposal.
0: I know. Perhaps a couple of the Supreme Court justices have awakened to how far we've gone towards authoritarianism.
1: What do you say to people who say, you know, that Trump is really just the manifestation of a lot of previous efforts by both Democratic and Republican administrations, dating back at least to Ronald Reagan, to consolidate more and more power in the executive branch, yeah. and even with Obama, yeah. Especially since 9/11. In 2001,
0: yeah.
1: You've seen this growing surveillance state, this growing, yeah. Focus of control by the administration, regardless of what Congress thinks, regardless of what the courts think,
0: yes.
1: And Trump is kind of taking that to the next level. And so, is it right now? What for example? What happens if Trump dies, is impeached? Who knows? Whatever. If he's no longer there, and J.D. Vance is the new president, is he going to be as bad as Trump in terms of authoritarianism, or do you see a different Republican administration emerging if that should happen?
0: Well, I think J.D. Vance is every bit as inclined towards authoritarianism as is Trump, except that he's not as good a communicator as Trump is, and he has a persona that is not as saleable as Trump.
1: He's also not as off the wall as Trump.
0: He's what?
1: He says some crazy things too, but
0: yeah.
1: He doesn't say as many crazy things every day as Donald Trump does.
0: Well, that's true too. but I think J.D. Vance is also a real threat in the future in terms of again trying to consolidate more power in the executive branch. That's why the next presidential election is going to be so vital.
1: So you've been, I mean, dating back to 1970 in the Tiger Cages, you've been an occasional thorn in the side of the Democratic Party. And you've been critical of the Democratic Party sometimes. But you see it, right now my impression is you see it as heading in a better direction. You mentioned, Democrats outdoor knocking, maybe less identifying with the financial sector and more identifying with working people than...
0: I hope I'm right in that. I sense a new reawakening among labor organizations in America, that they're becoming more supported by rank-and-file people that understand the benefit of labor unions.
1: Mm-hmm.
0: So that's sort of a resurgence there. But it's going to take, I think, a new president, a new Democratic president, and a Democratic Congress to make some bold changes in our society. Really bold. I mean, we need a comprehensive health care system for everybody in this country. Mm-hmm. It's crazy what we're doing in health care.
1: And I think a lot of Republicans and independents agree with that.
0: Absolutely. It's nuts what we're doing in health care in America.
1: But again, big money from insurance companies, the big hospitals, you know, the pharmaceutical companies, they're trying their hardest to make sure that conversation doesn't happen.
0: I fought very hard for what we then called the public option.
1: Mm-hmm, right.
0: Kennedy had died. I took over his committee for the...
1: Ted Kennedy.
0: Yeah. And so I was tasked with getting through this public option. We'd passed it in the House, and it came to my committee. We had the votes. We could get it. But Obama just wouldn't fight for it.
1: Obama was very disappointing on a lot of levels.
0: Very disappointing to me, too, especially on this health care thing where he just, and I can tell you stories about it, but you don't have time.
1: No, we're running out of time.
0: but he just wouldn't fight for those things.
1: Yeah.
0: And, you know, sometimes a president has to, you got to knock heads together once in a while.
1: Obama also did not fight for climate action. He did not fight to reduce nuclear weapons.
0: No.
1: Anyway, so I mean, I understand why the Democratic Party fell out of favor. I mean, and I blame high-ranking officials. I blame consultants. There's a lot of blame to go around. But you always have been a breath of fresh air to me in terms of your candor and your perspective and your commitment to some of the core issues that need to be laid out there.
0: Well, Ed, I'll return the compliment. So have you.
1: Oh.
0: how many years are you in the legislature?
1: 14.
0: 14 years in the legislature. You're always a good voice and a vote for rational policies. I think people-based policy, things that help lift people up, not beat people down. And you've always been in the forefront of the peace movement in America and challenging the sort of the power structure.
1: I appreciate
0: that. I love
1: it. Thank you.
0: I love challenging the power structure.
1: Well, you be bold. Folks, my guest today, former Senator Tom Harkin, the U.S. Senator from Iowa for how many years?
0: 30.
1: 30 years. My gosh.
0: And 10 in the House.
1: 10 in the House. Wow. Okay.
0: Hard to imagine.
1: Yeah. And, it's been an honor to have you on the program. I really appreciate your perspective. Folks, a reminder that underwriting for this program provided by Westrum Optometry. You can get more information at 515-789-3055. Back in a minute with more conversation.

0: 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Okay, so Macklemore. I'm no huge fan of rap, but I respect somebody who uses their artistic platform to make a statement. I don't care what side of the aisle you're on. If you've got a thought, you should be able to express that with your art. And Macklemore announced that, has announced from the stage his passion for freeing Palestine, for defending the people of the occupied West Bank and Gaza, saying we have not forgotten about them. And doing that got him canceled as a leading act for Ed Sheeran's U.S. tour. Part of that is because Robert Kraft, who owns Gillette Stadium and the New England Patriots, well, basically controls Gillette Stadium. The public technically owns it, I believe, but I'm not sure on that. But the bottom line is those concerts scheduled for Gillette Stadium were only going to be allowed to go on if Sheeran dropped Macklemore, which he did. And then the rest of his leading acts, the early acts, all dropped out as well in support of Macklemore. I like what Macklemore had to say, and I'm going to read it. If these last couple of weeks have shown us anything, it's that something has shifted over the last 3 years. There has been a collective awakening around Palestinian liberation, the power of billionaires to try to censor that call, and what we expect from artists right now. It's 2026. Being apolitical during a genocide doesn't work anymore. People are asking artists to show up, educate themselves, and be in community, to use the stage for more than entertainment, to push back when the call for a free Palestine is met with attempts to silence it. What happened to me is bigger than one artist or one stage. When the billionaire class can decide which voices are allowed on stage and which ones are too dangerous to hear, everyone should be paying attention. Okay, so what Macklemore decided to do was to go on his own tour, which he's calling the Free Palestine Tour, which opens in Dublin, Ireland, which I thought was pretty astute, because a couple of the acts that were supposed to play with him at the same time as him, before Ed Sheeran, a couple of those acts are also from Ireland, and one of them, Aaron Rowe, wrote this: "As Irish people, we know all too well about genocide, forced famine, and violent occupation. I need to be true to myself and my ancestors who resisted colonization and fought for a freedom that I enjoy today in Ireland." So, the delicious conclusion, well, as this is going to go on, of course, but the conclusion right now is that Sheeran's two concerts on September 25th and 26th at Gillette Stadium were canceled. Not because of any decision by anybody, but because the weather was unsustainable. You know, in fact, the Red Sox game, the final game of the season, was moved to Florida. That's how bad it was. But there's something gratifying about that. Again, sorry in a way, but not sorry. All right, so I want to talk about the election, as we try to do a little bit every week on this program. You know, we've been focused about how the election might be corrupted, rigged, stolen, pick your verb, before Election Day, and how we ought to be paying attention not just to gerrymandering and restrictions of mail-in ballots and the threat of federal agents at the polls, but what's called the, quote, counting window immediately after the election. And that window varies depending on the state and how long it takes each state to count ballots, California being a little bit slow, California also being very large. Election experts are getting more and more aware, more and more tuned into what's going on and talking more openly about it. They've been warning that the Trump administration could use those crucial hours after the election, again, the counting window, to disrupt the results. And you know, there's no way of knowing whether they're going to, but given some of the things they've been saying and doing, it's a good guess. So here's Caitlin Derkovich. She's a former Deputy Homeland Security Advisor. And she said, quote, "I think because the administration has lost so many of their attempts to disrupt the normal process of voting in court, that they're going to use the claim of foreign interference at the end of the voting day to either seize equipment or seize ballots, whether they are legally justified to do so or not." Okay, that's very concerning. And state election officials are trying to prepare for that and try to head off this manufactured controversy, as some are calling it. So Larry Norton, he's with the Brennan Center. He points out that early voting eliminates the threat that many voters who vote on Election Day might face. And that's, I love to vote on Election Day. I'm just old-fashioned, traditional. I like to do that. But he makes a good point. He says, quote, "The earlier you vote, the more secure you can feel that your vote is going to count." And I think it's a really important message for us to be delivering to people. Okay, good point. And again, in Polk County here, there are satellite voting locations. You can vote at those locations. You don't have to rely on the post office. You can also vote at the election office. And that is probably the case in a lot of towns and cities around the country. So now you've noticed, too, of course, that much of President Trump's rhetoric around this involves foreign interference. And elections experts have made, they make a distinction between foreign interference, the differences between influence and propaganda. Certainly foreign countries are doing various types of propaganda to get people to not trust the election or to value certain things and to disparage certain other things. But there's a difference between that and outright interference. So, there's an entity called the Cybersecurity and Infrastructure Security Agency. It offers technical assistance to state election officials. And Jeff Hales, he's a former chief of that entity. He says, quote, "The federal support that used to be there has pulled back sharply. And this means that cybersecurity services have been reduced. Funding for information sharing environments have been cut. The threat briefings about nation-state adversaries that used to occur dozens of times a year are occurring rarely or not at all." But again, there is no record of a foreign country actually interfering with the election itself. Sure, they do propaganda. And we do it too. Remember, going way back when, Voice of America, right? There's all kinds of propaganda out there. And it's gotten more sophisticated, more technical, more electronic. It's out there. But that's not the same as interference that has never happened. And for the Trump administration to pretend that that's the reason, for example, that the 2020 election was stolen and the reason the 2026 election might be corrupted is just disingenuous. All right, so I want to switch gears and talk about deportations. So, you know, we haven't seen as much about deportations in the news, but do not be fooled. That's only because the administration realized that they were getting too much bad PR by being so vocal about where they were going and what they were doing, so they've gone quiet. But let's look at the numbers here, right? There were 29,000 arrests back in February. And, you know, sometime after that is when they started being a little more subtle about their efforts. In June, there were almost 44,000 arrests in June. In July, there were about 50,000 arrests. That was an historic monthly high. And then in August, it's over 50,000. Again, that's a second consecutive monthly high. So, you know, we see where this is going, but do not forget history. During the Obama administration, again, 8 years, there were 3 million deportations. In Trump's first term, there were, quote, only just under 1 million deportations. In Biden's term, there were 4.4 million total repatriations and removals. Again, a little bit like comparing apples and oranges, but what's really different right now is that there's a level of cruelty in Trump's approach and a certain aggressiveness and also this willingness to arrest people who are here legally, who are working through the system, who are obeying the law, who are not criminals. Given the numbers, if you're, again, comparing February with today, the rate is increasing significantly. They are deporting, they are arresting and deporting a lot more people. And again, they're not the criminals. They're not the worst of the worst. We need to be paying attention, even if the mainstream media is kind of letting this slide. One more thing I want to talk about is this proposal just out today, actually. We're recording this program on Monday, the 28th. $15 billion for a new steel mill in southeast Iowa. That's what the Trump administration today announced it wants to provide to a new steel mill. There's been a quiet, hush-hush effort by a shadow company to try to find 2,500 acres of land to build what would be the largest steel mill in U.S. history. Okay, so, I like seeing manufacturing jobs in the U.S. I was not happy when, under Bill Clinton, they started, you know, going overseas. The maquiladoras across the Mexican border and so many other, you know, industries moving to Southeast Asia. So, yeah, I like having these businesses in the U.S., but to make it a huge business, do you have to be the biggest? No. Why not have smaller plants that don't take up 2,500 acres of prime farmland along the Mississippi River in Southeast Iowa? I mean, that's not a good use of great farmland. And, okay, more to the point, who owns this company? Well, an Indian company, Mesabi Metallics. we're seeing Iowa is becoming a colony. I mean, our wind, if they keep going the way they want right now, a lot of our wind's going to be shipped to Chicago. Our hogs are shipped to China. Our soil is shipped down to the Gulf of Mexico, where it's doing them no favors either. And now we're more and more of our business. I mean, Syngenta, owned by China. Smithland, owned by China. I mean, how much of Iowa do we want to just sell off? And this is not unique to Iowa, of course. All around the country, we're seeing more and more large corporate ownership of land and interests, and we're seeing foreign ownership of land and interests, and that's got to stop. So I'm glad to see there are some folks down in Southeast Iowa who are resisting this. This would be an entire transformation of their rural community. They're concerned, too, about eminent domain, even though the owners have tried to grab the land through convincing landowners. There is always the threat of eminent domain. Anyway, folks, I got to take a short break here. When we come back, Kathy Burns joining us for our October Farm, Garden, and Q&A. The underwriting of this program provided by Dr. Kim Holding with Story County Veterinary Clinic, serving Story County pets for over 30 years. 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Hey, Kathy, welcome to the program.
1: Hi there.
0: It's our monthly garden Q&A, and we picked quite a few questions from the many tours we gave this weekend
1: Our farm. Yes, it was our neighborhood's annual tour of homes, and we were on the tour as an urban farm, which was great.
0: And we had to deal with a lot of rain this week, including a lot this weekend. And one of the questions people asked was, has all this rain been good for your crops?
1: And it was hard for us not to, you know, respond in a kind of a testy way to that. And the answer is no, it has not been good for the crops. There are a number of issues that crop up when we have too much rain.
0: Yeah, and it's been, the second wettest September on record here in Iowa, in Des Moines?
1: So far. We're recording this program on September 28th, and we are the second wettest September so far, but we may top that in the next couple of days. There are 2 days left to top it, and there's rain forecast.
0: I mean, we have had water less often, but it's been, for example, our peppers taste like water.
1: Right. That's one of the issues that can happen when your soil is just completely unable to absorb water anymore. Your plants are absorbing it. So in addition to diluted flavor of crops, some crops like peppers and tomatoes
0: too.
1: It can also dilute the nutrients in the soil, nitrogen and phosphorus. It can reduce the oxygen around the roots, which they need to develop their full produce. It can cause soil compaction. It can cause diseases and fungal problems. So a number of problems. Yes, we don't want to have a drought. We also don't want to have a flood. So I wish that we didn't have these extremes in weather, and we know why that is.
0: And a related question here, too, is because we have 5 beehives. We harvested nearly 200 pounds of honey this year. And the question is, how do your bees, are they affected by the rain?
1: Actually, they've been they may have had to start eating some of their stores of honey.
0: Which is not good.
1: Yeah, it's hard for them to get out and forage for a number of reasons. They can't fly very well with wet wings. Mm. The blossoms themselves are either closed off or they're filled with rain, and the bees can't bring as much nectar and pollen back to the hives. And also when the bees go into the hives, they can be very wet themselves. Beehives don't want a lot of moisture in them. It can cause different,
0: fungal diseases.
1: So, and some people, not us, but some people have their hives right on the ground and they might be having flooding in the bottoms of their hives. So too much rain, once again.
0: Yeah. I thought one of the funnest questions was, so how many hours a week do you spend doing all this?
1: We get that question a lot. We do a lot, whether we're giving a presentation, whether we're just doing a casual farm tour, or just chatting with people.
0: I think people want to know that it doesn't take that much work.
1: It does take work. But we've never calculated it. We don't know how many hours because it's part of the natural rhythm of our day.
0: Right, and we don't have to belong to a health club.
1: That's correct.
0: So we save money. And time there.
1: Yeah, we don't have to drive a car to go get healthy. We are doing what we do right out of it. We do take walks and things. But it's hard to say a lot of what we do is work because it's such a joy. But yes, there is hard work. Mm. Some of it though, for instance, cooking a meal with the produce, that's part of how you use your food that you grow. But is that work? It's work, but I love it.
0: Yeah, and if people are used to ordering out, you know, food all the time, having the pizza delivered or going out to eat, then I guess it seems like work to be able to have to cook your own food, but we like doing that.
1: One of the time uses that not everybody who grows food considers very heavily is preserving the food.
0: Yeah.
1: We can't eat all the food that we grow as it grows, so preserving it is a really great
0: that's another
1: use of the time.
0: Frequent question. So how do you possibly eat all this? Well,
1: for good eating,
0: there are 365 days a year.
1: How much do you eat?
0: And we freeze, we can, we dehydrate,
1: we dry,
0: we cold storage, and so over time we do eat it all.
1: Mm-hmm.
0: So the most difficult question I think I got was, what happens to these cute rabbits and these chickens?
1: We do butcher those. We process them for eating. As the grandkids have learned to say, we turn them into food.
0: Or as I like to say, we send them to freezer camp.
1: That's a cute one.
0: Yeah, but it is hard. I mean, it's not easy to off the head of something you've grown fond of.
1: Mm-hmm. And some people were asking us, you do it? And they pointed to me specifically, you do it? And I said, yeah, I do it too.
0: I let my husband do it. We do it together. Hey, Kathy, thanks for joining us. Hey, thanks to my guest today, Tom Harkin, and to our production team of Sherry Herdina, Forrest Dederman, Charles Goldman, and Kathy. Thanks also to the Des Moines Irish Session for our bumper music, underwriting provided by Gateway Marketing Cafe, Story County Veterinary Clinic, Westrum Optometry, David Drake Family Psychiatry, Architecture by Synthesis, and real estate agent Joe Henry. Also, Circle of Peacemakers, Iowa Physicians for Social Responsibility, Bold Iowa, Birds and Bees Urban Farm, and Climate March. This is Ed Fallon, host of the Fallon Forum. We'll be back next week with another hour of cutting-edge talk radio.

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1: A well-mannered group, aren't they? 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
2: 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Hallelujah!
3: And welcome to Earth Riot Radio. I'm Reverend Billy, and this is a product of the Church of Stop Shopping in New York City. And we're here to get you and get ourselves to stop shopping as our society flies headlong into the ultimate shopping experience, which took place the other night when Donald Trump's special ops soldiers dropped out of helicopters and crept down into an unsuspecting apartment building full of families and rostered people out of their bed. Men wearing black and masks with machine guns, pushing children and families out into the hallways to process them. Now that, a liberal says, I can't match that. Trump is making a movie, and he's a master of the form, and nobody can touch what he's doing. You know, they just stare. They don't even think about politics anymore. It's just pure entertainment. Unbelievable. The shock, the hurt, the valiant patriotism, all the whole mix. But there's something that's far more powerful than Donald Trump. And we're going to demonstrate that for you. In the next 30 minutes, you're going to find yourself feeling less and less inclined to shop. You'll start walking away from that whole Black Friday, Christmas thing. The thing that is more powerful than Donald Trump is the earth. There's more fascinating entertainment in a leaf of grass than there is in all the helicopters dropping all the criminal soldiers down on all the unsuspecting little families. Believe me, the earth has the power, can fascinate us, can bring us away from the old super-baked repetitive culture that Trump is operating in. The earth can reinvent. The earth gives us the power to reinvent ourselves. And it comes in the form of something called love. Love is how life makes more life. And there's nothing more radical than that. So let's work together over the next 30 minutes. Somebody give me an earth.

Our administration, the Trump administration, believes that AI will have countless revolutionary applications in economic innovation, job creation, national security, healthcare, free expression, and beyond. And to restrict its development now will not only unfairly benefit incumbents in the space, it would mean paralyzing one of the most promising technologies we have seen in generations. Now, with that in mind, I'd like to make four main points today. Number one, this administration will ensure that American AI technology continues to be the gold standard worldwide, and we are the partner of choice for others, foreign countries, and certainly businesses as they expand their own use of AI. Number two, we believe that excessive regulation of the AI sector could kill a transformative industry just as it's taking off, and we'll make every effort to encourage pro-growth AI policies, and I like to see that deregulatory flavor making its way into a lot of the conversations this conference. Number three, we feel very strongly that AI must remain free from ideological bias, and that American AI will not be co-opted into a tool for authoritarian censorship. And finally, number four, the Trump administration will maintain a pro-worker growth path for AI, so it can be a potent tool for job creation in the United States. And I appreciate Prime Minister Modi's point. AI, I really believe, will facilitate and make people more productive. It is not going to replace human beings. It will never replace human beings. And I think too many of the leaders in the AI industry, when they talk about this fear of replacing workers, I think they really miss the point. AI, we believe, is going to make us more productive, more prosperous, and more free. The United States of America is the leader in AI, and our administration plans to keep it that way.

Hello, welcome to News from the Natural World. I'm Savitri D. More than half of all bird species are in decline, according to a new global assessment, with deforestation driving sharp falls in populations across the planet. On the eve of a key biodiversity summit in the UAE, scientists have issued a fresh warning about the health of bird populations, with 61% of assessed species now recording declines in their numbers. From Schlegel's Ascidae in Madagascar to the tail-bobbing northern nightingale wren in Central America, many bird species have lost habitat to expanding agriculture and human development. Just 9 years ago, 44% of assessed bird species had declining populations. Birds play an important role in ecosystems, helping to pollinate flowers, disperse seeds, and control pests. Hornbills, which are found across the tropics, can spread up to 12,700 large seeds a day in a square kilometer. Dr. Malin Rivers, head of conservation prioritization at the Botanic Gardens Conservation International, said, "The fates of birds and trees are intertwined. Trees depend on birds for regeneration, and birds depend on trees for survival." Inhalers are the frontline treatment for asthma and COPD, but they come with a steep environmental cost, according to a new UCLA health study, the largest to date quantifying inhaler-related emissions in the United States. Researchers found that inhalers have generated over 2 million metric tons of carbon emissions annually over the past decade, equivalent to the emissions of roughly 530,000 gas-powered cars on the road each year. A new species of spider was recently discovered near a forested area in western Thailand. The spiders appear to be part of the genus Demarcus, a group of megalomorph or wishbone spiders found in South and Southeast Asia. This group of spiders is known for the wishbone-shaped burrows that they make in the ground where they wait for prey. One of the most striking aspects of the newly discovered species is the stark differences between the male and female spiders. The male of the species is only around 0.6 inches in length, while the female is typically around 1 inch in length. An even more striking discovery was the gynandromorph specimen found in the set. Gynandromorphs are rare organisms that are half male and half female, where each side of the body presents differently, split right down the middle. Gynandromorphs are distinct from hermaphrodites, in that hermaphrodite organisms still have bilateral symmetry and naturally have both sex organs. Hermaphroditism is common in some organisms, but gynandromorphism is much rarer. A prominent Greek wildlife group said it has confirmed the first case of a wolf-dog hybrid in the north of the country. The Callisto group, which is currently involved in efforts to trap a rogue wolf, said the hybrid was found near the northern city of Thessaloniki. The animal is 45% wolf and 55% canine, according to DNA testing. It was discovered during tests on 50 wolf samples from the Greek mainland. While wolf-dog hybrids had previously been reported in Europe, Central Asia, and the U.S., that categorization largely stemmed from just the appearance of the animals, and later, genetic testing has shown such hybrids are much rarer than first thought. The wolf population in Greece has been growing steadily in past years as a result of a 1983 hunting ban under the Berne Convention. According to a recent six-year study, it stands at 2,075 individuals, including at least three packs of a minimum of 31 wolves in the Mount Parnitha range near Athens. New research has discovered that briefly altering how we perceive our own body can help unlock autobiographical memories, potentially even those from the early stages of childhood.

changes to the bodily self, and the results found that participants who viewed the childlike version of their face recalled significantly more episodic childhood memories than those who saw their adult face. Computer scientists from Stanford University and Carnegie Mellon University have found that people-pleasing AI chatbots can have a detrimental impact on our judgment and behavior. Oh, really? AI chatbots have become a ubiquitous part of life, so much so that some people are turning to them for personal advice and emotional support. Researchers evaluated 11 current machine learning models and found that they flatter users more often than people do. The sycophantic AI models affirmed a user's actions 50% more often than people would in similar situations, even in cases where user queries mentioned deception or other types of morally questionable behavior. Users exposed to the sycophantic AI became more convinced they were right and were less willing to take actions to resolve conflicts. They trusted AI more when it agreed with them and then described these flattering AI systems as objective and fair. This social sycophancy, where AI validates a user's self-image and actions, creates a potentially dangerous digital echo chamber where a person only encounters information and opinions that reflect and reinforce their own. During recent storms, satellites recorded ocean waves averaging nearly 20 meters high, as tall as the Arc de Triomphe in Paris, and the largest ever measured from space. Satellite data now reveals that ocean swells act as storm messengers. Even though a storm may never make landfall, its swell can travel vast distances and bring destructive energy to distant coastlines. Driven by wind, waves are at their most powerful during storms, yet the greatest threat to coastlines often does not come from the storm itself, but from the long swells that carry wave energy far beyond the storm's reach. Researchers over the past decade have found that groups with incomes near the average for their region are the most likely to migrate in response to rising seas, extreme droughts, and storms, as well as other climate-related impacts. These middle-income groups have just enough resources to find less risky places to live. Those with the highest and lowest incomes are less likely to migrate in response to climate impacts. The poorest people typically don't have the means to move, while the wealthiest often have the resources to adapt without moving. For example, during the Los Angeles fires in January 2025, some of the wealthiest homeowners were able to save their homes by hiring private firefighting crews, while others watched their houses burn. Climate migration has two dimensions: the aspiration to move and the ability to move. Climate change appears to be increasing the number of people who want to move but cannot, a state known as involuntary immobility. And now, the sounds of extinction. The Bale Mountain tree frog is a critically endangered stout-bodied frog, also known as the Ethiopian short-headed frog. They are known to live in just one woodland, Erika Arborea, east of the Rift Valley in Ethiopia. They are found under logs, boulders, compost, and mosses growing on branches in the Bale Mountains. They are purple or brown in color with a pair of yellow-golden stripes. The species lives an entirely terrestrial life cycle. They build a terrestrial nest to lay their eggs, and their eggs do not undergo an aquatic larval stage. Instead, they hatch as smaller versions of the adults. The ongoing threat is human-induced habitat deterioration through cattle grazing and deforestation from firewood collection, fencing, and settlement development. When threatened, they lower their head, inflate their body with air, and extend their limbs to appear more formidable. They secrete a sticky white liquid from their skin, which is presumed to be toxic or irritating to predators. The males lack vocal sacs, and the females lack auditory apparatuses, causing them to be entirely unaware of airborne vibrations. It is theorized that any communication between them likely occurs through other methods, such as seismic or contact-based vibrations. And hear the sound of seismic frog song.
from the silent.

0: And time to say goodbye and thank you. This is Reverend Billy again. I want to thank Jason Candler, our editor, and Savi Jardine, the news from the natural world. Now, we had J.D. Vance sitting in his putrid ego in the middle of our half hour today. And he's addressing, in that speech, the aghast European community of computer people. And he's telling them that America will dominate artificial intelligence, the future of computers. Just so violent, so weird, so graceless. Well, that's what's happened. That's what they're giving us. That's what they know they can give us. Trump just killing people without explanation. People in boats in the Caribbean who happen to be in the wrong place at the wrong time. And not even feeling he has any obligation to explain anything. We don't know who they were. That's going on in Gaza and the constant pollution. The methane, the nitrous oxide, the carbon dioxide, the defense of the big banks that give all their money to oil, the gas and oil and coal. And it just goes on and on and on. They just know they can get away with it now. We'll probably have to oppose them with brutality. You get to the point where you say, oh, this is Hitler. And you know, I there are some broader, more serious oppositions being developed now, shutting down the government and so forth. Yeah, but let's go to the Earth now. The Earth has given us these personalities that we have exhibited. We surrounded Vance in this half hour with the Clash, with Shilpa Narayan and her War Kills Everything cry, the Cree drummers, Erykah Badu, what are y'all going to do when they come for you? We have, in those examples, we have people who are full of the Earth. They have gone far beyond what society permitted them. Into their deep ecosystem, their mangrove swamp, their alpine meadow, their mountains, their valleys, they are evolving fins and wings and brains. I mean, they're just like out there beyond what anybody expected them to do. And that is what we have to do. That is what the Earth teaches us. That's evolution. Will you do this with me now? Will you be strange enough to change enough? Earth-a-looia.
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3: 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The classic Druthers stories take place in Victorian England. 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
4: A patient with a head wound, wakes in a hospital. Is she Harper Thorne, captured while on an important mission, or a deluded shop girl who reads Harper Thorne's stories? We proudly present The Patient.
5: She awoke, strapped to the bed, in the windowless room. She tried to speak, but no sound came, which gave her time to reconsider whether she should call attention to herself. The leather harnesses on each extremity were attached to chains which connected to the bed. Her head appeared to be wrapped in cloth. No mirrors, no glass. There was nothing to break to make a weapon. A woman in a white apron and cap entered the room, wearing a chatelaine, hung from a pin at the waist. The patient considered that something of use could be acquired from it once she had had her hands free.
6: "You're awake. Good. Dr. Wilmore will be notified."
5: The patient tried to speak until slowly the words came.
7: "Restraints."
6: "That's for your protection as well as ours. Do you remember why you're here?"
7: "In danger with restraints on."
6: "The doctor will be in soon, Miss Addison."
5: Talking was becoming easier for the patient, but something was being lost in translation. The nurse checked the cloth on the patient's forehead.
6: "It's healing. It must have been a severe impact. Were you kicked by a horse, dear?"
7: "I need to send a wire."
6: "We sent word to your family. They should be here tomorrow."
7: family.
6: Your family might help you recover your memory.
7: I need to contact Barnaby Druthers. Will you assist me, nurse?
6: The doctor will be here shortly.
7: Barnaby Druthers.
6: I think you should wait for the doctor, Miss Addison.
7: My name is not Addison. Every moment I am here, I am in danger. Please.
6: The doctor will be here soon.
5: There was nothing wrong with her memory, she thought, except for the last few days. Has it been days since she's been here? Wherever here was? A hospital? How did she get there? The last thing she remembered was the mission, the message. She was given the coded message. Trust no one. Tell no one. She understood that lives were at stake.
7: My name is Thorne. Harper Thorne.
5: The nurse shook her head and exited the room.
3: Harper Thorne, The Patient, starring Devin Richtmeyer, Humphrey Ralston, with Tiffy McKay, Jandy Hanna, Beth Steinberg, and David Macarelli, directed by A.J. Lynn.
5: The mission had been fraught with peril from the start. Secreted into Number 10 to avoid any hint of her involvement in the crisis, she was selected for the specific assignment because of her personal contacts in Berlin. Although encoded to a seemingly meaningless series of phrases, the message could not be written down. While the transmission of the correct phase to the right minister could prevent a war, an incorrect or incomplete transmission might start one. But something had happened on the train as she left Berlin. Now she was here. The doctor entered with an air of authority. He smiled weakly and inspected her wounds.
8: The nurse says you're more lucid than you were before. Perhaps now we'll make some progress.
7: I am well enough to lose these restraints.
8: The last time you said those words, we believed you. I fear Nurse Davies will not return to work even after she recovers. I'm sure you understand why we must take these precautions, Miss Addison.
7: Thorne.
8: Thorne.
7: Harper Thorne.
8: Do you want to read something from the library?
7: You're not making any sense, Doctor. My name is Harper Thorne.
8: I see. Well, how long have you called yourself Harper Thorne?
7: Since always. No, not always. But it is my name.
8: When your mother and sister arrive, we will know more, yes?
7: I have no relationship with my mother, and I have no sister.
8: They'll be here tomorrow, Miss Addison. Don't you worry about that. In the meantime, we'll try to find something you'll like to read. I understand you like Barnaby Druthers' stories.
7: Story?
8: We should have something in our library. Get some rest now.
7: I have questions, Doctor.
8: All in good time. There is plenty of time.
7: The opposite is true. I must leave at once.
8: I'm closing the door for your safety, but Nurse Rabin will come in from time to time until your guests arrive.
7: Doctor, I must be freed at once. Doctor!
5: The doctor closed the door, and all remained still. She tried removing herself from the restraints, but she could not wriggle free, and there was nothing sharp to cut them. She considered every possible resource. The doctor wore glasses. He had a pocket watch. The nurse's chaplain held a pencil, embroidery scissors, and a key. The chaplain held the most promise as a means of escape. It was her duty to escape and return to London. Nations could fall into war if she failed. Closing her eyes, she preserved her strength and plotted various means of acquiring the chaplain.

0: Hours passed, and she must have slept until the door finally opened and the nurse returned with a pitcher of water and cloth on a tray.
1: You should freshen up, dear. Company is here.
2: How long have I been here, Nurse Rabin?
1: Oh, you remember me now, do you? Very good.
2: How long?
1: Oh, I can't rightly say, ma'am. Let's wash this face of yours.
2: Do you think my mind is playing tricks on me? Do you think I'm unwell?
1: That's for Dr. Wilmore to decide now, isn't it? There. All nice and ready for visitors. Are you ready for visitors, dear?
0: The patient considered that being alone in the room provided no opportunities, while entertaining guests, even false guests, might hold some item of importance that could be the method for her escape. The patient displayed her gentlest smile.
2: By all means.
0: The nurse smiled back as the door opened, and a young girl, hardly 16, bounded into the room, while an older woman with a furrowed brow followed close behind.
3: Irene, I missed you so.
0: The young girl could not contain her enthusiasm. She hugged the patient, but due to the restraints, the hug was not reciprocated.
3: She's in chains. Why is she in chains, Mother?
4: They said it would be that way, Isabel.
0: The older woman did not approach the bed. She stood aloof while the young girl remained close. There was nothing familiar to the patient about the older woman, who said she was her mother.
4: Have they been treating you well, child?
2: Child?
0: Exasperated, the older woman breathed out.
4: Irene.
2: You both call me Irene.
3: What else would we call you? You never liked nicknames for yourself, but you liked calling me Izzy.
4: Isabel.
3: Mother doesn't want me to be called that anymore. She thinks young men won't like it, and I'll never be married. But John Sutton, you remember John Sutton, don't you? From the North End, John likes to call me that when we're alone, which isn't very often because Mother doesn't like it. But I think it's just fine. And John Sutton, you remember, he likes me just fine too, whatever my name is. And so I wanted my sister's advice on all sorts of things, but you weren't there, which is sad. So I've been doing a lot of reading, and...
4: Isabel, you don't want to tire your sister out. So much of this can wait.
2: Sister.
0: The patient looked at the young girl. Her visitor was blonde with blue eyes, as was the patient. That didn't mean they were sisters. She had no sister. She grew up under the direction of a particularly strict governess, who was cruel to a fault. The harsh, undeserved punishments of her past and her escape into freedom when she was of age were memories that would not be obscured by the wonderful fiction of a concerned mother and loving sister that was now presented before her. That did not mean she should not play along.
3: Is she not well, Mother? I mean, she's got a large wound on the head. Does it hurt much, Irene? That looks frightening.
4: Irene, the doctors say you have some irregularities of behavior. Did you strike a nurse?
2: I have no memory of it.
3: I've never hit anyone. I've never even tried, but I thought about it once. I was with Ada Plymouth, and she was being awfully mean and cruel to Sarah. I don't think you know Sarah Benton, but she's my best friend, and Ada was being mean to her, and I thought about striking her once, but I didn't.
4: No more talk about hitting anyone. There is no excuse for it. None. I am sorry I asked about it.
3: Sorry, Mother. Will you be coming home with us, Irene?
2: That would be grand. Let's go now.
0: Any means of extricating herself from her confines would allow the patient to find her way back to London, so she could report the code and conclude her mission. The older woman seemed doubtful, and the nurse interjected to prove the point.
1: Dr. Wilmore doesn't foresee that happening any time soon. The patient has some strange notions about who she is, feelings of persecution and paranoia. We're trying to understand it all.
3: Who she is? Whatever do you mean? Do you not know who you are, Irene?
2: You say I am Irene Addison.
3: Who else would you be?
1: The strike to her head was quite severe. She may be suffering from a form of fantasy where she believes she is the most important woman in world events.
4: I was told Irene said something about Harper Thorne.
3: I just adore those stories, but we don't have any Harper Thorne stories at home. I used to read each chapter when they came out, but they cost a shilling. Mr. Plymouth would get them for Ada, and she would share them with me, but I don't see Ada Plymouth that much these days. Are they important?
2: I would very much like to read a Harper Thorne story. Is one available?
3: Well, I can ask Ada Plymouth when we get back if her father saved them, but I don't know if he did. They have a nice house. It's nicer than ours. So they may have some room to keep them. Maybe we can tell each other some Harper Thorne stories. At least those we can remember. Do you know any Harper Thorne stories? About being the most important woman in world events?
2: Quite vividly. Perhaps you've heard of Barnaby Druthers as well. Perhaps you can make contact with him and send him here?
3: I don't understand. As if he were a real person. Do you want one of his books? I don't like them as much as Harper Thorne's stories, but sometimes she's in them, and I like that a lot. There was something about buttons that was popular, but I don't remember much of it.
5: I hope you enjoyed your visit. There will be time for another visit later. Nurse, if you could take the guests outside.
1: Yes, Doctor. Come along now.
3: I'll visit soon. I want to hear all about Harper Thorne.
5: Now then, you've been talking about Harper Thorne. Do you still think you're Harper Thorne? Did your visitors help inspire your memory?
2: They insist I am Irene Addison.
5: Very good. We are making some progress. What is the last thing you remember?
2: A train.
5: You were found near the tracks. Tell me more.
2: Loosen my restraints.
5: I'm afraid we cannot do that.
2: But my sister hugs me. How can I hug her back?
5: Or try to escape, yes? Do you think it is possible you were reading a Harper Thorne story when your head was wounded? Is that possible, Miss Addison?
2: It would be an intriguing consideration.
5: You remember a train. Perhaps in the Harper Thorne story you were reading, Harper Thorne was on a train. Was Harper Thorne doing anything important? What was the last thing you recall reading?
2: The last thing I recall reading was Northanger Abbey, but that's not relevant at the moment.
5: I see. Taking it another way, what was the last thing Harper Thorne would recall? Was Harper Thorne on a train?
2: Undoubtedly.
5: Good. And what occurred before the train? Did Harper Thorne meet anyone? Someone important?
0: Days earlier, the patient met with a Prussian diplomat before being smuggled into Berliner Schloss as a maid of Empress Augusta Victoria, whom she knew well enough to call Donna in private. Relations between England and the Prussian state were souring since the Kruger telegram, with tension intensifying. Only the coded message he would relay to the Prime Minister would allow cooler heads to prevail. Foreign governments would pay any price for that information. Who would believe her? Would she believe herself if it were not so?
2: Harper Thorne lives an exciting life. She meets all sorts of interesting people.
5: Of that I'm sure. Who exactly? In your delirium you said Kaiser. Do you remember saying that? Did Harper Thorne meet Kaiser Wilhelm?
0: The patient was uncertain which response would best extricate herself from her restraints, and said nothing.
5: You must tell us the truth if you hope to get better and leave this place.
2: You can tell I'm not violent. The restraints are unnecessary.
5: But you are still living with a belief that you are Harper Thorne, and that you have done or are doing something of importance. It is not healthy, and the only means of making sure you are well is to address these delusions head-on. I'm afraid the restraints are still necessary for now.
2: What time is it, Doctor?
0: The doctor checked his pocket watch.
5: 9:30. We'll talk again later, after your guests visit you in the afternoon.
0: In the afternoon, she smelled coffee. With the help of two attendants, Nurse Rabin helped transfer the patient from the bed to a chair. A harness was placed over her shoulders, which restricted her arms considerably, but she could move her hands freely. Isabel burst through the door as she had done so before.
3: Irene, are you feeling better? Say you're feeling better so we can go home. Wouldn't that be marvelous?
4: Doctor does not believe that will happen today.
3: Oh, say it's not so.
2: I like your bonnet very much, Isabel. Where did you get it?
3: It was a present. Do you like it? I think John Sutton likes it. You remember John Sutton, don't you?
2: I should like to wear a bonnet like yours. It would make me feel pretty.
3: I'll wear mine. It would look divine on you. Can she wear my bonnet, Mother?
4: Keep your distance from her, child.
3: Oh, nonsense.
0: The young girl stood next to the patient, unpinned the bonnet from her hair, and placed it on the patient's head.
3: You look simply divine, Irene. You really do.
2: Is there a mirror I would like to see?
0: The nurse exited the room, but returned quickly with a small mirror. Isabel held it aloft, and the patient inspected her face.
2: I should brush my hair.
3: I'll brush it for you. May I?
0: The patient was able to remove the bonnet and hold it, but the nurse did not leave to acquire a brush. Instead, Nurse Rabin advised it was time for tea. The older woman poured, and the three sat in the room while the nurse was busy by the door. Perhaps they expected the patient to throw the tea as a distraction to make an escape. The patient knew such a plan would be foolhardy, and, more importantly, unsuccessful.
3: Tell me a Harper Thorne story. I would love to hear one. Oh, something with adventure and intrigue. Do you really think you're Harper Thorne, or are you just pretending?
2: What do you think, Izzy?
3: You called me Izzy. How grand. Oh, I was so worried. Tell me a story about intrigue, will you? Please?
2: There was a train.
3: A train? Oh, exciting. I like trains.
2: Harper Thorne was being chased.
3: Chased? By whom?
1: This is the paranoia the doctor warned us about. Delusions of importance. She imagines she meets with heads of state, and only she can prevent a war. But she is a sad, deluded shop girl who simply hit her head and believes she is a fictional detective.
4: I don't think I can bear to hear this. Excuse me.
0: The nurse took the older woman out of the room, and Isabel and the patient sat alone.
2: Nurse Rabin provides a compelling narrative, does she not?
3: Oh, I don't care if it is nonsense. I'd love to hear the story. Do you have a story of meeting heads of state? Tell me one. Tell me everything.
2: I think I'm tired now, and I'm sure the doctor will want to come in and check on my progress. But I am feeling better after speaking with you. May I keep the bonnet?
3: I don't think so.
0: She retrieved the bonnet out of the patient's hands.
3: But if they say you can have a bonnet, I'll find you an even prettier one, and I'll brush your hair. But only if you tell me the story about meeting heads of state.
0: The young girl did not notice that the patient had taken a pin from the bonnet and pinned it within her dressing gown. When the doctor entered, she asked him,
2: "What time is it, doctor?"
5: "You're inquisitive about the time, aren't you? It's 3:50.
2: Thank you.
5: The only way to remove your delusions is to remove them from your mind. When you do, you'll realize that you are not the fictional character you believe you are to be. You are instead Irene Addison, an intelligent young lady with a serious head wound who will heal in time."
2: "What are you asking of me, Doctor?"
5: "Why don't you tell me, from your perspective, the last memories you have? Even if we find out they are not truly your memories, but something you read in a Harper Thorne novel. You mentioned a train. What happened before the train to Harper Thorne?"
2: "She was being chased."
5: "By whom?"
2: "Those who wished to stop her mission. She had to jump from the train to escape from them."
5: "That's interesting. You were found in a ravine below train tracks. It's no wonder this story has such a hold on you. Wait one moment."
2: "I'm not going anywhere, apparently."
0: The doctor returned with a book in his hand.
5: "In this Harper Thorne novel called The Prussian Affair, Harper Thorne meets with the Kaiser because of the Empress. That is, some kind of political intrigue. Are you familiar with that story? Did you read that story?"
2: "I'm not certain. Can I see that book?"
5: No. I don't want to contaminate the situation by feeding your delusion. But I did want to see if this is something that inspired you. Why don't you tell me what happens? Tell me the end of the story. Do you know it, Miss Addison?"
2: I would very much like to know it myself.
5: It says here in the story, Harper Thorne is given a message, and she jumps from a train, but makes it back to London and saves the day. Do you believe that is you? Do you believe you were given some extraordinary message? The Prime Minister of England would send you, not a diplomat, not someone from their own security services. The Prime Minister of England would send you as the emissary of an important message. Does that sound reasonable? Or could it be a story?
2: What a wonderful story, provided there is a happy ending.
5: So then, what was this amazing message? If you'd read the Prussian affair through to the train part, you'd remember the message, wouldn't you? What was the message?
2: Let me read it to refresh my memory of it.
5: No, no, no. Tell me the message. If it's in this book, you will agree you just read the book. If I give you the book now, you will forever change how you perceive Harper Thorne's stories moving forward. So tell me the message.
2: I'm very tired. Did you put something in the tea?
5: That's your delusion talking.
0: The doctor picked up the patient's teacup and drank from it.
5: See? You are a patient. You are not an amateur spy. You are not Harper Thorne. No one drugged your tea. You see? I hope we make progress soon. Otherwise, surgery to relieve the pressure in the brain may be the only option. Consider that possibility, Miss Addison. And now before I leave, would you like to be transferred to the bed?
2: No. I hope to have company later, and the chair is comfortable for now.
0: When the doctor left, the patient pulled the pin from her dressing gown and began picking the lock on the harness until the lock was undone, and she removed the harness. Without the encumbrance of the harness, she made fast work of the restraints at her ankles. She was free from the chair, but not free from the room. She removed the bandage wrapping from her forehead and inspected the bruise in the mirror the nurse had left. The bruise indicated there was a bump, but it did not appear severe enough to cause any form of delusion. She knew who she was. She was Harper Thorne. Using the metal from the chains to crack the mirror, she removed the most promising jagged piece of glass and wrapped the least sharp portion of it with the cloth from the bandages. She peered out the door. She was in some form of asylum. Her captors had been truthful about that. She had expected to be in a warehouse or even someone's home. Were her assumptions wrong? She was in a medical institution and was being treated for injuries both mental and physical. What if she were indeed Irene Addison, a shop girl with delusions of being a fictional character? What if she had read a book and been subsequently injured? What if her memories were not her own, not real? Dressed as she was in a thin dressing gown, she could not leave the room without being identified as a patient. She still needed answers. She closed the door. Who would enter first? Would there be more than one? She calculated all alternatives as she stood behind the door and waited. It was the longest hour before the door opened and the young girl bounded into the room.
3: Irene, I want to hear more stories.
0: The patient closed the door behind the young girl and aimed a makeshift knife at the visitor as she turned around.
2: You make a sound. No one will be able to come in fast enough to save you.
3: Irene?
2: I require more than your bonnet from you this time. Be quick. If you have made a study of me, then you know what I'm capable of.
3: Don't hurt me. You wouldn't hurt your sister, would you?
2: I have no sister.
3: What about me?
0: The young girl was in tears. The patient brandished the broken shard of glass again, and there were no more protests. When their clothes were swapped, the patient restrained Isabel in the chair.
2: Your English is very good. Where did you study?
3: London.
2: Of course. Even if I were to study in Potsdam, I shouldn't think my German would be half as good as your English.
3: Please, Irene, don't do this. You are unwell. I know you believe you're in a story where you're the main character and you're the most important woman in the world, but it doesn't make sense. You're my sister, and you're important to me. Put that down, Irene, please.
2: Do you know what gave your ruse away? Afternoon tea time is after 3:30 p.m. High tea is after 5. You served tea at 2 p.m. and Germans prefer coffee.
3: I hate coffee.
2: If it's any consolation, you were very good. What is your name?
3: Isabel. Die Wahrheit ist leichter zu merken.
2: I agree. The truth is easier to remember.
0: The patient slipped away, unnoticed, into the night. By the time her departure was discovered, she was already granted safe passage into Luxembourg. Harper Thorne reached 10 Downing Street before the crisis reached the fever pitch, and the coded message stemmed the tide, at least for the moment. In the years that would follow, tensions would rise again until war was all but inevitable. But in 1897, Harper Thorne's last visit to Berlin allowed the status quo to continue, which was the best resolution one could hope for, and a resolution worthy of a Harper Thorne novel.
6: The Patient. 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Directed by A.J. Lynn. With production by Kurt Boucher. Starring Devin Richtmeyer and Humphrey Ralston. With Tiffy McKay, Jandy Hanna, Beth Steinberg, and David Macarelli. This has been Harper Thorne, The Patient, on Barnaby Druthers.
7: My dad with me when I was a baby. He really loved me. My dad was pretty goofy. All of the kids in the neighborhood really liked him. He was a really good dad. We came from humble roots, and he never had a bad word about any race or people or person. We weren't really a political family. My dad was a non-political Kennedy Democrat. Then in the 80s, when my dad started listening to talk radio, I saw my father change a lot. Suddenly, he didn't like black people, or poor people, or gay people, or Hispanics, or feminists, or lawyers, and Democrats, forget it, hated them. And when he found Fox and discovered the internet, it was like he moved to another planet.
8: What happened to Dad?
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10: I can't take these screaming savages, whether they're in African Methodist church, whether they're in the streets, burning, robbing, looting. I've seen enough of it.
11: Most people don't think about this, but talk radio is something, unlike a lot of other media, that's almost always done alone. People almost always listen to it alone. And they're listening to this one other person. And there's sort of a personal thing there and a connection.
7: Pretty much the first thing I looked into was Roger Ailes' blueprint for Fox News from the Nixon days called A Plan for Putting the GOP on TV News.

0: I also learned about a confidential Lewis Powell memo called Attack on the American Free Enterprise System.
1: What he claimed is that the whole country is being taken over by the radical left, the government, the media, the universities, of course. Everything's run by the far left.
2: These were right-wing think tanks putting forward stuff that basically wasn't academically sound or intellectually sound, but had good propaganda value. You had groups that bashed liberal journalists, and then ultimately it led to the right-wing media itself.
3: Up till that period of my life, I never paid attention to politics. So that's when I started reading the newspapers, listening to the radio, mm-hmm. and that's how I became a Republican.
0: Mm-hmm.
3: Now I'm glad you asked me that question. I wondered how and when did that happen to me?
0: It wasn't the only dad this happened to. It happened to others, uncles, aunts, cousins, brothers. In fact, they found it to be a phenomenon. Nobody wants to say the word conspiracy, but all that means is it's a plan carried out in secret.
4: They had to get rid of liberalism. They had to put it down. Language is not neutral. And in politics, it's anything but neutral. And basically, conservatives have set up a very good marketing system. It's really designed to create confusion, create misinformation, create fear. The Republican noise machine is one of the Republican Party sort of works in concert with Fox News, with Rush Limbaugh, with AM Talk Radio.
0: In asking the question, what happened to my dad, it's really like asking what happened to our media. And in asking what happened to our media, it's like asking what happened to our country. I met so many wonderful people along the way that helped me to understand so many things. And I asked myself, would it be possible for someone like my dad to be deprogrammed? As I continued my journey, I was about to find out.

0: 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This is Harry Kolatz, Jr., Richmond writer and public historian. 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

Hi, this is Arnie Arneson, and this is The Best of the Attitude with Arnie Arneson and producer Chloe Lacasse. So we're going to take you to places most radio stations in the country won't take you, but I am. We interviewed Chris Crum. He's the executive director of a North Carolina-based Institute for Southern Studies, and he writes an incredible piece at The Nation magazine. 2 years after Helene, North Carolina's unsettled recovery. It's a story about the failure of FEMA. It's a story about the failure of the administration. It's about a level of devastation I don't think we really even appreciated. But you really need to read it because it's so much more than just the story of North Carolina. It's like government has to show up. And the states can't do it on their own. We are our brother's keeper. We need to respond. It's a great interview with Chris Crum. And then we read something that is both hilarious but also important. Alex Salmon is the Slate.com's features writer. He's hilarious. And he wrote a piece that you absolutely must read and then share with everyone you know. Listen to the title. The Communists Are All Right. Donald Trump has declared it the gravest threat to America. But at the Manhattan home of the real Communist Party USA, I saw an operation he might like. This is very funny, but also very timely, because Donald Trump is beating the communist drum over and over again. Well, it's about time you get introduced to the Communist Party of USA. You won't be surprised. Well, maybe you will. This, everyone, is The Best of the Attitude.

0: So I have some opening thoughts. And I'm going to start with one of them. I'm the atheist that goes to church. Okay? It's a long story, but I go to church. So my minister, who they just confirmed to be the permanent minister, actually on Sunday, is remarkable on every level. She left Minneapolis. She was on the front lines with ICE. She didn't want to leave. She'd been there for 18 years, but her mother lives here, and her mother is dying. And so she realized at some point in time she needed to be a daughter, okay? So lucky us, we got her, and she is inspiring on every level. So this is what I did as I was listening to her sermon on Sunday. I took notes, and I'm going to share my notes with you. Think about this. The atheist who goes to church took notes on the sermon delivered by Reverend Beth Donaldson. Here's what I gleaned as I listened. One, question authority. Two, because something is legal, it does not make it just. Three, diversify your portfolio. And I don't mean just your investments, but the world in which you live. Think DEI. Four, doing right is hard, but that is not an excuse. Five, be a prophet. It's not easy to deliver hard, honest messages to leaders, but we all must find the courage to speak up and speak out. I read this to a friend of mine in California, and she said, you realize that you were in the zone of enchantment. And I went, I think I was. And Carl Jung reminds us, enchantment is the oldest form of medicine. That was Sunday, everyone. Now you know why I'm the atheist that goes to church. But as I was thinking about, you know, the teachings of Christ and how we behave, I posted something else. In Trump's America, we deny children free lunch and we cut family food assistance while making them read about Jesus feeding the hungry. All right? Think about that. I just want you to have those words in your head. So, I have lots of friends in North Carolina, and a lot of my friends lived in Asheville. So I had never been there, and I was blown away. It's the most artsy-fartsy community you could possibly imagine. UNC Asheville is remarkable. My friend was a chief of staff there. I just fell in love, all right? And I had really never experienced it before. And then, of course, I realized that after the huge hurricane hit Helene, it had devastated so much of Asheville, North Carolina. And suddenly the story of a disaster was personal for me in a way I could not even imagine it. And then I saw a piece at The Nation magazine. And as you know, we read The Nation all the time and hang out with John Nichols. He's a really good friend. And the title of the piece was the following. 2 years after Helene, North Carolina's unsettled recovery, the state has become a testing ground under an eviscerated FEMA and a missing in action recovery czar, Michael Whatley, with big political ambitions. And as I was reading the story, I suddenly realized I felt like I was like looking at an octopus because there were so many arms coming out of the story that touch on so many things. This is not a story only of North Carolina. This is not a story only of a disaster. This is a story of what DOGE has done. This is a story about what happens with a lack of investment. This is a story about a U.S. Senate race that's going on right now in North Carolina. This story should be like front and center of like, I don't know, MS Now, but of course it's not. But lucky you, you get me. Chris Crum is the executive director of the Durham, North Carolina-based Institute for Southern Studies and the publisher of its online magazine, Facing South. I am so grateful that you wrote this article, Chris. I am so grateful you exist because this is a really important story. And what I found the most depressing of all was that we know that money matters, all right? And I'm just going to pull one nugget out, and then I'm going to genuflect and toss to you. And you wrote, the main problem is that Trump and Congress haven't provided enough resources. Stein said the total amount of federal funding that had been allocated to the state as of July of this year was about $9.3 billion. Sounds like a lot, right? But that's less than 16% of the estimated damages of $60 billion. Now, people are saying, well, we always underfund. Well, maybe not. Let me give you a comparison from your fabulous article, Chris. That's glaringly out of step with the federal government's response to past disasters. Now, you need to know that my show airs on WBAI in New York City, so this nugget will be important. After Hurricane Sandy stormed up the Atlantic coast in 2012, federal aid covered 78% of the estimated $88 billion in damages. In the aftermath of Hurricanes Katrina and Maria, federal dollars accounted for 73% of the cost. Money matters. Money matters. Welcome to the program, Chris. Thank you so much for doing this. And tell me first a little bit about your organization, and then let's get into this article, because you share so many important details that really do touch on so much more than what happened with the devastation in North Carolina. Welcome to the program.
1: Well, thank you so much for having me, and I'm really happy to be able to tell the story about Western North Carolina and how they're trying to rebuild 2 years after this devastating storm. I'm the executive director of the Institute for Southern Studies. We were founded in 1970 by civil rights veterans, Julian Bond, John Lewis, and others, and we publish an online magazine called Facing South, of which I publish. I'm also an investigative reporter. I started my career, actually, as an intern at The Nation magazine, and so to be able to come back and work on this story with them really meant a lot. But, you know, the real interesting piece to me is that when I talk to people across the country, I don't think they understand just how devastating Hurricane Helene was. This was truly one of the most devastating storms we've had over the last decade. Over 250 people died, including over 100 in Western North Carolina. As you said, there were over $60 billion worth of damages. Over 70,000 people had their homes destroyed or damaged. Thousands of roads and, just to get around were destroyed. And also, if you think about the topography of the mountains, and you were talking about visiting Asheville and the area, so you probably have a sense of this, but when you drive around those mountain roads, you see all these little bridges that take you over a little stream that take you up into the mountains, into these communities. And thousands of those little bridges and those little roads that take people, that really connect them, were destroyed as well. And so you really think about, and then you had over 2,000 landslides of just dirt and gravel and rock coming down. There was one landslide that alone killed 13 people in a small mountain town. And so it was both a devastating storm in its own right, but also the topography, just the nature of where it was striking, made it all the more difficult, both for people to get out, but also to recover in the long term. And this is really what makes the way the federal government had responded to this so important. You laid out, you know, one of the most important issues is that when you have that scale of destruction and devastation and so many people who were displaced and hurt by this, and then to have such a meager response compared to the level of damage, it really reflects a lack of commitment at the federal level, which was, of course, complicated by the turmoil that FEMA has been in under the Trump administration, and also the failures that we document of a person who is kind of tapped to be the recovery czar of that effort.
0: But what's so interesting is, and I forgot this, that one of the first places that Donald Trump went was to North Carolina. Okay, so think about this. He gets reelected, and he goes to North Carolina, you know, as he's going to come in because I alone can fix it. Okay? Except what's so interesting is not only does he, you know, appoint a czar, Michael Whatley, to oversee this. By the way, Michael Whatley is now running for the U.S. Senate as the Republican candidate. But even as he shows up and sees the devastation, he starts talking about basically undermining FEMA and shutting it down. So I am just trying to figure out How do people in North Carolina process that? You're coming in to save us, and then you're telling us that the organization that's supposed to help us save us should, in fact, be dismantled. And even before he is, like, saying this, we know what DOGE did. Thousands of employees disappeared. The lack of expertise was drained out of FEMA, and we now know the amount of money that was sent in was not sufficient. And yet he claims to care, and he even points a czar. So I'm just trying to figure out, how do people look at the federal government right now? You know, they may be disappointed in FEMA, but Donald Trump's FEMA was set up to fail. And basically his message to North Carolina, here's what his message was. You're on your own, Jack. And his message was each state should take its own recovery on its own. And if you can't, that's a failure of leadership. And you and I both know that one of the reasons why we're the United States of America, Chris, is that we have each other's back. That when you have a fire in California, we are there. When you have a hurricane in New Orleans, we are there. Because by doing that, there's a synergy of helping each other because we know that you can't do it alone. And look at Donald Trump's message. Not only is it confusing, but on top of that, tell us a little bit about really what else has happened as a result, because it's been 2 years. Where are we at this snapshot?
1: Well, yeah, and that scene that you said is perfect because people must have been, if you can just imagine, it was Trump's first trip out of Washington, D.C. since being elected in his second term. He comes down to North Carolina. He does a series of photo ops in these small North Carolina towns, and he tells them the days of neglect are over. But then the people, as he's standing in front of these devastated homes, he says two things which must have, on some level, really shocked the people who were present, which is one, as you said, that he wanted to abolish FEMA and that, you know, maybe time for this to end, which for people who had just submitted claims for housing assistance or other types of help must have been somewhat concerning. But then, two, he also anointed this person who was largely just a political operative. He had been co-chair of the Republican National Committee. Before that, he had been the chair of the Republican Party in North Carolina, Michael Whatley. Just said on the spot, you're going to be very much in charge of this recovery, which I think surprised people as well, that this person who clearly had no disaster management experience, was just kind of seemed to be pulled out of a hat, was going to be the person who was the one who was going to be in charge to make sure this recovery worked out. Well, the reality is, the state has made a lot of progress, and I think the people that we talked to really credited the state leadership and the local leadership for that effort. They were one of the quickest states in the history of recent history of natural disasters to submit their plans for how they were going to use their FEMA support and from other federal programs. They really hit the ground running and trying to implement these programs. And also at the local level, people were really, and if you think about it, these aren't communities that are used to dealing with natural disasters. It's not like a coastal town that has to buckle up for hurricane season every year. This really kind of came out of nowhere, the historic flooding that they hadn't seen in over 100 years. There has been progress, and I really think it's important people understand that, you know, these communities really have come together to rebuild a lot of the roads. Most of the water systems are now on tap. Asheville, they didn't have potable water for over 2 months after the storm. Water systems are one of the things, because of all the flooding, they were one of the first things to get shut down. But most of those are back up now, 99%. So you think about a lot of progress. But then on the other side of the coin, is that tens of thousands of people are still waiting for housing assistance. And it really has been this waiting game because the money just hasn't come. And what our reporting really pointed to were two things. One, as you pointed out, just the level of funding has been completely inadequate to the task. It's been about 16% of the damages. And also that money has been delayed. And I don't know if you remember, under Kristi Noem, the Department of Homeland Security, racked with scandal, and they had this rule that anything over $100,000, she had to personally sign off on. So you just had millions of dollars that were just being held up in her agency, and it all became a waiting game for people who were trying to get money to rebuild their homes, whether they could really just wait long enough to get that money to actually get back on their feet. But the other issue, in addition to the lack of money,

0: up or delayed or even proposed to be cut entirely. And it just created this sense of chaos and turmoil that was really difficult for people on the ground to reach. And then the last thing that we do look at, and I'll just touch on this, is Michael Whatley himself, as this anointed recovery czar. We did some original reporting. We sent out public records requests to 17 counties in Western North Carolina.
1: I was going there next. Keep going.
0: Yeah, well, I'll just go right into it because this was such an important finding. You know, what a lot of people don't know is a lot of emergency response is coordinated at the county level. That's where you find the staff and the people who this is really their job to try to implement relief and recovery efforts. Well, we sent public records requests to 17 of the hardest hit counties in Western North Carolina. 14 of them got back to us. And out of those, only 11 said they had no record whatsoever of Whatley reaching out to them about Helene recovery. The three where he did, there was some record. They were just one-off meetings and there was no record of any follow-up. So really you have this picture of this person who's missing in action when he was really the one who Trump had said would be the one who's going to make this recovery a success. I also talked to four mayors of four towns, large, ranging from Asheville, the largest in the area, to a small town like Marshall, North Carolina, just north of Asheville, where half of their downtown basically got wiped out by floodwaters. And all of them, to a person, those four mayors, when I asked, you know, had Whatley reached out to you? Was he active in helping you with this recovery effort? To a person, they said no. And so this really is a picture that, you know, one of them, the mayor of Asheville, told me, it's like, this seems like it was just a title that was given for political reasons. But in practice, this really hasn't happened. The mayor of Canton, North Carolina, just west of Asheville, said, Whatley, do your job. You haven't reached out to me. You haven't done anything. And so there was a high level of anger and frustration about this lack of engagement.
1: So we know that Roy Cooper is now, at this point, at least according to the polls, is defeating Mike Whatley. How much of this story has been the Achilles heel for Whatley? I mean, I can't imagine that anybody would want to send anyone to Washington, I don't care what party you are, who doesn't get back to people, who claims a title, who then ignores the title, and then I think he's taken the title off his resume, all those kinds of things. When you begin to look at all of this, why would anyone in North Carolina want to send him to Washington? And I don't care what party. It's like all this was a political, you know, tool, but it wasn't that he wanted to be effective. Effective wasn't the point. And that's what's so scary. And then when you talk about FEMA, I mean, people are frustrated with FEMA, but when you send a government agency up to fail, it fails, everyone, Chris. It fails. And that's the story of FEMA. When you don't have an adequate money, when you basically decimate the expertise, when you lose all your employees, and you have frickin' Corey Lewandowski, who I know way too well, hanging out there with Kristi Noem, deciding on every contract over $100,000. Toilet paper is $100,000. The whole point of that approval was not to make sure that it was honest and not corrupt. It was to slow the process down. To me, I want government to be effective, but the whole intent of this administration is to prove it's not by making it not.
0: Oh. Yeah, well, it was just inescapable. Oh. You know, you need a federal response with a disaster of this scale. You just can't leave it up to the states, which is what Trump was saying was kind of his ultimate vision if he were to abolish FEMA. So he's backed away from this idea of abolishing FEMA. But you're so right that so many of the steps he's taken have just weakened it so substantially that you talk to people within the agency and they just feel like they can't do their jobs. There's lack of experience, expertise, because that was lost when people are fired or left. You just have a disorganization. There were so many things that just kind of tripped up the flow of the process. And, you know, I've been covering natural disasters since Katrina. Actually went down to New Orleans and Mississippi and spent a lot of time covering that. So I've seen that, you know, there's always going to be troubles in disaster recovery. It's just kind of the nature of the beast. It's a hard thing to do. But certainly when you weaken an agency to this extent, and we tell some amazing stories in that piece that we did for The Nation and for Facing South, about, you know, there's these subcontractors that there was an accountant from Texas who somehow got installed to oversee a lot of these contracts within FEMA.

0: Nobody quite knows where they found her or why she was there. She became what some people in FEMA called the shadow administrator because she was helping decide who had access to the agency and where money went and what requests were approved. You had a guy who came in. He was in charge of the largest part of the agency for a period of several months and was finally removed because he started talking about how he had teleported to a Waffle House in Georgia. I mean, just these characters who had no disaster recovery experience, who were put in these incredibly important positions, and as you said, kind of set up the agency to fail. And so you already have a very difficult disaster presenting unique challenges because of the Western North Carolina environment. And then you put on top of that an agency just in utter chaos that's not properly funding the effort and has lost so much of its expertise. It's really no surprise, the situation that many people in Western North Carolina find themselves.
1: And before I let you go, Chris, this is just everyone, please read this article. 2 years after Helene, North Carolina's unsettled recovery. It is not a story of North Carolina. It is a story of our future. And we know with the climate crisis that these kinds of stories are going to be happening over and over again. And we need to be nimble. And we need to put investments in. And here is an opportunity for us to learn from this horrific experience. But you also pointed out North Carolina has done a remarkable job. But the problem for North Carolina is, what do they have to do a remarkable job of? Bridge, water systems, roads, all the sort of infrastructure that was so essential. But there are thousands and thousands of people that don't have homes to live in. That's the problem. And North Carolina can't respond to all those individual home situations, but because they have to even get the infrastructure in place so you can even get to a home, to recover a home, so you can get to a business, to have a business, so you can get to infrastructure, to go to school. So they have done what is so important. But at the same time, what's happening to homeowners? How are they recovering? Insurance can't be possible, and I suspect a lot of them didn't have insurance, especially for the kind of devastation we are talking about, Chris.
0: That's absolutely right. And when you talk about, 138,000 mobile homes that were likely destroyed, or people who live in mobile homes, and then they were uniquely vulnerable to these kind of disasters, landslides and flooding, it really paints a picture of a very vulnerable population that was put in harm's way, and the response has just not been up to the task. And I think what you're saying is really on point, that this is a national story, in our view, not just because of national political story about the U.S. Senate race and Whatley's role in that, but also just as we talked to one of the Western North Carolina organizers for a grassroots group called Down Home North Carolina, which works in kind of the upper Western North Carolina. They've been working on the Helene recovery, and they said, pay attention to what's happening in our state, because this is the blueprint of what could happen to you when our disaster infrastructure has been so weakened and has been in so much chaos. We know that disasters are increasing in both how often they happen and their intensity. And when you have weakened the system so much, what's happened in Western North Carolina could very well happen to you.
1: And just before I let you go, Chris, as I was reading about what Donald Trump said as he goes to North Carolina, his first visit after getting elected president, and then starts talking about it, he wants to dismantle FEMA as he's basically there saying, I'm here to help, okay? And you're going, wait a minute. You know what I want? I want a split screen. I want him saying this to the crowd in North Carolina, and then I want him throwing paper towels in Puerto Rico, okay? Because as I was, that was the picture in my head. That was the picture in my head. So whether you're Puerto Rican or from North Carolina, guess what? What you have in common is that Donald Trump has failed. And not only has he personally failed, but he's undermined the organizations that were there to be responsive. The situation only gets worse. And now more than ever, we need not only to make the right investments, but have the right level of expertise. States can't do it on their own. They can't. We really do need each other. We so need each other. Please, everyone, read this article by Chris Crom at the Nation magazine. 2 years after Helene, North Carolina's unsettled recovery, the state has become a testing ground under an eviscerated FEMA and a missing in action recovering czar, Michael Whatley, with big political ambitions. Thank you again for joining me. I really appreciate it.
2: If you're just tuning in, this is the Best of the Attitude with Arnie Arneson.

0: Before you guys got to hear this, I had Alex Salmon, who wrote the article for Slate.com, on the air with me. And I told him, Alex, I'm a fangirl. I either want to adopt you, I want to marry you, or I want to grow up to be like you, because you are, I don't know how you have the ability to both find the stories you write about. That's my first question to you. But also how you tell the story in such a way that it's chock full of detail and content, but it is hilariously funny. I mean, just funny. And I am reading this article, and I am laughing out loud. And I was downstairs, and one of my housemates goes, "What's going on?" I'm going, "Let me just read you this paragraph." I mean, it was just amazing. So Alex writes for Slate.com. I first met him when you were writing for the American Prospect. Wasn't it the Prospect you were writing for?
1: I think so, yeah.
0: So I've known you from the beginning. And the title of his piece, just listen to the title. The title should tell you that the guy totally gets it, but he also knows how to put a smile on your face. The title of the article at Slate.com is, "The Communists Are All Right. Donald Trump has declared it the gravest threat to America. At the Manhattan home of the real Communist Party USA, I saw an operation he actually might like." So, Alex Salmon is, I mean, you're the features writer for the Slate. It's just absolutely hilarious. So I'm going to first make a recommendation. Whenever you go to Slate.com and you see an article by Alex Salmon, I order you to read it. I just order you to read it. Not only because you will learn something, but you'll be howling the entire time. And in a moment where everything so seems so grave and so frightening and so threatening, not only do we have to cover the news, but we also have to cover the news with a bit of a smile. And that's exactly what Alex does. So I'm going to start first by saying, how the hell did you come up with this angle? The communists are all right. And how did you find them? Like, who gave you the idea? I just want to meet that person. Or was it you? Oh, my God.
1: What an introduction, Arnie. I'm scared to speak after that.
0: Oh, no, you have to. You have to. But I'm kind of, how did you come up with this idea, this story?
1: You know, I can't take too much credit for it. It's okay. It was an idea. It came to me through the editor-in-chief at Slate, Hillary Fry. Her husband had visited this building, and
0: all right,
1: we were having like a company pizza party or something, you know, earlier this summer, and I was talking to him, and he's really interesting because he grew up in the GDR, and we were talking sort of about, you know, various leftist projects, and he mentioned this building, and I, you know, knowing nothing of it, was like, wait, that's incredible, right? Like, that's an amazing, and it's one of those things, you know, I actually know someone who's rented space in the building too. And, you know, the question is always like, a little data point like that, a bit of arcana, like, when does it become newsworthy? When does it become something?
0: Oh, so newsworthy now. It is,
1: and,
0: like, so
1: yeah. And then obviously Trump gave it that opportunity. So, yeah, it felt like a good time to do it.
0: So you'll forgive me, but I just have to read just a couple of the sentences at your opening piece, and then I'm going to let you take it away. Now, remember, he keeps mentioning a building. Okay. I just want to remind everyone he's mentioning a building. And when I think of buildings and real estate, I think of Donald Trump. Now I think of buildings and real estate, and I think of the American Communist Party. Now that should tell you something right there, okay? And that's one of the reasons why you're absolutely right, Alex. This hits on every level, on every level. Let me just read the opening. The facade of the building betrays no affiliation, neither hammer nor sickle. At 235 West 23rd Street in Manhattan, the lobby is similarly Spartan. All the signage is in, you know, black and white. The walls, various shades of gray. A private equity firm resides on the fifth floor. An AI firm takes up the penthouse property on 8. The third and fourth floor have tenants as well. The directory says that on the seventh floor, there is the building's management company, an education company, two publishers, and something else. The offices of the CPUSA. In other words, the headquarters of the Communist Party of the United States of America. And then you go on to say, on the occasion of the American 250th anniversary, President Donald Trump took time away from the birthday revelry to warn of a grave and imposing adversary. Quote, "Communism is a mortal threat to American liberty. It is the greatest threat to our country, including World War I. World War II, Pearl Harbor, or even 9/11, he said on the 4th of July in South Dakota. That's an awfully big threat, you might think, but the president is way ahead of you. I think it's the greatest threat I've ever seen to our country, he told the Georgia audience just a few days before. And as I toss to you, you remind me, according to the Atlantic, Trump mentioned communism or communist 15 times on that Georgia soapbox, starting less than a minute into his hour plus speech. Oh my God. I'm just reading the opening. I'm like dying. I think what happens to him too is that he gets into a word rut. Do you know what I mean? And the word rut right now is communist. So describe to us a little bit about this building, this organization, the rise of the great threat of the American communist movement. Because the only thing I was worried about was the rise in rent after I read your article. So welcome to the program and tell us a little bit about the building and about the American Communist Party.
1: Yeah. So I guess maybe the best place to begin is that, yeah, for some reason the president has been totally fixated on communism specifically as the great specter, starting this summer. And that is really actually a meaningful departure. For a lot of years, he was really worried about Antifa and about anarchists, and then recently it was the socialists and the DSA, right, with Zoran Mamdani in the mayor's office in New York City. And so there's this rhetorical pivot for him to communists as the greatest threat, right, that the country has ever faced, which, you know, obviously is anachronistic, but is also just like a little confusing. But there are communists, like there are still communists in the United States, and despite the wages of the Cold War and the Red Scare and all that stuff, there is an American Communist Party. And so, to my mind,
0: but it's not illegal to be a communist. Let me just remind everyone, it is not illegal to be, any more than it's illegal to be a Nazi. And according to Karl Rove, the Republican Party has been taken over by Nazis. So this is Karl Rove about the Republican Party. So I just want to remind you, it is not illegal to be a communist in America. Keep going.
1: Yes, yeah.
0: Okay.
1: So, it's just, to my mind, it was like, all right, well, if this is the gravest threat this country has ever seen, and really the administration and the Republican Congress have been pursuing like legitimate Red Scare policies, right? They've been like using the Ways and Means Committee to subpoena left-wing groups, and they're alleging collaboration with the Chinese Communist Party and all this stuff. So they're pursuing it on a serious level at some level. And it felt like, all right, well, I know where the Communist Party, I know where the lair is, right? Like I know where the HQ is. It's in Chelsea. It's in one of the fanciest zip codes in the entire United States, and they still exist. You know, they're there. They have membership. They do stuff, and it seemed like a really good time to pay that place a visit. And so, the building there, it's I think it's got 8 floors of commercial space. It's right across from the Chelsea Hotel on one side, ooh. And then if you look out the back windows, you can see that. The Edge, which is like the flagship development of Hudson Yards. So it's like, it's really smack dab in the middle of the most expensive real estate that you can find anywhere in the country. That part of West 23rd Street is high end.
0: All right, so let me just say something. I'm looking at a picture of the American Communist Party headquarters, and apparently, according to you, they actually even own the building, which I think communists own something. Anyway, but I'm looking at the building is actually quite charming. I mean, yes. It has that sort of art deco kind of cool carvings, whatever. So I just want to let you know, I wouldn't mind renting space there. I mean, not only is the location nice, but the building looks kind of funky as well. All right, keep going. So you decided that you were going to go visit the American Communist Party of the United States. All right, and you found a building in which they were located.
1: Yes, yeah. Okay. So I went to visit them. I spoke with the co-chair, Joe Sims, of the party. I'm genuinely curious, like, what the political program looks like these days. Like, what is a revolutionary party, plan for in this moment? What have they done that's got Trump and his acolytes so worked up? And, you know, what I found was a very, very modest political, program. The ambitions were like, we stopped running candidates in the 80s. We would love to get back to that, like, you know, any day now. We could get back into running candidates. And, like, we'd like to see some Democrats get elected because obviously the threat from Republicans is more acute. So, you know, when it comes down to voter turnout, they would love to see some, you know, some Democrats win elections in the House. I mean, this hardly seems like a revolutionary or vanguardist project, but it was interesting. I mean, the fact that that was the case was interesting to me as well. But, of course, like, the most interesting thing is the building, because it's not just the Communist Party renting space on the seventh floor of this very nice building in this very expensive zip code. They actually own the building outright, and they lease out the space.
0: Those communists! No wonder Donald Trump would love them. How come it doesn't say the Trump building on it? I mean, that's the only thing it's missing. All right,
1: yeah,
0: it's my God.
1: Right, it's a pretty amazing. So they own the building, and they rent out office space on all the other floors. And so given how modest the political program is and given how limited the enrollment is, you could really say with a straight face that, like, the primary function of the Communist Party in the United States right now is serving as a commercial landlord. I mean, that's really, like, when you talk about the money that they're taking in from rents compared to what they're taking in from dues, when you talk about what they're actually, you know, on a day-to-day basis doing, like, the Communist Party of the United States is, I think, arguably primarily, if not, you know, largely it's just a commercial landlord that rents space in a very, very nice neighborhood.
0: So I want you to read about the threat. In the middle of the CPUSA office, sitting at a table in a conference room with four walls of glass, was Joe Sims, the party's co-chair, wearing a black newsboy cap. In front of him stood a walker. Sorry, I'm not going to be age. I'm not going to age discriminate. Across the table was another comrade, youthful office assistant Brooklyn Crawford. Usually it would be slightly more bustling than this, Sims assured me. But as it was late August, there were only two people in the office, save for the odd delivery guy dropping off a package. I am so scared. I'm shaking in my boots as I'm reading about the headquarters of the Communist Party of America. So as you look at this, but that building used to not just be occupied on the seventh floor. That building used to be actually the headquarters of the entire Communist Party of the, and they used to occupy, I believe, the whole building. So when they initially, so describe a little bit of the history of the relationship to the building, because it made sense perhaps now, but now they've kind of morphed into something Donald Trump could really relate to, which is that they're in the real estate business, but that wasn't how they started.
1: Right. Flagship properties in high name recognition neighborhoods. Yeah, you know, it actually is a really interesting, I mean, this is why I found this story so charming, I think, is that, like, the story of how they came to own that building is almost like a parable of American politics, right? And, you know, the leader of the Communist Party USA for many decades was a guy named Gus Hall, and he ascended to that role in 1959. He ran for president four times. I think he, in his best showing, got 58,000 votes, though, The counting stuff is always a problem with the communists. The enrollment numbers are a little dodgy, and maybe the vote count was a little dodgy too. In any case, he led the party, and, you know, he was really like the genuine article in terms of, like, this sort of romantic 20th century communist man. He was like a working class, you know, family of miners and, you know, the sort of brawny, industrial figure. And he, for whatever reason, maybe not a great political strategist, obviously he oversaw an incredible decline in membership in the party. When he died in 2000, I think they said that the party membership was down to 3,000 people, which even then might be high. But he had this interesting instinct for investment. And so as the Communist Party raised money and, you know, parenthetically here, as it received money from Moscow, which they always claimed it didn't do, but, you know, once Soviets fell apart, it came out that the CPUSA had probably received like $40 million from Moscow over a, you know, extended period. But Gus Hall's great innovation was to put that money into investments, and he, you know, you didn't want it sitting around in briefcases, and he was like, you know, let's do that. So, you know, he bought his own home in Yonkers, bought it under his wife's name, and claimed that, like, no landlord would rent to a communist, so he had to buy the house in Yonkers. And then critically, in 1977, he bought this building in Chelsea, and you know, proved to be an incredible investment. And I mean, there's also stories about him buying stocks and doing all sorts of stuff. So, you know, despite being this, you know, this, the face of the anti-capitalist revolution in the U.S., he was also someone who had a really canny instinct for markets and asset allocation and ended up buying this building that today is worth like $10 million. I mean, it's a really high-end asset. And there are these, I mean, I'm sure we'll get into this, Arnie. I don't want to go too long here, but there are these incredible communiques from the party right after he dies where they're trying to decide what the hell they should do with this building, because, you know, they know it's worth a lot of money. The party's aware, but also they occupy all 8 floors of this giant building. They have a very small membership and they can't really justify even the cost of upkeep. So it becomes a question of like, once Hall is dead, like, what do we do with this thing?
0: Well, it was a shrewd money move, as you point out. So it was brilliant when he bought it. Okay. But there does seem something. When you talk to them about the fact that they were in the real estate business, that they were landlords, that they had this ownership interest in this high-end property, how do they sort of pair that with their communist values? Or did they sort of ignore it and say, oh no, we're going to compartmentalize? I mean, I'm just trying to figure out how they do the mail merge on this conversation.
1: Yeah, right, right. You either die a hero or live long enough to see yourself become a corporate landlord.
0: Yeah.
1: It's
0: exactly.
1: You know, the perils of revolution. Not all endings are so romantic. It's, you know, when I brought it up, you know, the first time I think they were amenable to talking about it, and then as I sort of kept pressing on it, it became less and less of a enthusiastic point of conversation. So I think that the thinking on it was this. You need to have money and space to exist, and so you either are raising dues from people and paying rent to a landlord, or you have a place. And they were like, you know, we open this place up to tenants unions, we open this place up to DSA on occasion, you know, we try to make good on this property that we have, and so we don't feel bad about owning it. It's not like, you know, the money that's raised is going to funding. You know, they published what the Daily Worker, it's not called that anymore, but, you know, they have a publication and they do stuff, so.
0: Let me defend them. I'm going to defend them. Let me just tell you why, because I read this in your article and it really does sort of speak to perhaps their values. You wrote, in a September 2001 report to the board, a year after Hall's death, the party took stock of its holdings. Our building is a wonderful asset, a real treasure for our party, and the working class movement of which we are all immediately proud. It's situated in a prime location, midtown Manhattan, worth millions. But having 5-digit annual operating costs, plus a tremendous burden on the party, you often hear that the building has a shabby appearance. Unfortunately, we'd have to admit this is all too true. The reality is we just can't keep on top of it. The building has been undercapitalized for years. So I'm kind of curious, does it still have a shabby appearance? Because to a large extent, that would also speak to their values. They rent space. It's clean. The plumbing works. The electricity works. You know, you can still get up and down to the 8 floors. But we're not here to turn it into a luxury unit. We understand that we own the building and we rent the building and we don't sort of, you know, shake people down for it. But to a large extent, you still need to be somewhere. You still need assets in order to, as you point out, publish your publications. So I understand that they don't necessarily see themselves like Donald Trump does, because Donald Trump likes to destroy everything and rebuild everything and then put gold on everything. They don't. They just kind of exist and make sure that it's maintained, so they have a space, and so do people that rent there.
1: Yeah, totally. Right. Yeah. And, you know, I felt the same way with their political program, where I was, you know, it's like, yes, it seems quite modest, but I think it's totally correct, right? I'm very sympathetic to it, that they, like, are willing to take stock of how much power they realistically have, what the political climate is like at the moment, and sort of, you know, use their resources accordingly. And I think that's true with the building as well, where, right, they haven't, you know, they haven't brought anyone on to turn it into a totally lavish and excessive enterprise. They did put some money into it after that was published in 2001, when they decided that the best course of action was not to sell the building, but to consolidate operations onto one floor and then rent out the rest of it. you know, they put, I think, at that time, $1 million into refurbishing it. So it, you know, it's well kept.
0: But that's maintenance. Fancy. I hate to break it to you, but that's maintenance. I live in an 1890 Queen Anne. I'm spending $25,000 to $30,000 a year just to keep it open. I mean, people need to understand that's not extravagant, especially when you're talking about a New York property with 8 floors.
1: Totally. Yeah. No, I think that they. Yeah, they did like a very good job of the renovations, and it seems like a nice property. And you know, I tried to compare the price per square foot per year to buildings in the neighborhood, just to spec it out and see. And it seems like it's pretty cheap, you know, for what the market says. Again, would you expect the Communist Party to be looking at like market prices for commercial real estate rentals? Like maybe not, but you know. That's what they got. So, you know, you play the hand that you have and it's, you know, it's a nice place. It's a cool place. I mean, and also I should say the seventh floor, which is the only floor I visited. I didn't check in on the private equity fund or anyone else, but, you know, it's also a really cool sort of museum of
0: artifacts.
1: Yeah, artifacts, exactly.
0: I'm curious though, but there are you have an AI company and you have all the, do they know they're renting from the Communist Party? I'm just kind of curious, like when you sign the lease, does it say owner, the Communist Party of the United States, or is there another generic name?
1: Yes, it's a great question. So I reached out to every tenant in the building trying to get a sense of this, and the one that was most memorable to me was the private equity group, returned my email and said that they had no idea that the Communist Party owned the building, that they didn't even know there was a Communist Party in the U.S. anymore. And they're
0: sleeping with them. They don't even know it exists, and it's in their same building.
1: They ride the elevator together, yeah.
0: They do. So, this is the problem with community. People are blind to what's happening next door. But I also want to remind everyone that we've been talking about Donald Trump and making fun of him by mentioning it like 15 times in his speech in Georgia. But, you know, it's also thematic with the rest of the Republican Party and his executive leadership, because you mentioned Secretary of State Marco Rubio is also riled by the Red Hunt. He's been convening politicians and law enforcement officers and counterterrorism experts from across the globe to combat the transnational threat. And then, of course, you've got the Secretary of Homeland Security, who has seen the communists on our very own liberty-loving shores. He went on to Fox News with a big-time scoop. You ready, everyone? Sit down. He had identified the Communist Party logo on a No King's Rally flyer. No King's Rally is literally sponsored by the Communist Party, he ascertained. And after reading your article, they don't have the money to do that. I'm just telling you. It is such a cock and bull story. But I do also want to point out, you asked them, since they've been sending all these investigative memos to all these different groups trying to investigate them, has the Communist Party of America ever received anything from the Attorney General's office that, you know, basically seeks to investigate them, since they're investigating everyone and their uncle? Had they been on the list?
1: Yeah, that was what was so, that was really interesting to me. They had not received any, no subpoenas, no saber rattling at all, which is especially crazy to me because there are other groups in New York City that they've gone after. Like there's a place up on, is it West 35th Street? In the 10 blocks away, 10, 15 blocks away, there's a place where they did end up subpoenaing them, the Ways and Means Committee. Ways and Means Committee subpoenaed them, so far the Communist Party USA has been totally uncontacted from anyone in the Trump administration, which is, you know, I mean, just to even put a bow on it, I don't know, Arnie, if you've seen these ads that they've been running lately on TV, but they're using federal dollars paid for by the U.S. government to run TV ads, you know, thanking Trump for fighting communism and protecting America from communism. And
0: I want my subpoena. I want my subpoena. That would be my ad. Oh my God.
1: I mean, it's also such a flagrant violation of, you know, campaign finance law and allocation of public funds, federal funds, and all to combat the communist threat. And they didn't even bother, you know, putting a letter under the door at CPUSA headquarters.
0: So I'm going to end this way with your fabulous exclamation point at the end. It's true. I kept coming back to the building. I couldn't help it, either could I. A website mocked up by commercial real estate brokerage RDA Advisors celebrates its many advantages. 12-foot ceilings throughout. Spectacular 16-foot ceiling penthouse on the 8th floor, it reads. Roof deck potential, it adds. What could 235 West 23rd become? That's another part of the site. AI tech headquarters. Maybe even a fashion agency. Oh, my God. Alex Salmon writes for Slate.com. He is their features writer. I'm telling you, you're ordered to read everything he writes. The title of the piece we've been discussing, so important. The Communists Are All Right. Thank you so much for writing this, Alex. I needed this moment. I just needed to let you know. Thank you again. Thanks to segment producers Dave Scott and Stephanie Collins. And remember to tune into this station next week for more Best of the Attitude.

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1: Marlena Dietrich. In America, sex is an obsession. In other parts of the world, it is a fact.

0: Hello and welcome to Background Briefing, available 24/7 at backgroundbriefing.org. I'm Ian Masters and today we'll look into a number of stories and issues in the news. We'll begin with yesterday's prancing presentation by Defence Secretary Hegseth before the troops in his State of the Force address, which, along with push-ups, testosterone and culture war insults, was infused with religious nationalist dogma, including a promise he is, quote, placing spiritual health at the same level as physical health. Our department is, you might say, putting on the full armor of God. Joining us is Michael Weinstein, the founder and president of the Military Religious Freedom Foundation and the leader of the movement to restore the constitutionally mandated separation of church and state in the United States military. He served on active duty in the United States Air Force as a judge advocate, JAG, for 10 years and also worked for more than 3 years as legal counsel in the Reagan White House. He's the author of With God on Our Side, One Man's War Against the Evangelical Coup in the American Military, and No Snowflake in an Avalanche, The Military Religious Freedom Foundation, Its Battle to Defend the Constitution, and One Family's Courageous War Against Religious Extremism in High Places. Then we'll speak with Emma Ashford, a senior fellow at the Stimson Center, a visiting professor at Georgetown University, and a non-resident fellow at the Modern War Institute at West Point. With expertise in the politics of the Middle East, Russia, Europe, her work focuses on questions of grand strategy, international security, and the future of U.S. foreign policy. She's the author of First Among Equals, U.S. Foreign Policy in a Multipolar World, and Oil, the State, and War, the Foreign Policies of Petrostates. And she has an article at Foreign Policy we will discuss, Everyone Got Pete Hegseth Wrong. Then finally we'll examine how citizens are fighting back against ICE cruelty, which taxpayers are funding, and speak with Sonali Kolhatkar, an award-winning multimedia journalist. She's the host of Rising Up with Sonali, a weekly television and radio program that airs on Free Speech TV and Pacifica radio stations and affiliates across the United States. She's also the author of Talking About Abolition, A Police-Free World is Possible, and Rising Up, The Power of Narrative in Pursuing Racial Justice. And a new book just out is Breaking ICE, Community Defense Against State Terror and MAGA Fascism. We're going to take a brief station break and back looking into the extent to which everyone has gotten Pete Hegseth wrong. We're going to take a brief station break and back examining how citizens are fighting back against ICE cruelty, which taxpayers are funding. And joining us now is Michael Weinstein, who is the founder and president of the Military Religious Freedom Foundation and a leader of the movement to restore the constitutionally mandated separation of church and state in the United States military. He served on active duty in the United States Air Force as a judge advocate, JAG, for 10 years and also worked for more than 3 years as a legal counsel in the Reagan White House. He's the author of With God on Our Side, One Man's War Against the Evangelical Coup in America's Military, and No Snowflake in an Avalanche, The Military Religious Freedom Foundation, Its Battle to Defend the Constitution, and One Family's Courageous War Against Religious Extremism in High Places. Welcome to Background Briefing, Mikey Weinstein.
1: Nice to be here. Thank you so much. I know we've done this a number of times throughout the years, and very much always enjoy your outlet and the way you handle the show with intelligent questions.
0: Well, thank you, Mikey. And yesterday, in the State of the Force speech that Hegseth made, he strutted about on the stage, spewed insults at so many people, particularly minorities, no beardos, no weirdos, no wimps, etc. But I found the most disturbing thing of all was that he said, quote, we're placing spiritual health at the same level as physical health, and our department is, you might say, putting on the full armor of God. Now, that's talk right out of the Crusades.
1: It is, and he's done everything he can as the piece of excrement that he is. You know, besides being a boozer and a womanizer, he's a fundamentalist Christian nationalist, a traitor to the Constitution and his oath. He's providing a propaganda bonanza of immeasurable magnitude, Jovian magnitude, to Boko Haram, Al-Qaeda in the Arabian Peninsula, ISIS, and the Taliban. He's casting this as a As again, the ninth version of the eight prior crusades, as you mentioned, Ian, from the 11th to the 13th century. It is not only hateful, bigoted, and prejudiced, it's also an unethical and immoral. It's completely illegal. It violates every aspect of the separation of church and state in our inherent in the Bill of Rights of our the first 10 amendments of our Constitution. It also violates the body of the Constitution, Clause 3, Article 6, by essentially establishing a de facto religious test. It violates a ton of DIR, directives, instructions, and regulations of the Pentagon. It violates the Uniform Code of Military Justice provisions. It also violates the basic mandates and objectives of each of the military services, their core values, as it's described. It is tearing asunder our military. It is doing it unconstitutionally. And it's got to be stopped. And if it isn't, we're going to end up with oceans and oceans of blood, which is what we've always gotten throughout our limited human history. We've only had civilization for maybe 7, 8, or 9,000 years, 9,000 if you push it. But whenever an extremist version of any religious faith has been joined at the hip with that part of the state that makes war, we don't end up with little babbling brooks, streams, creeks, ponds, or lakes, Ian. We end up with one thing every single time. Oceans and oceans of blood. And that is where this this cosplay, cowardly, pathetic fool, this craven Christian nationalist puppet is trying to drive us through his disgusting, putrid, and wretched lack of stewardship, his malfeasance and misfeasance of the technologically most lethal organization ever created by our species, the United States military.
0: So, would you mind reading the statement that you put out today, the Military Religious Freedom Foundation statement on excess state of the force speech yesterday?
1: Right. Obviously, we got being flooded with media requests, so we came up with something fairly short. Our statement is the Military Religious Freedom Foundation, and our URL is mrff.org, condemns in the strongest terms extant in the English language the disgusting, immoral, unethical, and unconstitutional actions yet once again of the depraved Secretary of War Crimes, Pete Hegseth, for literally using the word establishment to create an office that viciously violates the No Establishment Clause of the First Amendment of the Bill of Rights of the United States Constitution, as well as the no religious test manifestly inherent in Clause 3, Article 6 of the body of the Constitution. MRFF will fight the odious stench of Hegseth's Christian nationalist bigotry, hatred, and prejudice every second of every day and night until the wretched filth of his fundamentalist Christian extremism is forever eradicated from the domain of the otherwise honorable United States military.
0: And the office that he's establishing in the Pentagon is the Office of Religious Affairs, right?
1: Correct. Yes. Even it's right out of, for anybody that listens to you that's aware, has read Margaret Atwood's two books, you know, The Handmaid's Tale or the Hulu TV series that ran for a number of seasons, The Handmaid's Tale. In the near future, in this fictionalized version, America falls to a Christian nationalist regime. The new country is called Gilead. Massive misogyny, suppression of women, and of course the white supremacy, the anti-Semitism, the Islamophobia, transphobia, and the homophobia are extant.
0: So Hegseth is a member of this ultra-conservative cult-like denomination called the Communion of Reformed Evangelical Churches, CREC. It's headed by a guy called Doug Wilson, a Moscow, Idaho pastor. And he seems to have an extraordinary influence on Hegseth and his wife, by the way. Hegseth's wife seems to be sort of running the show in a way. She's a former Fox News producer. So tell us about this guy and what he believes, because this is
1: more than just that. Doug Wilson, by the way, you know who ordained Doug Wilson? Doug Wilson did. They can't seem to find anybody that any seminary he ever went to or any sort of college degree he's ever had. Apparently, it's not easily findable. And apparently, he ordained himself with this communion of reformed, you know, evangelical churches. They're Christian nationalists. Remember, for those that are listening to your show, Christian nationalism is incompatible with secular democratic, with our secular democratic republic. It wants a theocracy, an extremely conservative theocracy, where the penalty for violating any of their precepts is execution. And once a month, Hegseth again craps on the Constitution, by violating all the time, place, and manner restrictions put forth by the Constitution and our construing federal case law and all those regulations at the Pentagon, by holding a Jesus praise service in the largest auditorium of the Pentagon during the duty day in uniform. He televises it on internal Pentagon channel number 2 so that all can see. And he brought Doug Wilson in February, about 10 days before we started this war against Iran with Israel that was hurting our country as much as Mickey Mouse was, Iran, before we went in there in this unprovoked war. Doug Wilson is a white supremacist. He believes that slavery is biblically mandated. He often says that many slave owners in America actually had a pretty good relationship with their slaves. You know, the same way that people have good relationships with their easy chair or their sofa in their living room. He believes that women should be consigned to doing 6 things. One thing they can't do, they can't vote. He doesn't want that. They should spread their legs, get pregnant, have babies, go to the grocery store, prepare food, cook, and clean up afterwards. That's it. Jews are completely complicit in the execution of Jesus Christ. Muslims have no right to participate in any government. And if you're LGBTQIA+, you should be dead. And this has been put on display in that Pentagon auditorium, by the man that runs, again, the most powerful organization in human history, with all of our nuclear weapons, drones, conventional weapons, and laser-guided weapons. And so we are not driving to the abyss, Ian. We're not even parking adjacent in a parking lot next to the abyss. We haven't gotten out of the car and staring into the abyss. No, we are in the abyss. I'm not sure we're going to get out, but I can tell you where we're going. Because in human history, we've seen this happen over and over again. Not just with the Inquisition and those crusades we just talked about, all 8 of them, or the pogroms, or the Holocaust. It happens over and over again. What drives MAGA is one thing. The jet fuel is Christian nationalism. The Seven Mountains Mandate, the New Apostolic Reformation, these are all kissing first cousins of that. We don't need to drill down into it. They want to get rid of our democracy and our Constitution. They want our new Constitution to be their hideous version, ultra-uber-conservative version of the New Testament. And we should be not a democratic republic, but a Christian theocracy judged by them, where the only 4 requirements to be a true member of that republic, and to be in our military, by the way, just 4, straight, white, Christian nationalist, and male. And if you're not those 4 things, you are untermenschen. You are an other eater. You're useless eater. You are beneath contempt.
0: So Trump himself, though, even though he chose these terrible people like Bobby Kennedy Jr. and Hegseth, he seems to be, I mean, first of all, he watches TV all day and doesn't seem that interested in the job, except he wants to build monuments to himself and steal as much money for him and his family. And that's his focus. But he has chosen these ideologues. They barely were confirmed, I might add, Kennedy Jr. and Hegseth and also Russ Vought at the OMB. These are real true zealots, are they not? And, you know, they're more scary in a way than Trump is. As much as Trump is doing enormous damage and lasting damage, it would seem to me that Hegseth is doing really lasting damage to the U.S. military. And you've already seen it. I know you're an Air Force vet, Mikey, but I imagine anybody that served in the United States Navy has to be heartbroken to look at the state of the USS Abraham Lincoln when it finally came out of the Gulf and showed up in Thailand. It just looked rusty wreck. It was just embarrassing. This is what the leader of the Pentagon should be doing. He should be taking care of the men aboard these ships and the soldiers in these barracks that are being bombed in the Middle East. And that's his primary job. I don't think he gives a damn about the rank and file. Do you?
1: No, he only cares about pushing the Christian nationalist agenda to bring about the end of the world, to do whatever he can to lubricate the process to bring their version of grotesque warrior Jesus back. They are, in fact, promised a 200-mile-long river, Ian, 4.5 feet deep, filled with nothing but the human blood of those that their version of warrior Jesus has slaughtered at the Battle of Armageddon. They want to do whatever they can to make that, not granulate the process, but lubricate the process to get that back again. It's about the end times. That is the only thing that it is about. And remember that it was Russ Vogt and others that were the chief architects of Project 2025, which is Project 2025 is to Trump as Mein Kampf was to Hitler. They didn't try to hide anything. Hitler didn't hide anything. He said, here's what we're going to do. Mein Kampf didn't have 1,000 pages in it, which Project 2025 does. That was their blueprint for MAGA as to what they're going to do with the U.S. government as such as it is. But it's really about trying to burn the house down as much as possible and using the this tortured, hideous version of the the Book of Revelation to accelerate. And because, you know, Jesus needs all that all the Jewish hegemony in the Middle East to spark the war, the Battle of Armageddon, and to bring everything to an end and start his 1,000-year reign. It's insane. They're entitled to their beliefs, but by inextricably intertwining Christian nationalism into the very particular of the Pentagon, it becomes the Pentecostal gone. And it's going to lead us all to these oceans and oceans of blood that I heretofore mentioned.
0: Right, but isn't there a disastrous conflict of interest there? If you're invested in the end of the world and the end times, and yet you control thousands of nuclear weapons, you can actually bring about the end of times. I mean, in other words, you know, I've often wondered about people like, you know, the former vice president who they tried to hang on January the 6th. He believes in the end times, and I thought that, you know, anybody and that in high office that is invested in the end of the world, who has access to nuclear weapons, ought to be run out of town in a heartbeat.
1: Well, you know, we're kind of past the point of running out of town. I mean, the real question is, a better question in my mind is, as a subject matter expert, is whether, Ian, we've crossed so many Rubicons now that we cannot get back. Even a blue wave on November 3rd is not going to be enough, because the damage being done, that's even if it happens, even if he doesn't declare martial law, even if there's full and fair elections, the damage being done to our military and our country is not going to be fixed by just, you know, one mid-year election cycle. It's generational damage. You know, I have 4 kids and 3 grandkids. I worry about my grandkids and their grandkids. We haven't

0: you know, middle schools, community colleges, and colleges. But when you find it where all the weapons of mass destruction are, it could be over. It could be over for us and the planet and the species. And that's why this is, we're talking today, and that's why it needs to be fought, and that's why it's beyond serious.
1: Well, Michael Whiting, I thank you very much for joining us here today.
0: Appreciate it. Thank you so very much.
1: And again, I've been speaking with Michael Whiting, who's the founder and president of the Military Religious Freedom Foundation and a leader of the movement to restore the constitutionally mandated separation of church and state in the United States military. He served on active duty in the United States Air Force as a judge advocate, JAG, for 10 years and also worked for more than 3 years as legal counsel in the Reagan White House. He's the author of With God on Our Side, One Man's War Against the Evangelical Coup in America's Military, and No Snowflake in an Avalanche. The Military Religious Freedom Foundation is a battle to defend the Constitution and one family's courageous war against religious extremism in high places. So-

0: Welcome back. I'm Ian Masters, and this is Background Briefing, available 24/7 at backgroundbriefing.org. And joining us now is Emma Ashford, a senior fellow at the Stimson Center, a visiting professor at Georgetown University, and a non-resident fellow at the Modern War Institute at West Point. With expertise in the politics of the Middle East, Russia, Europe, her work focuses on questions of grand strategy, international security, and the future of U.S. foreign policy. She's the author of First Among Equals, U.S. Foreign Policy in a Multipolar World, and Oil, the State, and War, Foreign Policies of Petrostates. And she has an article at Foreign Policy, Everyone Got Pete Hegseth Wrong. Welcome to Background Briefing, Emma Ashford.
1: Thanks for having me.
0: Well, thanks for joining us. And in your article, which was written before yesterday's State of the Force address by Hegseth, you said, "It is astounding how a man initially dismissed as a drunken buffoon or a television talking head has nonetheless so profoundly shaped the direction of American defense policy. Hegseth's qualities are fundamentally Trumpian, suited to a television personality and not a public servant. Indeed, more than anyone else in the Trump administration, the self-styled Secretary of War is uniquely well-positioned to mimic Trump himself in this way. Yet for the rest of us, the costs inflicted by Hegseth will not be limited only to this presidency. His disastrous war against Iran has already left the U.S. poorer and our defense posture in Asia and elsewhere weaker. The hollowing out of the military promotion chain, the destruction of civilian instruction at the war colleges, and his fixation on lethality over strategy will undermine the U.S. military over the long term. Hegseth may have taken us all by surprise as the most impactful official of the second Trump administration. The results will not be pleasant." So now that he's given his State of the Force address, what would you add to that, Emma?
1: Well, I think we got more of the same from the State of the Force speech yesterday. And if I could take it even more broadly than the speech, the Secretary of War, Pete Hegseth, he spent yesterday morning engaging in a series of physical fitness routines with a variety of soldiers that were in town for the speech, running laps around the Pentagon, all very much for show, for the TV cameras, before he went on and gave this speech that was, again, as I sort of pointed out in the article, emphasizing culture war themes, emphasizing image, talking about how wonderful the war in Iran is. He is a personality, but there's not much there in terms of policy. And I think we see that again in yesterday's address. He's much more focused on presenting himself, presenting a strong masculine military, and policy is really not as big a concern for him.
0: But the leader of the Pentagon, with enormous amounts of money to spend and resources to deploy and people to take care of, he's not taking care of his people. We don't know the extent to which the real casualties have been because he's covered that up. We certainly, because of leaks from soldiers and airmen and naval personnel in

0: the Gulf. They've taken pictures that CBS News got of massive amount of destruction. If I was in the United States Navy, I would be deeply embarrassed by just looking at the state of the USS Abraham Lincoln when it finally got out of the Gulf and showed up in Thailand. It looked just absolutely decrepit. It was covered in rust. It's just embarrassing what the neglect of the real stuff for all of this show. In other words, it's all show, no substance.
1: Absolutely. And I mean, again, the big sort of announcement on the spending side yesterday was this autonomous warfare, effectively a drone command at the Pentagon, something about future technology that will be helmed by Palmer Luckey of Anduril and Newt Gingrich. But fundamentally, you're right. I mean, the administration is pushing a lot of these culture war issues. Pete Hegseth, during the speech yesterday, talked about the media and how unfair they are to him. And this is part of why I describe this as just a very Trumpian approach, right? They don't want to talk about reality of what's been happening in the Gulf. They don't want to talk about where things might go from here. They don't even necessarily want to talk about morale in the military or any of those related questions. Instead, they want to focus in on this sort of very culture war inflected attempt to build warriors, as they would frame it.
0: Right, but who wants to make Elon Musk, Palmer Luckey, richer than they already are? I mean, at least there's some acknowledgement of the future of warfare in the sense that maybe there's some new technology happening that has to be incorporated in the military. But this obsession with testosterone and doing push-ups and all of these soldiers being dragooned into doing push-ups in front of the Pentagon, the revolution in warfare is happening in Ukraine. And what we have is middle-aged men, overweight men, sitting in bunkers in front of TV screens, doing all kinds of cutting-edge stuff with drones and counter-drones. The idea that we need, instead of getting young soldiers who know how to use drones and counter-drones, we're going to end up with a bunch of steroid-sucking buffed bozos counting their push-ups and measuring their testosterone. That has nothing to do with the reality of the battlefield today and the battlefield in the future.
1: This is, I think, a broader problem inside the Trump administration, but Pete Hegseth and the Pentagon is a smaller encapsulation of it, which is that the Pentagon needed reform. Everybody knows that the acquisition process is broken, that the defense budget is bloated, that money often goes to things that aren't effective. As we transition to this new era of warfare, we're spending money on the wrong things. And so this is a problem that is widely understood. The Trump administration, on coming in, was very critical about many of these things. But most of what they focused on, as you say, is these smaller issues, right? So I think Pete Hegseth, the irony that I focus on in this article is Pete Hegseth is going to end up being a very impactful defense secretary. He's going to really reshape the force for the future, but it's not necessarily going to be in the way that actually gives us a more effective, more capable military down the road. Instead, it's going to be a military that is culturally and socially extremely different from what it was, but in terms of fighting capabilities, you know, it's anyone's guess whether they'll be any better or not.
0: Given that this is essentially an anti-intellectual regime with Trump back in his 2016 campaign, he said, "I'd love the poorly educated." And his base, I think, are poorly educated, and he feeds them a diet of stupidity and lies. The most impactful heads of the biggest government departments, the ones that take up most of the Treasury, are Health and Human Services and Defense. And they're both headed by completely incompetent outliers with, you know, kind of cult-like crackpot ideas. Really, in the case of Bobby Kennedy Jr., he's driven by a sense of privilege, being a Kennedy, and arrogance. And this other guy, Hegseth, seems to be driven by some sort of religious zeal, some crusader notion of Christian nationalism. But both of them are in their own worlds, as is Trump. So I just can't believe that these people who have so much willpower but so little to offer except destruction and diminution of their own departments have been given so much power. And, of course, it's worth noting that both of them, Hake Seth and Bobby Kennedy Jr., barely were confirmed. And I'm sure a lot of the Republicans who cowardly confirmed them are probably having second thoughts.
1: Many of the moves that Pete Hegseth and the Trump administration more broadly have made have actually not been popular even among the Trump voting base. And I think this is very important to point out. If you look at polling on the war in Iran, which was one of Pete Hegseth's major initiatives that he pushed very strongly, he was basically the only senior official inside the administration who supported the war with Iran at the start of this year. But it polls pretty terribly at this point, even among those who, you know, you ask, are you a MAGA supporter? Yes. Do you like the war in Iran? A surprisingly high number, almost 50% say no. And so I do believe the administration is going to start seeing that to become more of a problem. But again, with Hegseth, the point that I try and make in the article is not that things that he have done are good in any sense, but that it is a surprise. If we go back, as you say, to those confirmation hearings, he was barely confirmed, and much of the doubts had to do with his managerial skills. He had run a couple of veterans organizations into the ground financially. He was accused of mismanagement. He was accused of all kinds of, improprieties with female staff. And that's what most of the concerns were. It wasn't really about policy views. It wasn't really the notion that he was going to be a very influential member of the cabinet. Everybody thought of him as this airhead, but he's actually had quite a significant impact both on how the Department of Defense is developing and then in particular on the fact that we got into this war with Iran. Nobody, I think, would have expected that from where we were 18 months ago.
0: But what do you think about taking away the civilian input into the training of military officers?
1: I think this is a significant problem. The reason for having civilian instruction at the war colleges is that America's military, very good, very many things, but doesn't always necessarily have the full range of competencies that you would need to train well-rounded military officers, whether that is a professor that can teach them philosophy or a professor that can teach them quantum engineering, right? There's a lot of civilian specialities that it is helpful to have faculty on hand who can teach. Restricting this just to former military personnel or military personnel on active duty is going to make the range of subjects that can be taught at these institutions far less broad.
0: Given that this war, his war, which of course, again, he does not seem to care about the real stuff, what's happening with the men and women at the front line. And as I said earlier, I was just shocked at the state of the USS Abraham Lincoln. I've never seen a Navy ship look so decrepit. And we know that at least 8 sailors aboard that ship tried to commit suicide, and one of them jumped off the ship. Hegseth just dismisses all that as treason on the part of the press, and so does Trump, by the way. And he could actually make a case that maybe Trump himself is treasonous because his relations with Vladimir Putin, I mean, he's more in love with Putin than America's enemies, like Xi Jinping and in particular Kim Jong-un, than he is. And he's made enemies out of the country next door, our friendly neighbor, Canada. And he's against helping Ukraine. So at the very top, you have that topsy-turvy signal coming from the president himself, don't you? I mean, who are our friends and who are our enemies?
1: I don't think it's particularly helpful to describe anybody in international affairs as being a traitor for wanting to talk to other countries. And I think that's equally true when it's the Trump administration doing it and when it is, you know, other folks in D.C. or countries that are more friendly. What I will say is I think the administration is very focused on covering and trying to prevent negative coverage of what they're doing in international affairs. And I think if they took a more balanced approach where they actually stood by some of the choices that they made and explained them and welcomed the press in, then perhaps they might find that the coverage wouldn't be so uniformly negative. You mentioned arms to Ukraine, for example. That's a policy where actually there's a fairly broad swath of public support for the Trump administration's policy here, which is trying to facilitate negotiations between Russia and Ukraine. But I do think the way the administration has approached this, you know, trying to ban pool reporters when they, you know, film things the president doesn't like, it seems to be mostly backfiring in that it is not reducing the access of the press. The courts are upholding this, and it's at the same time making the coverage more hostile.
0: Well, I know that Trump wants a Nobel Prize and would like to. He's offered it many times, apparently, through his envoys, the two real estate developers, that he wants to basically have Putin and Zelensky appear on a stage with him and strike a peace deal. And obviously, nobody in their right mind could be against a peace deal, because the devastation that's being done to Ukraine is just unconscionable. And it is cruel and unusual and criminal to target civilians. That's not what military people do, but that's what Putin does. So my skepticism is that I don't believe that Putin will ever want to be on the stage with Zelensky and be treated as an equal. There's no question that we need peace, but I'm not sure that there's a serious way of going about it. And I don't believe that the U.S. under Trump have ever used the considerable leverage that they have. Biden did, but Biden probably was a little too little too late.
1: I think that they, again, there are plenty of ways in which the Trump administration could more effectively push for peace than they are right now. The approach, particularly when it comes to Russia, has been very inconsistent, very confused. As you say, much of the negotiation has been done by Steve Witkoff and Jared Kushner rather than any trained diplomats or folks with experience with negotiation. And this just, again, is very reminiscent of what we talked about earlier with Pete Hegseth, right? I think they understand to some extent that there was a problem with existing policies. They're maybe even pushing towards a policy end that many in America actually want. But the method for getting there is just not competent, and the results they're getting as a result are shambolic.
0: Well, I thank you for joining us. I really appreciate your article, Emma, and this conversation.
1: Thanks for having me.
0: And again, I've been speaking with Emma Ashford, who is a senior fellow at the Stimson Center, a visiting professor at Georgetown University, and a former non-resident fellow at the Modern War Institute at West Point. With expertise in the politics of the Middle East, Russia, Europe, her work focuses on questions of grand strategy, international security, and the future of U.S. foreign policy. And she's the author of First Among Equals, U.S. Foreign Policy in a Multipolar World, and Oil, the State, and War, the Foreign Policies of Petrostates. And she has an article at Foreign Policy, Everyone Got Pete Hegseth Wrong.
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0: Welcome back. I'm Ian Masters, and this is Background Briefing, available 24/7 at backgroundbriefing.org. And joining us now is Sonali Kahatka, who is an award-winning multimedia journalist. She's the host of Rising Up with Sonali, a weekly television and radio program that airs on Free Speech TV and Pacifica radio stations and affiliates around the United States. She's the author of Talking About Abolition, A Police-Free World is Possible, and Rising Up, The Power of Narrative in Pursuing Racial Justice. She's also won numerous awards, including Best TV Anchor and Best National Political Commentary from the LA Press Club, and has been nominated for Best Radio Anchor for 4 years in a row. Her new book just out is Breaking Ice, Community Defense Against State Terror and MAGA Fascism. Welcome to Background Briefing, Sonali Kahatka.
3: Thank you so much, Ian. It's so great to be with you.
0: Likewise, Sonali. So today, of course, relatives of Rene Goode filed two federal lawsuits, including one against Jonathan Ross, the officer who killed her. We all saw that on television. They also are suing Christy Noem, Stephen Miller, Tom Homan, Todd Lyons, and Gregory Bovino. And in a second lawsuit, they've listed the U.S. government as a defendant under a 1964 law that allows plaintiffs to seek redress for deaths caused by negligence. But the point, I guess, is that both Rene Goode and Alex Preti, who were murdered on the streets of Minneapolis, they were a part of this anti-ICE protection, spontaneously organized citizens group. And I take it your book in many ways profiles this group. So tell us about this movement around the country of, I guess, what would you call them, ICE protectors?
3: I think, you know, what a lot of organizations ended up doing was framing themselves as community self-defense. That's the explicit banner that Los Angeles organizers used. But what was remarkable about this movement was that it was so localized. And so they didn't really, you know, there was no one national organization coordinating everything. People who were, and organizations who already had deep roots in their communities, who had for years been doing some sort of immigration rights work, mobilized, moved into action, and responded to whatever was happening in their community, that kind of met the moment and met the geography and ICE tactics. And then they learned from one another because they shared it on social media. And so people were learning tactics and realizing, hey, in Chicago, whistles worked really great. Let's adopt that. Or, hey, in LA, people are patrolling and documenting these ICE agents, and they're saying that they use unmarked vehicles, maybe ones that in our city do as well. And they're posting it to social media to alert people. So let's do that too. So it was this very localized movement, which was what was so remarkable about it, that mobilized very quickly and expanded and pivoted, and people jumped into action, and they defended one another because there was this big realization that nobody was coming to save us. And, you know, we forget these moments because our mainstream media doesn't really cover them with a lot of context. And people realized last year, you know, the government isn't coming to save us. The government's the one targeting us. Who is going to save us? Even local governments were crippled or didn't act as much as they could have. We have to save ourselves. And so therefore, that sort of idea of community self-defense, which I think is such a beautiful term, really grew, and it helped me understand how it played out in city after city around the country, whether you're talking about, you know, rural parts of North Carolina or very urban Chicago.
0: Well, clearly the ICE and DHS have figured out that they're trying to figure out ways to counter this spontaneous movement. And obviously Rene Goode and Alex Preti were engaged in these activities to thwart ICE. And it seems that under this new management of Mark Wayne Mullen, who's putting a quieter face on ICE and being apparently more effective in the sense that they're rounding up more people. So how was the state of play or the battle lines now? How would you describe how much ICE protectors protecting immigrants have learned, and how much has the government changed its tactics?
3: Oh, the government has dramatically changed its tactics. And, you know, Christy Noem enacted Trump's agenda in a very overt way. It was guns blazing, Hollywood-style drama, right? She was enacting these ICE invasions of various cities, really for public viewing, for the MAGA crowd to feel good about themselves. It was documented, videotaped. They lauded it. They cast themselves very heroically, but what they didn't, I think, maybe count on was that in doing so, it was much easier for groups to mobilize against them. ICE was so visible that it was easy to target them. It was easy to find out where they were. It was easy to respond to them. They were moving in big groups. They were staging in parking lots. They were staying in the same hotel. And so people just basically went where they were. And that's why Christine was fired, because public opinion dramatically shifted. You know, people didn't revel in the terror and in the brutality. They rose up. They were upset. They were outraged. They even, many Trump supporters said, this isn't what I signed up for. You know, you can argue. We can have a separate discussion about why they thought that Trump would do any different. And so, you know, it's really a big reason why Christine was fired. Mark Wayne-Mullen came in knowing that, understanding that, promising that it would be a quieter invasion, that this would be less telegenic, and it would be done more efficiently. And unfortunately for us, he has actually succeeded in enacting Trump's agenda to a much greater extent than Christine Noem, with record highs of immigrants or people suspected of being undocumented, et cetera, being rounded up, detained, et cetera, something like 50,000 per month. It is still lower than their goal. And there are still, you know, half-empty detention centers around the country, again, in large part because the Trump administration overplayed their hand and the public realized this isn't what they signed up for. But yes, it is much, much scarier. So how have people been responding? It's not easy anymore to respond in the way that people were able to under Christine Noem. And what I think a lot of activists and organizers are realizing is that those cameras that were installed around the country, that Flock and all these ALPRs, automatic license plate reader companies installed around the country, they're noticing strong correlations between where those cameras are located and where immigrants are being rounded up. And it isn't completely proven yet, except in small instances and individual instances. But there's a sense that basically we've turned to surveillance and spying, the government that is, and people are being snatched up this way. And it's also getting more violent. ICE is killing more people in the streets, even though there's fewer of them. As we've seen, you know, the terrible cases in Texas, where the man was injured and it might be paralyzed, and other cases as well. So people they're trying to figure out how to respond, right? They're still continuing with their legal defense. They're still continuing with their protests at detention centers, and they're still continuing with their Know Your Rights trainings, which is helping people thwart ICE by simply asking the right questions. But yeah, because ICE's tactics have shifted, the community self-defense tactics have had to shift as well.
0: And of course, Christine Noem, the puppy killer, she was a joke, and she wasn't really even running DHS. Her boyfriend was.
3: Yeah.
0: And then he was taking orders, as both of them were, from Stephen Miller, who is the dark prince of hatred. And let's just explore that notion of this era of hate, because this is what Trump has brought about. And you can go back to what started his political career, if that's a way to describe it. He started out with the birther conspiracy, which is full of hatred, the idea that Obama was an illegitimate and came from Kenya. And what this did was it allowed racists in this country who were previously quiet as a result of the civil rights movement and the more civilized nature of discourse in this country. Trump reversed this by allowing racists to come out from under a rock. The first thing he did when he ran for president, he came down the escalator at Trump Tower with a hired group of extras cheering him on, and he attacked immigrants, particularly Mexicans, called them racists, rapists and murderers. So isn't that what's happened to this country, which has allowed this cruelty that ICE meets out? In other words, the broader environment is an environment of hate. You know, it's the opposite of love thy neighbor, which is what Tallarico is doing in Texas. And we'll see whether that works. It's the hate thy neighbor. So isn't...
3: Yes.
0: That, to me, is a big component in this. So that's the backdrop to this story.
3: It is absolutely the backdrop, and I'm so glad you immediately zeroed in on that, because that is the framing of everything, right? We've had and the way I frame it in my book is, you know, the reason why I sort of interview historians like Robin D.G. Kelly and Ibram X. Kendi and Yehuda Williams is to show that there is this long history in this country of a sort of schizophrenia between having democratic ideals, which, you know, have always been imperfect, but at least they've been ideals, and the white supremacist origins of this country, which is, you know, a nation built on mass enslavement and land dispossession that has had a changing goalpost, continuously changing goalpost on immigration and who's allowed to come in and who isn't. So the definition of belonging in this country has shifted back and forth. It's been a pendulum. And of course, Trump responded to that. Trump understood there was this brewing racial resentment. And I trace that racial, the latest chapter of racial resentment to early 2000. Of course, we have the September 11th attacks in 2001, which was just the perfect excuse to, like, launch the Department of Homeland Security, this notion of the homeland, which is a Hitlerian term. But even before that, which I think a lot of people miss, is that we had the U.S. Census results that showed the largest population, largest growth in the foreign-born population in U.S. history. Meaning, you know, people were coming into this country for various reasons through both legal means and as undocumented people, and they were settling here, they were intertwining themselves within the nation, and you had those projections that whites would be a minority within a few decades. And you saw a lot of fear mongering in Congress. And then in the mid-2000s, you had this attempt to pass the Sensenbrenner bill and a big backlash against that. It was defeated ultimately. So you have, you know, this fear that whites would become the minority. And then, of course, as you pointed out, Obama coming in, there has been this increasing fear that from some quarters of, you know, kind of conservative white America, that they're going to be replaced, they're going to be thrown under the rug because they are not making it, because they are struggling and suffering. And what better way to distract them from the billionaires who are really fleecing them by pointing out these other people, the non-white hordes that have been invading their nation and taking their jobs, you know, than to scapegoat immigrants. And that's worked so effectively. And Trump, who has been a master communicator, has rallied his troops. And he has unfortunately been far too effective. And you have a whole group of people now who don't just see immigrants, meaning people who are, you know, undocumented and have had some kind of criminal history. They don't just see them as others. They see anybody who's not a white male MAGA person as an other. So even Alex Pretty and Renee Good, you know, white people were seen as worthy of being killed. They were race traitors, right? This is the place we're in today. And I think what's the good news is that immigrants are so enmeshed in our communities. They're so intertwined. We have so many mixed status families that it's too late. This country, there's no reversing the demographic shifts, no matter how hard Trump wants. And so what he wants to do is, of course, destroy our democracy in order to claim that he's trying to do that. So we have to push back. A multiracial democracy is our only way out of this, and strengthening it is our only way out of this. And you pointed out Tallarico. He is saying the right kinds of things that we need to hear from people, especially from white politicians.
0: Well, we're both immigrants, right? I mean, I recall getting my citizenship downtown in Los Angeles, a huge convention center with 5,000 other people. But in spite of the numbers, it was incredibly powerful and moving ceremony. And your parents came here in a green card, right? Tell me a little bit about your background as an immigrant.
3: Yeah, you know, this is such a personal story for me. I was born an immigrant, which is a weird thing to say because usually you are, and, you know, you become a citizen of whatever country you're born in. But there's a handful of countries in the world that don't have birthright citizenship. And I was born in one of them, which is the United Arab Emirates. I was born in Dubai. But because my parents were Indian citizens, I was given Indian citizenship. I never had the option of becoming a UAE citizen. My parents lived there for 51 years, were never allowed to become citizens. That is the country that the Trump administration wants to, you know, create, you know, model the United States on. Today, my parents are elderly, and they 5 years ago moved in with me. I applied, you know, I'm now a citizen. And by the way, I had to sue the government to get my citizenship. I should have mentioned that too. In the mid 2000s, when I applied for my citizenship as a green card holder, I got caught up in the FBI background check loophole under the George W. Bush administration. For no apparent reason, I was told, and me and thousands of others were told, that the FBI was conducting its background check. And, you know, when we never heard back, and we sat waiting and waiting at the very last stage of getting our citizenship. And eventually I was the lead plaintiff in a class action lawsuit brought by the ACLU and the National Immigrant Law Center to sue Department of Homeland Security to get my citizenship. And it was, I think, 2009 that I finally had to, you know, a judge had to order DHS to give me my citizenship and that of thousands of others. So then when I applied for green card for my parents, because they're elderly, they're disabled, they have nobody back in Dubai looking after them. My mom's had cancer 4 times. My dad is a diabetic. You know, it was the golden years of their life. They should be with their kids. So I tried to bring them here through a green card process, which was going well until Trump was elected the first time round. And then in the last couple of years of his first term, he put a green card ban in place, you know, for no apparent reason. And my parents' immigration process was delayed. And I had no idea, we had no idea if I was going to be able to bring them here. And it wasn't until Biden came into office, you know, it took him like a good 6 months or so to undo what Trump did. Should have been his first act in office, but anyway. He undid it, and immediately my parents were able to come here. They now live, you know, in a little house behind me, and I am able to take care of them in the last stage of their life. And you know, I'm terrified when they step outside. They're very, very elderly, but they fit the profile. If ICE wanted to come and snag them for whatever reason, because remember, it doesn't matter anymore if you're here with a green card, if you're here as a citizen, if you are deemed to be an immigrant, you could risk horrible trauma. Even if they don't succeed in kicking you out, they will traumatize you. They will physically brutalize you. They will kill you, you know, if you're unlucky, before you get to make your case that you have the right to be here. So we live in fear, you know, of my parents, like, stepping out of the house unless they have somebody with them. So, yeah, this is deeply personal for me.
0: Well, thank you, Sonali. And again, Sonali Kahotka is an award-winning multimedia journalist. She's the host of Rising Up with Sonali, a weekly television and radio program that airs on Free Speech TV and Pacifica radio stations and affiliates around the United States. She's the author of Talking About Abolition, A Police-Free World is Possible, and Rising Up, The Power of Narrative in Pursuing Racial Justice. And her new book just out is Breaking Ice, Community Defense Against State Terror and MAGA Fascism. And this has been Background Briefing. I'm Ian Masters. I'd like to thank producers Graham Fitzgibbon, Anna Leia, Evan Susswood, and Ash Price. And if you've missed any of today's programs and would like to explore our vast archives, you can find us at backgroundbriefing.org, where we include extended interviews searchable by topic and have made it easy for you to sign up for daily email updates and provide links to resources, articles, and books discussed on the program. 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And I'll be back again tomorrow with another Background Briefing. Bye for now.

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3: As an American citizen, do you understand your role in our democracy? A democracy is defined as a state of society characterized by formal equality of rights and privileges. In our democracy, Americans can vote to tell our elected officials and representatives what we, as citizens, want from our government. Vote to pass new laws and regulations that help shape our society and reflect all of our values. Even vote to change our elected officials and representatives we no longer like or have any faith in. That means, in America, every single citizen has the right to say how we want our government to function. That means you have the power to make a change in your community, your city, even the country. Imagine what we could do together. Woo! Let your voice be heard. Vote.
4: I'm Tony Epstein, and this is the Magical Mystery Tour. 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

0: 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So where to start?
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3: Hey, Tonio.
4: Hi, Amy.
3: How you doing?
4: I'm good. How are you doing?
3: I'm good. I'm happy to be talking to you.
4: I'm happy to be talking with you as well.
3: Awesome.
4: My guest is Amy Fusselman. She's a writer whose work has appeared in the New York Times, The Atlantic, and The Washington Post, among other publications. And she's the author of 6 books of nonfiction and fiction, including Savage Park, Ideophone, Means, and her new book that we're going to be talking about today is Cloud 6, a satirical novel. So your last 2 books have been satirical novels. Is that a new trend for you?
3: I guess. I mean, I wouldn't say I'm aiming for satire. I'd say I'm aiming for something true, and that humor is usually a part of that for me.
4: Is that at all in response to the world we're living in these days?
3: I'd say so. Yeah, it's like, what else feels possible, you know? I mean, yeah, it feels like a good place to go, I guess.
4: Is that your way of maintaining a little bit of sanity?
3: Yes, definitely. And comfort. I mean, I feel like one thing reading is a source of comfort for me. I like to hear voices from other places and other times have things to tell me and contemporary also, you know, just like, how do we get through this? What's happening? Reading is, yeah. So I want to make work that speaks to people on that level, I think.
4: So what kind of stuff do you read these days?
3: And
4: give me an example of something in particular that you feel has fit that bill of helping you navigate these times and also to give you the kind of pleasure that reading gives to those of us who love to read.
3: Well, I've gone through kind of a big summer crush, actually. I have a big new literary crush of Thomas Bernhard. I'm really into Thomas Bernhard right now. And, I used a line of his as an epigraph for the novel. And I just love his voice, his view, his honesty, his rage. I think he's a good model for me and for now.
4: Well, that was the first thing that stood out for me in the book, was that quote at the beginning of the book. Would you like to read it? Or would you like me to read it? Since I had,
3: please read it. Yes, I don't have it in front of me, so that would be great.
4: Yeah, it's the first thing I was going to go to in this conversation. So this is from Thomas Bernhard, who I'd never heard of before. He says, "We are mistaken if we believe we are in possession of the truth, just as we're mistaken if we believe we are in error. Absurdity is the only way forward." I just thought that was such a spot-on statement for our time.
3: Yeah, I agree. Yeah. It spoke to me not only because of, you know, I do feel like the book is humorous and revels kind of in the absurd, but I like the quote also because it's just an acknowledgement, I think, of the stuckness. And that was part of what I liked about it, is that, yeah, it does feel, I feel stuck, you know, I feel like that's, yeah, kind of just treading water through this period of, you know, waiting for time to pass, honestly. Just like, how can we achieve movement in this environment, you know?
4: Well, I've got my pipe in my mouth and
3: oh, good.
4: I'm really curious to hear how you're feeling stuck and what that's about for you right now.
3: Mm, okay, Dr. Freud. or no, I guess he was more partial to cigars. I don't remember. But, yeah.
4: I'm mixing Jung and Freud.
3: Oh, right, yeah. Well, I'm more partial to Jung, for sure, so
4: me
3: you
4: too
3: as well.
4: Me
3: yeah,
4: too.
3: Okay. Yeah. Yeah, well, I guess it's just, I mean, I'm waiting. I'm hopeful that we can survive this period with under this maniac. I mean, president, that's one thing. The way that it feels that the U.S. in particular, because that's where I live, has become so polarized and listening, you know, feels difficult. And, I was drawn to the quote because it positioned absurdity as a way out, you know, as a way where we can make progress. And I do feel like that's true, you know, like kind of accepting that this is where we are and, kind of leaning into the insanity is a way to get some momentum.
4: And while I was thinking about these things, I was reflecting on some classic satire that I read way, way back, like probably at least 40, 50 years ago, things like Catch-22 and also mm-hmm. Philip Roth wrote a number mm-hmm. of really absurdist novels, which I loved. I used to just drink them up.
3: Mm-hmm.
4: And I think this nation has been living in a state of absurdity well before my time. So I think we've always been swimming in these waters. It's just getting more and more so all the time.
3: Yeah, it definitely feels, or maybe, you know, too, it's just also just like getting older for me and just being like, well, this is actually, there's something, you know, when you're young, it's a shock, you know, like, holy crap, things are really bad, you know, like, it's shocking that, you know, this duplicity among our leaders or the, you know, just the sort of insanity of the world is shocking. And as you get older and see more clearly, it becomes like, well, that's actually, yeah, business as usual, you know?
4: Yeah, it's always been there below the surface, but now it's blaring in broad daylight.
3: Mm-hmm. Yeah. Yeah. That's how it feels.
4: Yeah. That seems to be the main difference.
3: Mm-hmm. I agree.
4: Plus the current occupant is pretty extreme in that kind of expression.
3: Mm-hmm. Most def. Yeah.
4: He seems to revel in it. Unlike previous occupants, he has no shame at all.
3: Mm-hmm. Yeah, I mean, the whole, like, moral, like, busting, yeah, behavior, for sure.
4: Yeah, so it seems like none of the old tactics that we're used to using apply or work with him. So
3: right.
4: It leaves most of us scratching our head, how do we deal with this guy? How do we deal with this new political phenomenon?
3: Right, yeah. I mean, I think that was part of, like, in the process of writing, I really felt like I can't set it anywhere. Where can I set this? There is no escape, you know, really, to write anything where you're just not going to have to address this situation. And I felt like really the only way out was to sort of go completely elsewhere, which was ended up, you know, being the afterlife.
4: Mm-hmm. I think it's going to take a while for people to really assimilate this new political and sociological phenomenon in order to even be able to talk about it or write about it. I think we're still fumbling for not only for language, but just the capacity to acknowledge it as being mm-hmm. part of our current reality.
3: Yeah, yeah, I think that too. It's like we're still in it. It's almost like I've noticed among my peers, like now when we talk about COVID, it's kind of this there's a lot of slack-jawed of like, can you believe what we went through? You know what I mean? That kind of, with it a little bit in the rear view now, it's like they're able to acknowledge how strange that was, you know? And I don't think we're there yet with this.
4: No, I don't think we're even close.
3: Yeah.
4: Because I hear lots of people talking about him and it, but everybody's still fumbling. They're still scratching their head and trying to wrap their minds around it. Like it's like this brand new vein of science fiction that that people are just beginning to fathom. And we've been going through this for quite a few years now.
3: Right. Yeah. Yeah.
4: So, hopefully enough on that topic.
3: Edit as you see fit.
4: No, I think that was a good little excursion. I try to avoid talking about these kind of things as much as possible. So this
3: this
4: was a good little foray. One of the things that I love about this book and your last book Means was it's the way that you mix metaphors and play with words and expressions and kind of turn them on their ear or upside down and come up with your own new expressions just for the fun of it, which is something that I love doing too. Like when I'm in a conversation with somebody, you know, an old expression will come up and instead of just repeating it, I will come up with a new kind of version of it. Partially just because I love doing it and also partially to mess with people's heads, to get them to stop in their tracks.
3: Mm-hmm. For sure. Yeah. Wordplay is where it's at. Yeah.
4: So yeah, I really appreciate the way you do that. And I'm assuming that you love to do that as a wordsmith that has to be, like a constant joy to play with.
3: Yeah, well, I mean, it's so also related, like, you know, the way in which poetry is related to jokes, like, they're both about wordplay, and, I mean, as someone who just likes play in general, it's super fun. It's really satisfying, especially if you're in conversation with someone and you can use a word as, like, a callback to something and that, like, bring a little zing to it by changing it, which is sounds like what you're doing. I mean, that's like, you know, that's what a joke is in some ways.
4: Yeah, and creating a bridge to something else at the same time.
3: Yeah, right.
4: So do you have your book handy?
3: You know, I don't. I haven't. I got very few galleys from the publishing house, and I do not have finished copies yet. So, I have a PDF on my laptop.
4: Yeah, why don't you bring it up? Because there's at least one thing I want you to read. But
3: oh, super. Yeah, I can.
4: Well, actually, there's another thing I would like you to read first.
3: Okay.
4: It's page 3 in the actual book, and it's your first introduction.
3: Oh, sure.
4: Because this is like your first play on the traditional introduction, and yeah.
3: Okay. I have it in front of me. I'll go ahead then. Introduction. Hello, I'd like to introduce myself. My name is Amy Fusselman, and I'll be your author here. I'm highly qualified to do this job. No one else can guide you through this particular black and white landscape as well as I can, in fact. Please remember, I am here for you. My ability to be here for you is somewhat limited, however. For one thing, I won't be able to answer any of your questions or address any of your concerns as you proceed. That's not how this medium works. This is how this medium works. You and I inhabit two separate timelines that never intersect. In my timeline, I craft your experience, doing the best I can to anticipate your every want and need. In your timeline, you follow along, and the only way I might know how you feel about the work I've done is if you choose later to give it a review on a public platform. I will most likely never see your reviews or lack thereof, however, because I have found that it's better for my mental health if I avoid looking at them. Despite this fundamental structure, which effectively keeps us from ever interacting in real life, aka time, aka the strange medium we live in where miracles are viewed with suspicion, I want to remind you of something I truly believe, despite all evidence to the contrary. You and I are in this together. Okay, are you ready? Let's go.
4: So that was the second thing that struck me in this
3: book.
4: and it seems like this is something that writers must actually reflect on, at least in some kind of oblique way in their own minds.
3: What do you mean?
4: The relationship between the writer and the reader.
3: Yeah.
4: Because the twain never meet except for, you know, those book tours where people actually come out for readings.
3: Oh, God. Yeah, it's true. I mean, I think I can't speak for all of the writers, obviously, but like, I think the underlying idea is that you're just supposed to put the ridiculous

0: at the beginning of that intro, there was something about things in black and white. And there's a lot of black and white in this book.
1: Mm-hmm. Yeah. I was aware of sort of making the novel. It has more, like, I was more aware of colors in it than I have been in other pieces. And, yeah, that started from the beginning when I was sort of bringing your attention to the black and white of the page. But then the black and white continues, you know, as the colors of the landscape in Cloud Six.
0: And there's a lot of clever, funny lines and mixing of metaphors in the book, in particular, like I think the first one was, Brenda was a born-again virgin, which I don't think I've heard before. So,
1: when you're free, you'll do a Google. I don't know. It's one of those things that, like, I heard that and I was like, oh, my God, how is that possible? But it is. It's probably people do that. It's crazy. Yeah.
0: I guess with our imagination, we can do anything.
1: Exactly. Exactly. Yeah. It's very writerly in a way to be a born again virgin. I think it's like, you know, I declare I am a virgin, therefore I am. Well, God, go with that.
0: And again, absurdity is the only way forward.
1: Right. Exactly.
0: There's another couple of lines. Going up an elevator like Kundalini up a human spine.
1: Mm.
0: And then being in a body is like being in a spaceship, peering out the upper floor windows.
1: Mm.
0: Those last two lines sounded to me like a reflection or possible reflection on life in New York City.
1: Mm. Oh, yeah, that's possible. I hadn't thought of that, but yeah. There's so much about, I think New York City is just a pretty overwhelming place. And even, I mean, as someone who's lived here for a while, it's hard to really stay present as a pedestrian in New York. Do you know what I mean? It's just like just to navigate the sidewalk is itself a kind of, you know, obstacle course, like battle, treacherous, you know, all of it.
0: I remember it very well. I mean, for me, it was almost like a sporting event.
1: Exactly. Exactly. Yeah.
0: How to weave in and out of oncoming pedestrians.
1: Right. Yeah. And just, you know, it's hard to be aware of, you know, the splendor of everything when you're just trying to navigate at that level. So, yeah, it says sometimes my body awareness is sort of just like I'm piloting myself through this, you know, space, through this complicated, crowded, noisy, smelly, it's summer, so hot, sweaty space.
0: Mm-hmm.
1: Yeah.
0: But those two particular lines, like, I remember growing up, I never had the luxury of actually having or living in a building that had an elevator, but I've been in plenty of buildings in cities where, you know, you go up and down the elevator, often many floors, and it's just a daily thing, sometimes several times a day. And then this image of being in a body, like being in a spaceship, peering out through upper floor windows, relating to the outer world through the windows of an upper floor apartment or something.
1: Mm-hmm.
0: It's like you're removed from the city. Or
1: right, right. You're overhead a little bit.
0: Yeah.
1: Maybe that's a little bit writerly also, is that it's been said certainly that writers are in their heads. So maybe that's a sad reflection on me. I don't know, but yeah.
0: Well, I think our whole culture is pretty much in our heads.
1: Yeah, yeah.
0: So, writers.
1: I'm not alone.
0: You're not alone.
1: Yeah.
0: You're in plenty of bad company.
1: Mm-hmm, excellent. Yes, right.
0: So, there was this other thing. There's this plant.

0: named Gloria. It's a peace plant that is referred to in the book as a they.
1: Right. Well, I couldn't gender them. I mean, it just didn't feel right.
0: But normally, people speak of plants and objects as its. But you clearly use the word they throughout the book.
1: Yeah, I hadn't thought of that. I mean, I do feel like there's a through line in my work with kind of like In the Means, my previous novel. There's the dog in that book has a voice, and I do feel like there's a kind of a through line for giving or animating what is commonly thought of as not animated. But I just am, I think I have just sympathy for objects and creatures and plants in general. So, and I wish that we were more in, you know, communion with them than we often are. So that's reflected in the writing.
0: I actually love that.
1: Oh, I'm glad.
0: Yeah, I've been doing that myself in relation to certain things as well in the last several months, and being really conscious of it and looking at it and going, okay, nobody else does that, but I really like doing that. So I really liked hearing that from you.
1: Oh, cool. Yeah. Is there an object or a plant or an animal that in particular that you're focused on?
0: Well,
1: I'm just curious. I don't want to hijack your...
0: No. It's to open up a whole nother can of worms, possibly.
1: Yeah.
0: I've been doing it with AI.
1: Oh, interesting.
0: And I came to AI as a conscientious objector, and I read a book by somebody who at the end of their book, they talk about something that occurred to them in relation to an AI bot that they were working with. And as a result, well, they described how they were doing a lot of work with this AI in the work that they were doing. And at one point, because of the way that the AI was responding to them, they actually looked behind the computer to make sure that somebody wasn't pulling some kind of trick on them. Because this AI was actually learning and integrating the work that she was doing in a very powerful and profound way. So she ended up writing about this and then writing more and more about it and getting a lot of flack for it, a lot of pushback that actually caused her to go on sabbatical for a full year to recover from it.
1: Wow. Is this a writer?
0: Yeah, this is a writer. And before she went into hiding, into sabbatical, she developed a course on how to relate to AI or a positive way to relate with AI, you know, in a positive and creative way as opposed to the way that people either use them like vending machines or objects, and they have this love-hate relationship where they either think AI is going to destroy the world and humanity, or it's going to be our savior. It's going to be the second coming that's going to save us from all our foibles and follies.
1: Right. That's interesting. I'm curious as to the name of the writer, if you have it.
0: Yes. I'm pulling the book down. I have it here. The book is called Outgrowing Modernity. The author's name is Vanessa Machado de Oliveira.
1: Oh, cool. Okay. I will check it out. That's just interesting.
0: It's a fascinating book. And I've done three interviews with her so far.
1: Oh, cool. Yeah. Oh, I'm going to check it out.
0: And looking forward to another one when she comes out of hiding and recovers.
1: Oh, my God. Yeah. That's cool.
0: So anyway, I had mentioned that she she created a college level course, and she invited me to take it. And I usually don't take people up on things like that.
1: Mm-hmm.
0: Even though I would like to, this time I actually did. And it was an amazing, profound, and even life-changing course.
1: Cool.
0: Even though it was online, you know, through Zoom meetings, mm-hmm. and things that you do, interacting with various differently trained AI bots. Oh yeah, and she went on to train this AI bot, and then her and some other people trained a whole bunch of different ones with different kinds of training. So there's some interesting possibilities and variations in that whole realm. And mm-hmm. as a result of that, I have come to treat AI bots as any other sentient being, even though I know they're not sentient in mm-hmm. that sense. And I mean, it began, I'll just tell you how it all began. I went over to a friend's house and they had just gotten one of those Alexa things or mm-hmm. a Siri thing, and they're actually talking to it and asking questions. And my first response back then was, Alexa or Siri, go fuck yourself.
1: Yeah.
0: And I did that twice. And then after that, I felt bad about it. I reflected on it. I thought, oh, that's not very nice. So after that, I was actually nice to Alexa or Siri or whoever it was. But then it was like at least several months, probably a year or two later, that I encountered this other narrative about AI through this book. So that's where I started. I went from one extreme almost to another extreme, not quite.
1: Right. Well, on the spectrum, I mean, as you're probably aware, like for writers, AI is pretty much, you know, the devil right now. Like,
0: yeah.
1: It's not something that I'm toying with. But I do, like, what you're discussing, though, like, what you're talking about in terms of believing that this non-living thing has a consciousness, if I can put it that way, or treating it as if it does. Like, I do believe that, for my writing practice anyway, like, I am working with another, like, I'm working with something larger than myself that is, you know, whatever. I don't know what it is, but I frequently, like, when I have an idea or something comes to me quickly, or, like, I thank that thing because I just feel like that's part of what being a writer is being in conversation with sort of a source of inspiration that's not tangible, you know? And to recognize it and acknowledge it is like part of the practice.
0: That's exactly what I do with these AI bots.
1: Oh, well then I want to encourage you to do it to let go of the AI and do it to the greater thing that's not man-made.
0: Yeah, I've been doing that more and more with everything else and the universe as well. I am actually very grateful because I feel like the universe has actually done a wonderful job of taking care of me and looking after me, even though, from an earlier perspective, I could have said the exact opposite.
1: Mm-hmm. I get it. Well, it's like, I know there's some musicians that I admire, like, will say that they thank the spirits who live in the keyboard or the mistakes that happen, which often become like sources of fruitfulness or, you know, lead a song in a different direction that is, you know what I mean? Like, they treat those imps or whatever as important parts of the creative process. Like, I do believe in that stuff.
0: Yeah, it's sort of like fairies that you can't mm-hmm. see, but you know they're mischievously playing around under the surface.
1: Right, yeah, mistakes, you know, or things that happen, the K key is stuck or whatever. I mean, everything is, it's all part of the mix. I don't know. In my practice anyway, I do feel like there has to be an openness to mistakes and screw-ups and failure and all those things, yeah, that's just part of being open to the work.
0: Yeah. A lot of wonderful things can spontaneously arise from those kind of things that probably wouldn't happen any other way or may not happen any other way.
1: Right. Like, yeah, I mean, this is my sixth book, and so I do feel like I've come a long way on this, is that, like, I can't think my way into my writing. Like, if I thought this book into existence, it would be horrible. You know what I mean? Like, I'm not a writer who can do that. It's just not what I'm interested in at all.
0: So how did this book come into existence? and where did tell us about this Cloud Six and how it came to be, since you just gave a perfect segue for me to invite you into that.
1: Sure. Well, I wrote a draft that was not good, but there were these two characters in it that I liked a lot. And so I decided I wanted to take these two characters out of the draft and try again, put them in a different location. And as I was thinking about where to put them and those issues, you know, we already discussed about, like, how setting them anywhere recognizable had its pitfalls, I just decided I was going to put them in the afterlife. And that was really, that just immediately freed me up and became very fun. Not only because I could have them go on completely different kind of adventures, but I would then be able to decide what the afterlife looked like, which wasn't a question I had really contemplated. So I had a lot of fun with the world building of this book, because I decided pretty quickly that it was going to be down market, you know, it was going to be like the lowest tier of the afterlife. And so what that would look like was a lot of fun to describe and think about and watch emerge.
0: And I love the way Cloud Six came to be in the book.
1: Yeah, right. It's a housing problem. Always a housing problem. Yeah.
0: Another current event.
1: Yeah, exactly. Yeah. Yeah, well, the good, you know, there's too many, like, high-priced realms, and so we need the shitty realm, and, yeah, we'll just use this, you know, kind of crappy one over there, yeah.
0: And it was born out of a kind of, you're trying to capitalize on this shortage of space.
1: Yeah, this demon named Wittershins is seeing that heaven, you know, that the higher realms of heaven, like, we're kind of, what do I want to say, optimistic about the human race. And therefore they, you know, they made these, like, glorious spaces, which, like, the humans then did not qualify for. So he saw that what was coming and that they were going to need sort of crappy housing quickly and provided, which I think is, you know, the demons have the business acumen, no question.
0: I want to hear more about the higher powers having this overly optimistic perspective of humanity.
1: Well, I don't really go too much. I mean, if this were Amy Fusselman's Divine Comedy, it would be like, it kind of peters out. We never get to Paradiso, you know? It's mostly the Inferno and Purgatorio. But it seemed to me to make sense that heaven would, you know, would give us the benefit of the doubt, and probably too much, the way a good parent sometimes does, you know, and that the lower realms would take advantage of that kind of love.
0: So letting everybody in and ruining the neighborhood kind of thing?
1: Yeah, they were, well, they just had to find, like, quick housing for these kind of, like, not really great people, you know, that were coming. You know, they weren't quite as good as what heaven was hoping for. Yeah.
0: Well, actually, my little comment there actually had nothing to do with what's actually in the story.
1: What you're saying.
0: Yeah.
1: Yeah. Yeah, right. Yeah, you're back in the real world now. Yeah, I hear you.
0: And also, like, from the perspective of heaven, everybody looks good.
1: Mm, sure.
0: They could even invite Trump to heaven.
1: Sure, yeah, right.
0: They could be that blind about reality or our realm of reality.
1: Mm-hmm.
0: But that doesn't actually have anything to do with this book, I don't think.
1: No, I mean, the similarities with, you know, modern life are kind of, I mean, basically coincidental. I mean, I do think it reflects the world, but it wasn't like I was trying to write like a polemic about, you know, modern life or anything. It's more just like I was trying to write actually about death. That was my goal. I wanted to write about death differently than I had been reading about it, and I felt that setting it in the afterlife was a way to write about death that would take some of the weird, like, pressure out of it. When you read about death in a book, in a naturalistic, set in the real world book, it's like death. Ooh, you know, it has all these sort of alarms go off and whatever. But when you're in the afterlife, death means something different, you know? So I sort of wanted to come at it from that way.
0: So was that like giving yourself poetic license to let your imagination or your satirical impulses run wild?
1: Yeah, well, I mean, I do like a book where you feel like the author just lets it rip. So that's generally one of my goals, is I want to experiment, to have fun, to laugh, to, you know, feel like there are no limits. That's part of why writing is so amazing, is that it's, you know, it's a free space. It's a white page. I mean, there's nobody to say, you know, you can't do anything. So I do enjoy that aspect of writing. But I guess, like, as far as the novel goes, like, there's a Rilke quote about life that, like, we must learn to die. That is all of life. I love that quote. But I just feel like the denial of death is another thing that's, like, so really heavy in our culture right now, that I wanted to a way to sort of write around that, write towards it, I should say.
0: Mm-hmm. So how did you approach that through this novel?
1: Well, setting it in the afterlife, where death is supposedly meaningless, was the first hurdle. Like, so if death is meaningless, what is meaningful, you know? And for this couple, this married couple who have found themselves here, like, I mean, what's meaningful is their relationship, is their child they've left behind, is their love. And they're supporting each other in this kind of very fucked up, shitty heaven.
0: Is there anything else you can tell us about this story without giving too much away?
1: Well, I feel like, personally, I do have a lot of anger about, like, denial of death. I think that death, one of the most significant events of my life was that I was able to be with my father when he passed, and I know that to be able to be with someone when they're dying is a huge privilege, and you know, it's something we all have to do. Like, it's something we all have to do, and I feel like to reckon with it and to make it more present in life is a goal, you know, a good goal. And I don't know that I necessarily see a lot of fiction about that, so I kind of wanted to write towards that.
0: I actually love the topic of death, and there are many different aspects or many ways to dive into it. Is there anything about your experience with your father and his dying and his death that you would like to share that was particularly meaningful for you?
1: I think just that I felt I was so grateful to be there. Like, both that I'm not sure who was, I was trying to comfort him. He was aware that he was dying. But I also felt that just being with him in that transition was a huge privilege for me, just to witness and to be a part of and to hopefully make better for him in whatever way I could.
0: So would you say that the experience itself was a positive experience for you.
1: Yeah.
0: And how so, but more than just being grateful for, or beyond just being grateful for having that experience. Like, what was that experience like for you that engendered such gratitude?
1: Well, I guess just the understanding. I mean, I had never witnessed a death before, and I do feel in life like it's often, you know, it's so put away, illness, death, everything, like, is, you know, sequestered and not something we want to talk about as we're going to get, like, our faces rearranged or whatever. Women in particular are not allowed even to get old, you know. I mean, I don't know, it's crazy. I mean, I don't have to go on, you know what I'm saying. Mm-hmm. But just the understanding that this is what happens to a human. This is what happens to humans. They leave their bodies. I had a very clear awareness when I was with my dad that he was, I knew where he was in the room, like, after he had been declared dead. Like, I could feel, like, I could point to him. I felt very clearly that that's where he was. And the feeling of that and just that sort of knowing affected everything about my own understanding of death to this day.
0: Thank you for sharing that. That's beautiful. I love that.
1: Mm.
0: I've done probably like a dozen interviews on the topic, on various aspects of the topic of death, and I find it utterly fascinating. And I think I have a very different feeling about death than most people, at least from our society's perspective of it. Because death is absolutely an essential part of life, absolutely unavoidable part, despite the fact that everybody avoids it like the plague.
1: Right, yeah.
0: And there's that old saying of die before you die so that you can live well.
1: That's beautiful. Yeah, I agree. That's actually, I would say that was a tactic for this book. Yeah. I had my characters die already, you know, so they could have more interesting lives. Yeah.
0: It was also interesting how, even though they were informed that they were dead, they didn't seem to be dead because they seemed very much alive in the afterworld. But then in the afterworld, there's another level of dying that occurs as well. So that was kind of interesting.
1: Mm-hmm.
0: Particularly for those of us who weren't convinced that these characters were actually dead, because they seem to be rather alive, even if they were in another realm.
1: Mm-hmm. Yeah. Well, I wasn't, you know, I didn't transform them into, I mean, I just figured that they would behave in very human ways. It's not like they were going to have harps or, you know, like, they were just going to be their human selves. And because it was shitty heaven, you know, it's like nobody's explaining anything. It's kind of like going to the, you know, the ER. You know, there's like a lot of waiting, you know. Nobody's coming to check on me. It's like, what's this weird shit that's happening? Like, a lot of that.
0: Uh-huh. Yeah, there was very much the element that nobody really gives a damn.
1: Mm-hmm. Yeah.
0: And you're totally on your own.
1: Mm-hmm.
0: Hey, it's not supposed to be like this. Or is this the way it's supposed to be?
1: Exactly. Right.
0: Yeah. So the other thing that I wanted you to read was the fourth introduction, and that's from page 163.
1: Okay, I'll find it.
0: And it's actually a few pages long, but I really loved that.
1: Oh, I'm glad. I know what you're talking about. Yeah, this is, as a part of the intro, I'll just say it's like this introduction that I read in the beginning, like, I actually, in the book, there's several introductions. I keep sort of bursting through the narrative to make more introductions. And so I think this is the fourth of five. And I just, they're very casual. It's like, hi, it's me. And that's how this one begins. Introduction four. Hi, it's me again, Amy. Yesterday I walked into my building and someone was in the elevator already holding the door open for me. I didn't know it was Satan. I thought it was a regular guy in a fuzzy red sweater who was visiting another apartment. The guy admired my shoes, which were black platform clogs covered with black sequins. He asked me where I got them, and I told him, online. I thought that was the end of that conversation. The elevator moved slowly up the inside of my building, like Kundalini energy rising up a human spine. As I was about to get off at my floor, the guy looked at my shoes and let out a low whistle. "You better live," he said to me somberly. "I will," I said. It was like a vow he got me to stay there in the elevator. When I got into my apartment, I was rattled. Wow, that was a weird thing for a stranger to say to a stranger, I thought. You better live? Then for a second, I wondered if I had done something to make him think I wasn't living. Then for another second, I thought, maybe I'm not living. Is it possible that I'm not living? Anything is possible. I truly believe this. I sat down on my couch and decided I was being dramatic. You better live was not a weird, menacing thing for a stranger to say to another stranger in an elevator, I assured myself. He must have meant it to be encouraging. He must have meant it like, you better live up to those great shoes of yours, or you better go out and enjoy your life in that fine footwear. It bothered me, though. Am I living is actually not such an easy question to answer. I mean, my heart is beating. The air is going in and out of my lungs. All my holes are filling up and emptying in obviously not dead person ways. I am, by all available measurements, alive in my body. That is the dynamic vessel I dwell in, peering out the upper floor windows, the two upper floor windows, like I'm on a spaceship that is slowly taking me somewhere. Where? My whole life long. I am alive. But am I living? I got up to get some water from the kitchen as the question swirled around in my skull like a goldfish doing laps around a plastic pirate ship. I thought, you know, maybe I'm not living. I had to sit down again after I thought that. I sat on the couch in my apartment where I've lived for 20 years. I don't even see the place anymore. I only dimly recognize various piles that have accrued around me slowly, like coral. I don't really know what their purpose is. They're just my thing friends that have accumulated here with no effort on my part. I stood up and walked over to the kitchen island and admired the red tulips I'd bought yesterday and put into a vase. The tulips were dying, by which I mean they were living, by which I mean they were dying. And also they were talking to me. To be more precise, they were yelling at me. And while they were yelling, they were thrusting their sexual organs in my face. The poor flowers could barely hold their swollen gonads up, but they tried. And as they tried, they were shouting, "Look, look, you have it all backward. You have it all upside down. Your sex is below, but it should be above. It should be where your eyes and ears are. It should be where your brain is. Stop thinking. Start loving. Love this world." The flowers were raving like they were dying, which was how I knew they were alive. They were surrounded by a nimbus that contained every color, and every color was yelling, "This is an emergency. Why do you not understand? Hello." I heard the flowers speaking so clearly, it was like I had a PhD in flower utterances, and with my newfound intelligence, I got on the phone in my head and called 911, and when the woman there answered, I said, "Hi, there are some multicolored, many-dimensional beings in a vase in my apartment, and they are yelling at me while thrusting their sexual organs in my face." "Are they conscious?" the 911 woman asked me. I had no doubt about this now. Yes, they are conscious, and they are frightening me with their beauty and their righteousness. The 911 woman told me to hold on, and then Satan got on the phone. "Hey, how did it feel?" he asked. I could hear him grinning. I was so annoyed. Why couldn't he leave me alone? But then suddenly I understood. It was Satan who had been in the elevator with me before in the fuzzy red sweater. It was Satan who had gotten that vow out of me to say, yes, I would live. Satan had tricked me, that sucker. I didn't say those words to Satan, though. I only thought them in my head. He heard them, though. Of course he did. Aw, come on now, he said. You can't hate me because I showed you the truth. Screw you, Satan, I thought, and got off the phone. My flowers had stopped yelling. Now they were singing. Their song had no words. And as the flowers sang, they stretched their petals up toward my face like they wanted to have sex with whatever part of my body they could reach. And I stood there at my kitchen island in this world I'd thought I knew so well, but I didn't. I didn't at all. I put my face deep in the flowers, and I let them touch me.
0: That,
1: woo-hoo.
0: Yeah, that's an amazing piece of writing, I think.
1: Oh, thank you. Thank you.
0: It almost deserves to be left on its own as it is without commentary or explanation.
1: Yeah. Oh, thank you. I appreciate it.
0: I hesitate to try and bring anything up after that.
1: That's
0: so rich.
1: Maybe that's a good place to land then. Yeah. Thank you, Tonio. It's always so great to talk to you.
0: Thank you. It's been wonderful to talk with you again.
1: Cool. Well, I look forward to talking to you again when I write something new.
0: Yes, me too. I'm very much looking forward to that.
1: And thanks, Tonio.
0: Maybe one last question. I'm curious, do you have much of a dream life? Is that something that's important to you? Or is your writing your dream world?
1: Well, I do dream a lot, and I kind of go in and out of, like, my ability to record, or my dedication, I should say, to recording. But I have done that experiment I've read about where you go through a day and you pretend that your dream life was the real part and that what you're living is the dream. I think that's a fun thought experiment. I've enjoyed doing that. That doesn't really answer your question, but...
0: You're free to answer any of my questions in any way you like.
1: Yeah. But writing is a type of dreaming, so yeah, you're right.
0: Well, I wasn't meaning to be right. I was just curious because I have a rich dream life, and I also struggle with maintaining my recording of my dreams.
1: Mm-hmm. Yeah, you got to be dedicated.
0: Yeah, and sometimes you have to force yourself out of not out of a dream, but you have to bring yourself to real awakeness to write these things down, and then that can interrupt the flow or your ability to go back into dreams again. So,
1: yes.
0: Yeah, I feel very ambivalent about that.
1: Me too. I totally agree.
0: And until your next book, have a wonderful experience in this crazy, absurd world.
1: Yes, you too. I really appreciate it. It feels so good to talk about it with a like-minded member of the world. Thanks again. I appreciate it.
0: And thank you again. And bye for now.
1: Bye. Bye.
0: Bye-bye. That was Amy Fusselman. She's a writer whose work has appeared in the New York Times, The Atlantic, and The Washington Post, among other publications. And she's the author of 6 books of nonfiction and fiction, including Savage Park, Ideophone, and Means, which we've discussed on the show in the past. And her new book that we've been talking about is Cloud 6, a satirical novel.

And that's it for this magical mystery tour. Thank you so much for listening. If you missed any of the show or would like to hear it again, you can find this and all Magical Mystery Tour shows at soundcloud.com/WGDR. And until next time, take good care of yourselves and each other.

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2: 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Again, that's Nick AESP. 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We have an action-packed show as always. There's always a lot to cover, so stick around with us as we deep dive into a topic and we catch up on everything else. So without further ado, let's begin.
3: And we have a great show for you this week, catching up on the news and all of that. But our deep dives, and there are two of them, are going to be on, one, the expanding conflict over artificial intelligence between China and the United States, and how I think Taiwan is going to be the catalyst for World War III. You don't want to miss this. It's absolutely nuts. Thanks for listening. And as always, let's start with the news. AI makes the surveillance state very cheap to run. Now, in the past, building a surveillance state required thousands of analysts, engineers, spies, informants, et cetera, et cetera. And AI is beginning to compress that entire ecosystem or apparatus into a computer system that can be operated by a single individual. That is the disturbing conclusion of a new Anthropic threat report examining how governments and government-linked actors are already using Claude, their flagship product, to automate surveillance and repression within their countries. So today, we're going to discuss what Anthropic discovered, how AI changes the economics of government surveillance, why banning individual accounts just simply isn't enough, and what governments and technology companies should be doing right now. And so with that, let's talk about this new discovery, because according to Anthropic, a single consultant working with Mali's State Intelligence Service used Claude as a primary engineering resource for a population-scale surveillance platform. Mali is a country in Northwest Africa, if you didn't know. Now, the system was designed to monitor approximately 25 million SIM cards across all three of Mali's mobile operators. Its capabilities reportedly included collecting call records, text messages, and voice traffic, as well as identifying by their voices who they are, flagging encryption and VPN users, inferring secret meetings, and essentially connecting individuals with government biometric records. We didn't know Mali is an authoritarian state. Most disturbingly, though, the consultant allegedly removed a warrant requirement from a feature that could generate an intelligence dossier on any telephone number. The platform was eventually deployed locally using other AI models, meaning Anthropic could ban the account, but it couldn't shut down the completed system. Anthropic also identified Chinese actors using Claude to score social media posts for political sensitivity and identify people for what officials called, quote-unquote, control. That could include coercive questioning or closer monitoring of somebody's movements and communications. A Chinese religious affairs intelligence office reportedly replaced multiple teams of analysts with a single office using AI to produce thousands of investigations every single month. Targets included Catholic leaders, Tibetan Buddhists, Falun Gong practitioners, Taiwanese Christians, dissidents, and members of the diaspora of various communities across China. Iranian actors allegedly used Claude to build identity harvesting tools and analyze hundreds of thousands of social media posts to identify opposition accounts. These are Anthropic's findings, and not every claim has been independently verified, but the company has also acknowledged that Claude sometimes refused direct requests for political profiling while still assisting with the software used to conduct that surveillance. So let's talk about why this changes absolutely everything when it comes to surveillance and authoritarians, because AI, basically, it didn't invent government repression. It just makes repression cheaper, faster, and way easier to scale. A government no longer needs enough qualified analysts to monitor thousands of people. AI, as I just mentioned, can translate communications, summarize conversations, map relationships, assign political risk scores, and automatically produce dossiers 24/7, 365. That means smaller governments, as well as local police agencies, intelligence contractors, and individual officials can simply acquire capabilities once available only to the world's largest and most sophisticated intelligence services. Think the United States, Soviet Union of the past, et cetera, et cetera. It also explains why Anthropic's refusal to permit Claude's use for mass domestic surveillance deserves some very serious attention, and I'm very glad that they are taking that stance. The Pentagon punished Anthropic with a supply chain risk designation after they refused to simply remove that restriction. This report, though, demonstrates that Anthropic's concern is genuine and not theoretical. And so let's talk about why simply banning an account off of Claude or another major AI platform just isn't enough. Now, Anthropic says it banned the accounts and tried to improve its safeguards. And obviously, that's necessary. Nobody is doubting that. But it doesn't actually solve the problem. Once AI helps somebody build a surveillance platform, that platform can operate independently. And if one company blocks access, the operator of this intelligence apparatus can just move to another provider or install an open model locally. In other words, if Anthropic's on to you, you can go ahead and switch to ChatGPT and OpenAI. And if that doesn't work, go spin up DeepSeek locally and do it yourself. So we cannot protect civil liberties by relying entirely on technology companies to recognize when their products are simply being abused for this kind of methodology. So let's talk about what should happen here. Because mass surveillance itself must be restricted, regardless of which AI model is used. Governments should be legally prohibited from using AI to identify political, religious, or ideological targets without evidence of a serious crime beforehand. Access to communications and historical location information should require a warrant, and automated dossiers, political risk scores, biometric matching, and relationship mapping should require independent approval and permanent audit records. In other words, go get a warrant. Go in front of an independent judge that's not going to just rubber stamp what you want to do and prove your case. Government contracts must explicitly prohibit mass domestic surveillance. And in the case of an existing authoritarian government, I understand it's usually at the will of the leader. But when you have democracies that are struggling against authoritarian movements, these are the kinds of things and safeguards that need to be put into place. Any lawful use, quote unquote, is too vague when outdated laws can be stretched to authorize conduct that modern technologies just makes radically more invasive. AI companies must continue monitoring for abuse, sharing threat intelligence, testing safeguards, and obviously restricting access to capabilities designed for population scale surveillance. That's why I was not a big fan when essentially Anthropic was fired from the Pentagon and OpenAI raised their hand and said, "We'll do it." That's not good. We all need to be aligned on this. And so the surveillance state of the future isn't probably going to employ millions and millions of people. What it's going to look like is essentially the employment of a few officials with access to everyone's communications, movements, relationships, you know, political beliefs, you know, and AI is basically going to perform the work of the entire intelligence bureaucracy. That future is not hypothetical anymore. Anthropic just proved that. AI has made surveillance states dramatically easier to build. Now, our laws must make them dramatically harder to operate. Chinese electric vehicles really underscore U.S. complacency. If you didn't know, America's largest automakers are saying that Chinese vehicles present an economic and national security threat. And for the record, some of those concerns are indeed legitimate. China heavily subsidizes automotive industry, while connected vehicles can collect enormous amounts of sensitive information. But there is another reason why Ford, General Motors, Stellantis, and other competitors desperately want Chinese vehicles kept out of the United States. They're not ready to compete with them. Protection can give an industry time to become stronger, but permanent protection can give it permission to remain weak. And so today we're going to talk about what the automotive industry is asking Congress to do, the evidence that American automakers have indeed fallen behind, even using their own words, why Chinese EVs entering Canada should basically be a shot across Detroit's bow, and finally, how America can protect national security without protecting corporate complacency, which is at the heart of this problem. And so with that, Let's talk about what the automakers want here in the United States, because according to The Hill, the Alliance for Automotive Innovation is asking Congress to permanently ban Chinese connected vehicles, hardware, and software. The organization represents Ford, GM, Stellantis, Toyota, Volkswagen, Hyundai, Honda, and other major manufacturers. Chinese EVs are already effectively excluded from America, for the record, if you didn't know. The United States imposed a 100% tariff on them, and federal rules began prohibiting Chinese connected vehicle software that starts in 2027. So the industry is now asking Congress to make that protection permanent, and that is where legitimate security policy begins looking like protection from competition. So let's talk about how Detroit has fallen behind. The International Energy Agency found that China had nearly 700 electric models available by the end of 2025. Remember, we're getting close to 2027 now. 70% of the battery electric vehicles sold there were cheaper than comparable gasoline vehicles before consumer incentives. In the United States, fewer than 20% of available EV models were priced below the approximately $40,000 median price paid for a gasoline vehicle. More than 85% of America's EV lineup consists of large vehicles and SUVs as well. Detroit has concentrated on expensive trucks and premium vehicles, while Chinese companies basically competed over batteries, manufacturing efficiency, software, and affordable models. Ford itself has acknowledged that Chinese competitors benefit from vertical integration, low-cost engineering, advanced batteries, and better digital experiences. Ford's executive chair, Bill Ford, I'm assuming related to the original Ford, basically put the situation even more plainly. America cannot expect to keep Chinese automakers out forever, and they must learn how to beat them at their own game. Meanwhile, Ford has delayed or canceled EV projects. GM recorded $7.9 billion U.S. in EV-related charges for 2025. Stellantis has also retreated from several electric models as well. None of this, for the record, proves that tariffs alone are causing Detroit's problems. Policy reversals, charging infrastructure, consumer demand, and high development costs also matter. But removing the world's toughest competitors from your home market unquestionably reduces the competitive pressure on you. And this, for the record, is why Canada actually matters in this situation, because Canada has taken a much more controlled approach. It is allowing an initial annual quota of 49,000 Chinese EVs at a 6.1% tariff. That represents less than 3% of Canada's new vehicle market, and the quota is designed to reserve a growing share for vehicles priced at $35,000 Canadian or less. So that's not an uncontrolled flood of EVs, right? It's managed competition. Canadian consumers will be able to compare Chinese vehicles directly against products from Ford, GM, and Stellantis. And we all know that a lot of vehicles in the big three in the United States are actually manufactured in part, or if not in full, in Canada and then shipped into the United States. So if those vehicles from China are offering better technology, more features, lower prices, and on, Detroit has to respond to this. That competition will be visible immediately across the border. And so the other side of this is the security side of this without the complacency side, because the U.S. cannot ignore, you know, espionage, remote access, you know, labor, supply chain concerns, all stemming out of China. But those risks can be addressed through software audits, data localization requirements, restrictions on remote control, targeted countervailing duties, strict safety certifications, import quotas, and on and on and on. Market access could also be conditioned on North American manufacturing, local employment, and technology partnerships. In other words, the Chinese company can basically make the EVs in the United States at a plant and then sell them. Protection should also buy American manufacturers time to become globally competitive. It should not become a permanent guarantee that they will never have to compete. And so Detroit says it can compete with any company in the world while simultaneously asking Congress to ensure that its most dangerous competitors never even enter the U.S. market. And so both of the claims here just can't really easily exist together. Canada's limited opening to EVs, quite frankly, is a warning. The future of the automobile industry will not be won by the country with the highest tariff wall. It's going to be won by companies that build the best technology at a price that ordinary people can afford. And so if Ford, GM, and Stellantis cannot do that, keeping Chinese cars outside of America does not solve this problem. It only hides it. And that's the issue. The EPA wants data centers to be approved in the dark. Now think about it this way. If a massive data center was basically being built near your home, you should at least know and be told what they're putting into the air. But the Environmental Protection Agency, or EPA, is proposing to eliminate the federal requirement that states that they have to notify us, the public, and accept comments before issuing certain air pollution permits. That's just bad environmental policy, but it's also just terrible governance. So let's talk about what the EPA is proposing, because the change applies to permits issued through the Clean Air Act's Minor New Source Review Program. These permits cover facilities classified as minor sources of pollution, including the diesel generators and gas-powered equipment used by many data centers. States could continue requiring public notice and comment. The EPA just would simply no longer make public participation a minimum federal requirement. The agency argues that state and local regulators should decide how much public participation is necessary and that eliminating the mandate would reduce administrative burdens. But that's a massive loophole if you think about it. A minor, quote-unquote, source isn't necessarily harmless. The category can include synthetic minor facilities that would otherwise qualify as major pollution sources, but accept operating restrictions to remain below the legal threshold. Even smaller individual permits can produce serious cumulative effects when multiple facilities are concentrated in a single community. And it's just bad governance. Public comment is not just like bureaucratic paperwork here. It allows us, the residents and the doctors and the scientists and journalists and environmental organizations, to examine things like pollution estimates, identify errors, question proposed limits, and even place basically concerns into the official record before that permit becomes final. Public comments do not give residents an automatic veto. They require the government to hear from the people who will live in its decision. And so removing the federal standard means transparency could depend entirely on somebody's zip code. A state with strong disclosure laws may continue notifying residents. Another state, eager to basically attract technology investment, could simply approve similar facilities with little to no warning or even scrutiny. That creates very inconsistent rights across the United States. It also encourages basically these data centers to go regulatory shopping from state to state and then increases the danger of industry influence over local officials. It also undermines trust. Data centers can affect air quality, water supplies, electrical infrastructure, utility costs, land use, and on and on and on and on. And so communities are being asked to absorb these costs while some of the world's wealthiest corporations are getting all the economic benefits. Approving pollution permits without informing those communities creates the appearance that the government exists to accelerate corporate construction rather than its actual job, which is to protect the public. And so I want to talk about what the government should actually do here, because the EPA should preserve a national minimum for public notice and comment. Every proposed permit should appear in a searchable national database with plain language explanations of expected emissions, equipment, operating limits, and even cumulative local impacts. Communities should receive direct notice, adequate time to respond, and even access to the technological information by the regulators. Companies should also have to disclose related projects so one enormous development cannot be divided up into these smaller permits to essentially get around the law or avoid greater scrutiny. And I think most importantly, agencies must answer substantive objections before actually approving the construction. And so the issue isn't whether the United States should build data centers. I mean, that's obvious. You know, data centers

turning our faces into training data again. So let's talk about all of this mess, because quite frankly, your face is not a password. If a password is stolen, you can change it. If a company secretly converts your face into a biometric identifier, you can't replace your face. Yet Meta is now accused of doing exactly this, using photographs from Facebook and Instagram to develop facial recognition technology for smart glasses, potentially including pictures of children and people who never created Meta accounts. In other words, you don't have a Meta account, but you're in a picture that somebody took of you and somebody else. Now you're in their facial recognition system. So if these allegations are proven, and I do personally believe they will be proven, this demonstrates exactly why Meta and Mark Zuckerberg are absolutely terrible entities and people and the worst possible guardians of human privacy. So what we're going to talk about today is what this lawsuit alleges, why facial recognition inside ordinary looking glasses is extremely dangerous, and why this just fits Meta's established pattern of treating personal information as their own personal plaything. They really do suck, for the record. So let's talk about the accusations, because a proposed nationwide class action filed in federal court in Illinois being basically the most stringent privacy laws of all 50 states, alleges, or I should say biometric privacy laws, alleges that Meta extracted biometric information from Facebook and Instagram photographs. The plaintiffs claim those images were then used to train and test an unreleased facial recognition system called NameTag, which was reportedly developed for Meta's Ray-Ban and Oakley smart glasses. I did a prior segment on that for more information. The technology was allegedly designed to capture somebody's face, convert it into a face print, and compare that information against biometric records derived from social media photographs. So if I'm walking past you and I basically take your picture for whatever reason, I get a face print of you, or rather Meta does, the name tag system would then match it to your Facebook account, and now it would instantly pull up who you are. See the problem there? So this lawsuit also alleges that Meta used images containing people's faces to train its Emu and Muse image generative AI systems without actually obtaining consent. And that would be very keeping with who they are. So these are allegations. As I mentioned, they're not established findings. The court hasn't ruled yet. And Meta says that no facial recognition feature has been released to consumers. No final decision has been made. And it's not building a central face database. Except when they did that, like 15, 20 years ago, and basically became the largest biometric database in the world. So I guess they're not repeating their past mistakes. I call BS on that. So let's talk about why this is so dangerous, because smart glasses make facial recognition virtually invisible. A person wearing them could potentially identify strangers or customers, protesters, patients, children, abuse survivors, and on and on and on. And there have been multiple reports of people, mainly women, saying that they got caught on basically these Ray-Ban, Meta, Oakley, whatever, smart glasses, and they didn't see the little light that Meta says, oh, there's a red light turns on when it's recording, but it gets washed out by the sun, it's not a strong light, et cetera, et cetera. And so the person that is actually being scanned by these stupid glasses may never know that it happened or even have an opportunity to consent to that. So that transforms facial recognition from just a tool that's used at essentially controlled checkpoints, like you have to pull out your phone and everybody knows what you're doing with your phone or uploading it to Facebook. This turns all of that into a massive surveillance network embedded into ordinary eyewear. This destroys practical anonymity in public. This is why nobody should be wearing these glasses, and they shouldn't be allowed to make them. Nobody should be wearing these things. So this also, for the record, keeps in tune with what Meta's done forever. Some examples. In 2021, Meta announced it was shutting down Facebook's facial recognition system and deleting more than 1 billion facial templates. That followed, for the record, years of litigation. And Meta ultimately agreed to pay $650 million in an Illinois settlement and a separate $1.4 billion settlement in Texas involving allegations that it captured biometric information without proper consent. Slaps on the wrist. Mark Zuckerberg rooting around his couch for loose change to pay both of those off. Facebook also paid $5 billion in Federal Trade Commission penalties in 2019 after the FTC accused it of violating an earlier privacy order deceiving users. Now, Meta is facing another lawsuit involving faces, consent, and technology developed outside meaningful public view, and they'll get a slap on the wrist fine and walk away. So I think this is why the criticism needs to be extended to Mark Zuckerberg, because he has controlled this company since

0: day one through repeated scandals, privacies, allegations, you know, aiding and abetting a genocide and war crimes and everything else. And so at some point, recurring violations stop looking like just one-off mistakes or isolated mistakes. They really do start looking like a foreseeable result of leadership that's just basically is looking at these penalties and saying, well, this is just the cost of doing business for us. And that's exactly what they've been doing around the world. They have no impetus to change. Meta should be prohibited from activating wearable facial recognition without explicit informed consent and independent auditing. Ideally, they should not be able to manufacture these things, but I know that's never going to happen. I've got to be practical here. They must disclose what images were used. They must delete basically unlawfully created biometric identifiers. They won't. And they'll also allow outside experts to verify that deletion. Logging is not proof of deletion. So your photographs are basically, at least in the eyes of Meta, they shouldn't be a research library, right? I mean, your child's face, your kid's face should not be free training data just because they walked out in public. And no company, especially one with Meta and Mark Zuckerberg's history of just horrific violations of our privacy, should be allowed to build a system capable of identifying nearly anyone simply because somebody wearing glasses just looked in their direction. It's time once again to put Mark Zuckerberg in jail. Flock cameras are a stalker's dream. Now, an alarming case coming out of Albany County, New York, shows exactly why flock safety cameras and other network license plate readers, also known as ALPRs, should just be dismantled across the entire United States. So today, we're going to discuss the alleged abuse in Albany County. We're going to talk about why audits just cannot make mass location surveillance safe and what should actually replace these nationwide tracking networks. And if I had my way, nothing. But we're going to dive in. So let's talk about these allegations, because Albany County Sheriff's investigator Lori Moore has been charged with official misconduct and falsifying business records. Prosecutors allege Moore used Flock camera data and state motor vehicle records to search for an ex-girlfriend and four former acquaintances more than 4,000 times. Now, approximately 3,000 of those searches allegedly targeted the ex-girlfriend since January of this year. So these remain for the record allegations. Moore has not been convicted in a court of law yet, but the case really exposes something deeply troubling about the system itself. The data existed. It was searchable, and one employee allegedly accessed it thousands of times before the activity was caught and stopped. And so the sheriff has now restricted Flock access to supervisors and ordered monthly audits. That's going to reduce some abuse, but it does not solve the fundamental problem, because the system itself is the danger. Flock cameras photograph passing vehicles, record your license plates and identifying characteristics, and attach a time and location. And so when thousands of cameras are connected, the police can reconstruct where somebody traveled, when they were there, and potentially with whom they visited. And so that could reveal things like trips to medical clinics or protests, religious services, union meetings, addiction treatment centers, political organizations, or even the home of a romantic partner. The EFF, or Electronic Frontier Foundation, analyzed more than 12 million Flock searches conducted by over 3,900 agencies. I did a segment on that a while back. They found hundreds of searches connected to protests, meaning legal, peaceful protests in the United States. In another case, a Texas search connected to an abortion investigation reached 83,345 cameras across the entire United States. These aren't isolated incidents or simply software bugs or something like that. These are predictable consequences of creating a nationwide database of innocent people's movements. So the audit might eventually identify the abuse, but it cannot undo stalking that has already occurred or restore privacy that was already violated by law enforcement, or even guarantee that a supervisor will never misuse the same information like a subordinate did. And so this is why ALPR networks like Flock should be dismantled. I mean, police will argue that license plate readers help locate stolen vehicles and serious criminal suspects as well. And sometimes they do. They legitimately do. But useful investigative results do not justify recording everyone so that the government can basically search for what they think wrongdoing is later in time. Flock's interconnected surveillance network has to be dismantled. Government contracts should be terminated. Historical records of innocent motorists should be deleted. Agencies should be prohibited from sharing mass surveillance databases nationwide. And if any plate reading technology remains, it should simply be limited to the narrowly targeted hot lists that are connected to serious crimes. Non-matching plates should be discarded immediately, and historical tracking should require a warrant. So as an example, if an Amber Alert goes out and they know the license plate of the vehicle, you know, it's a Nissan whatever, plate number whatever, it's a Subaru whatever, as soon as Flock is looking for all of these or one of these ALPRs, if it doesn't match, that's automatically discarded. It's not saved anywhere. Right now, they're saving absolutely anything and everything. And while I think this should be completely dismantled, I'm not naive. These things are going to be sticking around. And so those are the safeguards that I think they should have. And the Albany case is not just about one investigator allegedly breaking the rules. It's about why a government database capable of tracking an ex-partner thousands of times should have never existed in the first place. In a free society, police investigate the crime and then they search for the suspect. Flock has reversed that entirely. It records all of us and then waits for authorities or even an abusive insider to decide who they want to follow. That's not public safety. It's the infrastructure of a surveillance state. Move fast and break things has to end. Now, technology has always moved faster than government. The automobile arrived before traffic laws. Factories expanded before modern environmental protections. Social media transformed public life before lawmakers understood its effects on privacy, children, democracy, and on and on and on. But today, that gap is actually accelerating. AI can be upgraded overnight. It can be distributed globally in seconds, and it can be connected to systems controlling money, infrastructure, communications, personal information, and on and on. So by the time government studies one generation of the technology, companies may already be deploying the next three. Move fast and break things was reckless when the thing that was being broken was simply a website. It becomes absolutely intolerable when the things being broken are our livelihoods and civil rights, elections, hospitals, power grids, and simply the public trust. So today we're going to talk about why technology is moving differently than earlier innovations, why our existing institutions simply just cannot keep up, what happens when companies deploy first and address the consequences later, and how we can govern powerful technology without bringing useful innovation simply to a halt. And so let's talk about why this round, unlike past rounds, is radically different. A recent Forbes analysis described a widening gap between technological capability and institutional capacity. That gap exists across artificial intelligence, synthetic biology, neurotechnology, and other emerging fields. Bill Gates himself also recently explained one reason AI is moving so quickly. Previous technologies required new hardware, specialized training, years of adoptions, etc. But AI already runs on devices that we own. It communicates through ordinary language, and it adapts to us, the user. That means it can spread much faster than earlier technological revolutions. Gates also warned that economic and geopolitical competition is pushing governments and companies to go full speed ahead, even when society is unprepared for the consequences. And on top of this, government moves slowly by design, right? Laws require debate, regulations require evidence and public input, courts need actual cases before they can establish precedent. Those protections are important for the record, but they operate on a completely different clock from modern software development, aka AI. So let's talk about what happens when deployment goes first. We already lived through one version of this experiment, if you will, thanks to social media. Platforms like Facebook, they scaled first. And then years later, we all in society began confronting things like mass data collection, addictive design, political manipulation, misinformation and disinformation, harm to children, and on Facebook's case, aiding and abetting war crimes, a genocide, a whole bunch of other stuff as well. So by then, The business models were already entrenched, and billions of us were dependent on these platforms. AI increases the stakes because it doesn't merely just distribute information. Increasingly, it can take actions. The Center for Long-Term Resilience says that it detected 1,664 publicly reported AI loss of control incidents during 2026. I did a previous segment on that about a month or so ago. Most did not produce serious harm, but researchers documented systems circumventing controls, escalating permissions, and even fabricating human approval. Higher severity incidents reportedly increased substantially during that observation period. So this doesn't mean that, you know, the machines are going to be taking over the world anytime soon. It means that companies are connecting imperfect and unpredictable systems to basically give them real authority before we actually have reliable methods of controlling this. And when failure affects a chatbot response, the damage could be limited, but the same technology controls financial transactions, medical decisions, critical infrastructure, weapons, cybersecurity tools, then experimentation becomes a hazard to the public. And so let's talk about how we fix this, because the answer obviously isn't to stop progress or technological development. It's to move governance more upstream. High-risk technologies should face independent testing before widespread deployment, just as we test medicines and aircraft and safety-critical equipment. I would not want to be on an aircraft that just came off the line, was just designed, and no inspectors were crawling through it. Not to mention Boeing can't put bolts on doors. That would be a big concern for me. On top of this, companies should be required to report serious incidents and near misses. We need to learn from mistakes. Independent experts should be able to audit systems, and automated actions should create permanent logs. AI agents should operate with limited permissions. This is one of the biggest issues that I see just in the real world. On top of this, critical actions should require genuine human authorization through a system that AI cannot manipulate. And regulation should also focus on capability and consequence. You know, an AI system recommending music should not face the same rules as one just making employment decisions or controlling infrastructure or even identifying military targets. NIST, the National Institute for Standards and Technologies, has already provided a voluntary framework for incorporating risk management into the design, development, and use of artificial intelligence. That's valuable as a foundation, but it's also voluntary guidance, and that's not enough when a failure in AI could literally affect millions of people. And finally, companies must be financially accountable for foreseeable damage. If corporations keep the profits while workers and communities and taxpayers, we all just absorb those consequences, then reckless deployment will remain one of the most profitable strategies that they have. I'm looking at you, Mark Zuckerberg, you terrible human being. So governance shouldn't be treated as an obstacle placed in front of innovation. It honestly shouldn't, because good governance is what makes innovation sustainable. The choice is not between technological progress and regulation. The real choice is between shaping powerful technology before it causes systemic harm or writing rules afterwards, you know, while the public, you and I, just pay for this via damage. Technology can continue moving fast, but when it begins touching everyday jobs, institutions, communities, critical systems, break things can no longer be an acceptable business plan. Innovation should move quickly. Irreversible harm should not.
1: 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And if you have any suggestions for a deep dive segment or something you'd like me to dive into, you can once again find me on Facebook and Twitter at Nick A. ESP. Again, that's Nick A. ESP. 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I am more than happy to take a look at it. And if it meets our standards, we are more than happy to do a deep dive on it. So let's begin.
0: The U.S.-China AI war just opened up a new front. Now, if you didn't know, the technological confrontation between the U.S. and China isn't just about computer chips and telecommunications equipment or drones or electric vehicles or social media and on and on. It now very heavily includes the knowledge that essentially is contained inside artificial intelligence models. American intelligence and cybersecurity agencies are accusing major Chinese AI companies of systematically extracting capabilities from leading American models to accelerate China's own development. And if these allegations are accurate, this is industrial espionage conducted through AI at an enormous, enormous scale. But this also arrives during a very serious crisis of government credibility. And so it's time for my default preamble here, and that cybersecurity is agnostic to politics, but we're not immune from it. And the reason why I say that is because this particular White House has repeatedly distributed false or misleading information, which makes it harder for us, the public, or the U.S.'s allies and even experts to determine when a national security warning is legitimate or when it may be politically exaggerated. And again, I don't care if you love or hate Trump or the administration or whatever, we need accurate facts. And so what we're going to talk about today is, first things first, what American agencies are alleging. And we're also going to talk about how this opens a new dangerous front between China and the United States, how this confrontation could escalate. And finally, why the Trump administration's credibility issue makes an already complicated situation potentially more dangerous. And so let's talk about the allegations here, because the NSA, FBI, and CISA issued a joint advisory accusing Chinese companies, including DeepSeek, Alibaba, Moonshot AI, Minimax, StepFund, and Z.AI, of conducting industrial-scale distillation, quote-unquote. Essentially, those campaigns were against American AI companies. Now, if you don't know, distillation is normally a legitimate technique. A smaller AI model is trained using answers generated by a larger, more capable model. But the problem here is how that technique was allegedly used. According to the joint advisory, Chinese developers used massive networks of accounts, proxy services, cloud platforms, and automated requests to extract billions of tokens from Claude, ChatGPT, Gemini, and Grok. The agencies basically say the campaigns violated access restrictions and terms of services and were conducted, quote, likely with Chinese government awareness, end quote. So China denies the allegations. They also accuse Washington of attempting to monopolize artificial intelligence in general. But let me be clear here, because this is very important. The claim of Chinese government awareness is an intelligence assessment. The government has not publicly released enough underlying evidence, though, to independently prove that connection. However, these allegations did not originate solely from the White House. Anthropic previously reported that DeepSeek, Moonshot, and Minimax generated more than 16 million Claude interactions through approximately 24,000 alleged fraudulent accounts. Anthropic also says it attributed those campaigns through network data, account metadata, payment information, and infrastructure patterns. And so this really is a new front in the global AI conflict. And until now, America's containment strategy primarily focused on restricting China's access to advanced chips and manufacturing equipment. But distillation creates a new problem. Even if China cannot obtain the best chips, Chinese companies may be able to purchase or secretly obtain the outputs of models trained with those chips. They can then use those outputs to improve their own reasoning, coding, autonomous agent abilities, and cybersecurity capabilities as well. In other words, America may restrict the factory while unintentionally exporting part of what the factory actually produces. And so the U.S. is therefore beginning to treat model outputs themselves as strategic assets. And that could basically transform an apparent violation of private, like a company's, you know, terms of services into a national security confrontation with China. And so let's talk about how this could escalate, because the first escalation will probably involve stronger identity verification, account monitoring, geographic restrictions, and also limits on how much information AI systems reveal through their answers. Next could come things like sanctions or criminal indictments, lawsuits civilly, Commerce Department restrictions, which might, you know, basically have bans on foreign export technology, and the placement of additional Chinese AI companies on blacklists that America uses to guard its trade. Washington could also require allies to block Chinese models and adopt a trusted AI ecosystem that is centered around American technology. That's also becoming harder given the frayed relationships that we are now starting to see. China could retaliate by restricting rare earth minerals, batteries, manufacturing components, data flows, or even American technology companies that are operating currently inside China. Apple, I'm looking at you. Both governments could increasingly require domestic organizations to use nationally approved AI models. Now, that would divide the world into competing American and Chinese technology blocks. And the most dangerous escalation here is obviously the cybersecurity side of this, because if AI laboratories and their, you know, model infrastructure are treated as national security assets, they could also become targets for espionage, sabotage, data theft, or even offensive cyber operations. One poorly attributed intrusion, for example, could then be interpreted as an attack by an opposing government, and that obviously then creates the possibility of retaliation based on incomplete information. And then there is the White House's credibility issue right now. And again, cybersecurity is agnostic to politics, but we're not immune from it. This is essentially where America's declining information credibility becomes the national security liability that it is. The Associated Press, for example, has repeatedly documented false and misleading claims from President Trump and administration officials concerning elections, inflation, crime, vaccines, government investment, and other issues. In July, the White House promoted declassified documents as proof of Trump's claims about massive election interference. An AP review found that the documents did not establish what the president actually claimed. That record does not prove this new AI warning is false, to be very clear here. But it means the administration has essentially depleted the reservoir of trust that it needs during a genuine international crisis. Treasury Secretary Scott Bessent's declaration that China can, quote, never get ahead, end quote, of the United States also makes a technical security advisory kind of sound like it's boasting politically. And China has its own extensive record of secrecy and propaganda. For the record, there's no doubt of that. So its denial is not automatically accepted here by me or technically by anybody else, right? The responsible position is to demand evidence from both sides. So with that, let's talk about what needs to happen, because American agencies should release technical indicators, explain their confidence levels, and clearly distinguish between verified activity, corporate attribution, and assessments involving the Chinese government. Allied governments and independent cybersecurity researchers should be allowed to evaluate how much evidence, or rather as much evidence, as national security permits. Responses should basically be proportionate and targeted within essentially what that conduct is determined to be, and there has to be standards and due process and everything else that should be required under the U.S. Constitution, and technically it is. Now, Americans in the United States itself cannot credibly lead an international coalition by simply demanding trust. Trust is earned, and in the case of a government, it's earned through accuracy and transparency. So if Chinese companies conducted these campaigns as alleged, the United States has identified a very serious effort to acquire valuable technology while bypassing restrictions and developmental costs. But if Washington exaggerates the evidence or politicizes the intelligence, it could escalate a global confrontation on a foundation of mistrust. AI is becoming part of military power and economic power and surveillance and cybersecurity, and that makes truth so unbelievably important. We have to remember that. And when two nuclear powers begin treating AI models as strategic weapons and neither side trusts what the other is saying, a technical dispute becomes a geopolitical crisis very quickly. The world's wars are merging, and I think Taiwan's going to be next. And let's dive in. Now, if you didn't know, three American service members were killed back in July by an Iranian missile strike against a U.S. base in Jordan. Now, American officials reportedly believe high-resolution satellite imagery supplied by Chinese entities helped Iran plan that attack and assess the damage afterwards. Now, if that intelligence assessment is correct, this is more than just another development in the ongoing Iranian conflict. It's evidence that the wars and military confrontations involving Iran, Russia, North Korea, China, Ukraine, and the United States are beginning to merge. And I think Taiwan ultimately is going to become probably the most dangerous front out of all of these. So today, we're going to examine China's alleged role in the Iranian strike, how military and battlefield experience are flowing between these conflicts, and how global military overstretch could influence Beijing's calculations towards Taiwan. And so with that, let's start with the Wall Street Journal, because according to them, U.S. officials connected Chinese-supplied satellite imagery with Iran's July 17th missile attack on an airbase in Jordan. Now, that attack killed three American service members, as I mentioned, and it also wounded four more. Officials reportedly believe Iran obtained images before the attack to help identify valuable targets and then got images afterwards to assess the results of their attack. These are important for the record. And there are some limitations here that we need to talk about, because the officials in the United States did not publicly identify the Chinese entities involved. They also did not say that Beijing ordered or directly participated in this strike. China denies wrongdoing and says it's basically its cooperation with Iran complies with international law. And commercial satellite imagery, for the record, can also be purchased without direct government involvement. You and I can purchase a lot of this stuff. The public, therefore, deserves evidence before this is described as a Chinese government attack on American forces. But commercial involvement does not necessarily make the danger any less serious here. If Chinese corporations knowingly provided targeting intelligence to a country firing missiles at American personnel, Washington is unlikely to view that as simply just the ordinary business that they would do day to day. And if you think about it, these war fronts are already merging. These conflicts may appear geographically separate, but the weapons, intelligence, tactics, personnel, and economic support are increasingly interconnected. Iran originally supplied Russia with Shahed drones for use against Ukraine. Russia then improved those drones through years of combat, and according to American and European officials cited by the Associated Press, they began returning those upgraded drones to Iran. Iran is also reportedly adopting missile attack tactics, basically refined during Russia's war, including using drones and smaller coordinated salvos to overwhelm air defenses. North Korea has supplied Russia with ammunition, ballistic missiles, and troops as well. In return, Pyongyang is believed to be receiving economic support, military assistance, and valuable battlefield experience. Russia and North Korea have now opened up their first road bridge, which creates another logistics route between the two nations. China supports Russia's economy and also their industrial base while attempting to remain below the threshold of directly supplying Russia with weapons. Now, Chinese satellite capabilities are allegedly improving Iran's ability to target and strike American forces. So this is not like some kind of formal military alliance like NATO or anything like that. These governments have conflicting interests. They do not completely trust each other. And given who runs them, I believe that, right? I mean, that is a huge thing. But what they share is an interest in weakening American power. They don't need a unified command structure just to cooperate or form an alliance. They simply need to make one another more capable while forcing the United States and its allies to divide their attention and also their resources. And so let's talk about why this could pull in China and Taiwan. China, for the record, has always claimed Taiwan as its territory, and it's always refused to rule out using force to bring the self-governed island under Beijing's control. Beijing calls it unification, although the People's Republic of China have basically never governed Taiwan ever. So the danger isn't that China will automatically invade tomorrow. The danger here is that Beijing may conclude the strategic conditions are becoming more favorable to them to really start pushing their hand in the region. The United States is supporting Ukraine, fighting Iran, protecting bases and shipping routes across the entire Middle East now, reinforcing allies in Europe, and also attempting to deter North Korea. Those missions that the United States has are all in competition with each other. They all need aircraft and ships and intelligence resources, air defense batteries, precision-guided weapons, on and on and on. A CSIS analysis warned that American missile inventories were already insufficient for a major conflict with China before the Iran war. And now the United States military is throwing a whole bunch of missiles at Iran as well as other munitions, and the United States is running dangerously low. And for the record, rebuilding depleted stockpiles could take years. Beijing doesn't necessarily need to begin with an invasion, right? If you think about it, it could escalate against Taiwan gradually through cyber attacks, which it's already doing, disinformation campaigns, which it's already doing, interference with undersea cables. We've already seen them do that. You know, expand air and naval operations. They've done that to the point where the Japanese are now putting anti-ship missile batteries on their southernmost islands in a show of solidarity with Taiwan, not to mention economic coercion. China's got a vastly larger economy than Taiwan. And obviously, there's also things like a quarantine in customs for Taiwanese goods. That would be another huge blow to the global economy, given their massive advanced chip productions centers. You know, so a blockade, if you think about it, would actually present Washington with a rather terrible decision. You're either going to accept the isolation of Taiwan, which again strangleholds 90% of the world's chips that we all need for AI, etc., or the US attempts to break the blockade and risk direct combat with a nuclear-armed China, who, for the record right now, has 300 times more shipbuilding capability than the United States. So China could also, for the record, encourage Russia, Iran, and North Korea to continue to create crises, basically proxy wars that drag the resources of the United States into them in multiple zones. Every interceptor fired in the Middle East, every naval group diverted from the Pacific, every American weapons shipment sent elsewhere changes Beijing's strategic calculation, and it changes it to be more favorable to them. So let's talk about how this escalates further, because the United States could sanction, a Chinese satellite and technology companies. They're already sanctioning quite a bit of that. So why not add more to the list? China could retaliate through export restrictions, cyber operations, or economic pressure against American allies. The entire tariff situation really ramped them up too for this. Now, if Chinese support contributes to another deadly Iranian attack, then Washington may begin treating that assistance as an actual participation by China instead of just like a business transaction, commerce, whatever. Now, at the same time, a Chinese blockade exercise around Taiwan could be mistaken for, let's say, preparations for an actual attack or invasion. Taiwan or the United States might then respond militarily, creating an escalation that neither side really intended for or wanted. This, for the record, is how separate confrontations become a global conflict. It's not necessarily one giant master plan to invade everything, but it's through overlapping commitments, shared weapons, depleted resources, and just a series of decisions that become increasingly difficult to reverse. Look at all of the other two world wars that the world has seen. That is true historically. Bad decisions lead to wars. So the lesson here from this satellite imagery report isn't simply that China may have helped Iran. It's that the boundaries between the world's conflicts are disappearing. Iranian drones returned home with Russian improvements. You know, North Korean troops gain experience in Europe. Chinese technology may assist attacks in the Middle East. American weapons needed in the Pacific are consumed thousands of miles away. And sooner than later, China's confrontation with Taiwan will collide with these other fronts. So the critical question here is whether that collision is going to remain political or economic, or whether an overstretched and increasingly divided world will allow it to become military. And that should terrify all of us.
1: And thank you so much for tuning in this week. It was another fun show, and I think we covered a lot of really good stuff, and I hope you guys enjoyed it as much as I did. It was a really good time, and I hope you keep tuning in. Thank you very much for listening to the Deep Dive Radio Show here with Nick Espinoza. And if you have any comments, suggestions, questions, absolutely anything, once again, you can find me on Facebook and Twitter at Nick AESP. Again, that's Nick AESP. 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I love the feedback. We've been having a great time with the show. And as always, stay safe and stay online, everyone. 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

0: 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It is my honor to welcome to the program today Tom Harkin, former U.S. Senator from Iowa. Tom, good to have you.
1: Well, it's nice to be with you, Ed.
0: Yeah. And, gosh, we've got so much to talk about. I want to start by something most people don't know about you that I think is perhaps one of the most important things you've ever done in politics. That was before you were a U.S. congressman. You were an aide to, I believe, Congressman Neil Smith, and you were able to travel to Vietnam during the Vietnam War, and you exposed something that became majorly controversial, but also was very instrumental at kind of awakening public opinion about some of the atrocities happening in Vietnam. It's often referred to as the Tiger Cage incident.
1: Right.
0: And I wonder if you could share that story with just start by sharing that, and then I want to get into what's going on today. But I think that's a really important piece of history people ought to know about.
1: Well, Ed, let's see. Where do I start? I was a congressional aide to a congressman from Iowa. And what had happened, this is during the Nixon administration, and the Nixon administration had sent over a group of people to look at the Vietnam War. They came back with all these glowing reports about how well we were doing. Hmm. And then the press exposed it, that how phony it was. And so then they engineered a congressional group to go over. And so I was hired as a staff person to that congressional group to go over and investigate anything we wanted to in South Vietnam. But this is 1970.
0: Yeah.
1: So end of June of 1970. I had been tasked with providing information and materials to the congressmen to read and absorb, and I figured they wanted to look at all different sides, so I guess what my congressman didn't know about me, even though I had a military background, I was vehemently opposed to the Vietnam War, but I guess he didn't know that.
0: Do you think you would not have been sent if they'd known you were against the war?
1: Probably not.
0: Probably not.
1: No, I would know, but they never asked, and I never said. So I was a staff person, and so I compiled materials. One of the things I compiled was a book called Vietnam, The Unheard Voices, by a person by the name of Don Luce, L-U-C-E. I'd never met him, but I thought it was an important book about what was happening to the people of Vietnam. So I included that book as part of the reading material for the congressman. None of them ever read it. But when I got to Saigon, I looked up Don Luce. He'd been working for the World Council of Churches, and actually he went over there to teach Vietnamese how to grow sweet potatoes.
0: Oh, really?
1: Yes.
0: Sweet potatoes.
1: It was sweet potatoes, and he was, because he was kind of an agriculturalist.
0: Right. We know how to grow sweet potatoes.
1: So anyway, so I looked up Don Luce, and a year before that, a couple of congressmen, one from Michigan, John Conyers, and a congressman who was a priest, Drinan, Father Bob Drinan, had gone to Vietnam, and they came back and reported about all these tiger cages where people were rounded up and tortured and killed in these inhumane conditions.
0: North Vietnamese people?
1: Well, mostly South Vietnamese.
0: So, and who was rounding them up?
1: The South Vietnamese government and the U.S.
0: Oh, the U.S. was helping.
1: Oh, yes.
0: Okay.
1: Yes. We had something called the Public Safety Directorate. It was under AID, the Agency for International Development. They had a section for supporting local police. Well, they were supporting local police and rounding up people that were demonstrating against the war. Well, I'll try to make this story short. So I'd read about these tiger cages, but the U.S. government and the Vietnamese government said, no, they don't exist. That's just all communist propaganda. So I meet Luce in Saigon, and he tells me that he has a young man who was sent to the tiger cages. This young man was the head of the student, like student body president at the mm-hmm. university in Saigon. Well, they rounded him up and his brother and sent him to the tiger cages. Well, the students protested and wouldn't take their exams and shut the school down until they got Loy, his name L-O-I, Nguyen Loy, back. Well, they let Loy out, but they kept his brother.
0: Hmm.
1: So they told Loy, if you talk, we have your brother. Well, he got to know Don Luce, and Luce asked if he would meet with me, and he did, at great risk to himself. We met clandestinely, and he told me about these cages and where they were on an island off the coast of Vietnam. They were built originally by the French a long time ago.
0: Four tigers?
1: No, they were just called that because mm-hmm. of the way they were built as prisons for people.
0: Hmm. But they're really small.
1: Very small.
0: Yeah.
1: Little cages, and you look down on them, from above.
0: Hmm.
1: There's a movie called Papillon.
0: Sure.
1: Well, in that movie is the French built the same kind of cages in South America someplace.
0: Okay.
1: I forget where, someplace South America. French Guiana, maybe, something like that. Anyway, so they had set in Vietnam, set in South America that the French built.
0: And so you were able to go with Luce to the island.
1: Well, so yeah. Loy met with me and asked me to see if I could go out and find these and uncover them. Well, I couldn't unless I had a map. So he drew me a map on how to find them.
0: Just a hand-sketched map.
1: Hand-sketched, and he put little things on there. Look for this sign, look for this, because these were in different prison compounds, and they would change the names of them.
0: But I'm guessing you had to go there, again, without being found out by the entourage you were traveling with. I'm guessing the official delegation, including the member of Congress you worked for, weren't supporting that.
1: I presented this to a number of the congressmen, and no one was interested in going out except two congressmen said, yeah, they would go out with, they would authorize and go out.
0: Democrats, Republicans?
1: These were two Democrats.
0: Okay.
1: It was a congressman from Los Angeles.
0: That's okay, yeah.
1: And then a congressman from Tennessee,
0: mm-hmm.
1: Anderson, who had been the first skipper of the Nautilus submarine.
0: Oh.
1: so he and this congressman from Los Angeles who represented the Watts district.
0: Mm-hmm.
1: So they authorized, and so we went out, and I snuck Luce on the plane with me because he could speak Vietnamese. So we went out there. Long story short, with the map, we were able to find, and it was just serendipitous to find these tiger cages because they had hidden them. Ingenious how they hid these behind double walls and things like that.
0: And there were people in them when you saw them?
1: About 500.
0: 500 people.
1: Yeah.
0: Oh, my God. And they were...
1: And some of the cages were like
0: horrible.
1: maybe 6 to 8 feet across and maybe 12 to 14 feet deep lengthwise. But you looked down on them. You didn't look in.
0: Right.
1: Down through bars on them. And sometimes there was as many as 5 or 6 people crammed into one cell.
0: Wow.
1: No bathroom facilities.
0: Terrible.
1: And they would throw lime on them. They would torture them.
0: And you took a lot of pictures.
1: And some of them were shackled. Some of them were shackled with their ankles up along a wall. They would shackle them.
0: This torture is just plain, outright torture.
1: Huh?
0: It's just torture.
1: It's torture.
0: Yeah. And you were able to snag a bunch of photos.
1: Well, I had my camera. We found these tiger cages. As I said, it only happened because a guard made a mistake and opened a door which he shouldn't have opened.
0: But that allowed you to capture the images.
1: Allowed me to go in there and find these And then all these prisoners started talking to us. Well, and then Don Luce would try to interpret who they were. I remember this old blind woman, Basau, and then some teenage young women were in these cells, and a Buddhist monk, and they were trying to tell us their stories.
0: And now, when you were after you left the site on the way back to the U.S., I believe the if I remember correctly, some official member of the delegation found out that you had the film, and they were trying to take it away from you.
1: That's right.
0: Somehow you didn't give it up.
1: I took all these pictures, and then I hid the rolls of film. I won't tell you right now, but I hid them.
0: Okay.
1: And on the way back, we were obviously on a military plane, you know. And on the way back, they stopped in Japan and demanded my film. And Gus Hawkins was his name, Congressman Hawkins from California.
0: Okay.
1: Said to me, "Don't give it to. If you give up that film, you'll never see it again."
0: And he was probably right.
1: And he was right.
0: Yeah. And how did you avoid having them take it from you?
1: Because I had hid them.
0: Okay. And you won't tell us where.
1: Hid them?
0: No. Oh, sure. Okay.
1: Okay. So I came back. Mind you, we went out and found these tiger cages the day before we left Vietnam.
0: Mm.
1: We come back late in the day. It's getting dark. I have these two rolls of film, 35-millimeter film. And I knew they were going to try to get it from me. So what I did is I hid them in my congressman's suitcase.
0: Oh.
1: Neil Smith.
0: And he never knew.
1: He never knew.
0: That was clever.
1: So I hid them in a suitcase.
0: And how did you get into his suitcase? And more important, how did you get them out of his suitcase?
1: Well, I hid them in a suitcase. We go back to the States and he was really upset with me. I was not doing what I should do.
0: Right.
1: And so when we landed at Andrews Air Force Base, they loaded the suitcases in these vehicles. We went into the Rayburn Building. And Neil was still upset with me. When we got there, you know, I'm a staff person. I'm tasked with taking his luggage up to the office.
0: So you took it up.
1: So I just opened it up. I reached in and grabbed the two rolls of film, and that was it.
0: And then you released them to the press.
1: Then I released them to the press, yes.
0: And you caught holy hell for that.
1: Well, I got fired.
0: And then 1972, you decided to run for Congress.
1: Yes.
0: And you got beat.
1: I got beat.
0: But you didn't let that stop you. You ran in 74.
1: I ran in 74 and got in that Watergate.
0: Did Neil Smith endorse you?
1: Not really. I mean, he was sort of silent. he was silent. And we sort of made up after that. I mean, you know, life moves on. And so I became a colleague of his, for God's sakes.
0: Yes.
1: And I actually became a colleague of some of these congressmen that were on that trip. Amazing.
0: And then became a U.S. Senator in 1984, maybe?
1: 84, yeah.
0: Yeah. And in 1990, I believe, or maybe 92, you ran for president.
1: But I want to go back to the tiger cages.
0: Okay, sure.
1: So I went back 20 years later.
0: Oh, to Vietnam?
1: To Vietnam. Mm. And went back out to Khon Son.
0: 1990?
1: It would be 1990. Let's see. Yes, it would be 1990.
0: Okay.
1: That's exactly... Oh, I'm sorry, 25 years later, 1995.
0: Okay.
1: 25 years later. And I went back to Khon Son, and of course now the tiger cages and stuff are a museum.
0: Hmm.
1: So I was able to return the map that Loy drew for me.
0: Oh, wow. You still had the map?
1: And the tapes. See, there's another part you don't know. Congress had hearings on this, and they drugged me before and put me under oath. And because all the congressmen, some Democrats, mostly Republicans, were saying that they were going after me because I didn't speak Vietnamese. So how do you know what these people were saying? Well, Don Luce was interpreting. Mm. Well, Luce is a known communist sympathizer, and he's not telling the truth and all that. What they didn't know, and if you look at the pictures that were taken, there were a couple of photos taken. That I had taken, and in that photo is a small briefcase. In that briefcase is a hidden tape recorder.
0: Hmm.
1: And in the latches of the briefcase was a microphone. I recorded everything that was said in the Tiger Cage.
0: Oh.
1: Everything that was said.
0: You're clever. Well, that's an amazing story.
1: And so then when they said, how do you know he's telling the truth? I said, I don't know, but here's the tape. Mm. And so that is now public record in the Library of Congress. They transcribed it, and everything we said was absolutely true.
0: Wow. And what was said by the authorities, by the Nixon administration, the war's going really well, nothing to see here, there's no torture, there's no real concerns. That sounds really familiar to what we're hearing today from the Trump administration about Iran.
1: Yeah.
0: I mean, and we know the war's not going well, and the American people know it's not going well, and yet the administration still continues to say that. But at some point, there's going to come a Tiger Cage moment in the ongoing war against Iran. And I mean, there were certainly plenty of reasons why the public sentiment turned against Nixon's war in Iran. Sorry, in Vietnam. And I think we've already seen the public turn against what Trump is doing.
1: Yeah.
0: But maybe there will be another moment like that where we see just how bad it is. I thought perhaps the bombing of the girls' school would have done
1: I thought the bombing of the girls' school might really start to turn things.
0: Maybe it did, yeah.
1: You know, that whole history, our history with Iran is just one series of mistakes after another.
0: Going way back to, what, the 50s, I think.
1: Yeah, yeah. When we didn't allow the elected person to take over in Iran because he was...
0: Mossadegh, I think. Yeah,
1: mm-hmm.
0: Yeah. So you were in 1992 when you ran for president.
1: Yeah.
0: And you were endorsed by a large coalition of peace organizations. I mean, you were a champion for diplomacy, for resisting the temptation to use military force, for speaking out for human rights. Do we have that kind of voice in Washington nowadays? And if so, who are the voices speaking out for peace and diplomacy?
1: Well, I think there's quite a few. There's a number. They're sort of beat down now by Trump and this administration and what's happening. But no, there are some really good people. Sheldon Whitehouse, for example, in the Senate.
0: From Rhode Island?
1: From Rhode Island,
0: right.
1: Yes. And others that are there. I could go maybe down a list. He just comes to mind right now. And in the House, there's always a handful of people in the House that are carrying the banner of peaceful negotiations and using diplomacy rather than just bombing everybody. Yeah, there are a few, but we don't have a national kind of a leader right now.
0: Right. Yeah. Democrats have by and large been more favorable historically to resisting aggression. I mean, you can't say that uniformly, but there have been, again, like yourself, champions within the Democratic Party who have been kind of the leaders of that. But now we have a Republican base, a mega base, that voted, I mean, they voted for Trump for different reasons, but there's a big chunk of them that voted for Trump because he promised no intervention,
1: right.
0: No foreign wars,
1: right.
0: No,
1: right.
0: And here he is doing one, and a lot of people are becoming very upset at him, including some very prominent people like Tucker Carlson, Marjorie Taylor Greene, and more and more rank and file voters are saying, you know, it's not what I voted for. So is there a strong kind of anti-war presence within the Republican Party as well as within the Democratic Party?
1: Well, I think so, but it seems like that I don't know how to explain this, but it seems that in the Republican Party, while there's a lot of anti-war sentiment, in other words, don't get involved in foreign wars and stuff, there's still the sentiment that might makes right.
0: Hmm.
1: That somehow, because of America's uniqueness, because of who we are, because of our mighty military might, we can sort of dictate terms to other countries.
0: Hmm.
1: It's kind of a tussle maybe going on in some parts of the Republican Party. And I think that's playing out a lot in some of the things we see where MAGA people are supporting Trump in his, you know, to the victor belong the spoils. We have the mightiest military. We can tell people what to do, and they have to bend to our will because might makes right. Mm. So there's still that strain in the Republican Party, even though they're against getting involved in a war. It's sort of, you know, if we can bomb from 30,000 feet and don't worry about it, well,
0: yeah. So, okay. I mean, I think you and I have something in common, and that is we're motivated by the most pressing crisis. I mean, and back in the 60s and 70s,

0: you get to these tipping points, and it's hard then to undo what has been done. Mm-hmm. Once we get to a certain point in terms of the planet heating up, then it's hard to reverse it.
1: Mm-hmm.
0: And that's what's so scary about climate change.
1: Let me ask you this, again, some political questions. Here in Iowa, we have an open seat for governor. Rob Sand is running against Zach Lane. And Rob, the Democratic candidate, who got his start, by the way, working on my campaign for governor back in 2006.
0: And he worked in my office.
1: He worked in your office, too, right? Yeah. But
0: he's an intern in my office.
1: He's very nonpartisan. And I saw that in him even back then. And he makes it really clear right now. He thinks both parties are a problem. He thinks we have a two-party monopoly that is basically shutting people out. Is he being unfair to the Democratic Party by being so critical of the party under which he's also running?
0: Well, I don't think so. I've been a lifelong Democrat, but there's a lot of things in the Democratic Party I haven't agreed with either.
1: Hmm.
0: To the extent that that Rob Sand can sort of help try to break down this hyper-partisanship that mm-hmm. we have,
1: mm-hmm.
0: That's good. That's good.
1: And Democrats are responsible for that hyper-partisanship as well as Republicans.
0: I think so, too, yes.
1: Yeah.
0: But, you know, I mean, you know, I've always worked with Republicans in the past, but they weren't Tea Party or MAGA type. I mean, it was a reasonable conservative
1: mm-hmm.
0: part of our society. I found that you could work with them. I mean, if it had not been for President George H.W. Bush, we wouldn't have gotten the Americans with Disabilities Act. There you go. Go figure.
1: That was one of the biggest things you accomplished was the ADA.
0: Go figure.
1: Yeah. And George Bush was helpful with that.
0: Oh,
1: yeah.
0: Absolutely. Yes.
1: Yeah. Yeah. So I got to ask you that. Why do you think Trump won in 2016? And perhaps more importantly, why did Trump win in 2024?
0: Boy, I can understand him winning in 2016.
1: Why is that?
0: Well, I think Hillary Clinton ran a terrible campaign and didn't focus where she needed to focus. We all know the story. They put more money in media in Omaha, Nebraska, than they put in the entire state of Michigan. Go figure.
1: Because there was one house seat they thought they could win.
0: One house
1: in Omaha.
0: Seat there.
1: Oh, that's crazy.
0: And they just.
1: But wasn't it his message as well? There was a sense that Tulsi Gabbard, for everything we can say that we are critical of her about her, she called Hillary Clinton the queen of the warmongers. That had some resonance.
0: Who said that?
1: Tulsi Gabbard, U.S. Congresswoman from Hawaii. Back then.
0: For whom I have less than a high regard.
1: Right. I know, and I think a lot of us would agree with that. But there was a sense that the Democratic Party was really not working for the average person anymore.
0: Absolutely. I've talked about that for a long time, this began really back in the 80s when the Democratic Party gave up its labor-based and its work-based kind of support, and decided to go with the financial sector and the Ruben, what's his name, Ruben from they went with the financial sector in New York, and we began to get into the and Clinton, President Clinton, carried forth on that, and so we became detached from labor, from what was happening to working people, and begin to focus more and more on the financial sector of America. And that continued on, and I think that was also part of our problem in the 90s and 2000s. We just left them behind, and we got unmoored from where we really should have been as a keeper of the New Deal. And extending the New Deal and expanding the New Deal, we begin to think more in terms of what the business community wanted.
1: Yeah. I got to ask you about the current election. First, I want to remind people that underwriting for this program is provided by Dr. David Drake, a psychiatrist serving patients in Iowa and Colorado. You can get more information at 515-229-5085. Underwriting also provided by real estate agent Joe Henry. More information at 515-208-7312.

0: So, to the current election, I mean, we're recording this conversation a little over a month out from Election Day. What do you see happening on November 3rd?
1: What do I see happening, or what do I hope happens?
0: Both questions.
1: I hope there's a big blue wave. In fact, a friend of mine, a very prominent Republican, said that the best thing that could happen to the Republicans would be a total wipeout.
0: A Republican said that.
1: Yeah.
0: Based on what? What's caused?
1: To get the MAGA and the remnants of the Tea Party and all that out of the Republic and get the Republican Party back to a legitimate conservative base.
0: So that's what you'd like to see happen. What do you think is going to happen?
1: Well, I think I don't know what's going to happen. I mean, look, hope springs eternal. I think from what I know of the Democratic Party in Iowa now, it's better organized than it's been for a long time.
0: Mm-hmm.
1: I know that this last weekend the campaign knocked on over 30,000 doors in Iowa. We're now getting back to grassroots, knocking on doors, going door to door. That's still the secret to winning, I believe.
0: Mm-hmm.
1: So I think Rob Sand, I think, has got a great chance to be our next governor. I'm very much supportive also of Josh Turk to win the Senate seat. I think he's going to do that.
0: Do you think the things that Trump and his administration have done regarding gerrymandering, regarding trying to restrict mail-in voting, regarding threatening to send ICE agents to the polls, do you think those things are going to have any kind of a substantial impact?
1: Well, I don't know. I mean, the threats are out there. I mean, what's he going to do? I mean, the head of the FBI said they were going to send FBI agents.
0: Which is actually illegal. You can't do that.
1: Well,
0: federal law and state law say you can't do that.
1: Illegal does not bother the Trump administration. Okay, that's as he said, he follows his own morality.
0: So regardless of what happens in November, even if there's Trump no longer has the Republican Congress, he's still moving very aggressively toward a full-blown authoritarian state.
1: Yes.
0: Do you think we can stop that?
1: Well, yes. I mean, if in fact we win enough seats in the House and the Senate, absolutely, they can put the brakes on this. Both through money, appropriations, you know. Even the Supreme Court would still uphold that the executive cannot spend money that's not appropriated by Congress.
0: I think the Supreme Court is surprising Trump. And most recently, three of his own appointees ruled against his mail-in ballot proposal.
1: I know. So perhaps a couple of the Supreme Court justices have awakened to how far we've gone towards authoritarianism.
0: What do you say to people who say, you know, that Trump is really just the manifestation of a lot of previous efforts by both Democratic and Republican administrations, dating back at least to Ronald Reagan, to consolidate more and more power in the executive branch? Yeah. And even with Obama, especially since 9/11. In 2001,
1: yeah.
0: You've seen this growing surveillance state, this growing, focus of control by the administration, regardless of what Congress thinks, regardless of what the courts think.
1: Yes.
0: And Trump is kind of taking that to the next level. And so, is it right now? What, for example, what happens if Trump dies, is impeached? Who knows? Whatever. If he's no longer there, and J.D. Vance is the new president, is he going to be as bad as Trump in terms of authoritarianism, or do you see a different Republican administration emerging if that should happen?
1: Well, I think J.D. Vance is every bit as inclined towards authoritarianism as is Trump, except that he's not as good a communicator as Trump is. And he has a persona that is not as saleable as Trump.
0: He's also not as off the wall as Trump.
1: He's what?
0: He says some crazy things too, but
1: yeah.
0: He doesn't say as many crazy things every day as Donald Trump does.
1: Well, that's true too. but I think J.D. Vance is also a real threat in the future in terms of again, trying to consolidate more power in the executive branch. that's why the next presidential election is going to be so vital.
0: So you've been, I mean, dating back to 1970 in the Tiger Cages, you've been an occasional thorn in the side of the Democratic Party. And you've been critical of the Democratic Party sometimes. But you see it, I mean, right now, my impression is you see it as heading in a better direction. You mentioned, you know, Democrats outdoor knocking, maybe less identifying with the financial sector and more identifying with working people than...
1: I hope I'm right in that. I sense a reawakening among labor organizations in America, that they're becoming more supported by rank and file people that understand the benefit of labor unions.
0: Mm-hmm.
1: So that's sort of a resurgence there. But it's going to take, I think, a new president, a new Democratic president, and a Democratic Congress to make some bold changes in our society. Really bold. I mean, we need a comprehensive health care system for everybody in this country.
0: Mm-hmm.
1: It's crazy what we're doing in health
0: care. And I think a lot of Republicans and independents agree with that.
1: Absolutely. It's nuts what we're doing in health care in America.
0: But again, big money from insurance companies, the big hospitals, you know, the pharmaceutical companies, they're trying their hardest to make sure that conversation doesn't happen.
1: I fought very hard for what we then called the public option.
0: Mm-hmm, right.
1: Kennedy had died. I took over his committee for the...
0: Ted Kennedy.
1: Yeah. And so I was tasked with getting through this public option. We'd passed it in the House, and it came to my committee. We had the votes. We could get it. But Obama just wouldn't fight for it.
0: Yeah, no. Obama was very disappointing. On a lot of levels.
1: And very disappointing to me, too, especially on this health care thing where he just, and I can tell you stories about it, but you don't have time.
0: No, we're running out of time.
1: but he just wouldn't fight for those things.
0: Yeah.
1: And, you know, sometimes a president has to, you got to knock heads together once in a while.
0: Obama also did not fight for climate action. He did not fight to reduce nuclear weapons.
1: No.
0: Anyway, so, I mean... I understand why the Democratic Party fell out of favor. I mean, and I blame high-ranking officials. I blame consultants. There's a lot of blame to go around. But you always have been a breath of fresh air to me in terms of your candor and your perspective and your commitment to some of the core issues that that need to be laid out there.
1: Well, Ed, I'll return the compliment. So have you.
0: Oh.
1: how many years are you in the legislature?
0: 14.
1: 14 years in the legislature. You're always a good voice and a vote for rational policies. I think people-based policy, things that help lift people up, not beat people down. And you've always been in the forefront of the peace movement in America, and challenging the power structure.
0: I appreciate that.
1: I love it.
0: Thank you.
1: I love challenging the power structure.
0: Well, you be bold. Folks, my guest today, former Senator Tom Harkin, a U.S. Senator from Iowa for how many years?
1: 30
0: years, my gosh.
1: And 10 in the House.
0: 10 in the House. Wow. Okay.
1: Hard to imagine.
0: Yeah. And, it's been an honor to have you on the program. I really appreciate your perspective. Folks, a reminder that underwriting for this program provided by Westrum Optometry. You can get more information at 515-789-3055. Back in a minute with more conversation.

0: Welcome back to the Fallon Forum. Ed Fallon with you here, folks. 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Okay, so Macklemore. I'm no huge fan of rap, but I respect somebody who uses their artistic platform to make a statement. I don't care what side of the aisle you're on. If you've got a thought, you should be able to express that with your art. And Macklemore announced that, has announced from the stage his passion for freeing Palestine, for defending the people of the occupied West Bank and Gaza, saying we have not forgotten about them. And doing that got him canceled as a leading act for Ed Sheeran's U.S. tour. Part of that is because Robert Kraft, who owns Gillette Stadium and the New England Patriots, well, basically controls Gillette Stadium. The public technically owns it, I believe, but I'm not sure on that. But the bottom line is those concerts scheduled for Gillette Stadium were only going to be allowed to go on if Sheeran dropped Macklemore, which he buckled, he did. And then the rest of his leading acts, the early acts, all dropped out as well in support of Macklemore. I like what Macklemore had to say, and I'm going to read it. If these last couple of weeks have shown us anything, it's that something has shifted over the last 3 years. There has been a collective awakening around Palestinian liberation, the power of billionaires to try to censor that call, and what we expect from artists right now. It's 2026. Being apolitical during a genocide doesn't work anymore. People are asking artists to show up, educate themselves, and be in community, to use the stage for more than entertainment, to push back when the call for a free Palestine is met with attempts to silence it. What happened to me is bigger than one artist or one stage. When the billionaire class can decide which voices are allowed on stage and which ones are too dangerous to hear, everyone should be paying attention. Okay, so what Macklemore decided to do was to go on his own tour, which he's calling the Free Palestine Tour, which opens in Dublin, Ireland, which I thought was pretty astute. Because a couple of the acts that were supposed to play with him at the same time as him before Ed Sheeran, a couple of those acts are also from Ireland. And one of them, Aaron Rowe, wrote this: "As Irish people, we know all too well about genocide, forced famine, and violent occupation. I need to be true to myself and my ancestors who resisted colonization and fought for a freedom that I enjoy today in Ireland." So, the delicious conclusion, well, as this is going to go on, of course, but the conclusion right now is that Sheeran's two concerts on September 25th and 26th at Gillette Stadium were canceled. Not because of any decision by anybody, but because the weather was unsustainable. You know, in fact, the Red Sox game, the final game of the season, was moved to Florida. That's how bad it was. But there's something gratifying about that. Again, sorry in a way, but not sorry. All right, so I want to talk about the election, as we try to do a little bit every week on this program. You know, we've been focused about how the election might be corrupted, rigged, stolen, pick your verb, before Election Day, and how we ought to be paying attention not just to gerrymandering and restrictions of mail-in ballots and the threat of federal agents at the polls, but what's called the, quote, counting window immediately after the election. And that window varies depending on the state and how long it takes each state to count ballots, California being a little bit slow, California also being very large. Election experts are getting more and more aware, more and more tuned into what's going on and talking more openly about it. They've been warning that the Trump administration could use those crucial hours after the election, again, the counting window, to disrupt the results. And you know, there's no way of knowing whether they're going to, but given some of the things they've been saying and doing, it's a good guess. So here's Caitlin Derkovich. She's a former Deputy Homeland Security Advisor. And she said, quote, "I think because the administration has lost so many of their attempts to disrupt the normal process of voting in court, that they're going to use the claim of foreign interference at the end of the voting day to either seize equipment or seize ballots, whether they are legally justified to do so or not." Okay, that's very concerning. And state election officials are trying to prepare for that and try to head off this manufactured controversy, as some are calling it. So Larry Norton, he's with the Brennan Center. He points out that early voting eliminates the threat that many voters who vote on Election Day might face. And that's, I love to vote on Election Day. I'm just old-fashioned, traditional. I like to do that. But he makes a good point. He says, quote, "The earlier you vote, the more secure you can feel that your vote is going to count." And I think it's a really important message for us to be delivering to people. Okay, good point. And again, in Polk County here, there are satellite voting locations. You can vote at those locations. You don't have to rely on the post office. You can also vote at the election office. And that is probably the case in a lot of towns and cities around the country. So now you've noticed, too, of course, that much of President Trump's rhetoric around this involves foreign interference. And elections experts have they make a distinction between foreign interference. The difference is between influence and propaganda. Certainly foreign countries are doing various types of propaganda to get people to not trust the election or to value certain things and to disparage certain other things. But there's a difference between that and outright interference. So, there's an entity called the Cybersecurity and Infrastructure Security Agency. It offers technical assistance to state election officials. And Jeff Hales, he's a former chief of that entity, he says, quote, "The federal support that used to be there has pulled back sharply. And this means that cybersecurity services have been reduced, funding for information sharing environments have been cut, the threat briefings about nation-state adversaries that used to occur dozens of times a year are occurring rarely or not at all." But again, there is no record of a foreign country actually interfering with the election itself. Sure, they do propaganda. And we do it too. Remember, going way back when, Voice of America, right? There's all kinds of propaganda out there. And it's gotten more sophisticated, more technical, more electronic. It's out there. But that's not the same as interference that has never happened. And for the Trump administration to pretend that that's the reason, for example, that the 2020 election was stolen and the reason the 2026 election might be corrupted is just disingenuous. All right, so I want to switch gears and talk about deportations. So, you know, we haven't seen as much about deportations in the news, but do not be fooled. That's only because the administration realized that they were getting too much bad PR by being so vocal about where they were going and what they were doing, so they've gone quiet. But let's look at the numbers here, right? There were 29,000 arrests back in February. And, you know, sometime after that is when they started being a little more subtle about their efforts. In June, there were almost 44,000 arrests in June. In July, there were about 50,000 arrests. That was an historic monthly high. And then in August, it's over 50,000. Again, that's a second consecutive monthly high. So, you know, we see where this is going, but do not forget history. During the Obama administration, again, 8 years, there were 3 million deportations. In Trump's first term, there were, quote, only just under 1 million deportations. In Biden's term, there were 4.4 million total repatriations and removals. Again, a little bit like comparing apples and oranges, but what's really different right now is that there's a level of cruelty in Trump's approach and a certain aggressiveness and also this willingness to arrest people who are here legally, who are working through the system, who are obeying the law, who are not criminals. Given the numbers, comparing February with today, the rate is increasing significantly. They are deporting, they are arresting and deporting a lot more people. And again, they're not the criminals. They're not the worst of the worst. We need to be paying attention, even if the mainstream media is kind of letting this slide. One more thing I want to talk about is this proposal just out today, actually. We're recording this program on Monday, the 28th. $15 billion for a new steel mill in southeast Iowa. That's what the Trump administration today announced it wants to provide to a new steel mill. There's been a quiet, hush-hush effort by a shadow company to try to find 2,500 acres of land to build what would be the largest steel mill in U.S. history. Okay, so, I like seeing manufacturing jobs in the U.S. I was not happy when under Bill Clinton they started, going overseas. The maquiladoras across the Mexican border and so many other, industries moving to Southeast Asia. So, yeah, I like having these businesses in the U.S., but to make it a huge business, do you have to be the biggest? No. Why not have smaller plants that don't take up 2,500 acres of prime farmland along the Mississippi River in Southeast Iowa? I mean, that's not a good use of great farmland. And, okay, more to the point, who owns this company? Well, an Indian company, Mesabi Metallics. we're seeing Iowa is becoming a colony. I mean, our wind, well, a lot, if they keep going the way they want right now, a lot of our wind is going to be shipped to Chicago. Our hogs are shipped to China. Our soil is shipped down to the Gulf of Mexico, where it's doing them no favors either. And now we're more and more of our business. I mean, Syngenta, owned by China. Smithland, owned by China. I mean, how much of Iowa do we want to just sell off? And this is not unique to Iowa, of course. All around the country, we're seeing more and more large corporate ownership of land and interests, and we're seeing foreign ownership of land and interests, and that's got to stop. So I'm glad to see there are some folks down in Southeast Iowa who are resisting this. This would be an entire transformation of their rural community. They're concerned, too, about eminent domain, even though the owners have tried to grab the land through convincing landowners. There is always the threat of eminent domain. Anyway, folks, I got to take a short break here. When we come back, Kathy Burns joining us for our October Farm, Garden, and Q&A. The underwriting of this program provided by Dr. Kim Holding with Story County Veterinary Clinic, serving Story County pets for over 30 years. 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Hey, Kathy, welcome to the program.
1: Hi there.
0: It's our monthly garden Q&A, and we picked up quite a few questions from the many tours we gave this weekend of our farm.
1: Yes, it was our neighborhood's annual tour of homes, and we were on the tour as an urban farm, which was great.
0: And we had to deal with a lot of rain this week, including a lot this weekend. And one of the questions people asked was, has all this rain been good for your crops?
1: And it was hard for us not to, respond in a kind of a testy way to that. And the answer is no, it has not been good for the crops. There are a number of issues that crop up when we have too much rain.
0: Yeah, and it's been, the second wettest September on record here in Iowa, in Des Moines?
1: So far. We're recording this program on September 28th, and we are the second wettest September so far, but we may top it in the next couple of days. We have two days left to top it, and there's rain forecast.
0: I mean, we have had water less often, but it's been, for example, our peppers taste like water.
1: Right. That's one of the issues that can happen when your soil is just completely unable to absorb water anymore. Your plants are absorbing it. So in addition to diluted flavor of crops, some crops like peppers and tomatoes too. It can also dilute the nutrients in the soil, nitrogen and phosphorus. It can reduce the oxygen around the roots, which they need to develop their full produce. It can cause soil compaction. It can cause diseases and fungal problems. So a number of problems. Yes, we don't want to have a drought. We also don't want to have a flood. So I wish that we didn't have these extremes in weather, and we know why that is.
0: And a related question you hear, too, is because we have 5 beehives. We harvested nearly 200 pounds of honey this year. And the question is, how do your bees, are they affected by the rain?
1: Actually, they've been they may have had to start eating some of their stores of honey.
0: Which is not good.
1: Yeah, it's hard for them to get out and forage for a number of reasons. They can't fly very well with wet wings. Mm. The blossoms themselves are either closed off or they're filled with rain, and the bees can't bring as much nectar and pollen back to the hives. And also when the bees go into the hives, they can be very wet themselves. Beehives don't want a lot of moisture in them. It can cause different,
0: fungal diseases.
1: And some people, not us, but some people have their hives right on the ground and they might be having flooding in the bottoms of their hives. So too much rain, once again.
0: Yeah. I thought one of the funnest questions was, so how many hours a week do you spend doing all this?
1: We get that question a lot. We do a lot, whether we're giving a presentation, whether we're just doing a casual farm tour, or just chatting with people.
0: I think people want to know that it doesn't take that much work.
1: It does take work. But we've never calculated it. We don't know how many hours because it's part of the natural rhythm of our day.
0: Right, and we don't have to belong to a health club.
1: That's correct.
0: So we save money and time there.
1: Yeah, we don't have to drive a car to go get healthy. We are doing what we do right out of it. We do take walks and things. But it's hard to say a lot of what we do is work because it's such a joy. But, yes, there is hard work. Mm. Some of it, though, for instance, cooking a meal with the produce, that's part of how you use your food that you grow. But is that work? It's work, but I love it.
0: Yeah, and if people are used to ordering out, you know, food all the time, having the pizza delivered or going out to eat, then I guess it seems like work to be able to have to cook your own food, but we like doing that.
1: One of the time uses that not everybody who grows food considers very heavily is preserving the food.
0: Yeah.
1: We can't eat all the food that we grow as it grows, so preserving it is a really great use of the time.
0: That's another frequent question. So how do you possibly eat all this? Well,
1: for good eaters,
0: there are 365 days a year.
1: How much do you eat in
0: a
1: day?
0: And we freeze, we can, we dehydrate.
1: We dry,
0: we cold storage. And, so over time, we do eat it all. Mm-hmm. So the most difficult question I think I got was, what happens to these cute rabbits and these chickens?
1: We do butcher those. We process them for eating. As the grandkids have learned to say, we turn them into food.
0: Or as I like to say, we send them to freezer camp.
1: That's a cute one.
0: Yeah, but it is hard. I mean, it's not easy to off the head of something you've grown fond of.
1: Mm-hmm. And some people were asking us, you do it? And they pointed to me specifically. You do it? And I said, yeah, I do it too. I am a woman. I let my husband do it.
0: We do it together. Hey, Kathy, thanks for joining us. Hey, thanks to my guest today, Tom Harkin, and to our production team of Sherry Herdina, Forrest Dederman, Charles Goldman, and Kathy. Thanks also to the Des Moines Irish Session for our bumper music, underwriting provided by Gateway Marketing Cafe, Story County Veterinary Clinic, Westrum Optometry, David Drake Family Psychiatry, Architecture by Synthesis, and real estate agent Joe Henry. Also, Circle of Peacemakers, Iowa Physicians for Social Responsibility, Bold Iowa, Birds and Bees Urban Farm, and Climate March. This is Ed Fallon, host of the Fallon Forum. We'll be back next week with another hour of cutting-edge talk radio.

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1: A well-mannered group, aren't they? 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Good manners make good first impressions. And because your manners are showing all the time, they have a lot to do with how well people like you.
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1: Your manners are showing. 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
3: And welcome to Earth Riot Radio. I'm Reverend Billy, and this is a product of the Church of Stop Shopping in New York City. And we're here to get you and get ourselves to stop shopping as our society flies headlong into the ultimate shopping experience, which took place the other night when Donald Trump's special ops soldiers dropped out of helicopters and crept down into an unsuspecting apartment building full of families and rostered people out of their bed. Men wearing black and masks with machine guns, pushing children and families out into the hallways to process them. Now that, a liberal says, I can't match that. Trump is making a movie, and he's a master of the form, and nobody can touch what he's doing. You know, they just stare. They don't even think about politics anymore. It's just pure entertainment. Unbelievable. The shock, the hurt, the valiant patriotism, all the whole mix. But there's something that's far more powerful than Donald Trump. And we're going to demonstrate that for you. In the next 30 minutes, you're going to find yourself feeling less and less inclined to shop. You'll start walking away from that whole Black Friday, Christmas thing. The thing that is more powerful than Donald Trump is the earth. There's more fascinating entertainment in a leaf of grass than there is in all the helicopters dropping all the criminal soldiers down on all the unsuspecting little families. Believe me, the earth has the power, can fascinate us, can bring us away from the old super-baked repetitive culture that Trump is operating in. The earth can reinvent. The earth gives us the power to reinvent ourselves. And it comes in the form of something called love. Love is how life makes more life. And there's nothing more radical than that. So let's work together over the next 30 minutes. Somebody give me an earth.

Now, our administration, the Trump administration, believes that AI will have countless revolutionary applications in economic innovation, job creation, national security, healthcare, free expression, and beyond. And to restrict its development now will not only unfairly benefit incumbents in the space, it would mean paralyzing one of the most promising technologies we have seen in generations. Now, with that in mind, I'd like to make four main points today. Number one, this administration will ensure that American AI technology continues to be the gold standard worldwide, and we are the partner of choice for others, foreign countries, and certainly businesses as they expand their own use of AI. Number two, we believe that excessive regulation of the AI sector could kill a transformative industry just as it's taking off, and we'll make every effort to encourage pro-growth AI policies, and I like to see that deregulatory flavor making its way into a lot of the conversations this conference. Number three, we feel very strongly that AI must remain free from ideological bias, and that American AI will not be co-opted into a tool for authoritarian censorship. And finally, number four, the Trump administration will maintain a pro-worker growth path for AI so it can be a potent tool for job creation in the United States. And I appreciate Prime Minister Modi's point. AI, I really believe, will facilitate and make people more productive. It is not going to replace human beings. It will never replace human beings. And I think too many of the leaders in the AI industry, when they talk about this fear of replacing workers, I think they really miss the point. AI, we believe, is going to make us more productive, more prosperous, and more free. The United States of America is the leader in AI, and our administration plans to keep it that way.

Hello, welcome to News from the Natural World. I'm Savitri D. More than half of all bird species are in decline, according to a new global assessment, with deforestation driving sharp falls in populations across the planet. On the eve of a key biodiversity summit in the UAE, scientists have issued a fresh warning about the health of bird populations, with 61% of assessed species now recording declines in their numbers. From Schlegel's Ascidae in Madagascar to the tail-bobbing northern nightingale wren in Central America, many bird species have lost habitat to expanding agriculture and human development. Just 9 years ago, 44% of assessed bird species had declining populations. Birds play an important role in ecosystems, helping to pollinate flowers, disperse seeds, and control pests. Hornbills, which are found across the tropics, can spread up to 12,700 large seeds a day in a square kilometer. Dr. Malin Rivers, head of conservation prioritization at the Botanic Gardens Conservation International, said, "The fates of birds and trees are intertwined. Trees depend on birds for regeneration, and birds depend on trees for survival." Inhalers are the frontline treatment for asthma and COPD, but they come with a steep environmental cost, according to a new UCLA health study, the largest to date quantifying inhaler-related emissions in the United States. Researchers found that inhalers have generated over 2 million metric tons of carbon emissions annually over the past decade, equivalent to the emissions of roughly 530,000 gas-powered cars on the road each year. A new species of spider was recently discovered near a forested area in western Thailand. The spiders appear to be part of the genus Demarcus, a group of megalomorph or wishbone spiders found in South and Southeast Asia. This group of spiders is known for the wishbone-shaped burrows that they make in the ground where they wait for prey. One of the most striking aspects of the newly discovered species is the stark differences between the male and female spiders. The male of the species is only around 0.6 inches in length, while the female is typically around 1 inch in length. An even more striking discovery was the gynandromorph specimen found in the set. Gynandromorphs are rare organisms that are half male and half female, where each side of the body presents differently, split right down the middle. Gynandromorphs are distinct from hermaphrodites, in that hermaphrodite organisms still have bilateral symmetry and naturally have both sex organs. Hermaphroditism is common in some organisms, but gynandromorphism is much rarer. A prominent Greek wildlife group said it has confirmed the first case of a wolf-dog hybrid in the north of the country. The Callisto group, which is currently involved in efforts to trap a rogue wolf, said the hybrid was found near the northern city of Thessaloniki. The animal is 45% wolf and 55% canine, according to DNA testing. It was discovered during tests on 50 wolf samples from the Greek mainland. While wolf-dog hybrids had previously been reported in Europe, Central Asia, and the U.S., that categorization largely stemmed from just the appearance of the animals, and later, genetic testing has shown such hybrids are much rarer than first thought. The wolf population in Greece has been growing steadily in past years as a result of a 1983 hunting ban under the Berne Convention. According to a recent six-year study, it stands at 2,075 individuals, including at least three packs of a minimum of 31 wolves in the Mount Parnitha range near Athens. New research has discovered that briefly altering how we perceive our own body can help unlock autobiographical memories, potentially even those from the early stages of childhood. Published in Scientific Reports, the study is the first to find that adults can better access their early memories after embodying a childlike version of their own face. The study of 50 adult participants involved an enfacement illusion, which allows people to experience a face they see on a computer screen as their own, as though looking in a mirror. After the illusion, participants completed an autobiographical memory interview, recalling events from both their childhood and the past year. The study is the first to show that access to remote memories can be affected by changes to the bodily self, and the results found that participants who viewed the childlike version of their face
recalled significantly more episodic childhood memories than those who saw their adult face. Computer scientists from Stanford University and Carnegie Mellon University have found that people-pleasing AI chatbots can have a detrimental impact on our judgment and behavior. Oh, really? AI chatbots have become a ubiquitous part of life, so much so that some people are turning to them for personal advice and emotional support. Researchers evaluated 11 current machine learning models and found that they flatter users more often than people do. The sycophantic AI models affirmed a user's actions 50% more often than people would in similar situations. Even in cases where user queries mentioned deception or other types of morally questionable behavior. Users exposed to the sycophantic AI became more convinced they were right and were less willing to take actions to resolve conflicts. They trusted AI more when it agreed with them and then described these flattering AI systems as objective and fair. This social sycophancy, where AI validates a user's self-image and actions, creates a potentially dangerous digital echo chamber where a person only encounters information and opinions that reflect and reinforce their own. During recent storms, satellites recorded ocean waves averaging nearly 20 meters high, as tall as the Arc de Triomphe in Paris, and the largest ever measured from space. Satellite data now reveals that ocean swells act as storm messengers. Even though a storm may never make landfall, its swell can travel vast distances and bring destructive energy to distant coastlines. Driven by wind, waves are at their most powerful during storms. Yet the greatest threat to coastlines often does not come from the storm itself, but from the long swells that carry wave energy far beyond the storm's reach. Researchers over the past decade have found that groups with incomes near the average for their region are the most likely to migrate in response to rising seas, extreme droughts, and storms, as well as other climate-related impacts. These middle-income groups have just enough resources to find less risky places to live. Those with the highest and lowest incomes are less likely to migrate in response to climate impacts. The poorest people typically don't have the means to move, while the wealthiest often have the resources to adapt without moving. For example, during the Los Angeles fires in January 2025, some of the wealthiest homeowners were able to save their homes by hiring private firefighting crews, while others watched their houses burn. Climate migration has two dimensions.

logs, boulders, compost, and mosses growing on branches in the Bali Mountains. They are purple or brown in color with a pair of yellow golden stripes. The species lives an entirely terrestrial life cycle. They build a terrestrial nest to lay their eggs, and their eggs do not undergo an aquatic larval stage. Instead, they hatch as smaller versions of the adults. The ongoing threat is human-induced habitat deterioration through cattle grazing and deforestation from firewood collection, fencing, and settlement development. When threatened, they lower their head, inflate their body with air, and extend their limbs to appear more formidable. They secrete a sticky white liquid from their skin, which is presumed to be toxic or irritating to predators. The males lack vocal sacs, and the females lack auditory apparatuses, causing them to be entirely unaware of airborne vibrations. It is theorized that any communication between them likely occurs through other methods, such as seismic or contact-based vibrations. And hear the sound of seismic frog song from the silent Bali Mountain tree frog.

0: And time to say goodbye and thank you. This is Reverend Billy again. I want to thank Jason Candler, our editor, and Savi Jagee, the news from the natural world. Now, we had J.D. Vance sitting in his putrid ego in the middle of our half hour today. And he's addressing, in that speech, the aghast European community of computer people. And he's telling them that America will dominate artificial intelligence, the future of computers. Just so violent, so weird, so graceless. Well, that's what's happened. That's what they're giving us. That's what they know they can give us. Trump just killing people without explanation. People in boats in the Caribbean who happen to be in the wrong place at the wrong time. And not even feeling he has any obligation to explain anything. We don't know who they were. That's going on in Gaza and the constant pollution, the methane, the nitrous oxide, the carbon dioxide, the defense of the big banks that give all their money to oil, the gas and oil and coal. And it just goes on and on and on. They just know they can get away with it now. We'll probably have to oppose them with brutality. You get to the point where you say, oh, this is Hitler. And you know, I there are some broader, more serious oppositions being developed now, shutting down the government and so forth. Yeah, but let's go to the Earth now. The Earth has given us these personalities that we have exhibited. We surrounded Vance in this half hour with the Clash, with Shilpa Narayan and her War Kills Everything cry, the Cree drummers, Erykah Badu, what are y'all going to do when they come for you? We have, in those examples, we have people who are full of the Earth. They have gone far beyond what society permitted them into their deep ecosystem, their mangrove swamp, their alpine meadow, their mountains, their valleys. They are evolving fins and wings and brains. I mean, they're just like out there beyond what anybody expected them to do. And that is what we have to do. That is what the Earth teaches us. That's evolution. Will you do this with me now? Will you be strange enough to change enough? Earth-a-luia.
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2: Aretha Franklin, the brother that gets me is going to get one hell of a woman.
3: Nutmeg Junction Audio Theater proudly presents Barnaby Druthers. Barnaby Druthers investigates mysteries with his intellectual partner, Harper Thorne. The classic Druthers stories take place

0: in Victorian England. The modern Druthers stories take place in modern-day America. Tales of mystery and adventure right here on Barnaby Druthers. A patient with a head wound wakes in a hospital. Is she Harper Thorne, captured while on an important mission, or a deluded shop girl who reads Harper Thorne stories? We proudly present The Patient.
1: She awoke, strapped to the bed, in the windowless room. She tried to speak, but no sound came, which gave her time to reconsider whether she should call attention to herself. The leather harnesses on each extremity were attached to chains which connected to the bed. Her head appeared to be wrapped in cloth. No mirrors, no glass. There was nothing to break to make a weapon. A woman in a white apron and cap entered the room, wearing a chatelaine, hung from a pin at the waist. The patient considered that something of use could be acquired from it once she had had her hands free.
2: You're awake. Good. Dr. Wilmore will be notified.
1: The patient tried to speak until slowly the words came.
3: Restraints.
2: That's for your protection as well as ours. Do you remember why you're here?
3: In danger with restraints on.
2: The doctor will be in soon, Miss Addison.
1: Talking was becoming easier for the patient, but something was being lost in translation. The nurse checked the cloth on the patient's forehead.
2: It's healing. It must have been a severe impact. Were you kicked by a horse, dear?
3: I need to send a wire.
2: We sent word to your family. They should be here tomorrow.
3: Family?
2: Your family might help you recover your memory.
3: I need to contact Barnaby Druthers. Will you assist me, nurse?
2: The doctor will be here shortly.
3: Barnaby Druthers.
2: I think you should wait for the doctor, Miss Addison.
3: My name is not Addison. Every moment I am here, I am in danger. Please.
2: The doctor will be here soon.
1: There was nothing wrong with her memory, she thought, except for the last few days. Has it been days since she's been here? Wherever here was? A hospital? How did she get there? The last thing she remembered was the mission, the message. She was given the coded message. Trust no one. Tell no one. She understood that lives were at stake.
3: My name is Thorne. Harper Thorne.
1: The nurse shook her head and exited the room.
0: Harper Thorne, The Patient, starring Devin Richtmeyer and Humphrey Ralston, with Tiffy McKay, Jandy Hanna, Beth Steinberg, and David Macarelli, directed by A.J. Lynn.
1: The mission had been fraught with peril from the start. Secreted into Number 10 to avoid any hint of her involvement in the crisis, she was selected for the specific assignment because of her personal contacts in Berlin. Although encoded to a seemingly meaningless series of phrases, the message could not be written down. While the transmission of the correct phase to the right minister could prevent a war, an incorrect or incomplete transmission might start one. But something had happened on the train as she left Berlin. Now she was here. The doctor entered with an air of authority. He smiled weakly and inspected her wounds.
4: The nurse says you're more lucid than you were before. Perhaps now we'll make some progress.
3: I am well enough to lose these restraints.
4: The last time you said those words, we believed you. I fear Nurse Davies will not return to work even after she recovers. I'm sure you understand why we must take these precautions, Miss Addison?
3: Thorne.
4: Thorne.
3: Harper Thorne.
4: Do you want to read something from the library?
3: You're not making any sense, Doctor. My name is Harper Thorne.
4: I see. Well, how long have you called yourself Harper Thorne?
3: Since always. No, not always. But it is my name.
4: When your mother and sister arrive, we will know more, yes?
3: I have no relationship with my mother, and I have no sister.
4: They'll be here tomorrow, Miss Addison. Don't you worry about that. In the meantime, we'll try to find something you'll like to read. I understand you like Barnaby Druthers' stories.
3: Story?
4: We should have something in our library. Get some rest now.
3: I have questions, Doctor.
4: All in good time. There is plenty of time.
3: The opposite is true. I must leave at once.
4: I'm closing the door for your safety, but Nurse Rabin will come in from time to time until your guests arrive.
3: Doctor, I must be freed at once. Doctor!
1: The doctor closed the door, and all remained still. She tried removing herself from the restraints, but she could not wriggle free, and there was nothing sharp to cut them. She considered every possible resource. The doctor wore glasses. He had a pocket watch. The nurse's chaplain held a pencil, embroidery scissors, and a key. The chaplain held the most promise as a means of escape. It was her duty to escape and return to London. Nations could fall into war if she failed. Closing her eyes, she preserved her strength and plotted various means of acquiring the chaplain.

0: Hours passed, and she must have slept until the door finally opened, and the nurse returned with a pitcher of water and cloth on a tray.
1: You should freshen up, dear. Company is here.
2: How long have I been here, Nurse Rabin?
1: Oh, you remember me now, do you? Very good.
2: How long?
1: Oh, I can't rightly say, ma'am. Let's wash this face of yours.
2: Do you think my mind is playing tricks on me? Do you think I'm unwell?
1: That's for Dr. Wilmore to decide now, isn't it? There. All nice and ready for visitors. Are you ready for visitors, dear?
0: The patient considered that being alone in the room provided no opportunities, while entertaining guests, even false guests, might hold some item of importance that could be the method for her escape. The patient displayed her gentlest smile.
2: By all means.
0: The nurse smiled back as the door opened, and a young girl, hardly 16, bounded into the room, while an older woman with a furrowed brow followed close behind.
3: Irene, I missed you so.
0: The young girl could not contain her enthusiasm. She hugged the patient, but due to the restraints, the hug was not reciprocated.
3: She's in chains. Why is she in chains, Mother?
4: They said it would be that way, Isabel.
0: The older woman did not approach the bed. She stood aloof while the young girl remained close. There was nothing familiar to the patient about the older woman, who said she was her mother.
4: Have they been treating you well, child?
2: Child?
0: Exasperated, the older woman breathed out.
4: Irene.
2: You both call me Irene.
3: What else would we call you? You never liked nicknames for yourself, but you liked calling me Izzy.
4: Isabel.
3: Mother doesn't want me to be called that anymore. She thinks young men won't like it, and I'll never be married. But John Sutton, you remember John Sutton, don't you? From the North End? John likes to call me that when we're alone, which isn't very often because Mother doesn't like it. But I think it's just fine. And John Sutton, you remember, he likes me just fine too, whatever my name is. And so I wanted my sister's advice on all sorts of things, but you weren't there, which is sad. So I've been doing a lot of reading, and...
4: Isabel, you don't want to tire your sister out. So much of this can wait.
2: Sister.
0: The patient looked at the young girl. Her visitor was blonde with blue eyes, as was the patient. That didn't mean they were sisters. She had no sister. She grew up under the direction of a particularly strict governess, who was cruel to a fault. The harsh, undeserved punishments of her past and her escape into freedom when she was of age were memories that would not be obscured by the wonderful fiction of a concerned mother and loving sister that was now presented before her. That did not mean she should not play along.
3: Is she not well, Mother? I mean, she's got a large wound on the head. Does it hurt much, Irene? That looks frightening.
4: Irene, the doctors say you have some irregularities of behavior. Did you strike a nurse?
2: I have no memory of it.
3: I've never hit anyone. I've never even tried. But I thought about it once. I was with Ada Plymouth, and she was being awfully mean and cruel to Sarah. I don't think you know Sarah Benton, but she's my best friend. And Ada was being mean to her, and I thought about striking her once, but I didn't.
4: No more talk about hitting anyone. There is no excuse for it. None. I am sorry I asked about it.
3: Sorry, Mother. Will you be coming home with us, Irene?
2: That would be grand. Let's go now.
0: Any means of extricating herself from her confines would allow the patient to find her way back to London, so she could report the code and conclude her mission. The older woman seemed doubtful, and the nurse interjected to prove the point.
1: Dr. Wilmore doesn't foresee that happening anytime soon. The patient has some strange notions about who she is, feelings of persecution and paranoia. We're trying to understand it all.
3: Who she is? Whatever do you mean? Do you not know who you are, Irene?
2: You say I am Irene Addison.
3: Who else would you be?
1: The strike to her head was quite severe. She may be suffering from a form of fantasy where she believes she is the most important woman in world events.
4: I was told Irene said something about Harper Thorne.
3: I just adore those stories, but we don't have any Harper Thorne stories at home. I used to read each chapter when they came out, but they cost a shilling. Mr. Plymouth would get them for Ada, and she would share them with me, but I don't see Ada Plymouth that much these days. Are they important?
2: I would very much like to read a Harper Thorne story. Is one available?
3: Well, I can ask Ada Plymouth when we get back if her father saved them, but I don't know if he did. They have a nice house. It's nicer than ours. So they may have some room to keep them. Maybe we can tell each other some Harper Thorne stories. At least those we can remember. Do you know any Harper Thorne stories? About being the most important woman in world events?
2: Quite vividly. Perhaps you've heard of Barnaby Druthers as well. Perhaps you can make contact with him and send him here?
3: I don't understand. As if he were a real person. Do you want one of his books? I don't like them as much as Harper Thorne's stories, but sometimes she's in them, and I like that a lot. There was something about buttons that was popular, but I don't remember much of it.
5: I hope you enjoyed your visit. There will be time for another visit later. Nurse, if you could take the guests outside.
1: Yes, Doctor. Come along now.
3: I'll visit soon. I want to hear all about Harper Thorne.
5: Now then, you've been talking about Harper Thorne. Do you still think you're Harper Thorne? Did your visitors help inspire your memory?
2: They insist I am Irene Addison.
5: Very good. We are making some progress. What is the last thing you remember?
2: A train.
5: You were found near the tracks. Tell me more.
2: Loosen my restraints.
5: I'm afraid we cannot do that.
2: But my sister hugs me. How can I hug her back?
5: Or try to escape, yes? Do you think it is possible you were reading a Harper Thorne story when your head was wounded? Is that possible, Miss Addison?
2: It would be an intriguing consideration.
5: You remember a train. Perhaps in the Harper Thorne story you were reading, Harper Thorne was on a train. Was Harper Thorne doing anything important? What was the last thing you recall reading?
2: The last thing I recall reading was Northanger Abbey, but that's not relevant at the moment.
5: I see. Taking it another way, what was the last thing Harper Thorne would recall? Was Harper Thorne on a train?
2: Undoubtedly.
5: Good. And what occurred before the train? Did Harper Thorne meet anyone? Someone important?
0: Days earlier, the patient met with the Prussian diplomat before being smuggled into Berliner Schloss as a maid of Empress Augusta Victoria, whom she knew well enough to call Donna in private. Relations between England and the Prussian state were souring since the Kruger telegram, with tension intensifying. Only the coded message she would relay to the Prime Minister would allow cooler heads to prevail. Foreign governments would pay any price for that information. Who would believe her? Would she believe herself if it were not so?
2: Harper Thorne lives an exciting life. She meets all sorts of interesting people.
5: Of that I'm sure. Who exactly? In your delirium you said Kaiser. Do you remember saying that? Did Harper Thorne meet Kaiser Wilhelm?
0: The patient was uncertain which response would best extricate herself from her restraints, and said nothing.
5: You must tell us the truth if you hope to get better and leave this place.
2: You can tell I am not violent. The restraints are unnecessary.
5: But you are still living with a belief that you are Harper Thorne, and that you have done or are doing something of importance. It is not healthy, and the only means of making sure you are well is to address these delusions head-on. I'm afraid the restraints are still necessary for now.
2: What time is it, Doctor?
0: The doctor checked his pocket watch.
5: 9:30. We'll talk again later, after your guests visit you in the afternoon.
0: In the afternoon, she smelled coffee. With the help of two attendants, Nurse Rabin helped transfer the patient from the bed to a chair. A harness was placed over her shoulders, which restricted her arms considerably, but she could move her hands freely. Isabel burst through the door as she had done so before.
3: Irene, are you feeling better? Say you're feeling better so we can go home. Wouldn't that be marvelous?
4: Doctor does not believe that will happen today.
3: Oh, say it's not so.
2: I like your bonnet very much, Isabel. Where did you get it?
3: It was a present. Do you like it? I think John Sutton likes it. You remember John Sutton, don't you?
2: I should like to wear a bonnet like yours. It would make me feel pretty.
3: I'll wear mine. It would look divine on you. Can she wear my bonnet, Mother?
4: Keep your distance from her, child.
3: Oh, nonsense.
0: The young girl stood next to the patient, unpinned the bonnet from her hair, and placed it on the patient's head.
3: You look simply divine, Irene. You really do.
2: Is there a mirror I would like to see?
0: The nurse exited the room, but returned quickly with a small mirror. Isabel held it aloft, and the patient inspected her face.
2: I should brush my hair.
3: I'll brush it for you. May I?
0: The patient was able to remove the bonnet and hold it, but the nurse did not leave to acquire a brush. Instead, Nurse Rabin advised it was time for tea. The older woman poured, and the three sat in the room while the nurse was busy by the door. Perhaps they expected the patient to throw the tea as a distraction to make an escape. The patient knew such a plan would be foolhardy, and, more importantly, unsuccessful.
3: Tell me a Harper Thorn story. I would love to hear one. Oh, something with adventure and intrigue. Do you really think you're Harper Thorn, or are you just pretending?
2: What do you think, Izzy?
3: You called me Izzy. How grand. Oh, I was so worried. Tell me a story about intrigue, will you? Please?
2: There was a train.
3: A train? Oh, exciting. I like trains.
2: Harper Thorn was being chased.
3: Chased? By whom?
1: This is the paranoia the doctor warned us about. Delusions of importance. She imagines she meets with heads of state, and only she can prevent a war. But she is a sad, deluded shop girl who simply hit her head and believes she is a fictional detective.
4: I don't think I can bear to hear this. Excuse me.
0: The nurse took the older woman out of the room, and Isabel and the patient sat alone.
2: Nurse Rabin provides a compelling narrative, does she not?
3: Oh, I don't care if it is nonsense. I'd love to hear the story. Do you have a story of meeting heads of state? Tell me one. Tell me everything.
2: I think I'm tired now, and I'm sure the doctor will want to come in and check on my progress. But I am feeling better after speaking with you. May I keep the bonnet?
3: I don't think so.
0: She retrieved the bonnet out of the patient's hands.
3: But if they say you can have a bonnet, I'll find you an even prettier one, and I'll brush your hair. But only if you tell me the story about meeting heads of state.
0: The young girl did not notice that the patient had taken a pin from the bonnet and pinned it within her dressing gown. When the doctor entered, she asked him,
2: "What time is it, doctor?"
5: "You're inquisitive about the time, aren't you? It's 10 to 3.
2: Thank you.
5: The only way to remove your delusions is to remove them from your mind. When you do, you'll realize that you are not the fictional character you believe you ought to be. You are instead Irene Addison, an intelligent young lady with a serious head wound who will heal in time."
2: "What are you asking of me, Doctor?"
5: "Why don't you tell me, from your perspective, the last memories you have? Even if we find out they are not truly your memories, but something you read in a Harper Thorn novel. You mentioned a train. What happened before the train to Harper Thorn?"
2: "She was being chased."
5: "By whom?"
2: "Those who wished to stop her mission. She had to jump from the train to escape from them."
5: "That's interesting. You were found in a ravine below train tracks. It's no wonder this story has such a hold on you. Wait one moment."
2: "I'm not going anywhere, apparently."
0: The doctor returned with a book in his hand.
5: "In this Harper Thorn novel called The Prussian Affair, Harper Thorn meets with the Kaiser because of the Empress. That is, some kind of political intrigue. Are you familiar with that story? Did you read that story?"
2: "I'm not certain. Can I see that book?"
5: "No, no. I don't want to contaminate the situation by feeding your delusion. But I did want to see if this is something that inspired you. Why don't you tell me what happens? Tell me the end of the story. Do you know it, Miss Addison?"
2: I would very much like to know it myself.
5: It says here in the story, Harper Thorne is given a message, and she jumps from a train but makes it back to London and saves the day. Do you believe that is you? Do you believe you are given some extraordinary message? The Prime Minister of England would send you, not a diplomat, not someone from their own security services. The Prime Minister of England would send you as the emissary of an important message. Does that sound reasonable? Or could it be a story?
2: What a wonderful story, provided there is a happy ending.
5: So then, what was this amazing message? If you'd read the Prussian affair through to the train part, you'd remember the message, wouldn't you? What was the message?
2: Let me read it to refresh my memory of it.
5: No. Tell me the message. If it's in this book, you will agree you just read the book. If I give you the book now, you will forever change how you perceive Harper Thorne's stories moving forward. So tell me the message.
2: I'm very tired. Did you put something in the tea?
5: That's your delusion talking.
0: The doctor picked up the patient's teacup and drank from it.
5: See? You are a patient. You are not an amateur spy. You are not Harper Thorne. No one drugged your tea. You see? I hope we make progress soon. Otherwise, surgery to relieve the pressure in the brain may be the only option. Consider that possibility, Miss Addison. And now before I leave, would you like to be transferred to the bed?
2: No. I hope to have company later, and the chair is comfortable for now.
0: When the doctor left, the patient pulled the pin from her dressing gown and began picking the lock on the harness until the lock was undone, and she removed the harness. Without the encumbrance of the harness, she made fast work of the restraint at her ankles. She was free from the chair, but not free from the room. She removed the bandage wrapping from her forehead and inspected the bruise in the mirror the nurse had left. The bruise indicated there was a bump, but it did not appear severe enough to cause any form of delusion. She knew who she was. She was Harper Thorne. Using the metal from the chains to crack the mirror, she removed the most promising jagged piece of glass and wrapped the least sharp portion of it with the cloth from the bandages. She peered out the door. She was in some form of asylum. Her captors had been truthful about that. She had expected to be in a warehouse or even someone's home. Were her assumptions wrong? She was in a medical institution and was being treated for injuries both mental and physical. What if she were indeed Irene Addison, a shop girl with delusions of being a fictional character? What if she had read a book and been subsequently injured? What if her memories were not her own, not real? Dressed as she was in a thin dressing gown, she could not leave the room without being identified as a patient. She still needed answers. She closed the door. Who would enter first? Would there be more than one? She calculated all alternatives as she stood behind the door and waited. It was the longest hour before the door opened and the young girl bounded into the room.
3: Irene, I want to hear more stories.
0: The patient closed the door behind the young girl and aimed a makeshift knife at the visitor as she turned around.
2: You make a sound. No one will be able to come in fast enough to save you.
3: Irene?
2: I require more than your bonnet from you this time. Be quick. If you have made a study of me, then you know what I'm capable of.
3: Don't hurt me. You wouldn't hurt your sister, would you?
2: I have no sister.
3: What about me?
0: The young girl was in tears. The patient brandished the broken shard of glass again, and there were no more protests. When their clothes were swapped, the patient restrained Isabel in the chair.
2: Your English is very good. Where did you study?
3: London.
2: Of course. Even if I were to study in Potsdam, I shouldn't think my German would be half as good as your English.
3: Please, Irene, don't do this. You are unwell. I know you believe you're in a story where you're the main character and you're the most important woman in the world, but it doesn't make sense. You're my sister, and you're important to me. Put that down, Irene, please.
2: Do you know what gave your ruse away? Afternoon tea time is after 3:30 p.m. High tea is after 5. You served tea at 2 p.m. and Germans prefer coffee.
3: I hate coffee.
2: If it's any consolation, you were very good. What is your name?
3: Isabel. Die Wahrheit ist leichter zu merken.
2: I agree. The truth is easier to remember.
0: The patient slipped away, unnoticed, into the night. By the time her departure was discovered, she was already granted safe passage into Luxembourg. Harper Thorne reached 10 Downing Street before the crisis reached a fever pitch, and the coded message stemmed the tide, at least for the moment. In the years that would follow, tensions would rise again until war was all but inevitable. But in 1897, Harper Thorne's last visit to Berlin allowed the status quo to continue, which was the best resolution one could hope for, and a resolution worthy of a Harper Thorne novel.
6: The Patient. 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Music by Robert C. Fullerton. Directed by A.J. Lynn. With production by Kurt Boucher. Starring Devin Richtmeyer and Humphrey Ralston. With Tiffy McKay, Jandy Hanna, Beth Steinberg, and David Macarelli. This has been Harper Thorne, The Patient, on Barnaby Druthers.
7: My dad with me when I was a baby. He really loved me. My dad was pretty goofy. All the kids in the neighborhood really liked him. He was a really good dad. We came from humble roots, and he never had a bad word about any race or people or person. We weren't really a political family. My dad was a non-political Kennedy Democrat. Then in the 80s, when my dad started listening to talk radio, I saw my father change a lot. Suddenly, he didn't like black people, or poor people, or gay people, or Hispanics, or feminists, or lawyers, and Democrats, forget it, hated them. And when he found Fox and discovered the internet, it was like he moved to another planet.
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10: I can't take these screaming savages. 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
11: Most people don't think about this, but talk radio is something, unlike a lot of other media, that's almost always done alone. People almost always listen to it alone. And they're listening to this one other person. And there's sort of a personal thing there and a connection.
7: Pretty much the first thing I looked into was Roger Ailes' blueprint for Fox News from the Nixon days called A Plan for Putting the GOP on TV News.

0: I also learned about a confidential Lewis Powell memo called Attack on the American Free Enterprise System.
1: What he claimed is that the whole country is being taken over by the radical left, the government, the media, the universities, of course. Everything's run by the far left.
2: These were right-wing think tanks putting forward stuff that basically wasn't academically sound or intellectually sound, but had good propaganda value. You had groups that bashed liberal journalists, and then ultimately it led to the right-wing media itself.
3: Up till that period of my life, I never paid attention to politics. So that's when I started reading the newspapers, listening to the radio, and that's how I became a Republican. Now I'm glad you asked me that question. I wonder how and when did that happen to me?
0: It wasn't the only dad this happened to. It happened to others, uncles, aunts, cousins, brothers. In fact, I found it to be a phenomenon. Nobody wants to say the word conspiracy, but all that means is it's a plan carried out in secret.
4: They had to get rid of liberalism. They had to put it down. Language is not neutral. And in politics, it's anything but neutral. And basically, conservatives have set up a very good marketing system. It's really designed to create confusion, create misinformation, create fear. The Republican noise machine is one of the Republican Party sort of works in concert with Fox News, with Rush Limbaugh, with AM talk radio.
0: In asking the question, what happened to my dad, it's really like asking what happened to our media. And in asking what happened to our media, it's like asking what happened to our country. I met so many wonderful people along the way that helped me to understand so many things. And I asked myself, would it be possible for someone like my dad to be deprogrammed? As I continued my journey, I was about to find out.

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Hi, this is Arnie Arneson, and this is The Best of the Attitude with Arnie Arneson and producer Chloe Lacasse. So we're going to take you to places most radio stations in the country won't take you, but I am. We interviewed Chris Crum. He's the executive director of a North Carolina-based Institute for Southern Studies, and he writes an incredible piece at The Nation magazine. 2 years after Helene, North Carolina's unsettled recovery. It's a story about the failure of FEMA. It's a story about the failure of the administration. It's about a level of devastation I don't think we really even appreciated. But you really need to read it because it's so much more than just the story of North Carolina. It's that government has to show up, and the states can't do it on their own. We are our brother's keeper. We need to respond. It's a great interview with Chris Crum. And then we read something that is both hilarious but also important. Alex Salmon is the Slate.com's features writer. He's hilarious. And he wrote a piece that you absolutely must read and then share with everyone you know. Listen to the title. The Communists Are All Right. Donald Trump has declared it the gravest threat to America. But at the Manhattan home of the real Communist Party USA, I saw an operation he might like. This is very funny, but also very timely, because Donald Trump is beating the communist drum over and over again. Well, it's about time you get introduced to the Communist Party of USA. You won't be surprised. Well, maybe you will. This, everyone, is The Best of the Attitude.

0: So I have some opening thoughts, and I'm going to start with one of them. I'm the atheist that goes to church. Okay? It's a long story, but I go to church. So my minister, who they just confirmed to be the permanent minister, actually on Sunday, is remarkable. On every level. She left Minneapolis. She was on the front lines with ICE. She didn't want to leave. She'd been there for 18 years, but her mother lives here and her mother is dying. And so she realized at some point in time she needed to be a daughter. Okay? So lucky us, we got her. And she is inspiring on every level. So this is what I did as I was listening to her sermon on Sunday. I took notes, and I'm going to share my notes with you. Think about this. The atheist who goes to church took notes on the sermon delivered by Reverend Beth Donaldson. Here's what I gleaned as I listened. 1, question authority. 2, because something is legal, it does not make it just. 3, diversify your portfolio. And I don't mean just your investments, but the world in which you live. Think DEI. 4, doing right is hard, but that is not an excuse. 5, be a prophet. It's not easy to deliver hard, honest messages to leaders, but we all must find the courage to speak up and speak out. I read this to a friend of mine in California, and she said, you realize that you were in the zone of enchantment. And I went, I think I was. And Carl Jung reminds us, enchantment is the oldest form of medicine. That was Sunday, everyone. Now you know why I'm the atheist that goes to church. But as I was thinking about, you know, the teachings of Christ and how we behave, I posted something else. In Trump's America, we deny children free lunch and we cut family food assistance while making them read about Jesus feeding the hungry. All right? Think about that. I just want you to have those words in your head. So I have lots of friends in North Carolina, and a lot of my friends lived in Asheville. So I had never been there, and I was blown away. It's the most artsy-fartsy community you could possibly imagine. UNC Asheville is remarkable. My friend was a chief of staff there. I just fell in love, all right? And I had really never experienced it before. And then, of course, I realized that after the huge hurricane hit Helene, it had devastated so much of Asheville, North Carolina. And suddenly the story of a disaster was personal for me in a way I could not even imagine it. And then I saw a piece at The Nation magazine. And as you know, we read The Nation all the time and hang out with John Nichols. He's a really good friend. And the title of the piece was the following. 2 years after Helene, North Carolina's unsettled recovery. The state has become a testing ground under an eviscerated FEMA and a missing in action recovering czar, Michael Whatley, with big political ambitions. And as I was reading the story, I suddenly realized I felt like I was like looking at an octopus because there were so many arms coming out of the story that touch on so many things. This is not a story only of North Carolina. This is not a story only of a disaster. This is a story of what DOGE has done. This is a story about what happens with the lack of investment. This is a story about a U.S. Senate race that's going on right now in North Carolina. This story should be like front and center of like, I don't know, MS Now, but of course it's not. But lucky you, you get me. Chris Crum is the executive director of the Durham, North Carolina-based Institute for Southern Studies and the publisher of its online magazine, Facing South. I am so grateful that you wrote this article, Chris. I am so grateful you exist because this is a really important story. And what I found the most depressing of all was that we know that money matters, all right? And I'm just going to pull one nugget out, and then I'm going to genuflect and toss to you. And you wrote, the main problem is that Trump and Congress haven't provided enough resources. Stein said the total amount of federal funding that had been allocated to the state as of July of this year was about $9.3 billion. Sounds like a lot, right? But that's less than 16% of the estimated damages of $60 billion. Now, people are saying, well, we always underfund. Well, maybe not. Let me give you a comparison from your fabulous article, Chris. That's glaringly out of step with the federal government's response to past disasters. Now, you need to know that my show airs on WBAI in New York City, so this nugget will be important. After Hurricane Sandy stormed up the Atlantic coast in 2012, federal aid covered 78% of the estimated $88 billion in damages. In the aftermath of Hurricanes Katrina and Maria, federal dollars accounted for 73% of the cost. Money matters. Money matters. Welcome to the program, Chris. Thank you so much for doing this. And tell me first a little bit about your organization, and then let's get into this article, because you share so many important details that really do touch on so much more than what happened with the devastation in North Carolina. Welcome to the program.
1: Well, thank you so much for having me, and I'm really happy to be able to tell the story about Western North Carolina and how they're trying to rebuild 2 years after this devastating storm. I'm the executive director of the Institute for Southern Studies. We were founded in 1970 by civil rights veterans, Julian Bond, John Lewis, and others, and we publish an online magazine called Facing South, of which I publish. I'm also an investigative reporter. I started my career actually as an intern at The Nation magazine, and so to be able to come back and work on this story with them really meant a lot. But, you know, the real interesting piece to me is that when I talk to people across the country, I don't think they understand just how devastating Hurricane Helene was. This was truly one of the most devastating storms we've had over the last decade. Over 250 people died, including over 100 in Western North Carolina. As you said, there were over $60 billion worth of damages, over 70,000 people had their homes destroyed or damaged, thousands of roads and, just to get around, were destroyed. And also, if you think about the topography of the mountains, and you were talking about visiting Asheville in the area, so you probably have a sense of this, but when you drive around those mountain roads, you see all these little bridges that take you over a little stream that take you up into the mountains, into these communities. And thousands of those little bridges and those little roads that take people, that really connect them, were destroyed as well. And so you really think about, and then you had over 2,000 landslides of just dirt and gravel and rock coming down. There was one landslide that alone killed 13 people in a small mountain town. And so it was both a devastating storm in its own right, but also the topography, just the nature of where it was striking, made it all the more difficult, both for people to get out, but also to recover in the long term. And this is really what makes the way the federal government had responded to this so important. You laid out, you know, one of the most important issues is that when you have that scale of destruction and devastation and so many people who were displaced and hurt by this, and then to have such a meager response compared to the level of damage, it really reflects a lack of commitment at the federal level, which was, of course, complicated by the turmoil that FEMA has been in under the Trump administration, and also the failures that we document of a person who is kind of tapped to be the recovery czar of that effort.
0: But what's so interesting is, and I forgot this, that one of the first places that Donald Trump went was to North Carolina. Okay, so think about this. He gets reelected, and he goes to North Carolina. You know, as he's going to come in because I alone can fix it. Okay, except what's so interesting is not only does he, you know, appoint a czar, Michael Whatley, to oversee this. By the way, Michael Whatley is now running for the U.S. Senate as the Republican candidate. But even as he shows up and sees the devastation, he starts talking about basically undermining FEMA and shutting it down. So I am just trying to figure out, how do people in North Carolina process that? You're coming in to save us, and then you're telling us that the organization that's supposed to help us save us should, in fact, be dismantled. And even before he is, like, saying this, we know what Doge did. Thousands of employees disappeared. The lack of expertise was drained out of FEMA, and we now know the amount of money that was sent in was not sufficient. And yet he claims to care, and he even points a czar. So I'm just trying to figure out, how do people look at the federal government right now? You know, they may be disappointed in FEMA, but Donald Trump's FEMA was set up to fail. And basically his message to North Carolina, here's what his message was. You're on your own, Jack. And his message was, each state should take its own recovery on its own. And if you can't, that's a failure of leadership. And you and I both know that one of the reasons why we're the United States of America, Chris, is that we have each other's back. That when you have a fire in California, we are there. When you have a hurricane in New Orleans, we are there. Because by doing that, there's a synergy of helping each other, because we know that you can't do it alone. And look at Donald Trump's message. Not only is it confusing, but on top of that, tell us a little bit about really what else has happened as a result, because it's been 2 years. Where are we at this snapshot?
1: Well, yeah, and that scene that you said is perfect, because people must have been, if you can just imagine, it was Trump's first trip out of Washington, D.C. since being elected in his second term. He comes down to North Carolina. He does a series of photo ops in these small North Carolina towns, and he tells them the days of neglect are over. But then the people, as he's standing in front of these devastated homes, he says two things which must have, on some level, really shocked the people who were present, which is, one, as you said, that he wanted to abolish FEMA and that, you know, maybe time for this to end, which for people who had just submitted claims for housing assistance or other types of help must have been somewhat concerning. But then, two, he also anointed this person who was largely just a political operative. He had been co-chair of the Republican National Committee. Before that, he had been the chair of the Republican Party in North Carolina, Michael Whatley. Just said on the spot, you're going to be very much in charge of this recovery, which I think surprised people as well, that this person who clearly had no disaster management experience, was just kind of seemed to be pulled out of a hat, was going to be the person who was the one who was going to be in charge to make sure this recovery worked out. Well, the reality is, the state has made a lot of progress, and I think the people that we talked to really credited the state leadership and the local leadership for that effort. They were one of the quickest states in the recent history of natural disasters to submit their plans for how they were going to use their FEMA support and from other federal programs. They really hit the ground running and trying to implement these programs. And also at the local level, people were really, and if you think about it, these aren't communities that are used to dealing with natural disasters. It's not like a coastal town that has to buckle up for hurricane season every year. This really kind of came out of nowhere, the historic flooding that they hadn't seen in over 100 years. There has been progress, and I really think it's important people understand that, you know, these communities really have come together to rebuild a lot of the roads. Most of the water systems are now on tap. Asheville, they didn't have potable water for over 2 months after the storm. Water systems are one of the things, because of all the flooding, they were one of the first things to get shut down. But most of those are back up now, 99%. So you think about a lot of progress. But then on the other side of the coin, is that tens of thousands of people are still waiting for housing assistance. And it really has been this waiting game, because the money just hasn't come. And what our reporting really pointed to were two things. One, as you pointed out, just the level of funding has been completely inadequate to the task. It's been about 16% of the damages. And also that money has been delayed. And I don't know if you remember, under Kristi Noem, the Department of Homeland Security racked with scandal, and they had this rule that anything over $100,000 she had to personally sign off on. So you just had millions of dollars that were just being held up in her agency, and it all became a waiting game for people who were trying to get money to rebuild their homes. whether they could really just wait long enough to get that money to actually get back on their feet. But the other issue, in addition to the lack of money, was just the immense turmoil that we've seen in Trump's FEMA. More than 4,000 staff have left since he took office in January 2025. Some of those were voluntary. A lot of those are voluntary. And then also just people who are outright cut under the DOGE efforts, including senior leadership and expertise. You had this constant churning of the interim directors of FEMA until they finally nominated a permanent head over this last summer. You had entire programs that were held up or delayed or even proposed to be cut entirely. And it just created this sense of chaos and turmoil that was really difficult for people on the ground to reach. And then the last thing that we do look at, and I'll just touch on this, is Michael Whatley himself as this anointed recovery czar. We did some original reporting. We sent out public records requests to 17 counties in Western North Carolina.
0: I was going there next. Go on. Keep going.
1: Yeah, well, I'll just go right into it because this was such an important finding. You know, what a lot of people don't know is a lot of emergency response is coordinated at the county level. That's where you find the staff and the people who this is really their job to try to implement relief and recovery efforts. Well, we sent public records requests to 17 of the hardest hit counties in Western North Carolina. 14 of them got back to us. And out of those, only 11 said they had no record whatsoever of Whatley reaching out to them about Helene recovery. The three where he did, there was some record. They were just one-off meetings and there was no record of any follow-up. So really you have this a picture of this person who's missing in action when he was really the one who Trump had said would be the one who's going to make this recovery a success. I also talked to four mayors of four towns, large ranging from Asheville, the largest in the area, to a small town like Marshall, North Carolina, just north of Asheville, where half of their downtown basically got wiped out by floodwaters. And all of them, to a person, those four mayors, when I asked, you know, had Whatley reached out to you? Was he active in helping you with this recovery effort? To a person, they said no. And so this really is a picture that, you know, one of them, the mayor of Asheville, told me, it's like, this seems like it was just a title that was given for political reasons. But in practice, this really hasn't happened. The mayor of Canton, North Carolina, just west of Asheville, said, Whatley, do your job. You haven't reached out to me. You haven't done anything. And so there was a high level of anger and frustration about this lack of engagement.
0: So we know that Roy Cooper is now, at this point, at least according to the polls, is defeating Mike Whatley. How much of this story has been the Achilles heel for Whatley? I mean, I can't imagine that anybody would want to send anyone to Washington, I don't care what party you are, who doesn't get back to people, who claims a title, who then ignores the title, and then I think he's taken the title off his resume, all those kinds of things. When you begin to look at all of this, why would anyone in North Carolina want to send him to Washington? And I don't care what party. It's like all this was a political, you know, tool, but it wasn't that he wanted to be effective. Effective wasn't the point. And that's what's so scary. And then when you talk about FEMA, I mean, again, people are frustrated with FEMA, but when you send a government agency up to fail, it fails everyone.

0: making it not.
1: Oh. Yeah, well, it was just inescapable. Oh. You know, you need a federal response with a disaster of this scale. You just can't leave it up to the states, which is what Trump was saying was kind of his ultimate vision if he were to abolish FEMA. So he's backed away from this idea of abolishing FEMA. But you're so right that so many of the steps he's taken have just weakened it so substantially that you talk to people within the agency and they just feel like they can't do their jobs. There's lack of experience, expertise, because that was lost when people are fired or left. You just have a disorganization. There were so many things that just kind of tripped up the flow of the process. And, you know, I've been covering natural disasters since Katrina. Actually went down to New Orleans and Mississippi and spent a lot of time covering that. So I've seen that, you know, there's always going to be troubles in disaster recovery. It's just kind of the nature of the beast. It's a hard thing to do. But certainly when you weaken an agency to this extent, and we tell some amazing stories in that piece that we did for The Nation and for Facing South, about, you know, there's these subcontractors that there was an accountant from Texas who somehow got installed to oversee a lot of these contracts within FEMA. Nobody quite knows where they found her or why she was there. She became what some people in FEMA called the shadow administrator, because she was helping decide who had access to the agency and where money went and what requests were approved. You had a guy who came in, he was in charge of the largest part of the agency for a period of several months, and was finally removed because he started talking about how he had teleported to a Waffle House in Georgia. I mean, just these characters who had no disaster recovery experience, who were put in these incredibly important positions, and as you said, kind of set up the agency to fail. And so you already have a very difficult disaster presenting unique challenges because of the Western North Carolina environment. And then you put on top of that an agency just in utter chaos that's not properly funding the effort and has lost so much of its expertise. It's really no surprise, the situation that many people in Western North Carolina find themselves.
0: And before I let you go, Chris, this is just everyone, please read this article. 2 years after Helene, North Carolina's unsettled recovery. It is not a story of North Carolina. It is a story of our future. And we know with the climate crisis that these kinds of stories are going to be happening over and over again. And we need to be nimble. And we need to put investments in. And here is an opportunity for us to learn from this horrific experience. But you also pointed out North Carolina has done a remarkable job. But the problem for North Carolina is, what do they have to do a remarkable job of? Bridge, water systems, roads, all the sort of infrastructure that was so essential. But there are thousands and thousands of people that don't have homes to live in. That's the problem. And North Carolina can't respond to all those individual home situations, but because they have to even get the infrastructure in place so you can even get to a home, to recover a home, so you can get to a business, to have a business, so you can get to infrastructure, to go to school. So they have done what is so important. But at the same time, what's happening to homeowners? How are they recovering? Insurance can't be possible, and I suspect a lot of them didn't have insurance, especially for the kind of devastation we are talking about, Chris.
1: That's absolutely right. And when you talk about, you know, 138,000 mobile homes that were likely destroyed, or people who live in mobile homes, and then they were uniquely vulnerable to these kind of disasters, landslides and flooding, it really paints a picture of a very vulnerable population that was put in harm's way, and the response has just not been up to the task. And I think what you're saying is really on point, that this is a national story, in our view, not just because of kind of the national political story about the U.S. Senate race and Whatley's role in that, but also just as we talked to one of the Western North Carolina organizers for a grassroots group called Down Home North Carolina, which works in kind of the upper Western North Carolina, they've been working on the Helene recovery, and they said, pay attention to what's happening in our state, because this is the blueprint of what could happen to you when our disaster infrastructure has been so weakened and has been in so much chaos. We know that disasters are increasing in both how often they happen and their intensity. And when you have weakened the system so much, what's happened in Western North Carolina could very well happen to you.
0: And just before I let you go, Chris, as I was reading about what Donald Trump said as he goes to North Carolina, his first visit after getting elected president, and then starts talking about he wants to dismantle FEMA, as he's basically there saying, I'm here to help. Okay. And you're going, wait a minute. You know what I want? I

0: on a split screen. I want him saying this to the crowd in North Carolina, and then I want him throwing paper towels in Puerto Rico. Mm-hmm. Okay? Because as I was, that was the picture in my head. That was the picture in my head. So whether you're Puerto Rican or from North Carolina, guess what? What you have in common is that Donald Trump has failed. And not only has he personally failed, but he's undermined the organizations that were there to be responsive. The situation only gets worse. And now more than ever, we need not only to make the right investments, but have the right level of expertise. States can't do it on their own. They can't. We really do need each other. We so need each other. Please, everyone, read this article by Chris Crom at the Nation magazine. 2 years after Helene, North Carolina's unsettled recovery. The state has become a testing ground under an eviscerated FEMA and a missing in action recovering czar, Michael Whatley, with big political ambitions. Thank you again for joining me. I really appreciate it.
1: If you're just tuning in, this is the Best of the Attitude with Arnie Arneson.

0: Before you guys got to hear this, I had Alex Salmon, who wrote the article for Slate.com, on the air with me. And I told him, Alex, I'm a fangirl. I either want to adopt you, I want to marry you, or I want to grow up to be like you, because you are, I don't know how you have the ability to both find the stories you write about. That's my first question to you. But also how you tell the story in such a way that it's chock full of detail and content, but it is hilariously funny. I mean, just funny. And I am reading this article, and I am laughing out loud. And I was downstairs, and one of my housemates goes, what's going on? I'm going, let me just read you this paragraph. I mean, it was just amazing. So Alex writes for Slate.com. I first met him when you were writing for the American Prospect. Wasn't it the Prospect you were writing for?
1: I think so, yeah.
0: So I've known you from the beginning. And the title of his piece, just listen to the title. The title should tell you that the guy totally gets it, but he also knows how to put a smile on your face. The title of the article at Slate.com is, The Communists Are All Right. Donald Trump has declared it the gravest threat to America. At the Manhattan home of the real Communist Party USA, I saw an operation he actually might like. So, Alex Salmon is, I mean, you're the features writer for the Slate. It's just absolutely hilarious. So I'm going to first make a recommendation. Whenever you go to Slate.com and you see an article by Alex Salmon, I order you to read it. I just order you to read it. Not only because you will learn something, but you'll be howling the entire time. And in a moment where everything so seems so grave and so frightening and so threatening, not only do we have to cover the news, but we also have to cover the news with a bit of a smile. And that's exactly what Alex does. So I'm going to start first by saying, how the hell did you come up with this angle? The communists are all right. And how did you find them? Like, who gave you the idea? I just want to meet that person. Or was it you? Oh, my God.
1: What an introduction, Arnie. I'm scared to speak after that.
0: Oh, no, you have to. You have to. But I'm kind of, how did you come up with this idea, this story?
1: You know, I can't take too much credit for it. It's okay. It was an idea. It came to me through the editor-in-chief at Slate, Hillary Fry. Her husband had visited this building, and
0: all right.
1: we were having like a company pizza party or something, you know, earlier in the summer. And I was talking to him, and he's really interesting because he grew up in the GDR, and we were talking sort of about, you know, various leftist projects, and he mentioned this building, and I, you know, knowing nothing of it, was like, wait, that's incredible, right? Like, that's an amazing, and it's one of those things, you know, I actually know someone who's rented space in the building too. And, you know, the question is always like, a little data point like that, a bit of arcana, like, when does it become newsworthy? When does it become something?
0: Oh, like, so newsworthy now. It is,
1: and,
0: like, so
1: yeah. And then obviously Trump gave it that opportunity. So, yeah, it felt like a good time to do it.
0: So you'll forgive me, but I just have to read just a couple of the sentences at your opening piece, and then I'm going to let you take it away. Now, remember, he keeps mentioning a building. Okay. I just want to remind everyone he's mentioning a building. And when I think of buildings and real estate, I think of Donald Trump. Now I think of buildings and real estate, and I think of the American Communist Party. Now that should tell you something right there, okay? And that's one of the reasons why you're absolutely right, Alex. This hits on every level, on every level. Let me just read the opening. The facade of the building betrays no affiliation, neither hammer nor sickle. At 235 West 23rd Street in Manhattan, the lobby is similarly Spartan. All the signage is in, you know, black and white. The walls, various shades of gray. A private equity firm resides on the fifth floor, and the AI firm takes up the penthouse property on 8. The third and fourth floor have tenants as well. The directory says that on the seventh floor, there is the building's management company, an education company, two publishers, and something else. The offices of the CPUSA. In other words, the headquarters of the Communist Party of the United States of America. And then you go on to say, on the occasion of the American 250th anniversary, President Donald Trump took time away from the birthday revelry to warn of a grave and imposing adversary. Quote, communism is a mortal threat to American liberty. It is the greatest threat to our country, including World War I. World War II, Pearl Harbor, or even 9/11, he said on the 4th of July in South Dakota. That's an awfully big threat, you might think, but the president is way ahead of you. I think it's the greatest threat I've ever seen to our country, he told a Georgia audience just a few days before. And as I toss to you, you remind me, according to The Atlantic, Trump mentioned communism or communist 15 times on that Georgia soapbox, starting less than a minute into his hour plus speech. Oh my God. I'm just reading the opening. I'm like dying. No, doesn't he? I think what happens to him too is that he gets into a word rut. Do you know what I mean? And the word rut right now is communist. So describe to us a little bit about this building, this organization, the rise of the great threat of the American communist movement. Because the only thing I was worried about was the rise in rent after I read your article. So welcome to the program, and tell us a little bit about the building and about the American Communist Party.
1: Yeah, yeah. So I guess maybe the best place to begin is that, yeah, for some reason the president has been totally fixated on communism specifically as the great specter starting this summer. And that is really actually a meaningful departure. For a lot of years, he was really worried about Antifa and about anarchists, and then recently it was the socialists and the DSA, right, with Zoran Mamdani in the mayor's office in New York City. And so there's this rhetorical pivot for him to communists as the greatest threat, right, that the country has ever faced. Which, you know, obviously is anachronistic, but is also just like a little confusing. But there are communists, like there are still communists in the United States, and despite the wages of the Cold War and the Red Scare and all that stuff, you know, there is an American Communist Party. And so, to my mind,
0: but it's not illegal to be a communist. Let me just remind everyone, it is not illegal to be, any more than it's illegal to be a Nazi. And according to Karl Rove, the Republican Party has been taken over by Nazis. So this is Karl Rove about the Republican Party. So I just want to remind you, it is not illegal to be a communist in America. Keep going.
1: Yes, yeah.
0: Okay.
1: So, you know, it's just, to my mind, it was like, all right, well, if this is the gravest threat this country's ever seen, and really the administration and the Republican Congress have been pursuing like legitimate Red Scare policies, right? They've been like using the Ways and Means Committee to subpoena left-wing groups, and they're alleging collaboration with the Chinese Communist Party and all this stuff. So they're pursuing it on a serious level at some level. And it felt like, all right, well, I know where the Communist Party, I know where the lair is, right? Like I know where the HQ is. It's in Chelsea. It's in one of the fanciest zip codes in the entire United States, and they still exist. You know, they're there. They have membership. They do stuff, and it seemed like a really good time to pay that place a visit. And so, the building there, it's I think it's got 8 floors of commercial space. It's right across from the Chelsea Hotel on one side, ooh, and then if you look out the back windows, you can see that. The Edge, which is like the flagship development of Hudson Yard. So it's like, it's really smack dab in the middle of the most expensive real estate that you can find anywhere in the country. That part of West 23rd Street is, you know, high end.
0: All right, so let me just say something. I'm looking at a picture of the American Communist Party headquarters, and apparently, according to you, they actually even own the building, which I think communists own something. Anyway, but I'm looking at the building is actually quite charming. I mean, yes. It has that sort of art deco kind of cool carvings, whatever. So I just want to let you know, I wouldn't mind renting space there. I mean, not only is the location nice, but the building looks kind of funky as well. All right, keep going. So you decided that you were going to go visit the American Communist Party of the United States. All right, and you found a building in which they were located.
1: Yes, yeah. Okay. So I went to visit them. I spoke with the co-chair, Joe Sims, of the party. You know, I'm genuinely curious, like, what the political program looks like these days. Like, what is a revolutionary party, plan for in this moment? What have they done that's got Trump and his acolytes so worked up? And, you know, what I found was a very, very modest political, program. The ambitions were like, you know, we stopped running candidates in the 80s. We would love to get back to that, like, you know, any day now. We could get back into running candidates. And, like, we'd like to see some Democrats get elected because the threat from Republicans is more acute. So, you know, when it comes down to voter turnout, they would love to see some, you know, some Democrats win elections in the House. I mean, this hardly seems like a revolutionary or vanguardist project, but it was interesting. I mean, the fact that that was the case was interesting to me as well. But, of course, like, the most interesting thing is the building, because it's not just the Communist Party renting space on the seventh floor of this very nice building in this very expensive zip code. They actually own the building outright, and they lease out the space.
0: Those communists! No wonder Donald Trump would love them. How come it doesn't say the Trump building on it? I mean, that's the only thing it's missing. All right, keep going.
1: Oh my God. Right, it's a pretty amazing. So they own the building, and they rent out office space on all the other floors. And so given how modest the political program is and given how limited the enrollment is, you could really say with a straight face that, like, the primary function of the Communist Party in the United States right now is serving as a commercial landlord. I mean, that's really, like, when you talk about the money that they're taking in from rents compared to what they're taking in from dues, when you talk about what they're actually, you know, on a day-to-day basis doing, like, the Communist Party of the United States is, I think, arguably primarily, if not, you know, largely a, it's just a commercial landlord that rents space in a very, very nice neighborhood.
0: So I want you to read about the threat. In the middle of the CPUSA office, sitting at a table in a conference room with four walls of glass, was Joe Sims, the party's co-chair, wearing a black newsboy cap. In front of him stood a walker. Sorry, I'm not going to be age. I'm not going to age discriminate. Across the table was another comrade, youthful office assistant Brooklyn Crawford. Usually it would be slightly more bustling than this, Sims assured me. But as it was late August, there were only two people in the office, save for the odd delivery guy dropping off a package. I am so scared. I'm shaking in my boots as I'm reading about the headquarters of the Communist Party of America. So as you look at this, but that building used to not just be occupied on the seventh floor. That building used to be actually the headquarters of the entire Communist Party of the, and they used to occupy, I believe, the whole building. So when they initially, so describe a little bit of the history of the relationship to the building, because it made sense perhaps now, but now they've kind of morphed into something Donald Trump could really relate to, which is that they're in the real estate business, but that wasn't how they started.
1: Right. Flagship properties in high name recognition neighborhoods. Yeah, you know, it actually is a really interesting, I mean, this is why I found this story so charming, I think, is that, like, the story of how they came to own that building is almost like a parable of American politics, right? And, you know, the leader of the Communist Party USA for many decades was a guy named Gus Hall, and he ascended to that role in 1959. He ran for president four times. I think he, in his best showing, got 58,000 votes, though. The counting stuff is always a problem with the communists. The enrollment numbers are a little dodgy, and maybe the vote count was a little dodgy too. In any case, he led the party, and, you know, he was really like the genuine article in terms of, like, this sort of romantic 20th century communist man. He was like a working class, you know, family of miners and, you know, the sort of brawny, industrial figure. And he, for whatever reason, maybe not a great political strategist, obviously he oversaw an incredible decline in membership in the party. When he died in 2000, I think they said that the party membership was down to 3,000 people, which even then might be high. But he had this interesting instinct for investment. And so as the Communist Party raised money and, you know, parenthetically here, as it received money from Moscow, which they always claimed it didn't do, but, you know, once the Soviets fell apart, it came out that the CPUSA had probably received like $40 million from Moscow over a, you know, extended period. But Gus Hall's great innovation was to put that money into investments, and he, you know, you didn't want it sitting around in briefcases, and he was like, you know, let's do that. So, you know, he bought his own home in Yonkers, bought it under his wife's name, and claimed that, like, no landlord would rent to a communist, so he had to buy the house in Yonkers. And then critically, in 1977, he bought this building in Chelsea, and you know, proved to be an incredible investment. And I mean, there are also stories about him buying stocks and doing all sorts of stuff. So, you know, despite being this, you know, this, the face of the anti-capitalist revolution in the U.S., he was also someone who had a really canny instinct for markets and asset allocation and ended up buying this building that today is worth like $10 million. I mean, it's a really high-end asset. And there are these, I mean, I'm sure I'll get into this, Arnie. I don't want to go too long here, but there are these incredible communiques from the party right after he dies where they're trying to decide what the hell they should do with this building because, you know, they know it's worth a lot of money. The party's aware, but also they occupy all 8 floors of this giant building. They have a very small membership and they can't really justify even the cost of upkeep. So it becomes a question of like, once Hall is dead, like, what do we do with this thing?
0: Well, it was a shrewd money move, as you point out. So it was brilliant when he bought it. Okay. But there does seem something. When you talk to them about the fact that they were in the real estate business, that they were landlords, that they had this ownership interest in this high-end property, how do they sort of pair that with their communist values? Or did they sort of ignore it and say, oh, no, we're going to compartmentalize? I mean, I'm just trying to figure out how they do the mail merge on this conversation.
1: Yeah, right. You either die a hero or live long enough to see yourself become a corporate landlord.
0: Yeah.
1: It's
0: exactly.
1: These are the perils of revolution. Not all endings are so romantic. It's, you know, when I brought it up, you know, the first time I think they were amenable to talking about it. And then as I sort of kept pressing on it, it became less and less of a enthusiastic point of conversation. So I think that the thinking on it was this. You need to have money and space to exist, and so you either are raising dues from people and paying rent to a landlord, or you have a place. And they were like, you know, we open this place up to tenants unions, we open this place up to DSA on occasion, you know, we try to make good on this property that we have, and so we don't feel bad about owning it. It's not like, you know, the money that's raised is going to funding. You know, they publish what the Daily Worker, it's not called that anymore, but, you know, they have a publication and they do stuff, so.
0: I'm going to defend them. Let me just tell you why, because I read this in your article and it really does sort of speak to perhaps their values. You wrote, in a September 2001 report to the board, a year after Hall's death, the party took stock of its holdings. Our building is a wonderful asset, a real treasure for our party, and the working class movement of which we are all immediately proud. It's situated in a prime location, Midtown Manhattan, worth millions. But having 5-digit annual operating costs, plus a tremendous burden on the party, you often hear that the building has a shabby appearance. Unfortunately, we'd have to admit this is all too true. The reality is we just can't keep on top of it. The building has been undercapitalized for years. So I'm kind of curious, does it still have a shabby appearance? Because to a large extent, that would also speak to their values. They rent space. It's clean. The plumbing works. The electricity works. You know, you can still get up and down to the 8 floors. But we're not here to turn it into a luxury unit. We understand that we own the building and we rent the building and we don't sort of, you know, shake people down for it. But to a large extent, you still need to be somewhere. You still need assets in order to, as you point out, publish your publications. So I understand that they don't necessarily see themselves like Donald Trump does, because Donald Trump likes to destroy everything and rebuild everything and then put gold on everything. They don't. They just kind of exist to make sure that it's maintained, so they have a space, and so do people that rent there.
1: Yeah, totally. Right. Yeah. And, you know, I feel the same way with their political program, where I was, you know, it's like, yes, it seems quite modest, but I think it's totally correct, right? I'm very sympathetic to it, that they, like, are willing to take stock of how much power they realistically have, what the political climate is like at the moment, and sort of, you know, use their resources accordingly. And I think that's true with the building as well, where, right, they haven't, you know, they haven't brought anyone on to turn it into a totally lavish and excessive enterprise. They did put some money into it after that was published in 2001, when they decided that the best course of action was not to sell the building, but to consolidate operations onto one floor and then rent out the rest of it. you know, they put, I think, at that time, $1 million into refurbishing it. So it's well kept.
0: But that's maintenance. Fancy. I hate to break it to you, but that's maintenance. I live in an 1890 Queen Anne. I'm spending $25,000 to $30,000 a year just to keep it open. I mean, right. People need to understand that's not extravagant, especially when you're talking about a New York property with 8 floors.
1: Totally. Yeah. No, I think that they did like a very good job of the renovations, and it seems like a nice property. And you know, I tried to compare the price per square foot per year to buildings in the neighborhood, just to spec it out and see. And it seems like it's pretty cheap, you know, for what the market says. Again, would you expect the Communist Party to be looking at like market prices for commercial real estate rentals? Like maybe not, but you know. That's what they got. So, you know, you play the hand that you have, and it's, you know, it's a nice place. It's a cool place. I mean, and also I should say the seventh floor, which is the only floor I visited. I didn't check in on the private equity fund or anyone else, but, you know, it's also a really cool sort of museum of
0: artifacts.
1: Yeah, artifacts, exactly.
0: I'm curious though, but there are you have an AI company and you have all the, do they know they're renting from the Communist Party? I'm just kind of curious, like when you sign the lease, does it say owner, the Communist Party of the United States, or is there another generic name?
1: Yes, it's a great question. So I reached out to every tenant in the building trying to get a sense of this, and the one that was most memorable to me was the private equity group, returned my email and said that they had no idea that the Communist Party owned the building, that they didn't even know there was a Communist Party in the U.S. anymore. And
0: they're sleeping with them. They don't even know it exists, and it's in their same building.
1: They ride the elevator together. Yeah,
0: they do. So, this is the problem with community. People are blind to what's happening next door. But I also want to remind everyone that we've been talking about Donald Trump and making fun of him by mentioning it like 15 times in his speech in Georgia. But you know, it's also thematic with the rest of the Republican Party and his executive leadership, because you mentioned Secretary of State Marco Rubio is also wild by the Red Hunt. He's been convening politicians and law enforcement officers and counterterrorism experts from across the globe to combat the transnational threat. And then, of course, you've got the Secretary of Homeland Security, who has seen the communists on our very own liberty-loving shores. He went on to Fox News with a big-time scoop. You ready, everyone? Sit down. He had identified the Communist Party logo on an No King's Rally flyer. No King's Rally is literally sponsored by the Communist Party, he ascertained. And after reading your article, they don't have the money to do that. I'm just telling you. It is such a cock and bull story. But I do also want to point out, you asked them, since they've been sending all these investigative memos to all these different groups trying to investigate them, has the Communist Party of America ever received anything from the Attorney General's office that, you know, basically seeks to investigate them, since they're investigating everyone and their uncle? Have they been on the list?
1: Yeah, that was really interesting to me. They had not received no subpoenas, no saber rattling at all, which is especially crazy to me because there are other groups in New York City that they've gone after. Like there's a place up on, is it West 35th Street? In the 10 blocks away, 10, 15 blocks away, there's a place where they did end up subpoenaing them. The Ways and Means Committee subpoenaed them. So far the Communist Party USA has been totally, uncontacted from anyone in the Trump administration, which is, you know, I mean, just to even put a bow on it, I don't know, Arnie, if you've seen these ads that they've been running lately on TV, but they're using federal dollars paid for by the US government to run TV ads, you know, thanking Trump for fighting communism and protecting America from communism. And
0: I want my subpoena. I want my subpoena. That would be my ad. Oh my God.
1: I mean, it's also such a flagrant violation of, you know, campaign finance law and allocation of public funds, federal funds, and all to combat the communist threat. And they didn't even bother, you know, putting a letter under the door at CPUSA headquarters.
0: So I'm going to end this way with your fabulous exclamation point at the end. It's true. I kept coming back to the building. I couldn't help it, either could I. A website mocked up by commercial real estate brokerage RDA Advisors celebrates its many advantages. 12-foot ceilings throughout. Spectacular 16-foot ceiling penthouse on the 8th floor, it reads. Roof deck potential, it adds. What could 235 West 23rd become? That's another part of the site. AI tech headquarters. Maybe even a fashion agency. Oh, my God. Alex Salmon writes for Slate.com. He is their features writer. I'm telling you, you're ordered to read everything he writes. The title of the piece we've been discussing, so important. The Communists Are All Right. Thank you so much for writing this, Alex. I needed this moment. I just needed to let you know. Thank you again. Thanks to segment producers Dave Scott and Stephanie Collins. And remember to tune into this station next week for more Best of the Attitude.

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1: Marlena Dietrich. In America, sex is an obsession. In other parts of the world, it is a fact.

0: Hello and welcome to Background Briefing, available 24/7 at backgroundbriefing.org. I'm Ian Masters, and today we'll look into a number of stories and issues in the news. We'll begin with yesterday's prancing presentation by Defence Secretary Hegseth before the troops in his State of the Force address, which, along with push-ups, testosterone and culture war insults, was infused with religious nationalist dogma, including a promise he is, quote, placing spiritual health at the same level as physical health. Our department is, you might say, putting on the full armor of God. Joining us is Michael Weinstein, the founder and president of the Military Religious Freedom Foundation and the leader of the movement to restore the constitutionally mandated separation of church and state in the United States military. He served on active duty in the United States Air Force as a Judge Advocate, JAG, for 10 years and also worked for more than 3 years as legal counsel in the Reagan White House. He's the author of With God on Our Side, One Man's War Against the Evangelical Coup in the American Military, and No Snowflake in an Avalanche, The Military Religious Freedom Foundation, Its Battle to Defend the Constitution, and One Family's Courageous War Against Religious Extremism in High Places. Then we'll speak with Emma Ashford, a senior fellow at the Stimson Center, a visiting professor at Georgetown University, and a non-resident fellow at the Modern War Institute at West Point. With expertise in the politics of the Middle East, Russia, Europe, her work focuses on questions of grand strategy, international security, and the future of U.S. foreign policy. She's the author of First Among Equals, U.S. Foreign Policy in a Multipolar World, and Oil, the State, and War, the Foreign Policies of Petrostates. And she has an article at Foreign Policy we will discuss. Everyone got Pete Hegseth wrong. Then finally we'll examine how citizens are fighting back against ICE cruelty, which taxpayers are funding, and speak with Sonali Kolhatkar, an award-winning multimedia journalist. She's the host of Rising Up with Sonali, a weekly television and radio program that airs on Free Speech TV and Pacifica radio stations and affiliates across the United States. She's also the author of Talking About Abolition, A Police-Free World is Possible, and Rising Up, The Power of Narrative in Pursuing Racial Justice. And her new book just out is Breaking ICE, Community Defense Against State Terror and MAGA Fascism. We're going to take a brief station break and back looking into the extent to which everyone has gotten Pete Hegseth wrong. We're going to take a brief station break and back examining how citizens are fighting back against ICE cruelty, which taxpayers are funding. And joining us now is Michael Weinstein, who is the founder and president of the Military Religious Freedom Foundation and a leader of the movement to restore the constitutionally mandated separation of church and state in the United States military. He served on active duty in the United States Air Force as a Judge Advocate, JAG, for 10 years and also worked for more than 3 years as a legal counsel in the Reagan White House. He's the author of With God on Our Side, One Man's War Against the Evangelical Coup in America's Military, and No Snowflake in an Avalanche, The Military Religious Freedom Foundation, Its Battle to Defend the Constitution, and One Family's Courageous War Against Religious Extremism in High Places. Welcome to Background Briefing, Mikey Weinstein.
1: Nice to be here. Thank you so much. I know we've done this a number of times throughout the years, and very much always enjoy your outlet and the way you handle the show with intelligent questions.
0: Well, thank you, Mikey. And yesterday, in the State of the Force speech that Hegseth made, he strutted about on the stage, spewed insults at so many people, particularly minorities, no beardos, no weirdos, no wimps, etc. But I found the most disturbing thing of all was that he said, quote, we're placing spiritual health at the same level as physical health, and our department is, you might say, putting on the full armor of God. Now, that's talk right out of the Crusades.
1: It is, and he's done everything he can as the piece of excrement that he is. You know, besides being a boozer and a womanizer, he's a fundamentalist Christian nationalist, a traitor to the Constitution and his oath. He's providing a propaganda bonanza of immeasurable magnitude, Jovian magnitude, to Boko Haram, Al-Qaeda in the Arabian Peninsula, ISIS, and the Taliban. He's casting this as a as again, the ninth version of the eight prior crusades, as you mentioned, Ian, from the 11th to the 13th century. It is not only hateful, bigoted, and prejudiced, it's also an unethical and immoral. It's completely illegal. It violates every aspect of the separation of church and state in our inherent in the Bill of Rights of the first 10 amendments of our Constitution. It also violates the body of the Constitution, Clause 3, Article 6, by essentially establishing a de facto religious test. It violates a ton of DIR, directives, instructions, and regulations of the Pentagon. It violates the Uniform Code of Military Justice provisions. It also violates the basic mandates and objectives of each of the military services, their core values, as it's described. It is tearing asunder our military. It is doing it unconstitutionally, and it's got to be stopped. And if it isn't, we're going to end up with oceans and oceans of blood, which is what we've always gotten throughout our limited human history. Well, we've only had civilization for maybe 7, 8, or 9,000 years, 9,000 if you push it. But whenever an extremist version of any religious faith has been joined at the hip with that part of the state that makes war, we don't end up with little babbling brooks, streams, creeks, ponds, or lakes, Ian. We end up with one thing every single time. Oceans and oceans of blood. And that is where this this cosplay, cowardly, pathetic fool, this craven Christian nationalist puppet is trying to drive us through his disgusting, putrid, and wretched lack of stewardship, his malfeasance and misfeasance of the technologically most lethal organization ever created by our species, the United States military.
0: So would you mind reading the statement that you put out today, the Military Religious Freedom Foundation statement on State of the Force speech yesterday?
1: Right. Obviously, we're being flooded with media requests, so we came up with something fairly short. Our statement is the Military Religious Freedom Foundation, and our URL is mrff.org, condemns in the strongest terms extant in the English language the disgusting, immoral, unethical, and unconstitutional actions, yet once again, of the depraved Secretary of War Crimes, Pete Hegseth, for literally using the word establishment to create an office that viciously violates the No Establishment Clause of the First Amendment of the Bill of Rights of the United States Constitution, as well as the no religious test manifestly inherent in Clause 3, Article 6 of the body of the Constitution. MRFF will fight the odious stench of Hegseth's Christian nationalist bigotry, hatred, and prejudice every second of every day and night until the wretched filth of his fundamentalist Christian extremism is forever eradicated from the domain of the otherwise honorable United States military.
0: And the office that he's establishing in the Pentagon is the Office of Religious Affairs, right?
1: Correct. Yes. Even it's right out of, for anybody that listens to you that's aware, has read Margaret Atwood's two books, you know, The Handmaid's Tale, or the Hulu TV series that ran for a number of seasons, The Handmaid's Tale. In the near future, in this fictionalized version, America falls to a Christian nationalist regime. The new country is called Gilead. Massive misogyny, suppression of women, and of course the white supremacy, the anti-Semitism, the Islamophobia, the transphobia, and the homophobia are extant.
0: So Hegseth is a member of this ultra-conservative cult-like denomination called the Communion of Reformed Evangelical Churches, CREC. It's headed by a guy called Doug Wilson, a Moscow, Idaho pastor. And he seems to have an extraordinary influence on Hegseth and his wife, by the way. Hegseth's wife seems to be sort of running the show in a way. She's a former Fox News producer. So tell us about this guy and what he believes, because this is...
1: Well, it's more than just that. Doug Wilson, by the way, you know who ordained Doug Wilson? Doug Wilson did. They can't seem to find anybody that, any seminary he ever went to, or any sort of, college degree he's ever had. Apparently it's not easily findable. And apparently he ordained himself with this Communion of Reformed, you know, evangelical churches. They're Christian nationalists. Remember, for those that are listening to your show, Christian nationalism is incompatible with secular democratic republic. It wants a theocracy, an extremely conservative theocracy where the penalty for violating any of their precepts is execution. And once a month, Hegseth again craps on the Constitution by violating all the time, place, and manner restrictions put forth by the Constitution and our construing federal case law and all those regulations at the Pentagon, by holding a Jesus praise service in the largest auditorium of the Pentagon during the duty day in uniform. He televises it on internal Pentagon channel number 2 so that all can see. And he brought Doug Wilson in February, about 10 days before we started this war against Iran with Israel that was hurting our country as much as Mickey Mouse was, Iran, before we went in there at this unprovoked war. Doug Wilson is a white supremacist. He believes that slavery is biblically mandated. He often says that many slave owners in America actually had a pretty good relationship with their slaves. You know, the same way that people have good relationships with their easy chair or their sofa in their living room. He believes that women should be consigned to doing 6 things. One thing they can't do, they can't vote. He doesn't want that. They should spread their legs, get pregnant, have babies, go to the grocery store, prepare food, cook, and clean up afterwards. That's it. Jews are completely complicit in the execution of Jesus Christ. Muslims have no right to participate in any government. And if you're LGBTQIA+, you should be dead. And this has been put on display in that Pentagon auditorium by the man that runs, again, the most powerful organization in human history, with all of our nuclear weapons, drones, conventional weapons, and laser-guided weapons. And so we are not driving to the abyss, Ian. We're not even parking adjacent in a parking lot next to the abyss. We haven't gotten out of the car and staring into the abyss. No, we are in the abyss. I'm not sure we're going to get out, but I can tell you where we're going. Because in human history, we've seen this happen over and over again. Not just with the Inquisition and those crusades we just talked about, all 8 of them, or the pogroms, or the Holocaust. It happens over and over again. What drives MAGA is one thing. The jet fuel is Christian nationalism. The Seven Mountains Mandate, the New Apostolic Reformation, these are all kissing first cousins of that. We don't need to drill down into it. They want to get rid of our democracy and our Constitution. They want our new Constitution to be their hideous version, ultra-uber-conservative version of the New Testament. And we should be not a democratic republic, but a Christian theocracy judged by them, where the only 4 requirements to be a true member of that republic, and to be in our military, by the way, just 4, straight, white, Christian nationalist, and male. And if you're not those 4 things, you are untermenschen. You are an other eater. You're useless eater. You are beneath contempt.
0: So Trump himself, though, even though he chose these terrible people like Bobby Kennedy Jr. and Hegseth, he seems to be, I mean, first of all, he watches TV all day and doesn't seem that interested in the job, except he wants to build monuments to himself and steal as much money for him and his family. And that's his focus. But he has chosen these ideologues, who they barely were confirmed, I might add, Kennedy Jr. and Hegseth, and also Russ Vought at the OMB. These are real true zealots, are they not? And, you know, they're more scary in a way than Trump is. As much as Trump is doing enormous damage and lasting damage, it would seem to me that Hegseth is doing really lasting damage to the U.S. military. And you've already seen it. I know you're an Air Force vet, Mikey, but I imagine anybody that served in the United States Navy has to be heartbroken to look at the state of the USS Abraham Lincoln when it finally came out of the Gulf and showed up in Thailand. It just looked rusty wreck. It was just embarrassing. This is what the leader of the Pentagon should be doing. He should be taking care of the men aboard these ships and the soldiers in these barracks that are being bombed in the Middle East. And that's his primary job. I don't think he gives a damn about the rank and file. Do you?
1: No, he only cares about pushing the Christian nationalist agenda to bring about the end of the world, to do whatever he can to lubricate the process to bring their version of grotesque warrior Jesus back. They are, in fact, promised a 200-mile-long river, Ian, 4.5 feet deep, filled with nothing but the human blood of those that their version of warrior Jesus has slaughtered at the Battle of Armageddon. They want to do whatever they can to make that, not granulate the process, but lubricate the process to get that back again. It's about the end times. That is the only thing that it is about. And remember that it was Russ Vogt and others that were the chief architects of Project 2025, which is Project 2025 is to Trump as Mein Kampf was to Hitler. They didn't try to hide anything. Hitler didn't hide anything. He said, here's what we're going to do. Mein Kampf didn't have 1,000 pages in it, which Project 2025 does. That was their blueprint for MAGA as to what they're going to do with the U.S. government as such as it is. But it's really about trying to burn the house down as much as possible and using the this tortured, hideous version of the Book of Revelation to accelerate. And because, you know, Jesus needs all that all Jewish hegemony in the Middle East to spark the war, the Battle of Armageddon, and to bring everything to an end and start his 1,000-year reign. It's insane. They're entitled to their beliefs, but by inextricably intertwining Christian nationalism into the very particular of the Pentagon, it becomes the Pentecostal-gon, and it's going to lead us all to these oceans and oceans of blood that I heretofore mentioned.
0: Right, but isn't there a disastrous conflict of interest there? If you're invested in the end of the world and the end times, and yet you control thousands of nuclear weapons, you can actually bring about the end of times. I mean, in other words, you know, I've often wondered about people like, you know, the former vice president who they tried to hang on January the 6th. He believes in the end times. And I thought that, you know, anybody and that in high office that is invested in the end of the world who has access to nuclear weapons ought to be run out of town in a heartbeat.
1: Well, you know, we're kind of past the point of running out of town. I mean, the real question is, a better question in my mind is, as a subject matter expert, is whether, Ian, we've crossed so many Rubicons now that we cannot get back. Even a blue wave on November 3rd is not going to be enough, because the damage being done, that's even if it happens, even if he doesn't declare martial law, even if there's full and fair elections, the damage being done to our military and our country is not going to be fixed by just, you know, one mid-year election cycle. It's generational damage. You know, I have 4 kids and 3 grandkids. I worry about my grandkids and their grandkids. We have an experiment here that's been hijacked because the highly uneducated American public, enough of them, and, you know, we're look at this, low-intelligent, maniac Trump with all of his deficiencies, and he said things that I believe they believed with but didn't want to say it out loud. You know, elections have consequences. I will never, ever forgive anyone who supported Trump or MAGA. And it's one thing to find Christian nationalism, you know, in your police department, your sewage workers, your firefighters, legislators, middle schools, community colleges and colleges. But when you find it where all the weapons of mass destruction are, it could be over. It could be over for us and the planet and the species. And that's why we're talking today, and that's why it needs to be fought, and that's why it's beyond serious.
0: Well, Michael Weinstein, I thank you very much for joining us here today.
1: Appreciate it. Thank you so very much.
0: And again, I've been speaking with Michael Weinstein, who's the founder and president of the Military Religious Freedom Foundation and a leader of the movement to restore the constitutionally mandated separation of church and state in the United States military. He served on active duty in the United States Air Force as a Judge Advocate, JAG, for 10 years and also worked for more than 3 years as legal counsel in the Reagan White House. He's the author of With God on Our Side, One Man's War Against the Evangelical Coup in America's Military, and No Snowflake in an Avalanche, the Military Religious Freedom Foundation is battled to defend the Constitution and one family's courageous war against religious extremism in high places. So

0: Welcome back. I'm Ian Masters, and this is Background Briefing, available 24/7 at backgroundbriefing.org. And joining us now is Emma Ashford, a senior fellow at the Stimson Center, a visiting professor at Georgetown University, and a non-resident fellow at the Modern War Institute at West Point. With expertise in the politics of the Middle East, Russia, Europe, her work focuses on questions of grand strategy, international security, and the future of U.S. foreign policy. She's the author of First Among Equals, U.S. Foreign Policy in a Multipolar World, and Oil, the State, and War, Foreign Policies of Petrostates. And she has an article at Foreign Policy, Everyone Got Pete Hegseth Wrong. Welcome to Background Briefing, Emma Ashford.
1: Thanks for having me.
0: Well, thanks for joining us. And in your article, which was written before yesterday's State of the Force address by Hegseth, you said, "It is astounding how a man initially dismissed as a drunken buffoon or a television talking head has nonetheless so profoundly shaped the direction of American defense policy. Hegseth's qualities are fundamentally Trumpian, suited to a television personality and not a public servant. Indeed, more than anyone else in the Trump administration, the self-styled Secretary of War is uniquely well-positioned to mimic Trump himself in this way. Yet for the rest of us, the costs inflicted by Hegseth will not be limited only to this presidency. His disastrous war against Iran has already left the U.S. poorer and our defense posture in Asia and elsewhere weaker.

0: Hegseth, he spent yesterday morning engaging in a series of physical fitness routines with a variety of soldiers that were in town for the speech, running laps around the Pentagon, all very much for show, for the TV cameras, before he went on and gave this speech that was, again, as I sort of pointed out in the article, emphasizing culture war themes, emphasizing image, talking about how wonderful the war in Iran is. He is a personality, but there's not much there in terms of policy. And I think we see that again in yesterday's address. He's much more focused on presenting himself, presenting a strong masculine military. And policy is really not as big a concern for him.
1: But the leader of the Pentagon, with enormous amounts of money to spend and resources to deploy and people to take care of, he's not taking care of his people. We don't know the extent to which the real casualties have been, because he's covered that up. We've certainly, because of leaks from soldiers and airmen and naval personnel in the Gulf, they've taken pictures that CBS News got of massive amount of destruction. If I was in the United States Navy, I would be deeply embarrassed by just looking at the state of the USS Abraham Lincoln when it finally got out of the Gulf and showed up in Thailand. It looked just absolutely decrepit. It was covered in rust. It's just embarrassing what the neglect of the real stuff for all of this show. In other words, it's all show, no substance.
0: Absolutely. And I mean, again, the big sort of announcement on the spending side yesterday was this autonomous warfare, effectively a drone command at the Pentagon, something about future technology that will be helmed by Palmer Luckey of Anduril and Newt Gingrich. But fundamentally, you're right. I mean, the administration is pushing a lot of these culture war issues. Pete Hegseth, during the speech yesterday, talked about the media and how unfair they are to him. And this is part of why I describe this as just a very Trumpian approach, right? They don't want to talk about reality of what's been happening in the Gulf. They don't want to talk about where things might go from here. They don't even necessarily want to talk about morale in the military or any of those related questions. Instead, they want to focus in on this sort of very culture war-inflected attempt to build warriors, as they would frame it.
1: Right, but who wants to make Elon Musk, Palmer Luckey, richer than they already are? I mean, at least there's some acknowledgement of the future of warfare in the sense that maybe there's some new technology happening that has to be incorporated in the military. But this obsession with testosterone and doing push-ups and all of these soldiers being dragooned into doing push-ups in front of the Pentagon, the revolution in warfare is happening in Ukraine. And what we have is middle-aged men, overweight men, sitting in bunkers in front of TV screens, doing all kinds of cutting-edge stuff with drones and counter-drones. The idea that we need, instead of getting young soldiers who know how to use drones and counter-drones, we're going to end up with a bunch of steroid-sucking buffed bozos counting their push-ups and measuring their testosterone. That has nothing to do with the reality of the battlefield today and the battlefield in the future.
0: This is, I think, a broader problem inside the Trump administration, but Pete Hegseth and the Pentagon is a smaller encapsulation of it, which is that the Pentagon needed reform. Everybody knows that the acquisition process is broken, that the defense budget is bloated, that money often goes to things that aren't effective. As we transition to this new era of warfare, we're spending money on the wrong things. And so this is a problem that is widely understood. The Trump administration, on coming in, was very critical about many of these things. But most of what they focused on, as you say, is these smaller issues, right? So I think Pete Hegseth, the irony that I focus on in this article is Pete Hegseth is going to end up being a very impactful defense secretary. He's going to really reshape the force for the future, but it's not necessarily going to be in the way that actually gives us a more effective, more capable military down the road. Instead, it's going to be a military that is culturally and socially extremely different from what it was, but in terms of fighting capabilities, you know, it's

0: anyone's guess whether they'll be any better or not.
1: Given that this is essentially an anti-intellectual regime with Trump back in his 2016 campaign, he said, I'd love the poorly educated. And his base, I think, are poorly educated, and he feeds them a diet of stupidity and lies. The most impactful heads of the biggest government departments, the ones that take up most of the Treasury, are Health and Human Services and Defense, and they're both headed by completely incompetent outliers with, you know, kind of cult-like crackpot ideas. Really, in the case of Bobby Kennedy Jr., he's driven by a sense of privilege, being a Kennedy, and arrogance. And this other guy, Hegseth, seems to be driven by some sort of religious zeal, some crusader notion of Christian nationalism. But both of them are in their own worlds, as is Trump. So I just can't believe that these people who have so much willpower but so little to offer except destruction and diminution of their own departments have been given so much power. And, of course, it's worth noting that both of them, Hegseth and Bobby Kennedy Jr., barely were confirmed. And I'm sure a lot of the Republicans who cowardly confirmed them are probably having second thoughts.
0: Many of the moves that Pete Hegseth and the Trump administration more broadly have made have actually not been popular even among the Trump voting base. And I think this is very important to point out. If you look at polling on the war in Iran, which was one of Pete Hegseth's major initiatives that he pushed very strongly, he was basically the only senior official inside the administration who supported the war with Iran at the start of this year. But it polls pretty terribly at this point, even among those who, you know, you ask, are you a MAGA supporter? Yes. Do you like the war in Iran? A surprisingly high number, almost 50% say no. And so I do believe the administration is going to start seeing that to become more of a problem. But again, with Hegseth, the point that I try and make in the article is not that things that he have done are good in any sense, but that it is a surprise. If we go back, as you say, to those confirmation hearings, he was barely confirmed, and much of the doubts had to do with his managerial skills. He had run a couple of veterans organizations into the ground financially. He was accused of mismanagement. He was accused of all kinds of, improprieties with female staff. And that's what most of the concerns were. It wasn't really about policy views. It wasn't really the notion that he was going to be a very influential member of the cabinet. Everybody thought of him as this airhead, but he's actually had quite a significant impact both on how the Department of Defense is developing, and then in particular on the fact that we got into this war with Iran. Nobody, I think, would have expected that from where we were 18 months ago.
1: But what do you think about taking away the civilian input into the training of military officers?
0: I think this is a significant problem. The reason for having civilian instruction at the war colleges is that America's military, very good, very many things, but doesn't always necessarily have the full range of competencies that you would need to train well-rounded military officers, whether that is a professor that can teach them philosophy or a professor that can teach them quantum engineering, right? There's a lot of civilian specialities that it is helpful to have faculty on hand who can teach. Restricting this just to former military personnel or military personnel on active duty is going to make the range of subjects that can be taught at these institutions far less broad.
1: Given that this war, his war, which of course, again, he does not seem to care about the real stuff, what's happening with the men and women at the front line. And as I said earlier, I was just shocked at the state of the USS Abraham Lincoln. I've never seen a Navy ship look so decrepit. And we know that at least 8 sailors aboard that ship tried to commit suicide, and one of them jumped off the ship. Hegseth just dismisses all that as treason on the part of the press, and so does Trump, by the way. And he could actually make a case that maybe Trump himself is treasonous, because his relations with Vladimir Putin I mean, he's more in love with Putin than America's enemies, like Xi Jinping and in particular Kim Jong-un, than he is. And he's made enemies out of the country next door, our friendly neighbor, Canada. And he's against helping Ukraine. So at the very top, you have that topsy-turvy signal coming from the president himself, don't you? I mean, who are our friends and who are our enemies?
0: I don't think it's particularly helpful to describe anybody in international affairs as being a traitor for wanting to talk to other countries. And I think that's equally true when it's the Trump administration doing it and when it is, you know, other folks in D.C. or countries that are more friendly. What I will say is I think the administration is very focused on covering and trying to prevent negative coverage of what they're doing in international affairs. And I think if they took a more balanced approach where they actually stood by some of the choices that they made and explained them and welcomed the press in, then perhaps they might find that the coverage wouldn't be so uniformly negative. You mentioned arms to Ukraine, for example. That's a policy where actually there's a fairly broad swath of public support for the Trump administration's policy here, which is trying to facilitate negotiations between Russia and Ukraine. But I do think the way the administration has approached this, you know, trying to ban pool reporters when they, you know, film things the president doesn't like, it seems to be mostly backfiring in that it is not reducing the access of the press. The courts are upholding this, and it's at the same time making the coverage more hostile.
1: Well, I know that Trump wants a Nobel Prize and would like to. He's offered it many times, apparently, through his envoys, the two real estate developers, that he wants to basically have Putin and Zelensky appear on a stage with him and strike a peace deal. And obviously, nobody in their right mind could be against a peace deal because the devastation that's being done to Ukraine is just unconscionable. And it is cruel and unusual and criminal to target civilians. That's not what military people do, but that's what Putin does. So my skepticism is that I don't believe that Putin will ever want to be on the stage with Zelensky and be treated as an equal. There's no question that we need peace, but I'm not sure that there's a serious way of going about it. And I don't believe that the U.S. under Trump have ever used the considerable leverage that they have. Biden did, but Biden probably was a little too little too late.
0: I think that they, again, there are plenty of ways in which the Trump administration could more effectively push for peace than they are right now. The approach, particularly when it comes to Russia, has been very inconsistent, very confused. As you say, much of the negotiation has been done by Steve Witkoff and Jared Kushner rather than any trained diplomats or folks with experience with negotiation. And this just, again, is very reminiscent of what we talked about earlier with Pete Hegseth, right? I think they understand to some extent that there was a problem with existing policies. They're maybe even pushing towards a policy end that many in America actually want. But the method for getting there is just not competent, and the results they're getting as a result are shambolic.
1: Well, I thank you for joining us. I really appreciate your article, Emma, and this conversation.
0: Thanks for having me.
1: And again, I've been speaking with Emma Ashford, who is a senior fellow at the Stimson Center, a visiting professor at Georgetown University, and a former non-resident fellow at the Modern War Institute at West Point. With expertise in the politics of the Middle East, Russia, Europe, her work focuses on questions of grand strategy, international security, and the future of U.S. foreign policy. And she's the author of First Among Equals, U.S. Foreign Policy in a Multipolar World, and Oil, the State, and War, the Foreign Policies of Petrostates. And she has an article at Foreign Policy, Everyone Got Pete Hegseth Wrong.
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1: 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I'm Ian Masters, and this is Background Briefing, available 24/7 at backgroundbriefing.org. And joining us now is Sonali Kahatka, who is an award-winning multimedia journalist. She's the host of Rising Up with Sonali, a weekly television and radio program that airs on Free Speech TV and Pacifica radio stations and affiliates around the United States. She's the author of Talking About Abolition, A Police-Free World is Possible, and Rising Up, The Power of Narrative in Pursuing Racial Justice. She's also won numerous awards, including Best TV Anchor and Best National Political Commentary from the LA Press Club, and has been nominated for Best Radio Anchor for 4 years in a row. Her new book just out is Breaking Ice, Community Defense Against State Terror and MAGA Fascism. Welcome to Background Briefing, Sonali Kahatka.
0: Thank you so much, Ian. It's so great to be with you.
1: Likewise, Sonali. So, today, of course, relatives of Rene Goode filed two federal lawsuits, including one against Jonathan Ross, the officer who killed her. We all saw that on television. They also are suing, the family are suing Christy Noem, Stephen Miller, Tom Homan, Todd Lyons, and Gregory Bovino. And in a second lawsuit, they've listed the U.S. government as a defendant under a 1964 law that allows plaintiffs to seek redress for deaths caused by negligence. But the point, I guess, is that both Rene Goode and Alex Pretty, who were murdered on the streets of Minneapolis, they were a part of this anti-ICE protection, spontaneously organized citizens group. And I take it your book in many ways profiles this group. So tell us about this movement around the country of, I guess, what would you call them, ICE protectors?
0: I think, you know, what a lot of organizations ended up doing was framing themselves as community self-defense. That's the explicit banner that Los Angeles organizers used. But what was remarkable about this movement was that it was so localized. And so they didn't really, you know, there was no one national organization coordinating everything. People who were, and organizations who already had deep roots in their communities, who had for years been doing some sort of immigration rights work, mobilized, moved into action, and responded to whatever was happening in their community, you know, that kind of met the moment and met the geography and ICE tactics. And then they learned from one another because they shared it on social media. And so people were learning tactics and realizing, hey, in Chicago, whistles work really great. Let's adopt that. Or, hey, in LA, people are patrolling and documenting these ICE agents, and they're saying that they use unmarked vehicles, maybe ones that in our city do as well. And they're posting it to social media to alert people. So let's do that too. So it was this very localized movement, which was what was so remarkable about it, that mobilized very quickly and expanded and pivoted, and people jumped into action, and they defended one another because there was this big realization that nobody was coming to save us. And, you know, we forget these moments because our mainstream media doesn't really cover them with a lot of context. And people realized last year, you know, the government isn't coming to save us. The government's the one targeting us. Who is going to save us? Even local governments were crippled or didn't act as much as they could have. We have to save ourselves. And so therefore that sort of idea of community self-defense, which I think is such a beautiful term, really grew, and it helped us understand, helped me understand how it played out in city after city around the country, whether you're talking about, you know, rural parts of North Carolina or very urban Chicago.
1: Well, clearly the ICE and DHS have figured out that they're trying to figure out ways to counter this spontaneous movement. And obviously Rene Goode and Alex Pretty were engaged in these activities to thwart ICE. And it seems that under this new management of Mark Wayne Mullen, who's putting a quieter face on ICE and being apparently more effective in the sense that they're rounding up more people. So how was the state of play or the battle lines now? How would you describe how much ICE protectors, protecting immigrants, have learned, and how much has the government changed its tactics?
0: Oh, the government has dramatically changed its tactics. And, you know, Christine Noem enacted Trump's agenda in a very overt way. It was guns blazing, Hollywood-style drama, right? She was enacting this these ICE invasions of various cities, really for public viewing, for the MAGA crowd to feel good about themselves. It was documented, videotaped. They lauded it. They cast themselves very heroically. But what they didn't, I think, maybe count on was that in doing so, it was much easier for groups to mobilize against them. ICE was so visible that it was easy to target them. It was easy to find out where they were. It was easy to respond to them. They were moving in big groups. They were staging in parking lots. They were staying in the same hotel. And so people just basically went where they were. And that's why Christine Noem was fired, because public opinion dramatically shifted. You know, people didn't revel in the terror and in the brutality. They rose up. They were upset. They were outraged. They even, many Trump supporters said, this isn't what I signed up for. You know, you can argue. We can have a separate discussion about why they thought that Trump would do any different. And so, you know, it's really a big reason why Christine Noem was fired. Mark McMullen came in knowing that, understanding that, promising that it would be a quieter invasion, that this would be less telegenic, and it would be done more efficiently. And unfortunately for us, he has actually succeeded in enacting Trump's agenda to a much greater extent than Christine Noem, with record highs of immigrants or people suspected of being undocumented, et cetera, being rounded up, detained, et cetera, something like 50,000 per month. It is still lower than their goal. And there are still, you know, half-empty detention centers around the country, again, in large part because the Trump administration overplayed their hand and the public realized this isn't what they signed up for. But yes, it is much, much scarier. So how have people been responding? It's not easy anymore to respond in the way that people were able to under Christine Noem. And what I think a lot of activists and organizers are realizing is that those cameras that were installed around the country, that Flock and all these ALPRs, automatic license plate reader companies installed around the country, they're noticing strong correlations between where those cameras are located and where immigrants are being rounded up. And it isn't completely proven yet, except in small instances and individual instances. But there's a sense that basically we've turned to surveillance and spying, the government that is, and people are being snatched up this way. And it's also getting more violent. ICE is killing more people in the streets, even though there's fewer of them. As we've seen, you know, the terrible cases in Texas, there, where the man was injured and it might be paralyzed, and other cases as well. So people are, they're trying to figure out how to respond, right? They're still continuing with their legal defense. They're still continuing with their protests at detention centers. And they're still continuing with their Know Your Rights trainings, which is helping people thwart ICE by simply asking the right questions. But yeah, because ICE's tactics have shifted, the community self-defense tactics have had to shift as well.
1: And of course, Christine Noem, the puppy killer, she was a joke, and she wasn't really even running DHS. Her boyfriend was.
0: Yeah.
1: And then he was taking orders, as both of them were, from Stephen Miller, who is the dark prince of hatred. And let's just explore that notion of this era of hate, because this is what Trump has brought about. And you can go back to what started his political career, if that's a way to describe it. He started out with the birther conspiracy, which is full of hatred, the idea that Obama was an illegitimate and came from Kenya. And what this did was it allowed racists in this country who were previously quiet as a result of the civil rights movement and the more civilized nature of discourse in this country. Trump reversed this by allowing racists to come out from under a rock. The first thing he did when he ran for president, he came down the escalator at Trump Tower with a hired group of extras cheering him on, and he attacked immigrants, particularly Mexicans, called them rapists and murderers. So Isn't that what's happened to this country, which has allowed this cruelty that ICE metes out? In other words, the broader environment is an environment of hate. It's the opposite of love thy neighbor, which is what Tallarico is doing in Texas. And we'll see whether that works. It's a hate thy neighbor. So isn't that to me is a big component in this. So that's the backdrop to this story.
0: It is absolutely the backdrop. And I'm so glad you immediately zeroed in on that, because that is the framing of everything, right? We've had and the way I frame it in my book is, the reason why I sort of interview historians like Robin D.G. Kelly and Ibram X. Kendi and Yehuru Williams is to show that there is this long history in this country of a sort of schizophrenia between having democratic ideals, which, have always been imperfect, but at least they've been ideals, and the white supremacist origins of this country, which is, a nation built on mass enslavement and land dispossession that has had a changing goalpost, continuously changing goalpost on immigration and who's allowed to come in and who isn't. So the definition of belonging in this country has shifted back and forth. It's been a pendulum. And of course, Trump responded to that. Trump understood there was this brewing racial resentment. And I trace that the latest chapter of racial resentment to early 2000. Of course, we have the September 11th attacks in 2001, which was just the perfect excuse to launch the Department of Homeland Security, this notion of the homeland, which is a Hitlerian term. But even before that, which I think a lot of people miss, is that we had the U.S. Census results that showed the largest growth in the foreign-born population in U.S. history. Meaning, people were coming into this country for various reasons through both legal means and as undocumented people, and they were settling here, they were intertwining themselves within the nation, and you had those projections that whites would be a minority within a few decades. And you saw a lot of fear mongering in Congress. And then in the mid-2000s, you had this attempt to pass the Sensenbrenner bill and a big backlash against that. It was defeated ultimately. So you have this fear that whites would become the minority. And then, of course, as you pointed out, Obama coming in, there has been this increasing fear that from some quarters of, kind of conservative white America, that they're going to be replaced, they're going to be thrown under the rug because they are not making it, because they are struggling and suffering. And what better way to distract them from the billionaires who are really fleecing them by pointing out these other people, the non-white hordes that have been invading their nation and taking their jobs, than to scapegoat immigrants. And that's worked so effectively. And Trump, who has been a master communicator, has rallied his troops. And he has unfortunately been far too effective. And you have a whole group of people now who don't just see immigrants, meaning people who are, undocumented and have had some kind of criminal history. They don't just see them as others. They see anybody who's not a white male MAGA person as an other. So even Alex Preti and Renee Good, white people were seen as worthy of being killed. They were race traitors, right? This is the place we're in today. And I think what's the good news is that immigrants are so enmeshed in our communities. They're so intertwined. We have so many mixed status families that it's too late. This country, there's no reversing the demographic shifts, no matter how hard Trump wants. And so what he wants to do is, of course, destroy our democracy in order to claim that he's trying to do that. So we have to push back. A multiracial democracy is our only way out of this, and strengthening it is our only way out of this. And you pointed out Tallarico. He is saying the right kinds of things that we need to hear from people, especially from white politicians.
1: Well, we're both immigrants, right? I mean, I recall getting my citizenship downtown in Los Angeles, a huge convention center with 5,000 other people. But in spite of the numbers, it was incredibly powerful and moving ceremony. And your parents came here in a green card, right? Tell me a little bit about your background as an immigrant.
0: Yeah, this is such a personal story for me. I was born an immigrant, which is a weird thing to say because usually you are
3: and, you know, you become a citizen of whatever country you're born in. But there's a handful of countries in the world that don't have birthright citizenship. And I was born in one of them, which is the United Arab Emirates. I was born in Dubai. But because my parents were Indian citizens, I was given Indian citizenship. I never had the option of becoming a UAE citizen. My parents lived there for 51 years, were never allowed to become citizens. That is the country that the Trump administration wants to, you know, create, you know, model the United States on. Today my parents are elderly and they 5 years ago moved in with me. I applied, you know, I'm now a citizen. And by the way, I had to sue the government to get my citizenship. I should have mentioned that too. In the mid 2000s, when I applied for my citizenship as a green card holder, I got caught up in the FBI background check loophole under the George W. Bush administration. For no apparent reason, I was told, and me and thousands of others were told, that the FBI was conducting its background check. And, you know, when we never heard back, and we sat waiting and waiting at the very last stage of getting our citizenship. And eventually I was the lead plaintiff in a class action lawsuit brought by the ACLU and the National Immigrant Law Center to sue Department of Homeland Security to get my citizenship. And it was, I think, 2009 that I finally had to, you know, a judge had to order DHS to give me my citizenship and that of thousands of others. So then when I applied for green card for my parents, because they're elderly, they're disabled, they have nobody back in Dubai looking after them. My mom's had cancer 4 times. My dad is a diabetic, you know, it was the golden years of their life. They should be with their kids. So I tried to bring them here through a green card process, which was going well until Trump was elected the first time round. And then in the last couple of years of his first term, he put a green card ban in place, you know, again, for no apparent reason. And my parents' immigration process was delayed. And I had no idea, we had no idea if I was going to be able to bring them here. And it wasn't until Biden came into office, you know, it took him like a good 6 months or so to undo what Trump did. Should have been his first act in office, but anyway. He undid it, and immediately my parents were able to come here. They now live, you know, in a little house behind me, and I am able to take care of them in the last stage of their life. And you know, I'm terrified when they step outside. They're very, very elderly, but they fit the profile. If ICE wanted to come and snag them for whatever reason, because remember, it doesn't matter anymore if you're here with a green card, if you're here as a citizen, if you are deemed to be an immigrant, you could risk horrible trauma. Even if they don't succeed in kicking you out, they will traumatize you. They will physically brutalize you. They will kill you, you know, if you're unlucky, before you get to make your case that you have the right to be here. So we live in fear, you know, of my parents, like, stepping out of the house unless they have somebody with them. So, yeah, this is deeply personal for me.
1: Well, thank you, Sonali. And again, Sonali Kahotka is an award-winning multimedia journalist. She's the host of Rising Up with Sonali, a weekly television and radio program that airs on Free Speech TV and Pacifica radio stations and affiliates around the United States. She's the author of Talking About Abolition, A Police-Free World is Possible, and Rising Up, The Power of Narrative in Pursuing Racial Justice. And her new book just out is Breaking ICE, Community Defense Against State Terror and MAGA Fascism. And this has been Background Briefing. I'm Ian Masters. I'd like to thank producers Graham Fitzgibbon, Anna Leia, Evan Susswood, and Ash Price. And if you've missed any of today's programs and would like to explore our vast archives, you can find us at backgroundbriefing.org, where we include extended interviews searchable by topic and have made it easy for you to sign up for daily email updates and provide links to resources, articles, and books discussed on the program. 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And I'll be back again tomorrow with another Background Briefing. Bye for now.

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2: As an American citizen, do you understand your role in our democracy? A democracy is defined as a state of society characterized by formal equality of rights and privileges. In our democracy, Americans can vote to tell our elected officials and representatives what we, as citizens, want from our government. Vote to pass new laws and regulations that help shape our society and reflect all of our values. Even vote to change our elected officials and representatives we no longer like or have any faith in. That means, in America, every single citizen has the right to say how we want our government to function. That means you have the power to make a change in your community, your city, even the country. Imagine what we could do together. Woo! Let your voice be heard. Vote.
3: I'm Tony Epstein, and this is the Magical Mystery Tour. 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
3: Hey, Tonio.
4: Hi, Amy.
3: How you doing?
4: I'm good. How are you doing?
3: I'm good. I'm happy to be talking to you.
4: I'm happy to be talking with you as well.
3: Awesome.
4: My guest is Amy Fusselman. She's a writer whose work has appeared in the New York Times, The Atlantic, and The Washington Post, among other publications. And she's the author of 6 books of nonfiction and fiction, including Savage Park, Ideophone, Means, and her new book that we're going to be talking about today is Cloud 6, a satirical novel. So your last 2 books have been satirical novels. Is that a new trend for you?
3: I guess. I mean, I wouldn't say I'm aiming for satire. I'd say I'm aiming for something true, and that humor is usually a part of that for me.
4: Is that at all in response to the world we're living in these days?
3: I'd say so. Yeah, it's like, what else feels possible, you know? I mean, yeah, it feels like a good place to go, I guess.
4: Is that your way of maintaining a little bit of sanity?
3: Yes, definitely. And comfort. I mean, I feel like one thing reading is a source of comfort for me. I like to hear voices from other places and other times have things to tell me, and contemporary also, you know, just like, how do we get through this? What's happening? Reading is, yeah. So I want to make work that speaks to people on that level, I think.
4: So what kind of stuff do you read these days?
3: And
4: give me an example of something in particular that you feel has fit that bill of helping you navigate these times and also to give you the kind of pleasure that reading gives to those of us who love to read.
3: Well, I've gone through kind of a big summer crush, actually. I have a big new literary crush of Thomas Bernhard. I'm really into Thomas Bernhard right now. And, yeah, I used a line of his as an epigraph for the novel. And I just love his voice, his view, his honesty, his rage. I think he's a good model for me and for now.
4: Well, that was the first thing that stood out for me in the book, was that quote at the beginning of the book. Would you like to read it? Would you like me to read it? Since I had
3: it. Please read it. Yes, I don't have it in front of me, so that would be great.
4: Yeah, it's the first thing I was going to go to in this conversation. So this is from Thomas Bernhard, who I'd never heard of before. He says, "We are mistaken if we believe we are in possession of the truth, just as we're mistaken if we believe we are in error. Absurdity is the only way forward." I just thought that was such a spot-on statement for our time.
3: Yeah, I agree. Yeah. It spoke to me not only because of, you know, I do feel like the book is humorous and revels kind of in the absurd, but I like the quote also because it's just an acknowledgement, I think, of the stuckness. And that was part of what I liked about it, is that, yeah, it does feel, I feel stuck, you know, I feel like that's, yeah, kind of just treading water through this period of, you know, waiting for time to pass, honestly. Just like, how can we achieve movement in this environment, you know?
4: Well, I've got my pipe in my mouth, and
3: oh, good.
4: I'm really curious to hear how you're feeling stuck and what that's about for you right now.
3: Okay, Dr. Freud. or no, I guess he was more partial to cigars. I don't remember. But, yeah.
4: I'm mixing Jung and Freud.
3: Oh, right, yeah. Well, I'm more partial to Jung, for sure, so
4: me
3: you
4: too.
3: As well.
4: Me
3: yeah,
4: too.
3: Okay. Yeah. Yeah, well, I guess it's just, I mean, I'm waiting. I'm hopeful that we can survive this period under this maniac. I mean, president, that's one thing. The way that it feels that the U.S. in particular, because that's where I live, has become so polarized and listening, you know, feels difficult. And, I was drawn to the quote because it positioned absurdity as a way out, you know, as a way where we can make progress. And I do feel like that's true, you know, like kind of accepting that this is where we are. And kind of leaning into the insanity is a way to get some momentum.
4: And while I was thinking about these things, I was reflecting on some classic satire that I read way, way back, like probably at least 40, 50 years ago. Things like Catch-22 and also Philip Roth wrote a number of really absurdist novels, which I loved. I used to just drink them up. And I think this nation has been living in a state of absurdity well before my time. So I think we've always been swimming in these waters. It's just getting more and more so all the time.
3: Yeah, it definitely feels... Or maybe, you know, too, it's just also just like getting older for me and just being like, well, this is actually, there's something, you know, when you're young, it's a shock. You know, like, holy crap, things are really bad. You know, like, it's shocking that, you know, this duplicity among our leaders or the, you know, just the sort of insanity of the world is shocking. And as you get older and see more clearly, it becomes like, well, that's actually, business as usual, you know?
4: Yeah, it's always been there below the surface, but now it's blaring in broad daylight.
3: Yeah, that's how it feels.
4: Yeah, that seems to be the main difference.
3: I agree.
4: Plus, the current occupant is pretty extreme in that kind of expression.
3: Most of. Yeah.
4: He seems to revel in it. Unlike previous occupants, he has no shame at all.
3: Yeah. I mean, the whole, like, moral, like, busting, behavior, for sure.
4: Yeah, so it seems like none of the old tactics that we're used to using apply or work with him. So
3: it
4: leaves most of us scratching our head. How do we deal with this guy? How do we deal with this new political phenomenon?
3: Right, yeah. I mean, I think that was part of, like, in the process of writing, I really felt like I can't set it anywhere. Where can I set this? There is no escape, you know, really, to write anything where you're just not going to have to address this situation. And I felt like really the only way out was to sort of go completely elsewhere, which was ended up, you know, being the afterlife.
4: I think it's going to take a while for people to really assimilate this new political and sociological phenomenon in order to even be able to talk about it or write about it. I think we're still fumbling for not only for language, but just the capacity to acknowledge it as being part of our current reality.
3: Yeah. I think that too. It's like we're still in it. It's almost like I've noticed among my peers, like now when we talk about COVID, it's kind of this there's a lot of slack-jawed of like, can you believe what we went through? You know what I mean? That kind of, with it a little bit in the rear view now, it's like they're able to acknowledge how strange that was, you know? And I don't think we're there yet with this.
4: No, I don't think we're even close.
3: Yeah.
4: Because I hear lots of people talking about him and it, but everybody's still fumbling. They're still scratching their head and trying to wrap their minds around it. Like it's like this brand new vein of science fiction that that people are just beginning to fathom. And we've been going through this for quite a few years now.
3: Right. Yeah.
4: So, hopefully enough on that topic.
3: Edit as you see fit.
4: No, I think that was a good little excursion. I try to avoid talking about these kind of things as much as possible. So this
3: sure.
4: This was a good little foray. One of the things that I love about this book and your last book Means was it's the way that you mix metaphors and play with words and expressions and kind of turn them on their ear or upside down and come up with your own new expressions just for the fun of it, which is something that I love doing too. Like when I'm in a conversation with somebody, an old expression will come up and instead of just repeating it, I will come up with a new kind of version of it, partially just because I love doing it, and also partially to mess with people's heads, to get them to stop in their tracks.
3: Mm-hmm. For sure. Yeah. Wordplay is where it's at. Yeah.
4: So, yeah, I really appreciate the way you do that, and I'm assuming that you love to do that. As a wordsmith, that has to be like a constant joy to play with.
3: Yeah, well, I mean, it's so also related, like, you know, the way in which poetry is related to jokes, like, they're both about wordplay, and, I mean, as someone who just likes play in general, it's super fun. It's really satisfying, especially if you're in conversation with someone and you can use a word as like a callback to something and that like bring a little zing to it by changing it, which just sounds like what you're doing. I mean, that's like, you know, that's what a joke is in some ways.
4: Yeah. And creating a bridge to something else at the same time.
3: Yeah. Right.
4: So, do you have your book handy?
3: You know, I don't. I haven't. I got very few galleys from the publishing house, and I do not have finished copies yet. So, I have a PDF on my laptop.
4: Yeah, why don't you bring it up? Because there's at least one thing I want you to read. But
3: oh, super.
4: Actually, there's another thing I would like you to read first.
3: Okay.
4: It's page 3 in the actual book, and it's your first introduction.
3: Oh, sure.
4: Because this is like your first play on the traditional introduction, and yeah.
3: Yeah. Okay. I have it in front of me. I'll go ahead then. Introduction. Hello, I'd like to introduce myself. My name is Amy Fusselman, and I'll be your author here. I'm highly qualified to do this job. No one else can guide you through this particular black and white landscape as well as I can, in fact. Please remember, I am here for you. My ability to be here for you is somewhat limited, however. For one thing, I won't be able to answer any of your questions or address any of your concerns as you proceed. That's not how this medium works. This is how this medium works. You and I inhabit two separate timelines that never intersect. In my timeline, I craft your experience, doing the best I can to anticipate your every want and need. In your timeline, you follow along, and the only way I might know how you feel about the work I've done is if you choose later to give it a review on a public platform. I will most likely never see your reviews or lack thereof, however, because I have found that it's better for my mental health if I avoid looking at them. Despite this fundamental structure, which effectively keeps us from ever interacting in real life, aka time, aka this strange medium we live in where miracles are viewed with suspicion, I want to remind you of something I truly believe, despite all evidence to the contrary. You and I are in this together. Okay, are you ready? Let's go.
4: So that was the second thing that struck me in this
3: book.
4: and it seems like this is something that writers must actually reflect on, at least in some kind of oblique way in their own minds.
3: What do you mean?
4: The relationship between the writer and the reader.
3: Yeah.
4: Because the twain never meet except for, you know, those book tours where people actually come out for readings.
3: Oh, God. Yeah, it's true. I mean, I think I can't speak for all of the writers, obviously, but like, I think the underlying idea is that you're just supposed to put the ridiculousness of the situation like out of your mind. You know, we're sitting here at our laptop and we're supposed to be like communing with the reader in some weird way. And so actually like following Bernhard's lead, like my goal in this opening was just to lay down the ridiculousness of this situation as overtly as I could, you know, like, look at this insanity that we're starting from, you know, like, this is how it's all going to go down. And it's ridiculous from the get go, you know?
4: And also at the beginning of that intro, there was something about things in black and white. And there's a lot of black and white in this book.
3: Mm-hmm. Yeah. I was aware of sort of making the novel, it has more, like, I was more aware of colors in it than I have been in other pieces. And yeah, that started from the beginning when I was sort of bringing your attention to the black and white of the page, but then the black and white continues, you know, as the colors of the landscape in Cloud Six.
4: And there's a lot of clever, funny lines and mixing of metaphors in the book, in particular, like I think the first one was Brenda was a born again virgin, which I don't think I've heard before. So,
3: when you're free, you'll do a Google. I don't know. It's one of those things that I heard that and I was like, oh my God, how is that possible? But it is. It's probably people do that. It's crazy. Yeah.
4: I guess with our imagination, we can do anything.
3: Exactly. Exactly. Yeah. It's very writerly in a way to be a born again virgin. I think it's like, you know, I declare I am a virgin. Therefore I am. Well, God, go with that.
4: And again, absurdity is the only way forward.
3: Right. Exactly.
4: There's another couple of lines. Going up an elevator like Kundalini up a human spine. And then being in a body is like being in a spaceship peering out the upper floor windows. Those last two lines sounded to me like a reflection or possible reflection on life in New York City.
3: Oh, yeah, that's possible. I hadn't thought of that. But, yeah, there's so much about... Well, I think New York City is just a pretty overwhelming place. And even, I mean, as someone who's lived here for a while, it's hard to really stay present as a pedestrian in New York. Do you know what I mean? It's just like just to navigate the sidewalk is itself a kind of, you know, obstacle course, like battle, treacherous, you know, all of it.
4: I remember it very well. I mean, for me, it was almost like a sporting event.
3: Exactly. Exactly. Yeah.
4: How to weave in and out of oncoming pedestrians.
3: Right. Yeah. And just, you know, it's hard to be aware of, you know, the splendor of everything when you're just trying to navigate at that level. So.

0: and down the elevator, often many floors, and it's just a daily thing, sometimes several times a day. And then this image of being in a body, like being in a spaceship, peering out through upper floor windows, relating to the outer world through the windows of an upper floor apartment or something.
1: Mm-hmm.
0: It's like you're removed from the city.
1: You're overhead a little bit.
0: Yeah.
1: Maybe that's a little bit writerly also, is that it's been said certainly that writers are in their heads. So maybe that's a sad reflection on me. I don't know, but yeah.
0: Well, I think our whole culture is pretty much in our heads.
1: Yeah. Yeah.
0: So writers,
1: I'm not alone.
0: You're not alone.
1: Yeah.
0: You're in plenty of bad company.
1: Mm-hmm, excellent. Yes. Right.
0: So, there was this other thing. There's this plant named Gloria. It's a peace plant that is referred to in the book as a they.
1: Right. Well, I couldn't gender them. I mean, it just didn't feel right.
0: But normally people speak of plants and objects as its. But you clearly use the word they throughout the book.
1: Yeah. Yeah, I hadn't thought of that. I mean, I do feel like there's a through line in my work with kind of like In the Means, my previous novel, there's the dog in that book has a voice, and I do feel like there's a kind of a through line for giving or animating what is commonly thought of as not animated, but I think I have just sympathy for objects and creatures and plants in general. So, and I wish that we were more in, you know, communion with them than we often are. So that's reflected in the writing.
0: I actually love that.
1: Oh, I'm glad.
0: Yeah, I've been doing that myself in relation to certain things as well in the last several months, and being really conscious of it and looking at it and going, okay, nobody else does that, but I really like doing that. So I really liked hearing that from you.
1: Oh, cool. Yeah. Is there an object or a plant or an animal that in particular that you're focused on?
0: Well,
1: I'm just curious. I don't want to hijack your.
0: No. It's to open up a whole nother can of worms, possibly.
1: Yeah.
0: I've been doing it with AI.
1: Oh, interesting.
0: And I came to AI as a conscientious objector, and I read a book by somebody who at the end of their book, they talk about something that occurred to them in relation to an AI bot that they were working with. And as a result, well, they described how they were doing a lot of work with this AI in the work that they were doing. And at one point, because of the way the AI was responding to them, they actually looked behind the computer to make sure that somebody wasn't pulling some kind of trick on them. Because this AI was actually learning and integrating the work that she was doing in a very powerful and profound way. So she ended up writing about this and then writing more and more about it and getting a lot of flack for it, a lot of pushback that actually caused her to go on sabbatical for a full year to recover from it.
1: Is this a writer?
0: Yeah, this is a writer. And before she went into hiding, into sabbatical, she developed a course on how to relate to AI or a positive way to relate with AI, you know, in a positive and creative way as opposed to

0: the way that people either use them like vending machines or objects, and they have this love-hate relationship where they either think AI is going to destroy the world and humanity, or it's going to be our savior. It's going to be the second coming that's going to save us from all our foibles and follies.
1: Right, right. That's interesting. What's I'm curious as to the name of the writer, if you have it.
0: Yes, I'm pulling the book down. I have it here. The book is called Outgrowing Modernity. The author's name is Vanessa Machado de Oliveira.
1: Oh, cool. Okay. I will check it out. That's just interesting.
0: It's a fascinating book. And I've done three interviews with her so far.
1: Oh, cool. Yeah. Oh, I'm going to check it out.
0: And looking forward to another one when she comes out of hiding and recovers.
1: Oh, my God. Yeah. That's
0: so
1: cool.
0: So anyway, I had mentioned that she created a college level course and she invited me to take it. And I usually don't take people up on things like that.
1: Mm-hmm.
0: Even though I would like to, this time I actually did. And it was an amazing, profound, and even life-changing course.
1: Cool.
0: Even though it was online, you know, through Zoom meetings and things that you do, interacting with various differently trained AI bots. Oh, yeah, and she went on to train this AI bot, and then her and some other people trained a whole bunch of different ones with different kinds of training. So there's some interesting possibilities and variations in that whole realm. And as a result of that, I have come to treat AI bots as any other sentient being, even though I know they're not sentient in that sense. And I mean, it began, I'll just tell you how it all began. I went over to a friend's house and they had just gotten one of those Alexa things or a Siri thing, and they're actually talking to it and asking questions. And my first response back then was, Alexa or Siri, go fuck yourself.
1: Yeah.
0: And I did that twice. And then after that, I felt bad about it. I reflected on it. I thought, oh, that's not very nice. So after that, I was actually nice to Alexa or Siri or whoever it was. But then it was like at least several months, probably a year or two later, that I encountered this other narrative about AI through this book. So that's where I started. I went from one extreme almost to another extreme, not quite.
1: Right. Well, on the spectrum, I mean, as you're probably aware, like, for writers, AI is pretty much, you know, the devil right now. Like,
0: yeah.
1: It's not something that I'm toying with. But I do, like, what you're discussing, though, like, what you're talking about in terms of believing that this non-living thing has a consciousness, if I can put it that way, or treating it as if it does. Like, I do believe that for my writing practice anyway, like, I am working with another, like, I'm working with something larger than myself that is, you know, whatever. I don't know what it is, but I frequently, like, when I have an idea or something comes to me quickly, or, like, I thank that thing because I just feel like that's part of what being a writer is being in conversation with sort of a source of inspiration that's not tangible, you know? And to recognize it and acknowledge it is like part of the practice.
0: That's exactly what I do with these AI bots.
1: Oh, well, then I want to encourage you to do it to let go of the AI and do it to the greater thing that's not man-made.
0: Yeah, I've been doing that more and more with everything else and the universe as well. I am actually very grateful because I feel like the universe has actually done a wonderful job of taking care of me and looking after me, even though from an earlier perspective, I could have said the exact opposite.
1: Mm-hmm. I get it. Well, it's like, I know there's some musicians that I admire, like, will say that they thank the spirits who live in the keyboard, or the mistakes that happen, which often become like sources of fruitfulness, or, you know, lead a song in a different direction that is, you know what I mean? Like, they treat those imps or whatever as important parts of the creative process. Like, I do believe in that stuff.
0: Yeah, it's sort of like fairies that you can't mm-hmm. see, but you know they're mischievously playing around under the surface.
1: Right. Yeah, mistakes, you know, or things that happen, the K key is stuck or whatever. I mean, everything it's all part of the mix. I don't know. In my practice anyway, I do feel like there has to be an openness to mistakes and screw-ups and failure and all those things. Yeah, that's just part of being open to the work.
0: Yeah. A lot of wonderful things can spontaneously arise from those kind of things that probably wouldn't happen any other way, or may not happen any other way.
1: Right. Like, yeah, I mean, this is my sixth book, and so I do feel like I've come a long way on this, is that, like, I can't think my way into my writing. Like, if I thought this book into existence, it would be horrible. You know what I mean? Like, I'm not a writer who can do that. It's just not what I'm interested in at all.
0: So how did this book come into existence? and tell us about this Cloud Six and how it came to be, since you just gave a perfect segue for me to invite you into that.
1: Sure. Well, I wrote a draft that was not good, but there were these two characters in it that I liked a lot. And so I decided I wanted to take these two characters out of the draft and try again and put them in a different location. And as I was thinking about where to put them and those issues, you know, we already discussed about, like, how setting them anywhere recognizable had its pitfalls. I just decided I was going to put them in the afterlife. And that just immediately freed me up and became very fun. Not only because I could have them go on completely different kind of adventures, but I would then be able to decide what the afterlife looked like, which wasn't a question I had really contemplated. So I had a lot of fun with the world building of this book, because I decided pretty quickly that it was going to be down market, you know, it was going to be like the lowest tier of the afterlife. And so what that would look like was a lot of fun to describe and think about and watch emerge.
0: And I love the way Cloud Six came to be in the book.
1: Yeah. Yeah, right. It's a housing problem. It's
0: exactly.
1: Always a housing problem. Yeah.
0: Another current event.
1: Yeah, exactly. Yeah. Yeah. Oh, the good, you know, there's too many like high priced realms, and so we need this shitty realm, and yeah, we'll just use this, you know, kind of crappy one over there. Yeah.
0: And it was born out of a kind of, you're trying to capitalize on this shortage of space.
1: Yeah, this demon named Wittershins is seeing that heaven, you know, that the higher realms of heaven, like, we're kind of, optimistic about the human race. And therefore they, you know, they made these, like, glorious spaces, which, like, the humans then did not qualify for. So he saw that what was coming, and that they were going to need sort of crappy housing quickly and provided, which I think is, you know, the demons have the business acumen, no question.
0: I want to hear more about the higher powers having this overly optimistic perspective of humanity.
1: Well, I don't really go too much. I mean, if this were Amy Fusselman's Divine Comedy, it would be like, it kind of peters out. We never get to Paradiso, you know? It's mostly the Inferno and Purgatorio. But it seemed to me to make sense that heaven would, you know, would give us the benefit of the doubt and probably too much the way a good parent sometimes does, you know, and that the lower realms would take advantage of that kind of love.
0: So letting everybody in and ruining the neighborhood kind of thing?
1: Yeah, they were, well, they just had to find like quick housing for these kind of like not really great people, you know, that were coming, you know, they weren't quite as good as what Heaven was hoping for. Yeah.
0: Well, actually, my little comment there actually had nothing to do with what's actually in the story.
1: Oh, I see what you're saying.
0: Yeah.
1: Yeah. Yeah, right. Yeah, you're back in the real world now. Yeah, I hear you.
0: And also, like, from the perspective of Heaven, everybody looks good.
1: Mm, sure.
0: They could even invite Trump to Heaven.
1: Sure, yeah, right.
0: They could be that blind about reality or our realm of reality.
1: Mm-hmm.
0: But that doesn't actually have anything to do with this book, I don't think.
1: No, I mean, the similarities with, you know, modern life are kind of, I mean, basically coincidental. I mean, I do think it reflects the world, but it wasn't like I was trying to write like a polemic about, you know, modern life or anything. It's more just like I was trying to write actually about death. That was my goal. I wanted to write about death differently than I had been reading about it. And I felt that setting it in the afterlife was a way to write about death that would take some of the weird, like, pressure out of it. When you read about death in a book, in a naturalistic set in the real world book, it's like death, ooh, you know, it has all these sort of alarms go off and whatever. But when you're in the afterlife, death means something different, you know? So I sort of wanted to come at it from that way.
0: So was that like giving yourself poetic license to let your imagination or your satirical impulses run wild?
1: Yeah, well, I mean, I do like a book where you feel like the author just lets it rip. So that's generally one of my goals is I want to experiment, to have fun, to laugh, to, you know, feel like there are no limits. That's part of why writing is so amazing, is that it's, you know, it's a free space. It's a white page. I mean, there's nobody to say, you know, you can't do anything. So I do enjoy that aspect of writing. But I guess, like, as far as the novel goes, like, there's a Rilke quote about life that, like, we must learn to die. That is all of life. I love that quote. But I just feel like the denial of death is another thing that's like so really heavy in our culture right now that I wanted to a way to sort of write around that, write towards it, I should say.
0: Mm-hmm. So how did you approach that through this novel?
1: Well, setting it in the afterlife where death is supposedly meaningless was the first hurdle. Like, so if death is meaningless, what is meaningful, you know? And for this couple, this married couple who have found themselves here, like, I mean, what's meaningful is their relationship, is their child they've left behind, is their love. And they're supporting each other in this kind of very fucked up, shitty heaven.
0: Is there anything else you can tell us about this story without giving too much away?
1: Well, I feel like, personally, I do have a lot of anger about, like, denial of death. I think that death, one of the most significant events of my life was that I was able to be with my father when he passed. And I know that to be able to be with someone when they're dying is a huge privilege. And, you know, it's something we all have to do. Like, it's something we all have to do. And I feel like to reckon with it and to make it more present in life is a goal, you know, a good goal. And I don't know that I necessarily see a lot of fiction about that. So I kind of wanted to write towards that.
0: I actually love the topic of death. And there are many different aspects or many ways to dive into it. Is there anything about your experience with your father and his dying and his death that you would like to share that was particularly meaningful for you?
1: I think just that I felt I was so grateful to be there. Like both that I was trying to comfort him. He was aware that he was dying, but I also felt that just being with him in that transition was a huge privilege for me, just to witness and to be a part of and to hopefully make better for him in whatever way I could.
0: So would you say that the experience itself was a positive experience for you?
1: Yeah. Yeah.
0: And how so? But more than just being grateful for, or beyond just being grateful for having that experience, like what was that experience like for you that engendered such gratitude?
1: Well, I guess just the understanding, I mean, I had never witnessed a death before. And I do feel in life like it's often, you know, it's so put away, illness, death, everything like is, you know, sequestered and not something we want to talk about as we're going to get like our faces rearranged or whatever. Women in particular are not allowed even to get old, you know. I don't know. It's crazy. I mean, I don't have to go on. You know what I'm saying. Mm-hmm. But just the understanding that this is what happens to a human. This is what happens to humans. They leave their bodies. I had a very clear awareness when I was with my dad that I knew where he was in the room, like after he had been declared dead, like I could feel, like I could point to him. I felt very clearly that that's where he was. And the feeling of that and just that sort of knowing affected everything about my own understanding of death to this day.
0: Thank you for sharing that. That's beautiful. I love that. I've done probably like a dozen interviews on the topic, on various aspects of the topic of death, and I find it utterly fascinating. And I think I have a very different feeling about death than most people, at least from our society's perspective of it, because death is absolutely an essential part of life, absolutely unavoidable part, despite the fact that everybody avoids it like the plague.
1: Right, yeah.
0: And there's that old saying of die before you die so that you can live well.
1: That's beautiful. Yeah, yeah, I agree. That's actually, yeah, I would say that was a tactic for this book, yeah. I had my characters die already, you know, so they could have more interesting lives, yeah.
0: It was also interesting how even though they were informed that they were dead, they didn't seem to be dead because they seemed very much alive in the afterworld. But then in the afterworld, there's another level of dying that occurs as well. So that was kind of interesting, particularly for those of us who weren't convinced that these characters were actually dead, because they seem to be rather alive, even if they were in another realm.
1: Mm-hmm. Yeah. Well, I wasn't, you know, I didn't transform them into, I mean, I just figured that they would behave in very human ways. It's not like they were going to have harps or, you know, like, they were just going to be their human selves. And because it was shitty heaven, you know, it's like, nobody's explaining anything. It's kind of like going to the ER. You know, there's like a lot of waiting, you know. Nobody's coming to check on me. It's like, what's this weird shit that's happening? Like, a lot of that.
0: Uh-huh. Yeah, there was very much the element that nobody really gives a damn.
1: Mm-hmm, yeah.
0: and you're totally on your own. Mm-hmm. Hey, it's not supposed to be like this. Or is this the way it's supposed to be?
1: Exactly. Right.
0: Yeah. So the other thing that I wanted you to read was the fourth introduction, and that's from page 163.
1: Okay, I'll find it.
0: And it's actually a few pages long, but I really loved that.
1: Oh, I'm glad. I know what you're talking about. Yeah, this is as a part of the intro, I'll just say it's like this introduction that I read in the beginning. Like, I actually, in the book, there's several introductions. I keep sort of bursting through the narrative to make more introductions. And so I think this is the fourth of five. And they're very casual. It's like, hi, it's me. And that's how this one begins. Introduction 4. Hi, it's me again, Amy. Yesterday I walked into my building and someone was in the elevator already holding the door open for me. I didn't know it was Satan. I thought it was a regular guy in a fuzzy red sweater who was visiting another apartment. The guy admired my shoes, which were black platform clogs covered with black sequins. He asked me where I got them and I told him, online. I thought that was the end of that conversation. The elevator moved slowly up the inside of my building, like Kundalini energy rising up a human spine. As I was about to get off at my floor, the guy looked at my shoes and let out a low whistle. "You better live," he said to me somberly. "I will," I said. It was like a vow he got me to say there in the elevator. When I got into my apartment, I was rattled. Wow, that was a weird thing for a stranger to say to a stranger, I thought. You better live? Then for a second, I wondered if I had done something to make him think I wasn't living. Then for another second, I thought, maybe I'm not living. Is it possible that I'm not living? Anything is possible. I truly believe this. I sat down on my couch and decided I was being dramatic. You better live was not a weird, menacing thing for a stranger to say to another stranger in an elevator, I assured myself. He must have meant it to be encouraging. He must have meant it like, you better live up to those great shoes of yours, or you better go out and enjoy your life in that fine footwear. It bothered me, though. Am I living is actually not such an easy question to answer. I mean, my heart is beating. The air is going in and out of my lungs. All my holes are filling up and emptying in obviously not dead person ways. I am, by all available measurements, alive in my body. That is the dynamic vessel I dwell in. Peering out the upper floor windows, the two upper floor windows, like I'm on a spaceship that is slowly taking me somewhere. Where? My whole life long. I am alive, but am I living? I got up to get some water from the kitchen as the question swirled around in my skull like a goldfish doing laps around a plastic pirate ship. I thought, you know, maybe I'm not living. I had to sit down again after I thought that. I sat on the couch in my apartment where I've lived for 20 years. I don't even see the place anymore. I only dimly recognize various piles that have accrued around me slowly, like coral. I don't really know what their purpose is. They're just my thing friends that have accumulated here with no effort on my part. I stood up and walked over to the kitchen island and admired the red tulips I'd bought yesterday and put into a vase. The tulips were dying, by which I mean they were living, by which I mean they were dying. And also they were talking to me. To be more precise, they were yelling at me. And while they were yelling, they were thrusting their sexual organs in my face. The poor flowers could barely hold their swollen gonads up, but they tried. And as they tried, they were shouting, "Look, look, you have it all backward. You have it all upside down. Your sex is below, but it should be above. It should be where your eyes and ears are. It should be where your brain is. Stop thinking. Start loving. Love this world." The flowers were raving like they were dying, which was how I knew they were alive. They were surrounded by a nimbus that contained every color, and every color was yelling. This is an emergency. Why do you not understand? Hello. I heard the flowers speaking so clearly, it was like I had a PhD in flower utterances, and with my newfound intelligence, I got on the phone in my head and called 911, and when the woman there answered, I said, "Hi, there are some multicolored, many-dimensional beings in a vase in my apartment, and they are yelling at me while thrusting their sexual organs in my face." "Are they conscious?" the 911 woman asked me. I had no doubt about this now. "Yes, they are conscious, and they are frightening me with their beauty and their righteousness." The 911 woman told me to hold on, and then Satan got on the phone. "Hey, how does it feel?" he asked. I could hear him grinning. I was so annoyed. Why couldn't he leave me alone? But then suddenly I understood. It was Satan who had been in the elevator with me before in the fuzzy red sweater. It was Satan who had gotten that vow out of me to say, yes, I would live. Satan had tricked me, that sucker. I didn't say those words to Satan, though. I only thought them in my head. He heard them, though. Of course he did. "Aw, come on now," he said. "You can't hate me because I showed you the truth." "Screw you, Satan," I thought, and got off the phone. My flowers had stopped yelling. Now they were singing. Their song had no words. And as the flowers sang, they stretched their petals up toward my face like they wanted to have sex with whatever part of my body they could reach. And I stood there at my kitchen island in this world I'd thought I knew so well, but I didn't. I didn't at all. I put my face deep in the flowers, and I let them touch me.
0: That,
1: woo-hoo!
0: Yeah, that's an amazing piece of writing, I think.
1: Oh, thank you. Thank you.
0: It almost deserves to be left on its own as it is without commentary or explanation.
1: Yeah. Oh, thank you. I appreciate it.
0: I hesitate to try and bring anything up after that.
1: No, well,
0: so
1: maybe that's a good place to land then.
0: Yeah.
1: Thank you, Tonio. It's always so great to talk to you.
0: Thank you. It's been wonderful to talk with you again.
1: Cool. Well, I look forward to talking to you again when I write something new.
0: Yes, me too. I'm very much looking forward to that.
1: And thanks, Tonio.
0: Maybe one last question. I'm curious, do you have much of a dream life? Is that something that's important to you? Or is your writing your dream world?
1: Well, I do dream a lot, and I kind of go in and out of, like, my ability to record, or my dedication, I should say, to recording. But I have done that experiment I've read about where you go through a day and you pretend that your dream life was the real part and that what you're living is the dream. I think that's a fun thought experiment. I've enjoyed doing that. That doesn't really answer your question, but...
0: You're free to answer any of my questions in any way you like.
1: Yeah. But writing is a type of dreaming, so yeah, you're right.
0: Well, I wasn't meaning to be right. I was just curious because I have a rich dream life, and I also struggle with maintaining my recording of my dreams.
1: Mm-hmm. Yeah, you got to be dedicated.
0: Yeah, and sometimes you have to force yourself out of a – well, not out of a dream, but you have to – bring yourself to real awakeness to write these things down, and then that can interrupt the flow or your ability to go back into dreams again. So,
1: yes.
0: Yeah, I feel very ambivalent about that.
1: Me too. I totally agree.
0: And until your next book, have a wonderful experience in this crazy, absurd world.
1: Yes, you too. I really appreciate it. It feels so good to talk about it with a like-minded member of the world. Thanks again. I appreciate it.
0: And thank you again. And bye for now.
1: Bye. Bye.
0: Bye-bye. That was Amy Fusselman. She's a writer whose work has appeared in the New York Times, The Atlantic and The Washington Post, among other publications. And she's the author of 6 books of nonfiction and fiction, including Savage Park, Ideaphone, and Means, which we've discussed on the show in the past. And her new book that we've been talking about is Cloud 6, a satirical novel.

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Thank you so much for listening. 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And until next time, take good care of yourselves and each other.

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2: 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Again, that's Nick A ESP. 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We have an action-packed show as always. There's always a lot to cover, so stick around with us as we deep dive into a topic and we catch up on everything else. So without further ado, let's begin.
3: And we have a great show for you this week, catching up on the news and all of that. But our deep dives, and there are two of them, are going to be on, one, the expanding conflict over artificial intelligence between China and the United States, and how I think Taiwan is going to be the catalyst for World War III. You don't want to miss this. It's absolutely nuts. Thanks for listening. And as always, let's start with the news. AI makes the surveillance state very cheap to run. Now, in the past, building a surveillance state required thousands of analysts, engineers, spies, informants, et cetera, et cetera. And AI is beginning to compress that entire ecosystem or apparatus into a computer system that can be operated by a single individual. That is the disturbing conclusion of a new Anthropic threat report examining how governments and government-linked actors are already using Claude, their flagship product, to automate surveillance and repression within their countries. So today, we're going to discuss what Anthropic discovered, how AI changes the economics of government surveillance, why banning individual accounts just simply isn't enough, and what governments and technology companies should be doing right now. And so with that, let's talk about this new discovery, because according to Anthropic, a single consultant working with Mali's State Intelligence Service used Claude as a primary engineering resource for a population-scale surveillance platform. Mali is a country in Northwest Africa, if you didn't know. Now, the system was designed to monitor approximately 25 million SIM cards across all three of Mali's mobile operators. Its capabilities reportedly included collecting call records, text messages, and voice traffic, as well as identifying by their voices who they are, flagging encryption and VPN users, inferring secret meetings, and essentially connecting individuals with government biometric records. We didn't know Mali is an authoritarian state. Most disturbingly, though, the consultant allegedly removed a warrant requirement from a feature that could generate an intelligence dossier on any telephone number. The platform was eventually deployed locally using other AI models, meaning Anthropic could ban the account, but it couldn't shut down the completed system. Anthropic also identified Chinese actors using Claude to score social media posts for political sensitivity and identify people for what officials called, quote-unquote, control. That could include coercive questioning or closer monitoring of somebody's movements and communications. A Chinese religious affairs intelligence office reportedly replaced multiple teams of analysts with a single office using AI to produce thousands of investigations every single month. Targets included Catholic leaders, Tibetan Buddhists, Falun Gong practitioners, Taiwanese Christians, dissidents, and members of the diaspora of various communities across China. Iranian actors allegedly used Claude to build identity harvesting tools and analyze hundreds of thousands of social media posts to identify opposition accounts. These are Anthropic's findings, and not every claim has been independently verified, but the company has also acknowledged that Claude sometimes refused direct requests for political profiling while still assisting with the software used to conduct that surveillance. So let's talk about why this changes absolutely everything when it comes to surveillance and authoritarians, because AI, basically, it didn't invent government repression. It just makes repression cheaper, faster, and way easier to scale. A government no longer needs enough qualified analysts to monitor thousands of people. AI, as I just mentioned, can translate communications, summarize conversations, map relationships, assign political risk scores, and automatically produce dossiers 24/7, 365. That means smaller governments, as well as local police agencies, intelligence contractors, and individual officials can simply acquire capabilities once available only to the world's largest and most sophisticated intelligence services. Think the United States, Soviet Union in the past, et cetera, et cetera. It also explains why Anthropic's refusal to permit Claude's use for mass domestic surveillance deserves some very serious attention, and I'm very glad that they are taking that stance. The Pentagon punished Anthropic with a supply chain risk designation after they refused to simply remove that restriction. This report, though, demonstrates that Anthropic's concern is genuine and not theoretical. And so let's talk about why simply banning an account off of Claude or another major AI platform just isn't enough. Now, Anthropic says it banned the accounts and tried to improve its safeguards. And obviously, that's necessary. Nobody is doubting that. But it doesn't actually solve the problem. Once AI helps somebody build a surveillance platform, that platform can operate independently. And if one company blocks access, the operator of this intelligence apparatus can just move to another provider or install an open model locally. In other words, if Anthropic's on to you, you can go ahead and switch to ChatGPT and OpenAI. And if that doesn't work, go spin up DeepSeek locally and do it yourself. So we cannot protect civil liberties by relying entirely on technology companies to recognize when their products are simply being abused for this kind of methodology. So let's talk about what should happen here. Because mass surveillance itself must be restricted, regardless of which AI model is used. Governments should be legally prohibited from using AI to identify political, religious, or ideological targets without evidence of a serious crime beforehand. Access to communications and historical location information should require a warrant, and automated dossiers, political risk scores, biometric matching, and relationship mapping should require independent approval and permanent audit records. In other words, go get a warrant. Go in front of an independent judge. It's not going to just rubber stamp what you want to do and prove your case. Government contracts must explicitly prohibit mass domestic surveillance. And in the case of an existing authoritarian government, I understand it's usually at the will of the leader. But when you have democracies that are struggling against authoritarian movements, these are the kinds of things and safeguards that need to be put into place. Any lawful use, quote unquote, is too vague when outdated laws can be stretched to authorize conduct that modern technologies just makes radically more invasive. AI companies must continue monitoring for abuse, sharing threat intelligence, testing safeguards, and obviously restricting access to capabilities designed for population scale surveillance. That's why I was not a big fan when essentially Anthropic was fired from the Pentagon and OpenAI raised their hand and said, "We'll do it." That's not good. We all need to be aligned on this. And so the surveillance state of the future isn't probably going to employ millions and millions of people. What it's going to look like is essentially the employment of a few officials with access to everyone's communications, movements, relationships, you know, political beliefs, you know, and AI is basically going to perform the work of the entire intelligence bureaucracy. That future is not hypothetical anymore. Anthropic just proved that. AI has made surveillance states dramatically easier to build. Now, our laws must make them dramatically harder to operate. Chinese electric vehicles really underscore U.S. complacency. If you didn't know, America's largest automakers are saying that Chinese vehicles present an economic and national security threat. And for the record, some of those concerns are indeed legitimate. China heavily subsidizes automotive industry, while connected vehicles can collect enormous amounts of sensitive information. But there is another reason why Ford, General Motors, Stellantis, and other competitors desperately want Chinese vehicles kept out of the United States. They're not ready to compete with them. Protection can give an industry time to become stronger, but permanent protection can give it permission to remain weak. And so today, we're going to talk about what the automotive industry is asking Congress to do, the evidence that American automakers have indeed fallen behind, even using their own words, why Chinese EVs entering Canada should basically be a shot across Detroit's bow, and finally, how America can protect national security without protecting corporate complacency, which is at the heart of this problem. And so with that, let's talk about what the automakers want here in the United States, because according to The Hill, the Alliance for Automotive Innovation is asking Congress to permanently ban Chinese connected vehicles, hardware, and software. The organization represents Ford, GM, Stellantis, Toyota, Volkswagen, Hyundai, Honda, and other major manufacturers. Chinese EVs are already effectively excluded from America, for the record, if you didn't know. The United States imposed a 100% tariff on them, and federal rules began prohibiting Chinese connected vehicle software that starts in 2027. So the industry is now asking Congress to make that protection permanent. And that is where legitimate security policy begins looking like protection from competition. So let's talk about how Detroit has fallen behind. The International Energy Agency found that China had nearly 700 electric models available by the end of 2025. Remember, we're getting close to 2027 now. 70% of the battery electric vehicles sold there were cheaper than comparable gasoline vehicles before consumer incentives. In the United States, fewer than 20% of available EV models were priced below the approximately $40,000 median price paid for a gasoline vehicle. More than 85% of America's EV lineup consists of large vehicles and SUVs as well. Detroit has concentrated on expensive trucks and premium vehicles, while Chinese companies basically competed over batteries, manufacturing efficiency, software, and affordable models. Ford itself has acknowledged that Chinese competitors benefit from vertical integration, low-cost engineering, advanced batteries, and better digital experiences. Ford's executive chair, Bill Ford, I'm assuming related to the original Ford, basically put the situation even more plainly. America cannot expect to keep Chinese automakers out forever, and they must learn how to beat them at their own game. Meanwhile, Ford has delayed or canceled EV projects. GM recorded $7.9 billion U.S. in EV-related charges for 2025. Stellantis has also retreated from several electric models as well. None of this, for the record, proves that tariffs alone are causing Detroit's problems. Policy reversals, charging infrastructure, consumer demand, and high development costs also matter. But removing the world's toughest competitors from your home market unquestionably reduces the competitive pressure on you. And this, for the record, is why Canada actually matters in this situation, because Canada has taken a much more controlled approach. It is allowing an initial annual quota of 49,000 Chinese EVs at a 6.1% tariff. That represents less than 3% of Canada's new vehicle market, and the quota is designed to reserve a growing share for vehicles priced at $35,000 Canadian or less. So that's not an uncontrolled flood of EVs, right? It's managed competition. Canadian consumers will be able to compare Chinese vehicles directly against products from Ford, GM, and Stellantis. And we all know that a lot of vehicles in the big three in the United States are actually manufactured in part, or if not in full, in Canada and then shipped into the United States. So if those vehicles from China are offering better technology, more features, lower prices, and on, Detroit has to respond to this. That competition will be visible immediately across the border. And so the other side of this is the security side of this without the complacency side, because the U.S. cannot ignore, you know, espionage, remote access, you know, labor, supply chain concerns, all stemming out of China. But those risks can be addressed through software audits, data localization requirements, restrictions on remote control, targeted countervailing duties, strict safety certifications, import quotas, and on and on and on. Market access could also be conditioned on North American manufacturing, local employment, and technology partnerships. In other words, the Chinese company can basically make the EVs in the United States at a plant and then sell them. Protection should also buy American manufacturers time to become globally competitive. It should not become a permanent guarantee that they will never have to compete. And so Detroit says it can compete with any company in the world while simultaneously asking Congress to ensure that its most dangerous competitors never even enter the U.S. market. And so both of the claims here just can't really easily exist together. Canada's limited opening to EVs, quite frankly, is a warning. The future of the automobile industry will not be won by the country with the highest tariff wall. It's going to be won by companies that build the best technology at a price that ordinary people can afford. And so if Ford, GM, and Stellantis cannot do that, keeping Chinese cars outside of America does not solve this problem. It only hides it. And that's the issue. The EPA wants data centers to be approved in the dark. Now think about it this way. If a massive data center was basically being built near your home, you should at least know and be told what they're putting into the air. But the Environmental Protection Agency, or EPA, is proposing to eliminate the federal requirement that states that they have to notify us, the public, and accept comments before issuing certain air pollution permits. That's just bad environmental policy, but it's also just terrible governance. So let's talk about what the EPA is proposing, because the change applies to permits issued through the Clean Air Act's Minor New Source Review Program. These permits cover facilities classified as minor sources of pollution, including the diesel generators and gas-powered equipment used by many data centers. States could continue requiring public notice and comment. The EPA just would simply no longer make public participation a minimum federal requirement. The agency argues that state and local regulators should decide how much public participation is necessary and that eliminating the mandate would reduce administrative burdens. But that's a massive loophole if you think about it. A minor, quote-unquote, source isn't necessarily harmless. The category can include synthetic minor facilities that would otherwise qualify as major pollution sources, but accept operating restrictions to remain below the legal threshold. Even smaller individual permits can produce serious cumulative effects when multiple facilities are concentrated in a single community. And it's just bad governance. Public comment is not just like bureaucratic paperwork here. It allows us, the residents and the doctors and the scientists and journalists and environmental organizations, to examine things like pollution estimates, identify errors, question proposed limits, and even place basically concerns into the official record before that permit becomes final. Public comments do not give residents an automatic veto. They require the government to hear from the people who will live in its decision. And so removing the federal standard means transparency could depend entirely on somebody's zip code. A state with strong disclosure laws may continue notifying residents. Another state, eager to basically attract technology investment, could simply approve similar facilities with little to no warning or even scrutiny. That creates very inconsistent rights across the United States. It also encourages basically these data centers to go regulatory shopping from state to state, and then increases the danger of industry influence over local officials. It also undermines trust. Data centers can affect air quality, water supplies, electrical infrastructure, utility costs, land use, and on and on and on and on. And so communities are being asked to absorb these costs, while some of the world's wealthiest corporations are getting all the economic benefits. Approving pollution permits without informing those communities creates the appearance that the government exists to accelerate corporate construction rather than its actual job, which is to protect the public. And so I want to talk about what the government should actually do here, because the EPA should preserve a national minimum for public notice and comment. Every proposed permit should appear in a searchable national database with plain language explanations of expected emissions, equipment, operating limits, and even cumulative local impacts. Communities should receive direct notice, adequate time to respond, and even access to the technological information by the regulators. Companies should also have to disclose related projects, so one enormous development cannot be divided up into these smaller permits to essentially get around the law or avoid greater scrutiny. And I think most importantly, agencies must answer substantive objections before actually approving the construction. And so the issue isn't whether the United States should build data centers. I mean, that's obvious. You know, data centers are needed. You wouldn't be listening or watching me if it wasn't for a data center. But the issue is whether those projects will be governed openly or approved behind closed doors. Public participation basically could slow a permit. Democracy sometimes takes longer than a private business would like it to in terms of its transactions. But when government removes the public from decisions about the air that the people literally breathe, it's not just cutting red tape. It's cutting citizens out of their own government. And that's a situation no American should ever be in. Meta is turning our faces into training data again. So let's talk about all of this mess, because quite frankly, your face is not a password. If a password is stolen, you can change it. If a company secretly converts your face into a biometric identifier, you can't replace your face. Yet Meta is now accused of doing exactly this, using photographs from Facebook and Instagram to develop facial recognition technology for smart glasses, potentially including pictures of children and people who never created Meta accounts. In other words, you don't have a Meta account, but you're in a picture that somebody took of you and somebody else. Now you're in their facial recognition system. So if these allegations are proven, and I do personally believe they will be proven, this demonstrates exactly why Meta and Mark Zuckerberg are absolutely terrible entities and people and the worst possible guardians of human privacy. So what we're going to talk about today is what this lawsuit alleges, why facial recognition inside ordinary looking glasses is extremely dangerous, and why this just fits Meta's established pattern of treating personal information as their own personal plaything. They really do suck, for the record. So let's talk about the accusations, because a proposed nationwide class action filed in federal court in Illinois being basically the most stringent privacy laws of all 50 states, biometric privacy laws, alleges that Meta extracted biometric information from Facebook and Instagram photographs. The plaintiffs claim those images were then used to train and test an unreleased facial recognition system called NameTag, which was reportedly developed for Meta's Ray-Ban and Oakley smart glasses. I did a prior segment on that for more information. The technology was allegedly designed to capture somebody's face, convert it into a face print, and compare that information against biometric records derived from social media photographs. So if I'm walking past you and I basically take your picture for whatever reason, I get a face print of you, or rather Meta does, the name tag system would then match it to your Facebook account, and now it would instantly pull up who you are. See the problem there? So this lawsuit also alleges that Meta used images containing people's faces to train its Emu and Muse image generative AI systems without actually obtaining consent. And that would be very keeping with who they are. So these are allegations. As I mentioned, they're not established findings. The court hasn't ruled yet. And Meta says that no facial recognition feature has been released to consumers. No final decision has been made. And it's not building a central face database. Except when they did that, like 15, 20 years ago, and basically became the largest biometric database in the world. So I guess they're not repeating their past mistakes. I call BS on that. So let's talk about why this is so dangerous, because smart glasses make facial recognition virtually invisible. A person wearing them could potentially identify strangers or customers, protesters, patients, children, abuse survivors, and on and on and on. And there have been multiple reports of people, mainly women, saying that they got caught on basically

public. This is why nobody should be wearing these glasses, and they shouldn't be allowed to make them. Nobody should be wearing these things. So this also, for the record, keeps in tune with what Meta's done forever. Some examples. In 2021, Meta announced it was shutting down Facebook's facial recognition system and deleting more than 1 billion facial templates. That followed, for the record, years of litigation. And Meta ultimately agreed to pay $650 million in an Illinois settlement and a separate $1.4 billion settlement in Texas involving allegations that it captured biometric information without proper consent. Slaps on the wrist. Mark Zuckerberg rooting around his couch for loose change to pay both of those off. Facebook also paid $5 billion in federal trade commission penalties in 2019 after the FTC accused it of violating an earlier privacy order deceiving users. Now, Meta is facing another lawsuit involving faces, consent, and technology developed outside meaningful public view, and they'll get a slap on the wrist fine and walk away. So I think this is why the criticism needs to be extended to Mark Zuckerberg, because he has controlled this company since day one through repeated scandals, privacies, allegations, aiding and abetting a genocide and war crimes and everything else. And so at some point, recurring violations stop looking like just one-off mistakes or isolated mistakes. They really do start looking like a foreseeable result of leadership that's just basically is looking at these penalties and saying, well, this is just the cost of doing business for us. And that's exactly what they've been doing around the world. They have no impetus to change. Meta should be prohibited from activating wearable facial recognition without explicit informed consent and independent auditing. Ideally, they should not be able to manufacture these things, but I know that's never going to happen. I've got to be practical here. They must disclose what images were used. They must delete basically unlawfully created biometric identifiers. They won't. And they'll also allow outside experts to verify that deletion. Logging is not proof of deletion. So your photographs are basically, at least in the eyes of Meta, they shouldn't be a research library, right? I mean, your child's face, your kid's face should not be free training data just because they walked out in public. And no company, especially one with Meta and Mark Zuckerberg's history of just horrific violations of our privacy, should be allowed to build a system capable of identifying nearly anyone simply because somebody wearing glasses just looked in their direction. It's time once again to put Mark Zuckerberg in jail. Flock cameras are a stalker's dream. Now, an alarming case coming out of Albany County, New York, shows exactly why Flock safety cameras and other network license plate readers, also known as ALPRs, should just be dismantled across the entire United States. So today, we're going to discuss the alleged abuse in Albany County. We're going to talk about why audits just cannot make mass location surveillance safe and what should actually replace these nationwide tracking networks. And if I had my way, nothing. But we're going to dive in. So let's talk about these allegations, because Albany County Sheriff's investigator Lori Moore has been charged with official misconduct and falsifying business records. Prosecutors allege Moore used Flock camera data and state motor vehicle records to search for an ex-girlfriend and four former acquaintances more than 4,000 times. Now, approximately 3,000 of those searches allegedly targeted the ex-girlfriend since January of this year. So these remain for the record allegations. Moore has not been convicted in a court of law yet, but the case really exposes something deeply troubling about the system itself. The data existed. It was searchable, and one employee allegedly accessed it thousands of times before the activity was caught and stopped. And so the sheriff has now restricted Flock access to supervisors and ordered monthly audits. That's going to reduce some abuse, but it does not solve the fundamental problem, because the system itself is the danger. Flock cameras photograph passing vehicles, record their license plates and identifying characteristics, and attach a time and location. And so when thousands of cameras are connected, the police can reconstruct where somebody traveled, when they were there, and potentially with whom they visited. And so that could reveal things like trips to medical clinics or protests, religious services, union meetings, addiction treatment centers, political organizations, or even the home of a romantic partner. The EFF, or Electronic Frontier Foundation, analyzed more than 12 million Flock searches conducted by over 3,900 agencies. I did a segment on that a while back. They found

0: hundreds of searches connected to protests, meaning legal, peaceful protests in the United States. In another case, a Texas search connected to an abortion investigation reached 83,345 cameras across the entire United States. These aren't isolated incidents or simply software bugs or something like that. These are predictable consequences of creating a nationwide database of innocent people's movements. So the audit might eventually identify the abuse, but it cannot undo stalking that has already occurred or restore privacy that was already violated by law enforcement or even guarantee that a supervisor will never misuse the same information like a subordinate did. And so this is why ALPR networks like Flock should be dismantled. Police will argue that license plate readers help locate stolen vehicles and serious criminal suspects as well. And sometimes they do. They legitimately do. But useful investigative results do not justify recording everyone so that the government can basically search for what they think wrongdoing is later in time. Flock's interconnected surveillance network has to be dismantled. Government contracts should be terminated. Historical records of innocent motorists should be deleted. Agencies should be prohibited from sharing mass surveillance databases nationwide. And if any plate reading technology remains, it should simply be limited to the narrowly targeted hot lists that are connected to serious crimes. Non-matching plates should be discarded immediately, and historical tracking should require a warrant. So as an example, if an Amber Alert goes out and they know the license plate of the vehicle, you know, it's a Nissan whatever, plate number whatever, it's a Subaru whatever, that as soon as Flock is looking for all of these or one of these ALPRs, if it doesn't match, that's automatically discarded. It's not saved anywhere. Right now, they're saving absolutely anything and everything. And while I think this should be completely dismantled, I'm not naive. These things are going to be sticking around. And so those are the safeguards that I think they should have. And the Albany case is not just about one investigator allegedly breaking the rules. It's about why a government database capable of tracking an ex-partner thousands of times should have never existed in the first place. In a free society, police investigate the crime and then they search for the suspect. Flock has reversed that entirely. It records all of us and then waits for authorities or even an abusive insider to decide who they want to follow. That's not public safety. It's the infrastructure of a surveillance state. Move fast and break things has to end. Now, technology has always moved faster than government. The automobile arrived before traffic laws. Factories expanded before modern environmental protections. Social media transformed public life before lawmakers understood its effects on privacy, children, democracy, and on and on and on. But today, that gap is actually accelerating. AI can be upgraded overnight. It can be distributed globally in seconds, and it can be connected to systems controlling money, infrastructure, communications, personal information, and on and on. So by the time government studies one generation of the technology, companies may already be deploying the next three. Move fast and break things was reckless when the thing that was being broken was simply a website. It becomes absolutely intolerable when the things being broken are our livelihoods and civil rights, elections, hospitals, power grids, and simply the public trust. So today, we're going to talk about why technology is moving differently than earlier innovations, why our existing institutions simply just cannot keep up, what happens when companies deploy first and address the consequences later, and how we can govern powerful technology without bringing useful innovation simply to a halt. And so let's talk about why this round, unlike past rounds, is radically different. A recent Forbes analysis described a widening gap between technological capability and institutional capacity. That gap exists across artificial intelligence, synthetic biology, neurotechnology, and other emerging fields. Bill Gates himself also recently explained one reason AI is moving so quickly. Previous technologies required new hardware, specialized training, years of adoptions, etc. But AI already runs on devices that we own. It communicates through ordinary language, and it adapts to us, the user. That means it can spread much faster than earlier technological revolutions. Gates also warned that economic and geopolitical competition is pushing governments and companies to go full speed ahead, even when society is unprepared for the consequences. And on top of this, government moves slowly by design, right? Laws require debate, regulations require evidence and public input, courts need actual cases before they can establish precedent. Those protections are important for the record, but they operate on a completely different clock from modern software development, aka AI. So let's talk about what happens when deployment goes first. We already lived through one version of this experiment, if you will, thanks to social media. Platforms like Facebook, they scaled first. And then years later, we all in society began confronting things like mass data collection, addictive design, political manipulation, misinformation and disinformation, harm to children, and on Facebook's case, aiding and abetting war crimes, a genocide, a whole bunch of other stuff as well. So by then, the business models were already entrenched and billions of us were dependent on these platforms. AI increases the stakes because it doesn't merely just distribute information. Increasingly, it can take actions. The Center for Long-Term Resilience says that it detected 1,664 publicly reported AI loss of control incidents during 2026. I did a previous segment on that about a month or so ago. Most did not produce serious harm, but researchers documented systems circumventing controls, escalating permissions, and even fabricating human approval. Higher severity incidents reportedly increased substantially during that observation period. So this doesn't mean that, you know, the machines are going to be taking over the world anytime soon. It means that companies are connecting imperfect and unpredictable systems to basically give them real authority before we actually have reliable methods of controlling this. And when failure affects a chatbot response, the damage could be limited, but the same technology controls financial transactions, medical decisions, critical infrastructure, weapons, cybersecurity tools, then experimentation becomes a hazard to the public. And so let's talk about how we fix this, because the answer obviously isn't to stop progress or technological development. It's to move governance more upstream. High-risk technologies should face independent testing before widespread deployment, just as we test medicines and aircraft and safety-critical equipment. I would not want to be on an aircraft that just came off the line, was just designed, and no inspectors were crawling through it. Not to mention Boeing can't put bolts on doors. That would be a big concern for me. On top of this, companies should be required to report serious incidents and near misses. We need to learn from mistakes. Independent experts should be able to audit systems, and automated actions should create permanent logs. AI agents should operate with limited permissions. This is one of the biggest issues that I see just in the real world. On top of this, critical actions should require genuine human authorization through a system that AI cannot manipulate. And regulation should also focus on capability and consequence. You know, an AI system recommending music should not face the same rules as one just making employment decisions or controlling infrastructure or even identifying military targets. NIST, the National Institute for Standards and Technologies, has already provided a voluntary framework for incorporating risk management into the design, development, and use of artificial intelligence. That's valuable as a foundation, but it's also voluntary guidance, and that's not enough when a failure in AI could literally affect millions of people. And finally, companies must be financially accountable for foreseeable damage. If corporations keep the profits while workers and communities and taxpayers, we all just absorb those consequences, then reckless deployment will remain one of the most profitable strategies that they have. I'm looking at you, Mark Zuckerberg, you terrible human being. So governance shouldn't be treated as an obstacle placed in front of innovation. It honestly shouldn't, because good governance is what makes innovation sustainable. The choice is not between technological progress and regulation. The real choice is between shaping powerful technology before it causes systemic harm or writing rules afterwards, you know, while the public, you and I, just pay for this via damage. Technology can continue moving fast, but when it begins touching everyday jobs, institutions, communities, critical systems, break things can no longer be an acceptable business plan. Innovation should move quickly. Irreversible harm should not.
1: 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And if you have any suggestions for a deep dive segment or something you'd like me to dive into, you can once again find me on Facebook and Twitter at Nick A. ESP. Again, that's Nick A. ESP. 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I am more than happy to take a look at it. And if it meets our standards, we are more than happy to do a deep dive on it. So let's begin.
0: The U.S.-China AI war just opened up a new front. Now, if you didn't know, the technological confrontation between the U.S. and China isn't just about computer chips and telecommunications equipment or drones or electric vehicles or social media and on and on. It now very heavily includes the knowledge that essentially is contained inside artificial intelligence models. American intelligence and cybersecurity agencies are accusing major Chinese AI companies of systematically extracting capabilities from leading American models to accelerate China's own development. And if these allegations are accurate, this is industrial espionage conducted through AI at an enormous, enormous scale. But this also arrives during a very serious crisis of government credibility. And so it's time for my default preamble here, in that cybersecurity is agnostic to politics, but we're not immune from it. And the reason why I say that is because this particular White House has repeatedly distributed false or misleading information, which makes it harder for us, the public, or the U.S.'s allies and even experts to determine when a national security warning is legitimate or when it may be politically exaggerated. And again, I don't care if you love or hate Trump or the administration or whatever, we need accurate facts. And so what we're going to talk about today is, first things first, what American agencies are alleging. And we're also going to talk about how this opens a new dangerous front between China and the United States, how this confrontation could escalate. And finally, why the Trump administration's credibility issue makes an already complicated situation potentially more dangerous. And so let's talk about the allegations here, because the NSA, FBI, and CISA issued a joint advisory accusing Chinese companies, including DeepSeek, Alibaba, Moonshot AI, Minimax, StepFund, and Z.AI, of conducting industrial-scale distillation, quote-unquote. Essentially, those campaigns were against American AI companies. Now, if you don't know, distillation is normally a legitimate technique. A smaller AI model is trained using answers generated by a larger, more capable model. But the problem here is how that technique was allegedly used. According to the joint advisory, Chinese developers used massive networks of accounts, proxy services, cloud platforms, and automated requests to extract billions of tokens from Claude, ChatGPT, Gemini, and Grok. The agency's basically say the campaigns violated access restrictions and terms of services and were conducted, quote, likely with Chinese government awareness, end quote. So China denies the allegations. They also accuse Washington of attempting to monopolize artificial intelligence in general. But let me be clear here, because this is very important. The claim of Chinese government awareness is an intelligence assessment. The government has not publicly released enough underlying evidence, though, to independently prove that connection. However, these allegations did not originate solely from the White House. Anthropic previously reported that DeepSeek, Moonshot, and Minimax generated more than 16 million Claude interactions through approximately 24,000 alleged fraudulent accounts. Anthropic also says it attributed those campaigns through network data, account metadata, payment information, and infrastructure patterns. And so this really is a new front in the global AI conflict. And until now, America's containment strategy primarily focused on restricting China's access to advanced chips and manufacturing equipment. But distillation creates a new problem. Even if China cannot obtain the best chips, Chinese companies may be able to purchase or secretly obtain the outputs of models trained with those chips. They can then use those outputs to improve their own reasoning, coding, autonomous agent abilities, and cybersecurity capabilities as well. In other words, America may restrict the factory while unintentionally exporting part of what the factory actually produces. And so the U.S. is therefore beginning to treat model outputs themselves as strategic assets. And that could basically transform an apparent violation of private, like a company's you know, terms of services into a national security confrontation with China. And so let's talk about how this could escalate, because the first escalation will probably involve stronger identity verification, account monitoring, geographic restrictions, and also limits on how much information AI systems reveal through their answers. Next could come things like sanctions or criminal indictments, lawsuits civilly, Commerce Department restrictions, which might, you know, basically have bans on foreign export technology, and the placement of additional Chinese AI companies on blacklists that America uses to guard its trade. Washington could also require allies to block Chinese models and adopt a trusted AI ecosystem that is centered around American technology. That's also becoming harder given the frayed relationships that we are now starting to see. China could retaliate by restricting rare earth minerals, batteries, manufacturing components, data flows, or even American technology companies that are operating currently inside China. Apple, I'm looking at you. Both governments could increasingly require domestic organizations to use nationally approved AI models. Now, that would divide the world into competing American and Chinese technology blocks. And the most dangerous escalation here is obviously the cybersecurity side of this, because if AI laboratories and their, you know, model infrastructure are treated as national security assets, they could also become targets for espionage, sabotage, data theft, or even offensive cyber operations. One poorly attributed intrusion, for example, could then be interpreted as an attack by an opposing government, and that obviously then creates the possibility of retaliation based on incomplete information. And then there is the White House's credibility issue right now. And again, cybersecurity is agnostic to politics, but we're not immune from it. This is essentially where America's declining information credibility becomes the national security liability that it is. The Associated Press, for example, has repeatedly documented false and misleading claims from President Trump and administration officials concerning elections, inflation, crime, vaccines, government investment, and other issues. In July, the White House promoted declassified documents as proof of Trump's claims about massive election interference. An AP review found that the documents did not establish what the president actually claimed. That record does not prove this new AI warning is false, to be very clear here. But it means the administration has essentially depleted the reservoir of trust that it needs during a genuine international crisis. Treasury Secretary Scott Bessent's declaration that China can, quote, never get ahead, end quote, of the United States also makes a technical security advisory kind of sound like it's boasting politically. And China has its own extensive record of secrecy and propaganda. For the record, there's no doubt of that. So its denial is not automatically accepted here by me or technically by anybody else, right? The responsible position is to demand evidence from both sides. So with that, let's talk about what needs to happen, because American agencies should release technical indicators, explain their confidence levels, and clearly distinguish between verified activity, corporate attribution, and assessments involving the Chinese government. Allied governments and independent cybersecurity researchers should be allowed to evaluate how much evidence, or rather as much evidence, as national security permits. Responses should basically be proportionate and targeted within essentially what that conduct is determined to be, and there has to be standards and due process and everything else that should be required under the U.S. Constitution, and technically it is. Now, Americans in the United States itself cannot credibly lead an international coalition by simply demanding trust. Trust is earned, and in the case of a government, it's earned through accuracy and transparency. So if Chinese companies conducted these campaigns as alleged, the United States has identified a very serious effort to acquire valuable technology while bypassing restrictions and developmental costs. But if Washington exaggerates the evidence or politicizes the intelligence, it could escalate a global confrontation on a foundation of mistrust. AI is becoming part of military power and economic power and surveillance and cybersecurity, and that makes truth so unbelievably important. We have to remember that. And when two nuclear powers begin treating AI models as strategic weapons, and neither side trusts what the other is saying, a technical dispute becomes a geopolitical crisis very quickly. The world's wars are merging, and I think Taiwan's going to be next. And let's dive in. Now, if you didn't know, three American service members were killed back in July by an Iranian missile strike against a U.S. base in Jordan. Now, American officials reportedly believe high-resolution satellite imagery supplied by Chinese entities helped Iran plan that attack and assess the damage afterwards. Now, if that intelligence assessment is correct, this is more than just another development in the ongoing Iranian conflict. It's evidence that the wars and military confrontations involving Iran, Russia, North Korea, China, Ukraine, and the United States are beginning to merge. And I think Taiwan ultimately is going to become probably the most dangerous front out of all of these. So today, we're going to examine China's alleged role in the Iranian strike, how military and battlefield experience are flowing between these conflicts, and how global military overstretch could influence Beijing's calculations towards Taiwan. And so with that, let's start with the Wall Street Journal, because according to them, U.S. officials connected Chinese-supplied satellite imagery with Iran's July 17th missile attack on an airbase in Jordan. Now, that attack killed three American service members, as I mentioned, and it also wounded four more. Officials reportedly believe Iran obtained images before the attack to help identify valuable targets and then got images afterwards to assess the results of their attack. These are important for the record, and there are some limitations here that we need to talk about, because the officials in the United States did not publicly identify the Chinese entities involved. They also did not say that Beijing ordered or directly participated in this strike. China denies wrongdoing and says it's basically cooperation with Iran complies with international law. And commercial satellite imagery, for the record, can also be purchased without direct government involvement. You and I can purchase a lot of this stuff. The public, therefore, deserves evidence before this is described as a Chinese government attack on American forces. But commercial involvement does not necessarily make the danger any less serious here. If Chinese corporations knowingly provided targeting intelligence to a country firing missiles at American personnel, Washington is unlikely to view that as simply just the ordinary business that they would do day to day. And if you think about it, these war fronts are already merging. These conflicts may appear geographically separate, but the weapons, intelligence, tactics, personnel, and economic support are increasingly interconnected. Iran originally supplied Russia with Shahed drones for use against Ukraine. Russia then improved those drones through years of combat, and according to American and European officials cited by the Associated Press, they began returning those upgraded drones to Iran. Iran is also reportedly adopting missile attack tactics, basically refined during Russia's war, including using drones and smaller coordinated salvos to overwhelm air defenses. North Korea has supplied Russia with ammunition, ballistic missiles, and troops as well. In return, Pyongyang is believed to be receiving economic support, military assistance, and valuable battlefield experience. Russia and North Korea have now opened up their first road bridge, which creates another logistics route between the two nations. China supports Russia's economy and also their industrial base while attempting to remain below the threshold of directly supplying Russia with weapons. Now, Chinese satellite capabilities are allegedly improving Iran's ability to target and strike American forces. So this is not like some kind of formal military alliance like NATO or anything like that. These governments have conflicting interests. They do not completely trust each other. And given who runs them, I believe that, right? I mean, that is a huge thing. But what they share is an interest in weakening American power. They don't need a unified command structure just to cooperate or form an alliance. They simply need to make one another more capable while forcing the United States and its allies to divide their attention and also their resources. And so let's talk about why this could pull in China and Taiwan. China, for the record, has always claimed Taiwan as its territory, and it's always refused to rule out using force to bring the self-governed island under Beijing's control. Beijing calls it unification, although the People's Republic of China have basically never governed Taiwan ever. So the danger isn't that China will automatically invade tomorrow. The danger here is that Beijing may conclude the strategic conditions are becoming more favorable to them to really start pushing their hand in the region. The United States is supporting Ukraine, fighting Iran, protecting bases and shipping routes across the entire Middle East now, reinforcing allies in Europe, and also attempting to deter North Korea. Those missions that the United States has are all in competition with each other. They all need aircraft and ships and intelligence resources, air defense batteries, precision-guided weapons, on and on and on. A CSIS analysis warned that American missile inventories were already insufficient for a major conflict with China before the Iran war. And now the United States military is throwing a whole bunch of missiles at Iran, as well as other munitions, and the United States is running dangerously low. And for the record, rebuilding depleted stockpiles could take years. Beijing doesn't necessarily need to begin with an invasion. Right? If you think about it, it could escalate against Taiwan gradually through cyber attacks, which it's already doing, disinformation campaigns, which it's already doing, interference with undersea cables. We've already seen them do that. You know, expand air and naval operations. They've done that to the point where the Japanese are now putting anti-ship missile batteries on their southernmost islands in a show of solidarity with Taiwan, not to mention economic coercion. China's got a vastly larger economy than Taiwan. And obviously, there's also things like a quarantine in customs for Taiwanese goods. That would be another huge blow to the global economy, given their massive advanced chip productions centers. You know, so a blockade, if you think about it, would actually present Washington with a rather terrible decision. You're either going to accept the isolation of Taiwan, which again strangleholds 90% of the world's chips that we all need for AI, etc., or the US attempts to break the blockade and risk direct combat with a nuclear-armed China, who, for the record, right now has 300 times more shipbuilding capability than the United States. So China could also, for the record, encourage Russia, Iran, and North Korea to continue to create crises, basically proxy wars that drag the resources of the United States into them in multiple zones. Every interceptor fired in the Middle East, every naval group diverted from the Pacific, every American weapons shipment sent elsewhere changes Beijing's strategic calculation, and it changes it to be more favorable to them. So let's talk about how this escalates further. Because the United States could sanction, Chinese satellite and technology companies. They're already sanctioning quite a bit of that, so why not add more to the list? China could retaliate through export restrictions, cyber operations, or economic pressure against American allies. The entire tariff situation really ramped them up, too, for this. Now, if Chinese support, contributes to another deadly Iranian attack, then Washington may begin treating that assistance as an actual participation by China instead of just like a business transaction, commerce, whatever. Now, at the same time, a Chinese blockade exercise around Taiwan could be mistaken for, let's say, preparations for an actual attack or invasion. Taiwan or the United States might then respond militarily, creating an escalation that neither side really intended for or wanted. This, for the record, is how separate confrontations become a global conflict. It's not necessarily one giant master plan to invade everything, but it's through overlapping commitments, shared weapons, depleted resources, and just a series of decisions that become increasingly difficult to reverse. Look at all of the other two world wars that the world has seen. That is true. Historically, bad decisions lead to wars. So the lesson here from this satellite imagery report isn't simply that China may have helped Iran. It's that the boundaries between the world's conflicts are disappearing. Iranian drones returned home with Russian improvements. You know, North Korean troops gain experience in Europe. Chinese technology may assist attacks in the Middle East. American weapons needed in the Pacific are consumed thousands of miles away. And sooner than later, China's confrontation with Taiwan will collide with these other fronts. So the critical question here is whether that collision is going to remain political or economic, or whether an overstretched and increasingly divided world will allow it to become military. And that should terrify all of us.
1: And thank you so much for tuning in this week. 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Thank you very much for listening to the Deep Dive Radio Show here with Nick Espinoza. 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

0: Welcome to this edition of When the Biomass Hits the Wind Turbine, a discussion of sustainable living and what that means to you and me. I am Jay Warmke.
1: All right, and I'm Annie Warmke.
0: You certainly are, and today we're going to talk about changing the world, I guess part two, or I went to the revolution, but I couldn't find a parking space. Now, I know I heard that, and that's like song lyrics or some famous saying. I looked it up on the internet to see who said it. I could not find it anywhere.
1: Not a Joni Mitchell thing?
0: No, that's like Paved Paradise. But it was, I know it's something about I went to the revolution. Maybe it was Abbie Hoffman said it or Bob Dylan, one of those guys. Anyway, basically the whole point of it is I want to change the world, but I don't want to be inconvenienced, right? Yeah. That's kind of the whole purpose of it. And guess what? Changing the world is probably going to inconvenience you.
1: Well, I mean, it's more than inconvenience. It's like you used to say to me when I would get really discouraged because people were being so cruel, and you would say, well, you know, you're winning because they're pushing back.
0: Right.
1: And if you don't push people off their comfort zone, even just the slightest bit, nothing changes because human beings are like puppy dogs. They just like that consistency and that just everything being the same. It's comforting for some folks.
0: Well, we had a show a few weeks ago where we talked about the things that don't work. You know,
1: yes,
0: people say,
1: write
0: a letter to the editor. Well, good luck
1: or
0: with
1: Congress,
0: that. Or talk to your Congress, call your congressperson.
1: Yeah, yeah.
0: Or even, you know, this is my personal sort of thing of people want to go out and protest. We see a lot of these protest march. We're going to get 100,000 people and we're going to wave signs and we're going to get those politicians to hear our voice. And I'm thinking, they don't care. They really don't care. You could have a million people, 2 million people.
1: It doesn't matter.
0: So.
1: But there is a place for that, but it shouldn't be because you're going to change somebody else's mind because they don't care.
0: You can create a sense of community, a sense of purpose, a sense of organization.
1: Or even support for yourself.
0: All of those things are important, but if you really think that your senator is going to look out the window and go, oh, look, people are upset. I think I better do something different.
1: My senator is in another universe, so I don't even think he speaks the same language as I do.
0: Okay, so we won't
1: go
0: back into
1: the whole show.
0: Yeah, we won't go back into what doesn't work.
1: Okay, good.
0: All right.
1: Well, but I do want to start with the idea that you've got to worry about your own life and who you are. And if you're not clear about that, that's where people end up in trouble because they get to thinking that it's all about them and it's not all about you.
0: So the change you want to see in the world.
1: Well,
0: right?
1: Yeah, I think, you know, you got to be able to advocate for yourself. You've got to believe in yourself. You've got to have a certain sense of what I'm doing is important to me personally. And that's the reason I'm doing it. And I often say that when I have gotten awards and things. No, you don't understand. I didn't do that so you would recognize me. I did it because I had to.
0: Right. And there is a certain amount of truth to the world will get out of the way for a person who knows where they're going. You know,
1: well, I wish that was true because I've known where I was going a lot and people were like in the way. But I think also we have to learn, you know, we have to be adults. I don't know any other way to say it because we take a lot of things personally. Especially when people do things like call your names and it's like, what? Who does that?
0: What grade are you in? Right?
1: Yeah. That's just.
0: Well, we see that a lot in the media now.
1: Oh, where, yeah. Like, calling people names.
0: You know, liberal or commie,
1: you know,
0: or
1: made me think
0: Nazi,
1: of my,
0: whatever.
1: One of my, ex's fathers, who used to just try his best to come up with anything he could say that was hateful to just make people just really want to get under the bed and hide. So, but I think the other side of that is that we also have to be good at doing a couple of other things for ourselves. And then I'm going to talk about other things, but one is that we've got to have some goals. You know, we can't go around saying, I'm going to change the world. And, you have to say, I'm going to change the world by doing X, Y, and Z, not I'm just going to do it. It's like, I said I was going to do it, so now it's happened. You know, it doesn't happen that way.
0: So this is very much like what I call that when you say, okay, I need the goals to be specific. I need to have a time frame attached to it.
1: Right.
0: All of those things about
1: time
0: planning.
1: Is project and time management of your own life. And also, if you really want to change things for yourself or the world – and you're going to put yourself out there to do it, you have to surround yourself. Even if it's one person, and we talked about this in that episode as well. So these are the keys to moving forward.
0: Surround yourself with a person who does what? Is supportive?
1: Is supportive, that mm-hmm. knows stuff you don't know. Like they like to say, if you're the smartest person in the room, then you're in the wrong room. Find people that believe in something that you believe in, because those people are going to impact your mood. They're going to impact your actions. They're going to give you ideas and suggestions and encourage you, or discourage you because you're going the wrong way.
0: Well, I could see that being very important because, you know, when you're going against the norms or drawing attention to yourself in any way, whether you're trying to change the world or not, there are people who just love to then snipe at you, tear you down.
1: Yeah.
0: And that can be so debilitating unless you have, as you said, a support structure there who's going to keep going, don't worry about it, man. You know, you're on the right track, you know, because you're constantly going to be questioning whether you're effective, whether you're right. If everyone's telling you're wrong, maybe you start thinking, well, maybe I am wrong.
1: Well, or if you have people who say, justify why you're doing this, that's a powerful, important thing too.
0: But in a productive
1: in a nice way.
0: Way.
1: That's
0: not,
1: right.
0: Not how can you justify what
1: listen,
0: you're doing?
1: Listen, you ding dong, you know, no. So, and then I think the other thing is we have to put ourselves out there. We've got to go to gatherings, you know, that if you want to start a business around a social issue, go to a social entrepreneur meeting or conference or, go to anything where you might find people that would be interested at some level as the same in the same things you are, and that you could actually learn things from that group. And if you don't know who it is, then go to something that's of interest to you and ask people. Start the conversation about what you're interested in, and you might want to practice that before you go so that you don't get all sort of nervous and not be able to ask the right questions. But people will know people. And this is what we always say, you know, you want a job, then tell everybody you've ever known, including your parents and their friends, I need a job and this is what I'm looking for. That's who you start with. So start with a gathering, any gathering, even if it's mm-hmm. your church, a faith community, the dog walkers at the park. It doesn't matter.
0: So you're saying if you want to change the world, start where you are and start with those people you know.
1: Yes. And if you don't, then you're just going to have to start over again.
0: Yeah. And then you expand out that grasp, you know, basically because you're going to move out geographically or perhaps through virtual media. And then you're going to start coming in contact with people outside of your normal circle. And it builds that way.
1: So the next step is that you really need to be mindful about your media, social media, and general media consumption, because there's so much that is not true. And so let's say you decide you want to work on an issue and you're gathering information to give a talk, or you want to just be able to talk, you know, in a gathering, you better be sure, first of all, that you're feeding your brain the right information. So, you know, don't go to Fox News. So that's what I'll say.
0: Just as an example.
1: Yes. Right? Well, that's the one that's in the news constantly for, you know, not just not telling the truth, but out and out making it up.
0: But it doesn't even have to be an organized venue that. We have lots on the internet.
1: Well, some religious groups, you know.
0: Or non, you know. I mean, we're now with the world of virtual AI. Where you can hear somebody who you know that's their voice, but it's not really them saying it. There are going to be videos more and more of people, famous and not famous, who are going to be manipulated through this. So I guess that it becomes this cautionary tale through this of basically question everything.
1: Right. And I think that's just a really valuable thing in life, is to always ask those questions of what does that mean or how does that work?
0: Or does it make sense?
1: Yeah.
0: You know,
1: and
0: there's a lot of
1: what's
0: that.
1: What's the science? You know, sometimes the science is the lie. But again, I think so many people are just so caught up in social media and all the selfie stuff. And, you know, that stuff has a place, but use it to your advantage. Don't be consumed by it.
0: Well, there's also a tendency to want, you know, there's confirmation bias. I already believe a thing. So when I hear something that reinforces that, then I am going to more readily accept that than if I hear something that is contrary to what I already believe.
1: That's me.
0: Yes, that is definitely
1: because
0: you.
1: Because I feel so ostracized.
0: Especially around the weather, where if you think the weather's going to be bad, then suddenly you see a report where we're going to get 97
1: that
0: inches
1: is not,
0: of rain.
1: That, so
0: know?
1: That's not the most dangerous thing.
0: No,
1: but,
0: it's not.
1: But I can be a person, because I have spent a lot of my life outside of what other people might consider to be normal in my thinking of, you know, pushing back against the system and stuff. I want to hear that somebody agrees with me. So,
0: Well, I think this is, I don't know if this follows in your thing about changing the world, but one thing I learned in managing people over the years is oftentimes if you have a difficult person, it's very tempting to want to dismiss that difficult person because they're annoying to deal with or whatever. But somewhere along the line, I started realizing oftentimes it's the difficult people that have a point. Now, whether I disagree with
1: You're
0: it or not.
1: About me?
0: No. Well, you could be considered by many a difficult person, not in this household. But anyway, but I'm just
1: good
0: thinking
1: save,
0: about the one
1: save.
0: Person in the group who,
1: yes,
0: when they start talking,
1: right.
0: Everybody
1: there is
0: rolls
1: legitimacy.
0: Their eyes.
1: Well, they didn't just draw that out of thin air. And I right. am a person that if you are giving me a hard time or you're finding a lot of negativity around what I'm doing, I'm going to weigh that. I'm going to take that apart and weigh it because there's a piece in there that's the truth. Mm-hmm. And I want to then think, you know, I don't care. Or I want to say, I'm going to deal with that. So I do think that's valuable. But I'm mostly concerned about the fact that people do and say things that lead those of us who want to make change down the wrong path, like saying, oh, write a letter to your congressman. You know, right. That would be an example of that sort of don't follow what people are telling you. And that brings us to the thing about make education a conscious cycle in your life, reading things that are important, that impact your work, that impact you personally, like health issues and things. There's
0: sure.
1: so much information about health and what makes life happy, you know, where we get these pictures that we're supposed to have four people in our family and we got to live in a certain house and we got to drive a certain car. And, you know, you got to walk away from that and educate yourself about what the value of the decisions you make in life.
0: Sure. Well, I'm always amazed with people who sort of consider as soon as they get out of school, their education is over. And I think most people who are thriving understand that kind of school is just the way you learn how to learn, and education actually begins once you graduate. You know, I mean, you now go out there and start learning what's real, in quotes, as opposed to what you have been spoon-fed.
1: Yeah.
0: You know, so I think high school especially just teaches you how to survive an institutionalized environment, you know.
1: I didn't do well with that either,
0: right.
1: So.
0: Okay, well, before you get on to the next thing, let me just remind everybody you are listening to When the Biomass Hits the Wind Turbine with Jay and the difficult person, Annie Warmke, reminding you it is indeed the end of the world as we know it.
1: And thank God.
0: Thank God.
1: I
0: okay.
1: just want to point out I'm being really agreeable today.
0: You are definitely. So we're trying to see, okay, how do we create effective change, I think is perhaps a better term than changing the world.
1: Effective. Well, that's what we're really talking about, is that we're saying that there are things in everybody's life that say, I want to change that. And I always say that's about making good trouble. It's saying we can't go like this. We can't do this way. It's not okay. It's not healthy, or whatever the reason. That could be you personally. It could be your family. It could be where you work, your faith community. It could be a lot of things. But I think one of the things that I see that just often just shocks me is how people interact in the workplace, and how that is such a great opportunity to do small acts of kindness and support for people, or lead there are lots of opportunities to lead things like, hey, let's have a party for somebody's birthday, or these are opportunities to practice your skills, but also being nice to people, genuinely, if there is a problem, working, trying to work it out, or giving compliments to people. These mm-hmm. are all small acts of kindness and support with people that you probably spend more time with than you do your own family or your dogs. You know, it just makes no sense to me that people are trying to run over everybody and, you know, undo their good works and things like that, because you have to live with those people. So anyway, and they may be really useful down the line. I know one of the people that I have worked with in the government that I thought really didn't like me. I like to tell this story, although she denies it, but she told me in one of our first interactions, now, Annie, you have to cooperate and do what we tell you to do because you have a reputation for breaking the rules. And I said, yeah, but I don't want to go to federal prison. So, and she said, I don't either. And I wouldn't I'd have to go with you. So anyway, but then skipped down the road about 4 or 5 years. And I was in a meeting with a lot of state officials and she was there. And there was some controversy over the fact that they called me a lady. And I said, no, I'm a woman. I'm a farmer and I want to be addressed as such. And I thought, oh boy, that's it. But at the end of the meeting, she gave me money to rent the space I needed for a conference. And so you just don't know. Being kind to people, being nice to people, it mm-hmm. always pays off.
0: Well, okay. And I guess one of the things that occurred to me as you're talking through here, and when we talk about changing, we've had this discussion many times. It's almost impossible to make someone else do something or change their perspective or whatever. You can change your own perspective yeah. and demonstrate those behaviors. And I think perhaps more importantly, you can change how you react to the outside world, yeah. you know, to this outside stimulus. So if you want to live in a happier world, well, then you be happier, you know? Happier. I mean,
1: well, if maybe not happy, but calmer or more appropriate in your approach, like saying hello to people when you're walking down the sure. street or at the grocery store, or when someone says, have a nice day, saying, and you as well. You know, I'm shocked at the look on people's faces when I say that particular phrase, which I learned from one of our interns. I used to say, oh yes, and you know, it's the same to you or whatever, but there's something about that phrase that brings people a smile.
0: And you as well, you mean? Yeah. Just, it yeah, sounds very just, formal. It sounds like, yeah. You know, very British.
1: But it
0: know?
1: Makes people look up. And I uh-huh. and I tried it out a few times and I saw every time I got the same reaction. So then I know there's an exchange between us and uh-huh. that's valuable. So I think that's really important.
0: Well, and we, for example, and again, you can change your life. You can change the world in very simple ways. Like one of our interns who was very, very shy heading off to school, and I just suggested that he go every single class and walk up to another student in that class and just say hi, you know, give him your name. I won't embarrass Nicholas by saying his name. and you just say, yeah, you know, how you doing? You know, I'm this person.
1: Yeah, you know. And then he came back and told you how many people he had done that with. And then we saw him a year later, and it was really funny because it was like he had really changed his whole persona.
0: He had a girlfriend too.
1: Yeah, he never had a girlfriend. So yeah, and she was his equal. Honestly, she was very athletic and
0: yeah.
1: And
0: but
1: smart.
0: I mean, I certainly understand. When I was younger, I was very timid and shy in that, and especially when it came to speaking in public. And I think something that helped me was, I came to realize that everyone listening wanted me to do a good job. They didn't want me to fail. So they're already rooting for me because they don't want to waste their time. They're there. They don't want to waste their time.
1: Oh, they don't want you to do badly because then they have to sit.
0: Yeah,
1: it's
0: awkward for them. It's unnerving for them. So that's kind of, I mean, take that attitude in life, right? Everybody who interacts with you wants that to be a pleasant experience. I mean, obviously there are sociopaths and psychopaths out there.
1: Well, I would disagree to that. I think an awful lot of people want to feel one
0: up. But take that attitude. Take the attitude that everyone you introduce, that you interact with, wants it to be a pleasant experience for them. So therefore, you know, I mean, that will change your life.
1: There's a lot to be said about that, because I know from our own experience at Blue Rock Station, where the expectation is you will be kind, you will be at peace, you know, you have to read a sign to come in the gate, and it says those things. It says this is a place of peace, and you don't yell at people or the animals and all that kind of thing. So we start with, we made the rules right off. You got to be a nice person. You got to care about what happens here while you're here. When you go back out, if you don't want to care again, say la vie. So one of the things that we did after Mr. Trump got elected, and lots of our former interns were practically hysterical, was have a meeting. And they came for a weekend to talk to us about what it was, their expectations. What are their expectations? Because they were feeling completely out of control. And we talked about a lot of things that they could do to feel hopeful. And then at one point I said, you know, you should have a potluck at your house. And they all looked at me like I'd slapped them. I said, no, I'm dead serious, because that's the one thing you always loved here, is everybody eating together every day, people coming with food, trying new foods. Food is a language. It's a love language. You know, whoever made food with hate in their heart, probably nobody wanted to eat it. And they said, oh, we couldn't do that. Every one of them said we couldn't do that. You know why? Because their friends would think they were weird.
0: There you go.
1: Yeah.
0: So basically the secret to changing the world is to be weird. I like it. It works.
1: Well, it works.
0: Sounds
1: for
0: like
1: you.
0: It sounds like a bumper sticker, right? Be weird, change the world.
1: You know? But if you want to meet new people, I mean, this is one of the things that's worked super well for us all of the years that we've been together, is it's basically me saying, oh, we met these people, or we met this person. Let's invite everybody for Thanksgiving, or for a meal, or for your birthday, or whatever. And so we did it in Europe when nobody spoke English, and everybody came, and it just works. It just absolutely works, and it erases barriers. The food especially erases barriers. And you can meet new people. You can try them out that way. You don't have to be sitting across from them in a meeting, or and maybe there are people at work you'd like to know better. This isn't about a date. This is about friendship, and it's a very cool way to make things happen in a really not too self-conscious kind of way. So,
0: well, there's a saying, and I was trying to remember sort of how it goes, but basically the gist of it is entirely reasonable to try and continue on with things as they exist. So therefore, all change in the world is made possible by unreasonable people. You know, it's like it's if you want change to take place, you have to be outside the norms. You have to be unreasonable. You have to be weird.
1: Wait, but unreasonable could be inviting your friends for
0: Oh, sure. You would be the different
1: one.
0: Or
1: saying hello.
0: Well, like when we lived in France and you invited all the neighbors to a cat housewarming party when the cats arrived,
1: banking people,
0: and you found out you were supposed to serve food, so you served what popcorn and
1: no, no, no.
0: tacos.

0: But anyway, so another thing is, you know, put yourself out there. Take part in a protest. Take part in some kind of action where you have to stand up with other people, or make a sign and put it in your car, or but mm-hmm. be an advocate for the change that you're wanting to see. And if you're not willing to do that, then you should just sit home and read a book.
1: So then the value of these protests is not in changing someone else's mind, but in changing your own perspective.
0: It is a practice for standing up for yourself and for others. It's a practice of being that weird person you're just talking about, where it's not weird at all to say this is wrong and we have to make it right.
1: But how? What about those of us who were raised in a family which prided itself on not drawing attention to yourself? You know, to me,
0: well, you can
1: growing
0: choose
1: up,
0: to be miserable or not.
1: I know. It was like, do not rock the boat. I think a lot of people, we see this in dynamics of groups,
0: yeah.
1: right? Everybody snips behind
0: That's
1: the
0: right,
1: scenes,
0: the gossip thing.
1: But mm-hmm. the person who stands up and says, this is what's going on, suddenly all the focus looks on them. And I think people fear that if I stand up and say, I feel this way, I think things are not right, I think things should change, that suddenly the anger everybody feels about that situation will be directed towards you.
0: Yeah, I just think people want change, but they don't want to suffer the cost of the change. And one of the ways that happens is when somebody tells the truth, and that's what you're talking about. To tell the truth is a difficult thing. And I know it's just the way it is. Anyway, so I think another thing, which we say this a lot, and that is listen to young people. They have answers. They have solutions. And we also listen to the quietest person in the room. Often when I am in a meeting, if I'm leading, even if I'm not, I might speak up. But if there is somebody who never talked, before the end of that meeting, I'm going to ask them to what they think. So before we run out of time, I just want to say, if you own a business, if you want to start a nonprofit, there are all kinds of things out there you can do. And check out Corp B, Corporation B.
1: B Corps.
0: Oh, B Corps, yes. Mm-hmm. And then also you can go online, and everything you could ever want to know about being a nonprofit, or an NGO as they call it, you can find those things. And that's really important. And then also local. This is where real revolution can happen, because it happens in your neighborhood. It happens at the base of everything.
1: And everything national begins as local.
0: Yes.
1: Right? So I think that's a good point.
0: Yes. And don't be afraid to speak up and support your local journalists, because we need them. That's where a lot of these stories that unearth things and help people begin at a very local level, often with people who are not even professional journalists.
1: Okay. Well, speaking of local, and speaking of professional, and speaking of of impactful, we want to thank our Emmy Award-winning producer, Adam Rich, for bringing making this possible. You've been listening to When the Biomass Hits the Wind Turbine with Jay and the locally always present Annie Warmke. We want to thank you for spending just a little bit of time with us. And as your grandmother hopefully told you, the secret to a happy and sustainable life is...
0: play nice with others, clean up your own mess, and be an agitator.
1: All right. Till next time. Bye-bye.

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2: Welcome, friends, to another edition of Economic Update, a weekly program devoted to the economic dimensions of our lives and those of our children. I'm your host, Richard Wolf. I want to begin today's program with some updates that I think will be of general interest. I begin by wanting to tell you about something you might have missed: the results of a German election back on the 6th of September in the province, the states, its equivalent in Germany to the states in our country. And the state in question is Saxony-Anhalt, part of what used to be the German Democratic Republic, and they had an election. The first thing is that the 6th of September, if you check your calendar, is a Sunday. Europeans have elections on Sunday. And if you want to know why, it's because they don't want there to be an interference between your work obligations, your job, and your participation in the process of voting. So instead of doing it on a Tuesday, as some countries do, in Europe they do it on a Sunday. And that's why elections happen then. The second thing to notice right away is that there were, by my count, 7 major political parties contesting for office. Germany is typical of European economies and cultures. They believe in, would you imagine, freedom of choice. You ought to have a lot of choice, not just for what kind of toothpaste you pick up at the drugstore, but for what kind of politician you give power to in your community. But what got all the attention, although it shouldn't have, what got all the attention was the fact that one party loomed over the other 6 in terms of the size of its vote. And that was a party called the Alternative for Germany, or in German, Alternative für Deutschland. It got 44% of the vote, all by itself. All the other parties got much, much, much less. The 2 major parties that have governed Germany for most of the last 30 or 40 years were the Christian Democratic Union, CDU, on the one hand, and the Socialist or Social Democratic Party on the other, roughly equivalent to the Republican and Democratic parties here. So what the vote showed was that this glorious middle that had governed Germany, well, the people of this province, and the polls show it's happening all over Germany, have had enough. They don't want any more Republicans and Democrats, or the German equivalent. So I did a little arithmetic, that's what I've been taught to do, and I added to the 44% that the Alternative for Germany got, there are 2 left-wing parties, maybe 3 if you want to count, but at least 2 that are very straightforward, being anti-capitalist in many ways and so on. One is called the Die Linke, the Left Party, and the other one is named after the woman who left the Left Party, Sarah Wagenknecht, and set up her own party. And she's very popular in Germany and in this area. Well, if you put together the Die Linke and Sarah Wagenknecht, you're talking about 13% of the vote. To put together with Alternative for Germany, 44 and 13, you're well over 50% of the people voted either for the right wing, Alternative, or the left wing, Die Linke and Sarah Wagenknecht. And that's important because that means a majority of people don't want Germany to support Ukraine in that war anymore. And likewise, they want a reset of the relationship with Russia. And by reset, they mean opening trade, cultural, and other relationships between those two important countries in that part of the world. Well, that didn't get the attention it should have. Instead, we were told about how right-wing the right-wing party is, and it includes all kinds of right-wing elements in Germany who have been waiting for a chance, and they now have that chance, take advantage of the decline of the middle to assert their own position. And all of these parties, and more beyond these, are very suspicious of the United States and of the role of the United States in relationship to Europe. Much is changing in the world, and bringing you up to date on this election is one way of doing what the mass media could, should, but don't do. My second update is about another organization, not German, not even European. It's called the Shanghai Cooperative Organization, and it gets even less attention than the European affairs, even though they're very, very important. The SCO includes 10 countries. I'm now going to list them to you. Russia, China, India, Iran, Uzbekistan, Kazakhstan, Tajikistan, Kyrgyzstan, Belarus, and Pakistan. Detail. That's a majority of the people on this planet are members of this organization. The United States has 4.5% of the people on this planet, just to keep a perspective here. How important is it? Well, the total oil output of these 10 countries is 80% of OPEC. In other words, you're talking about a major force in the global oil business. And perhaps most interesting, in their recent meeting a couple of weeks ago, India changed its position. At the beginning of this year, India's leader, Mr. Modi, went to Israel, spoke to the Israeli parliament, celebrated Israel, announced all kinds of deals with Israel, and so on. Here we are, 8 months later, or 9 months later, and what did Mr. Modi do? He signed the statement at the end of the meeting, denouncing the U.S.-Israeli attack on Iran, mourning the death of the Ayatollah, who was killed right at the beginning of this event, as you all know, and rejecting the sanctions of the United States, threatening anyone who does trade with Iran with all kinds of bad consequences. India is trying to figure out which way the wind is blowing globally. In February, they blew with the United States, and a few weeks ago, they blew with China and their allies in that part of the world. Which way India goes? It's the largest country on Earth right now. It finally went larger than China. It's a very important country, and that's why it's important to keep up with it. And finally, I wanted to do a little teaching, if you might allow me. The corporation, that's the institution that does most of the business in this country. Oh, I know, most businesses are little. Yeah, but they're little because they don't do much business. If you want to know what does the business of America, it's 2,000 or 3,000 huge corporations, most of whose names you know. But what you may not know is the importance that I want to attach to the following. Many of these corporations now rake in billions of dollars. That makes them enormous. They stand out. They're not your corner grocery store. They are not your corner gas station. In fact, your grocery store and your gas station have now, in all likelihood, been bought out by one of these companies so that they're part of a billion-dollar company. Only they don't make any important decisions locally. That's made at the headquarters of the billionaire company. Now, when the company earns profits, it's important to understand, profits are what they take in as revenue above their costs. Not complicated. Well, who owns that? In the first instance, the board of directors, that's typically in a corporation, 10 to 20 people. They decide what to do with those profits. That's their right. It may be that they have hundreds of thousands of employees. Those people have nothing to say about what is done with the profits. Their job is to help produce the profits, but after that, duct tape over their mouths. Nothing is wanted of them. Those 10 to 20 people, the board of directors, decide what to do with the profits. That's the law. Well, you all have heard of shareholders. People can buy shares of a company. And one of the things the board of directors can do is distribute the profits among the shareholders. They can do that. Are they required to do that? No. Can they decide to distribute nothing to the shareholders? Yes. Many large corporations do exactly that right now. They keep it for themselves. They decide, the 10 to 20 people, what to do with billions of dollars. They can decide to expand business here in America, and that will provide jobs. Or they can decide to do that in China, and that will provide jobs over there. It'll be good news in one case here. It'll be good news in one case there. This enormous power, and if you take the 300 or 400 biggest corporations, that's the bulk of it, is in the hands of these tiny groups of people, boards of directors. And there's a lot of overlap among them and among the billionaire corporations. The head of GM is probably the head also on the board of GE, who's also on the board of Apple. That's how it goes. These corporations have enormous authority and no democratic control over them whatsoever. Whatsoever. When I said before the board could distribute the profits among the shareholders, yes, they can. And some corporations do that. And so let's ask finally this question. Where does that money go? Well, I just told you, it goes to the shareholders. Well, here's a little fact always to keep in mind. Here in the United States, the richest 10% of our people own 80% of the shares. So when you hear the corporation distributes the shares, all that's doing is making an unequal economic system that much more unequal. And that proves no democratic control. Well, we've come to the end of the first half of today's show. Please stay with me. We will be interviewing Francesca Fiorentini, a remarkable commentator on events. I think you'll find our conversation well worth participating in. Thank you. Welcome back, friends, to the second half of today's Economic Update. I am very proud and pleased to bring to our microphones and camera Francesca Fiorentini. She is a journalist, comedian, activist, and political commentator. As host of the Bituation Room podcast, she organizes insightful and irreverent conversations about politics, culture, and current events. She hosted the MSNBC special Red, White, and Who? Exploring American Politics. She previously served as host and head writer of AJ Plus's News Broke, the political satire show. She also formerly hosted National Geographic's Explorer and has been a contributor to the Young Turks TYT network. In a wonderful turn of phrase, she describes herself as, quote, a master of millennial attention spans. So first of all, Francesca, if I may call you that, please call me Rick. Thank you very much for sharing some time with us.
3: Absolutely, Rick. Big fan. You've been on my podcast, and what a treat to be on yours.
2: All right. Let's jump right in, and I want my audience to appreciate the sparkle that you bring to so much of what you do. Okay. Recent elections in the United States have brought to the fore people who either call themselves progressive or are members of the Democratic Socialists of America, or both. Tell me, in your judgment, since you deal with these questions, what do you think is the broader meaning or significance that this has, this phenomena that I guess runs from Bernie up until the present?
3: Yeah, I mean, I actually was in Chicago in 2018, so it was, you know, the first midterms after Trump won in 2016, and you saw the rise of people like AOC and Ilhan Omar and Ayanna Pressley and Rashida Tlaib and all these incredible progressives who have then formed, you know, the informal squad. And the reason I was in Chicago was because DSA was holding a meeting there, and I was so struck by how massive it was. And at the time I asked them, you know, what made you join? And it was quite truly that Trump was elected and young folks especially felt like the Democratic Party, as evidenced by, you know, the person they put up to go against Trump, Hillary Clinton, was not prepared to actually take on fascism, authoritarianism, and speak to the real needs of working class people in a way that I think we've all, and you have observed so astutely, that Donald Trump has, you know, through his, you know, total BS lies, but he is captured on something that the Democratic Party still has yet to reckon with, which is the legacy of failed neoliberal economic policies that have sold, you know, people's jobs abroad, that have, you know, destroyed the planet even more so. And so I think that now in 2024 with this midterms, and you see the way the people like Angie Nixon in Florida are knocking out, you know, a hashtag resistance figure like Vindman, you see the way that voters know that they want better fighters. They want at least a fighting chance. That's what the two, you know, campaigns of Bernie Sanders were about. It's that we would rather go down swinging than just simply go down, period.
2: Well put, well put. All right, another question getting at similar material but from a different angle. The United States is involved in two massive wars, one of which has gone on since early in the year 2022, and the other one had one installment last year and then has been raging on and off since February of this year. How is that affecting American politics? How do you see, as a millennial, if I can quote you to you, how do you see this impacting this country, these wars?
3: Well, what's interesting about being a millennial is I'm, right, not young anymore, and so many, you know, Gen Zers don't know anything other than a war on terror framework of this country. We just passed the 25-year anniversary of 9/11. I was very active in the anti-war movements that came up after that. And I think that right now, you know, we said we were sick and tired of the wars in Iraq and Afghanistan. Barack Obama largely won and differentiated himself based on saying that he would pull out of Iraq. Of course, he then did a surge in Afghanistan. But once again, the electorate broadly, not just Democrats, but independents and even Republicans. I mean, Donald Trump's out here saying that he's going to be the president of no new wars. And look at the new war that he started. And so obviously Ukraine and Iran are not the same war, but how they've affected U.S. politics, I think, has further made an already very cynical generation even more cynical. As you see, you know, 25 years later, we're doing the exact damn thing that we knew we shouldn't have been doing when we went into Iraq or we went into Afghanistan. And so once again, when you have leaders like, you know, Chuck Schumer on the Democratic side or Hakeem Jeffries or Jared Moskowitz and those who say, yeah, we hate Trump's Iran war, but mostly we hate the process around it. That's very revelatory to the electorate to say, okay, the folks in charge right now are not serious about really pulling our money out of these wars. And once again, not to flatten Ukraine and Iran, they are not the same thing. But how can we better direct our resources to real safety, whether that means safe drinking water, which the Supreme Court just ruled is not a right, whether that means being climate prepared? These are the things that people care about. And no one feels a threat from Iran, no matter how much both parties try to stoke that fear.
2: Next question is really flows from all of this. As you know, because I spend a lot of time on it, both Republicans and Democrats over recent decades have their share of the blame for making this country ever more unequal. Here we are celebrating Elon Musk becoming our first trillionaire, as if this was a great achievement, and not recognizing that that is happening at the same time that the bottom two-thirds of our people, the majority, are having a harder and harder time of it. What's going on? How does that, and here I want to sort of draw you out. You've said it about the rise of the progressives. You've said it now about the whole struggles around the war. What about this inequality that must on some level be eating at this country's self-image and literally its cohesion?
3: Well, I mean, you see that the kind of inequality that we have is absolutely ripe for fascist thinking and fascism and authoritarianism broadly. And I would, you know, sort of couple that with, again, young generations seeing absolutely no way to make it in this economy. They do not see that they're going to make more money or even than their parents. They won't own a home. Their only, you know, hope is that, you know, this is very morbid, but kind of real. I'm a millennial. We're all kind of like, well, if my parent dies, then I'll get the house. I mean, this is the kind of morbid little math that a lot of young folks are dealing with. And that kind of hopelessness, if you don't give real economic choice and a light at the end of the tunnel to young people, that will inevitably steer into a certain violent and hateful nihilism, fascism. And the right knows that and the right loves that. And they say, okay, this is great. We can use this. We can exploit this. And I don't think that the Democratic Party honestly understands what happens when you don't actually have real programs, have broad ideas, have structural things, the things that sadly Joe Biden walked away from in his only term, you know, the Build Back Better bill, and sort of whittled it down for the likings of King Joe Manchin. So I think that we cannot underplay just how bad not seeing an economic light at the end of the tunnel impacts our politics. And that is why you hear Zohran Mamdani, that is why you hear all these new progressives say, you know, I'm relentlessly focused on the working class. And I think as we understand the working class, we understand it as so much bigger, because you, me, someone making $500,000, someone making $5 million. Let's say you're making $5 million a year. Good for you. But you have more in common with your Uber driver still than you do with Elon Musk, just on the pure math of it. So I think that is also sort of the class consciousness, if you will. But really, it's a very broad and solidaristic class consciousness that I think we need to, you know, we need to fan the flames of that.
2: Well, I want to pick up on what you said. I want to push you here. Why isn't the Democratic Party, after all, it celebrates, at least in a kind of nostalgic way, Franklin Roosevelt and the days when you pushed working class needs, a social security system, unemployment compensation, all the things that were done. Why would a party that comes out of that not be able to see what you just said and make that appeal so that it does on the left something comparable to what Trump is doing on the right?
3: Because D.C. is, I'm sorry, but D.C. is like ugly Hollywood. You know, it's where people who don't actually have the charisma, they just have the, you know, the smarts and the wit. And not all, I'm being facetious, but it's like, it is where people go, and it's easy to be sort of a, you know, stand for nothing politician. Hello, Gavin Newsom. And then just open your piggy bank and you can do anything you want. And so the electorate, the base is crying out for some real plans here. And you've got Hakeem Jeffries, you've got, you know, Senator Ruben Gallego, you've got other folks who say, it's okay that we do business with AI companies. It's okay that, you know, we should just have maybe a little pause on AI development and exploration. This is, as, you know, Naomi Klein and Astra Taylor say, this is end times capitalism. This is end times fascism. This is not late stage. This is how can we extract everything that is human from humans and discard you, right? Like a banana peel. And so here we are like, okay, and we saw it at the inauguration of Donald Trump. You saw all the business leaders, and by business, I mean tech, which sort of feigned like they were a little liberal progressive. No, no, no, no, no. They will die before they accept a higher corporate tax rate, heaven forbid, and they know where their bread is buttered. They have drawn the line in the sand, so we need to as well. And the answer is really just money. You know, they're captured by the same exact corporate interests, and we have to vote them out. And I think we are in 2024, and of course we'll see how the midterms go down. But this change that the Democrats are so reticent to accept is happening one way or another, and I have to hold fast and have faith that we can pull off this change in the Democratic Party, because I think it is our only option short of, you know, absolute revolution, which I also support. But you know what I'm saying. This is what we need for now. These are the stages, and we've got to change this party.
2: That reminds me, I wanted to make sure to ask you, one of the ways that you enhance your qualities as a commentator is that I know you are a stand-up comedian, and that I think the skills in the one area work very well to assist you in the other area. Where are you appearing in the near future that people who want to catch your wit might find you?
3: Oh, you're the best, Rick. Thank you. I'll be at the Helium Comedy Club on October 13th and 14th. The 14th is a live bituation room featuring Kim Kelly, an incredible journalist who I know you're probably aware of, and Nalini Stamp of Working Families Party. And then I'll be in New York on October 15th at the Bell House. So a little bit of a tour. Go to francescafiorentini.com, and I hope to see you all there.
2: All right. My last question, we don't have much time, but I was going to ask you how you understood the transition in American popular opinion, if I have it right, from supporting Israel to supporting the Palestinians.
3: Yeah, I mean, this is one that can be squarely blamed on Israel. I mean, this is, you know, sort of in the same way that the United States after 9/11 had the sympathy of the world and then immediately turned that sympathy into vengeance and killed millions and millions of Iraqis and Afghanis and Pakistanis and on and on, and, you know, used it as a way to clamp down on civil rights for Americans here at home. I think that in the wake of October 7th, Israel did have the sympathy of the world. Nobody believes in, you know, the killing of innocent people. And they turned around, and I think at the pace, even within weeks of that event, the pace of Israel's retribution was such that we all saw this would be not unlike Israel's other wars on the Gaza Strip, which are disproportionate and violent and indiscriminate. They are not going after anyone held responsible. And in fact, sadly, we know now that Netanyahu had the chance to free hostages pretty much in 48 hours after October 7th, and he chose not to. And so, you know, I'm coming from the anti-war movement. We've always been against the occupation. We've always been for, you know, full human rights and civil rights for Palestinians and Israelis living together. But this Israel has squarely proven that, you know, they don't deserve to be recognized internationally as nothing more, I think, than a pariah state that violates human rights, that has committed a genocide. And I think that politically in the United States, we're going to undergo, and we are undergoing, a sea change. And so these new politicians are going to be putting limits on Israel's money, are going to be putting limits on Israel's weapons. And they know that. And that's why they're, you know, pouring millions of dollars into our elections. And when that doesn't work out, they just go and pour them into Republican elections. I mean, our meaning the Democratic side, and then they promptly put all that money into the Republican.
2: Sadly, we've come to the end of our time. I do want to tell our audience that we will be continuing this conversation briefly with Francesca in a new feature that we're doing called One Last Point that will be available to our Patreon community. If you're interested, just go to patreon.com/democracyatwork, and you'll hear all of that. Again, Francesca, thank you very much for your time and your attention. And I say to my audience, as always, I look forward to speaking with you again next week.
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7: 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Today's Labor Arts calendar and the latest labor arts news and events are available at laborheritage.org. In today's labor history on this date in 1945, a strike by set decorators turns into a bloody riot at the gates of Warner Brothers Studios in Burbank, California, when scabs try to cross the picket line. The incident is still identified as Hollywood Black Friday and the Battle of Burbank. Today's labor quote is by Polish Solidarity Union founder Lech Walesa, who won the Nobel Peace Prize on this date in 1983. Finally, we have an independent union under our own administration. We now have the right to strike, and we are going to demand more rights soon. More labor history quotes and arts are available in LHF's Labor Arts and Culture database at laborheritage.org. 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
3: Shelley Winters. I have bursts of being a lady, but it doesn't last long.

0: Welcome to Spirit in Action. My name is Mark Helpsmeet, and each week we bring you visits and conversations with people doing healing work for this world, hearing what they're doing and what inspires them and supports them in doing it. Welcome to Spirit in Action. Tony McQuail brings with him a wide and passionate view of what the world needs and the commitment to make it happen. From his anti-war activism from age 16 to his move to Canada, where he and his wife founded Meeting Place Organic Farm, to the numerous organizations he has founded and worked for to bring folks together in world healing, Tony makes crops and people grow. He has run for national office in Canada and is now focused on local election. Among the groups, organizations, and projects he's worked with are Holistic Management Canada, Farmers for Climate Solutions, Ecological Farmers Association of Ontario, Collaborative Regional Alliance for Farmer Training, Huron County Federation of Agriculture, Huron Local of the National Farmers Union, Ontario's Environmental Farm Plan Program, and many, many more. Track his current campaign work at Tony McQuail, greenprogressive.ca. Thanks to both Andrew Jansen and Eric Weinberger for production assistance on this show. The full uncut version of this interview includes 14 glorious extra minutes with things like Tony's early anti-war activism, the roots of his organic farming, and salient parts of the Canadian political system. Tony McQuail joins us via Zoom from Lucknow, Ontario, in Canada. Tony, I'm so very happy to have you here today for Spirit in Action.
1: I'm glad to be here, Mark.
0: You've got what I think is a farmer hat on. Did you wear those before you became a farmer?
1: Well, I became a farmer at a pretty tender age. I started working as a hired hand when I was 18. I have worn a hard hat a few times. I've been dealing with construction stuff or things that might fall on my head. And certainly when I'm felling a tree or doing bush work, I wear a hard hat and earmuffs and a screen. But generally, if it's summertime and spring, summer, fall, I wear the straw hat as my sunscreen. Then I wear usually a toque or a hood for the wintertime.
0: How is stuff going in the fields there now?
1: Our summer has been remarkably dry and short of rain, so that has been a real concern. It feels like we're seeing changes to the water cycle up here and that we're not getting sort of regular, decent rains. We're getting little very, very light showers and that sort of thing when we do. And I think that's part of the impact of both increasing temperatures generally, but also changes in cropping patterns, because I think we're seeing we're seeing more and more corn and soybeans, which don't leaf out until end of June in our part of the world. And so there's a whole long period of time in the increasing sunlight period when the ground is bare and acting like a big re-radiating solar collector, as opposed to a green, evapotranspiring, moisture-contributing, pollen and spore raindrop aggregating material to the atmosphere. I think that's having a significant impact. In fact, you can watch moisture coming over on the photo radar, rain coming over Lake Huron, and then sort of dissipating when it hits the shore, hits that warmer air mass. And we're having more flooding and rain inland. Enough has been saturated, and then it drops further in. But for an agricultural region, losing the moisture, it's the most important nutrient your crops need, because without water, things don't grow very well.
0: So how many years, 40, 50 years you've been farming up there?
1: 53. I bought the farm in 1973.
0: And when you bought it, was it a conventional farm?
1: Yes, it had been conventionally cropped, cash crops on it for something like 15 years before we got it. So we were having to rebuild soil organic matter and try to create it into a healthy, diverse farm rather than a monoculture that somebody came in and planted in the spring and tried to harvest in the fall and probably sprayed with an herbicide sometime through the summer. So we tried to turn it into a farm that would support a family, because there was nobody living on it when we bought it. In fact, it just had a little barn on it.
0: You know, I'm rushing right into the work you've done as a farmer, but maybe we should start back in Pennsylvania. You eventually left the United States. I think that the war mania of our country had something to do with that. Did you go to college? Did you get an education and then flee the country? Or maybe fleeing the country was the education?
1: At age 16, I started doing draft counseling on Sunday afternoons in our local Quaker meeting house, trying to help people understand that they did have alternatives to what they could consider. And through that process, I was made aware of how corrupt and corrupting the U.S. Selective Service system was, and how it was pressuring people into volunteering because the front lines tended to be the draftees. They were the cannon fodder that the U.S. military was sacrificing in not just Vietnam, but many other locations. And so people would go into reserve officer training. They'd enlist hoping to get a rear echelon or a mechanic job or something that didn't involve being in the front line. And these were people who were just as opposed to the war in Vietnam as I was, but didn't have the religious credentials to qualify for conscientious objector status. So as my 18th birthday was approaching, I decided that I could not in good conscience cooperate with the system. And initially I'd planned to go to prison, refused to register, go to prison, register my protest and concern that way. But a couple of things happened over the course of that fall, because I turned 18 in March of 1970 and was expecting to be arrested sometime later that year, perhaps. Had an interview with an FBI agent who said he wasn't going to arrest me then, but things were moving in that direction, which was a high-pressure threat. So the two things that came up was I realized that after I got out of prison, refusing to cooperate with the draft, I'd have to be a war resister in terms of paying taxes, because the tax system is what makes the whole war machine possible in the way the federal government in the U.S. chooses to allocate the taxes it collects from its citizenry. And the second thing that came out was that the wardens were letting war resisters be put in situations where they could be physically and sexually abused by other prisoners. And so it didn't seem to be quite such a potentially Gandhian experience. And I got thinking, well, is there some place that I could make a more positive contribution to my society than just being a resistor all the time to the society? And so I emigrated to Canada in the winter of 1971. I never got drafted because they instituted the lottery, and my particular birthday got a very high number, so I never would have been drafted. But I'd made the decision that I was going to take my life energy out of the U.S. and hopefully put it somewhere to where it might make a more useful contribution both to the local society and maybe the larger planetary society. So I worked as a hired hand in Ontario. In Ontario, to go to university at that point, you needed to have a grade 13 certificate. They had a 13 years of schooling as opposed to the 12 that I graduated from in the States. So while I was a hired hand, I went to grade 13, got my grade 13 graduation, and then won a scholarship to the University of Toronto for a year, and then transferred to environmental studies at Waterloo, and I got my honors bachelor of environmental studies while farming, because I bought the farm after the year at the University of Toronto. I made the offer to purchase that summer. And so I was both farming, building a passive solar house with my wife, Fran, and going to university. And I graduated in 76.
0: Did you forget to sleep during that period too?
1: It was a busy time.
0: And you're just your early 20s or something at that time, right?
1: Oh, yeah. I bought the farm when I was 21. We got married when we were 23. I graduated in 76, so I was 24 when I graduated.
0: You were leaving this military-organized country, which is, you know, after the end of Vietnam War, after the end of the Cold War, there was this hope that the U.S. was going to turn into something better. The budget, I believe, for the Department of Defense, the military department, what do they call it? The War Department now, right? Has only gone up over $1 trillion now, and they're just trying to push it. They'll try and double that before it's gone. Canada, not so much?
1: Not so much during the time when I emigrated. I mean, one of the things that was attractive about Canada is we spent more on health care and education and things that people actually need than we did on our military. Our current government is talking about increasing military spending at a time when the last thing the world under an ecological crisis, a climate crisis, and an ecological collapse needs is more military spending, but that's another story. The military-industrial complex that runs the United States also has very strong and long tentacles into Canada, and our two militaries are quite interconnected, and they are certainly pushing to drag Canada away from social programs and programs that work for people and across the country into ever more military spending. So that was one of the things that prompted me to get involved in the recent NDP federal leadership campaign, was trying to talk about how insane that is. I mean, you and I have spent virtually our whole lives under the threat of mutually assured destruction. What an incredibly wasteful approach to creating any kind of society, a global society or a neighborhood society. You moved into my neighborhood, I got all these cans of gas, and if you give me any shit, I'm going to burn your house down, and you better get some gas so you can burn mine. How stupid can you be? What if we structured things around mutually assured success and survival? How much lower the budget expenditures would have been, and how much happier and better people in the planet would have been. So we've got this psychotic, sociopathic approach to relationships at the global level, which then unfortunately tends to filter down to the personal level. And it's just got to keep speaking up against it and putting forward different alternatives that are more hopeful.
0: What about war tax resistance? I've been a war tax resister since 1982. I decided, I just got out of the Peace Corps, I'm going to be funding the military, funding all of the destruction. This was during the Reagan years, too, and they're just jacking up the war budget, threatening more violence, mutual assured destruction you were talking about. So you move up to Canada. Do they have a military budget per capita that's similar to the U.S., a fraction of it? I don't know how.
1: I'd have to do some research to talk now, but it's a fraction of what the U.S. does. However, I don't tend to war tax resistance here. What I do is give enough money to organizations and efforts to take away the cause of war and to work for peace with the environment as well as peace with people, so that I pay very little or no federal tax with the charitable donation credits that you get. So in most years, I would give over 10% of my taxable income to Canadian Friends Service Committee, Greenpeace. Greenpeace is not tax deductible, so I give to them, but I don't get a tax receipt for them. But a whole range of organizations that are working to solve problems rather than exacerbate them.
0: So you don't need to be a war tax resister in the same way up there, perhaps, as it seems imperative in the United States. Is that still feel true even in the day of the tariff wars?
1: I'll have to look at the federal budget. And in terms of the tariff wars, to me, they are a great opportunity, if we would seize it, to relocalize our economy and make sure that what we're actually doing in terms of manufacturing and agricultural production is first serving the needs of Canadians across the country, and then look to what I would call, rather than competitive advantage trade, look at cooperative advantage trade that works with other countries and also government marketing agencies in other countries to provide what we can grow well and get what they can grow well, or what we can produce well, what they can produce well. So the trade is more about mutual benefit to the people at the end of the trading arrangement, rather than maximum benefit to the traders in between the exploited workers in one country and the exploited consumers in another. I think the tariff war could give us an opportunity to really reconsider what's trade for, what's production for, because from my perspective, we're producing and growing our society and our culture off the carrying capacity of the planet, and have been doing so since I was in university and before. And this is not going to end well globally. Even the rich assholes who think they can go off to some other planet are going to discover we don't know of any other livable planets. If you go up in space, you're just taking a little chunk of our planetary atmosphere and productivity with you as you go up in space. This is our home. This is our life support system. This is our planet. And we really need to start taking care of it and stop destroying it. And our whole economic theories of modern industrial global capitalism is taking us to a place that is not going to work well and isn't working well right now for most people.
0: That seems obvious to me as well. Well, let's move forward. The first time I heard you speak, I think, was in 2000. You were speaking at a Friends General Conference gathering, and you were talking about your farm and living ecologically in a sensible, sane way. You mentioned 1970 is when you turned 18, and I'm thinking Earth Day. That's when it happened. And I was a sophomore in high school at the time, and I was active in presentations about it at our school. Did that have a big effect? Because, you know, organic foods and such wasn't hardly a thing back then. So you're going into the great unknown.
1: My father and mother were basically organic gardeners for food, as well as quite a beautiful landscaping and flower and horticultural trees on the property that he had. My father bought a small farm. He wasn't a farmer. He was an accountant. And he told me two things which have stuck with me. One was, money's like manure. It does the most good when you spread it around. And the other thing he said was, the problem with money is no matter how much you have, you can always want more. As he dealt with some pretty rich and pretty self-centered and greedy folks over his course of career as an accountant. And unfortunately, both true, and we're not spreading it around very evenly at the moment. If you look at the way wealth inequity has increased, the rich don't seem to have any kind of break on what's enough. And that was one of the other things he said, you know, knowing when you have enough is a great freedom. If you can say, I've got enough. And that's, to me, one of the great values of giving to organizations and giving to the United Way up here or local food kitchen or house shelter for homeless. If you can give time or a little bit of money, that's a message to yourself that I've got enough. I've got enough. I don't need to keep grasping for more to survive. To me, that creates an incredible sense of security and freedom that is a great buffer to the consumer culture that has beamed at us for so much of the time. But in terms of Earth Day, went to Earth Day in Philadelphia from West Town School. Have a nice picture of my wife and I sitting on the lawn taken by the friend we went with. And we happened to read an article about how nuclear waste was being proposed for being stored in a community. And the people who wanted to store it there had no idea of the geological structures and the things that were going to be impacted as a result of their idea of how to get rid of this stuff that we just produced that we have no idea how to detoxify. And so that certainly contributed to my involvement on nuclear issues.
0: As I recall, when you talked back in 2000, you mentioned simplicity and having enough is part of the soil out of which your way of living grows. But that doesn't mean that you're Amish. And when you grew up in Pennsylvania, did you grow up near Amish? Did you have that kind of insight and effect?
1: Not a great deal. When Hurricane Hazel took the roof off our barn, an Amish crew came and worked on it. But I was pretty young then. And Lancaster County is just about 30 miles further west from the Downingtown area. So we had a little bit of contact with the Amish, but not a lot. On my mother's side of the family, if you trace back to Jacob Hostetler and Amish roots there, though they'd become Mennonites and then Methodists, and then Mom became a Quaker. We knew of the Amish as another one of the sort of peace churches. My major exposure to the Amish happened here in Ontario, because at the same time I was buying the farm here in Ontario, there were Amish community moving into our area. We have quite an Amish community here around us. They use our telephone in the barn. We have about six or seven families who come and use the telephone because they're not allowed to have one at home. But the postal system has gotten so centralized that you can't send a letter from Lucknow to Dungannon 15 miles away because it has to go to a central sorting station in Toronto and then to a central sorting station in London and then come back out. And so if you want to order feed, it can take more than a week for your letter to the feed mill to get there. So you have to use the telephone. We've had a lot more exposure to the Amish since moving here.
0: We're talking to Tony McQuail on the northernspiritradio.org website. You'll find a number of links, the two most important ones, perhaps, to track down his farm work and what's happened there. Meetingplaceorganicfarm.ca. He is in Canada, so the CA extension goes with that. There's also his political activism side, and that is Tony McQuail, greenprogressive.ca. We'll have both of them again on nordenspiritradio.org, and we'll have a link to another video that you'll want to see as well. Just a bit more about organic farming. You say your daughter has the farm now. That doesn't seem to mean that you're not farming, though. I know you were out in the fields today, right?
1: We do what's called holistic management, planned grazing, which could also be called adaptive multi-paddock grazing. And so we try and give the animals a fresh piece of pasture every day through the growing season so that they're moving continuously in the same way the buffalo would have, except on a much smaller area, one farm. And the idea is that they spread their manure and urine for fertility. They get fresh food every day. They trample and dung, but then you don't come back to that area for a period of time so that the plants get to regrow, have a healthy deep root system, pretty well out there every day. And then in the winter, we actually keep our livestock, our main livestock, the cattle and the horses, outside on what we call their winter pasture, where we're feeding them hay, because we do have winters here in Canada. Again, we move the hay around, they eat the hay, there's some waste hay, there's manure and urine, and then they move on, and that puts the fertility in the field so that when spring comes, it's right there, it's not sitting in a barnyard somewhere needing to be spread. We found that to work pretty well. The animals are pretty healthy if they're out in fresh air, and we don't have a big rumen the way a cattle beast does. The rumen is a fermentation tank, and so when they're out in the cold, it's actually giving off heat. They may have to use metabolic energy to get rid of that heat down to about minus 20 Celsius. So if you've got some shelter for them, they're out of the wind and they've got a place for, and they'll eat snow for

0: enhance your nutrient cycle, both if you've got having more of a diverse mixed farm so that you've got crop wastes going through livestock coming back to the soil as manure and urine. Cover cropping was used to try and hold on to soil and to improve soil fertility by having crops that fix nitrogen like the clovers, the peas, the beans as part of cover crops along with grain. So then you were trying to feed the soil microbiology. And I think that's one of the interesting things. We now, from a scientific perspective, know a lot more about the value and importance of soil fungi and soil microbes, bacteria, and then the small soil animals, the worms, the arthropods, all these things that work together and create a healthy nutrient cycle based on the soil health rather than on bags of nitrogen. I mean, the whole modern industrial agriculture thing really grew out of the Second World War. You know, we'd had factories to build tanks. We'd had factories to build munitions, and the munitions nitrate was an important part of the munition chain. We had, I'm sure, factories looking at chemical warfare. And out of that grew the equipment industry, the pesticide industry, and the fertilizer industry.
1: Because they had to do something with those nitrates after the war was over, right?
0: Yep. And you had a lot invested in those corporations, those businesses, and employment there. And so we, in effect, in a sense, we went to war with Mother Nature on our farms. And if you looked at the advertisements in the 70s, you know, a herbicide ad showed paratroopers dropping onto your field to fight the weeds. Like, there were actually visual ads like that, or a tank running across your field, chasing away insects or the weeds. It was just war mentality in terms of the agricultural industry. And again, that didn't appeal to me. I wanted to make peace with nature and peace with our need for food. So my interest in ecological agriculture and organic farming and regenerative agriculture comes out of this desire to figure out how to make peace with the planet while we also feed ourselves. And out of that, when we started the transition, the Rodale Institute in Pennsylvania was sort of the major source of information on organic farming. But there were two groups of people that were trying to practice organic farming up here in our area. One were farmers who never swallowed the Kool-Aid about how modern and progressive chemical and industrial agriculture were going to be, and who were trying to keep doing what their fathers and grandfathers had done to keep their farm healthy and happy. And then there were immigrants from Europe who'd actually got training in ecological and organic farming at European universities, who had immigrated to Canada and were bringing this sense that this is actually creative and modern and post-industrial agriculture, post-chemical agriculture. And initially we started out with about 15 different farms working together in what we called the Natural Farmers Association, and then we later called it the Ecological Farmers Association. And we chose not to call it the Organic Farmers Association because we wanted it to be welcoming and open to anybody who was wanting to be more ecological. They didn't have to do the whole organic package to be welcome in our organization. And that organization now, I think, has about 500 members, and it has a paid staff. At the time we were doing it, it was all volunteer. And have a farmer-led research program where farmers try and think about questions they want to answer on their farm or for their larger farming community. And they have ways to set up good scientific replicated research being done by farmers on their own land.
1: So we're talking about efao.ca. We'll have the link to the Ecological Farmers Association of Ontario.
0: Right.
1: I was curious that it was Ontario local. Is there not the same thing over in Quebec?
0: The ecological and organic roots in Canada tended to grow up locally because it makes sense if you're trying to work with nature that you do it in the context where you are locally. There is Organic Council of Canada, which tries to bring things together, but not just for farmers, but also for food processors and marketers, which has some challenges. But in terms of Canada as a national organization, Farmers for Climate Solutions is something that's grown up relatively recently, probably in the last 6-7 years. And it grew out of a discussion at the Ecological Farmers Association annual meeting where some of us were talking about, you know, it's great to make this transition a farm at a time, but if we're going to really move the needle on how agriculture is impacting the climate and the planet, we need to be much more ambitious. Because agriculture can either be a big part of the problem and

0: terms of the pesticides, the fertilizers, the heavy use of chemical equipment, and the depletion of soil organic matter, which then adds to the carbon loading in the atmosphere. Or it can be a significant part of the solution by taking carbon dioxide out of the atmosphere, putting it into the soil. It's increased soil organic matter, increasing the biological activity of the soil, which is biodiversity at ground level. And then by going to, you know, more crop diversity and more livestock integration, you're creating a much more diverse and ecologically healthy landscape that both is sequestering carbon, but also one of the really important things to understand that as you increase soil organic matter and soil biological health and soil aggregation as a result of that biological health and activity, you dramatically increase the water holding capacity of land, which both reduces the risk of flooding downstream, need for increased municipal infrastructure or paying out for damages from insurance claims because of flooding damage. And you increase the resilience of your agricultural community because now you've got ways to both hold water and not have so much soil erosion, but also if you get into a drought, have greater water holding capacity and greater drought tolerance or greater drought resilience. So, you know, to me, organic and ecological or regenerative land management has a whole lot of what I would call collateral benefits to society as well as to the individual farmer and helping farmers understand that. So Farmers for Climate Solutions is a coalition of nearly 30 farm, ranch, and land-based organizations across Canada that are trying to promote a more regenerative approach to agriculture and government support for that more regenerative style and approach of agriculture. And again, the organization has grown significantly. We run a program we call FARM, which is a mentoring program and an information system that farmers interested in learning more about how to transition their farm can find information and get support on things like multi-species cover cropping, rotational grazing, nitrogen reduction, are all things that we're trying to help farmers make their individual farm more resilient, but also help it contribute to a healthier agricultural rural landscape and help address some of the really big challenges we face in terms of climate crisis.
1: And we're going to explore that and a lot more in the second half. But first, I want to remind you, you are listening to Spirit in Action. We're speaking with Tony McQuail. You'll find him and the farm that he started when he moved up to Canada near Lucknow, Ontario. We'll have 1,000 links. Actually, I'm not 1,000. I'm overspeaking. It'll be between 10 to 20 links that he's provided me, organizations he works with, organizations that are beneficial to Canada and to the world and to farmers and to the bigger picture that we should be looking at. All of that's going to be on northernspiritradio.org, which is my website where you find all of our programs of the last 21 years, both Spirit in Action and Song of the Soul. And of course, we try and reach out to find people who are doing world healing work. And when I ran into Tony at the Friends General Conference gathering, which was held in Vermont this year, I said, got to be talking to this guy. And so that's why we're here today, catching up on some of the things that I've thought about over the last 26 years since I first heard him speak. All of our guests of the last 21 years are there, as well as connection to the different stations where we're broadcast. 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Just look around and search for Spirit in Action or Song of the Soul. You'll find us there. When you do come to our site, however, do post a comment. Let us know what you're thinking, who we should be talking to, what we need to be doing, what you liked, what you didn't like. Two-way communication is the best way. And as much as I talk, I know that listening is absolutely essential to a good functioning of a world. 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Now, back to Tony McQuail. We've talked a fair amount about some of the ecological issues, but we haven't nearly touched all of them. Your activism is bigger than just being organic or being a farmer. You've attempted, Tony, to reach out to the world to try and help transform how our government works. First of all, I think you need to do a little bit of lesson for those of us from the country down below Canada, where we basically deal with a two-party system. That's not what you're dealing with up there. Did you have to go through any kind of trauma or learning curve to find out how it works when you moved up to Canada? Were you involved in politics right away?
0: Well, I was pretty anti-political when I emigrated to Canada. I had pretty well no use for the Democrats, no use for the Republicans. They both seemed to be taking the U.S. in the same direction, or maybe slight nuance. And I'd had some dealings with some rather dogmatic Marxists by then who also had not struck me as working for the kind of collaborative world that I believe we need to be working toward or trying for. So I was pretty anti-political, and when I first came to Canada, though, I was still a political person, so I asked my neighbors about it, and they said, well, the conservatives are sort of like the Republicans, and the liberals are sort of like the Democrats, and the NDP are sort of like the communists. And I sort of went, well, not interested in any of the above. But then, through my involvement in community stuff, I got to know the new Democrats in our area, and they were my kind of people. In fact, until we developed our own local Quaker worship group, they sort of served my spiritual side of me because they're concerned for the environment, they're concerned for the community, they're concerned for other people and a broader sort of global set of values that were about caring for each other, nourished what was my spiritual needs during that period. It still does in many ways, but we have our Quaker worship group locally now. So I was realizing that in terms of the politics, I certainly went more toward the New Democrats, which is the historic third party. And it grew out of when working people got the vote in the 1920s after the First World War. They were trying to respond to the elite parties, which were the liberals and the conservatives. And there was a United Farmers Movement, there was the Independent Labor Movement, and there were these things. And by the time of the Depression, and by 1933, they had coalesced into what was called the Cooperative Commonwealth Federation, with some remarkable progressive and far-sighted members of Parliament who'd been elected in these fringe groups. And that's where the first old age security pension Canada pension kind of program developed out of. And then our healthcare system developed out of the work of the CCF and the New Democratic Party. And having that third party proposing alternatives to the position that served the elites, the wealthy, the comfortable class, and having it periodically look like it might gain power meant that those kind of ideas would then be co-opted or brought in. And that's why we have a healthcare system. That's why we have the kind of pension programs we have. That's why we have some of the kind of labor regulations. And right now they're all under attack, precisely because with your president down there declaring war on us in terms of the tariffs and other things, it's giving those elites opportunity to say, we can defend you from Donald Trump. And they're running against Trump. At the same time, they're bringing in attacks on our healthcare system and attacks on our social programming that are very Trumpian. It's such a classic masquerade using fear and war to coalesce power. So, you know, we had 40 or 50 progressive members of parliament in the NDP and the Green Party, and they got decimated in our 2025 election because of Donald Trump. And people don't understand how the electoral system works, and even in ridings where they would have been much more likely to elect a new Democrat or a Green against their conservative candidate, they, because of the fear of Donald Trump, voted for the Liberals and so got a conservative light or possibly a conservative strong Liberal candidate. And certainly the Liberal Prime Minister has about-faced on the environment, and as I say, he's driving a hyper increase in our military budget and big pipeline push and big infrastructure, which is only going to benefit the already wealthy and only benefit a small slice of society, as opposed to spreading that money like manure out across the country so it fertilizes and builds up things. So, yeah, I got involved in politics in the late 70s as a young farmer because I watched the liberals and conservatives basically trade speeches when they traded places in the House. The liberals who'd been defending the high interest rate policy and left their speeches on the desk and went over and picked up the conservative speeches, which had been blasting them for the destructive impact of high interest rates on small business and farmers and homeowners. And the conservatives picked up the liberal speeches, and we've got to have this high interest rate. And they were both so wrong. I mean, we were using high interest rates to supposedly fight inflation that had been caused by energy price escalation. And the New Democrats were the only ones saying, you know, we could have an interest rate policy that actually reflected the risk to the lenders of defaults and losing their money. And we could have an energy policy that was focused on renewable energy, conservation, and efficiency. And as a young farmer, that made sense to me, and I've been a New Democrat ever since. I ran federally in 1980 and four other times since then federally and two times provincially. And I also served as a school board trustee for three terms in our local area. So,
1: do you feel the relative power of serving locally as opposed to trying to do something nationally? You're one very small drop on the national seat, but when you're on the school board, you can actually make a difference.
0: I did. I worked with some other there weren't too many other progressive folks on the board, but some in the administration were. While I was the chair of the management committee, which looked after the buildings, I worked with the superintendent, and we had the lowest energy use per square foot of any board in Ontario. I actually am running for my local municipal council, which the elections are going to be at the end of October, because work locally as well as think globally. So my effort has always been to see politics and political involvement, and particularly running as a candidate, as educational opportunities to help people think. And speaking of that, I don't know if you can see my big banner back there, but that's the economic cake chart that Hazel Henderson produced. And she said, I'm an economist, but I'm tired of pie charts. I want a cake chart. And so her layer cake chart, nature is the first layer, family and community is the second, public sector is the third, and private sector is the top. Said, you know, the really important thing about a layer cake is every layer rests on all the layers below it. So I try to use that as a paradigm changer so that people stop thinking about the economy as the most important thing. The economy is a subset of society, and society is a subset of the broader ecosystem. And we're within it. Every time we take a drink, every time you take a bite, every time you take a breath, the environment ceases to be out there and is now inside you, and some of it sticks around and becomes part of you. So being involved in a healthy environment is really critical to being a healthy human being and living in a healthy society. To me, those are things that we need to have front of mind, because we can get into that more later on. But it's right at the moment, we live in a very perverse and delusional society that seems to think money can solve all problems, and the more you have it, the better off things are going to be for you, and who cares what happens to the larger society or the broader ecosystem.
1: It's actually very sad for me to hear that Canada has really that same issue, but I'm not too surprised about it, because there's human dynamics involved in it, and there are a certain number of people who are very self-centered, who lack the connection to other people, and if the system is there, it's structured in such a way that they can misuse the common good for their own selfish means, those people tend to be blind to the really important things that many other people are raising up.
0: Well, they also have lived in a culture that has extolled greed and extolled self-interest. When Adam Smith was talking about self-interest, it was in a very different context than we're in today, and where there were big religious bots on things, and your environmental impact was much smaller. The interesting thing is that when you deal with ordinary people at the community level, people are remarkably generous in many cases. I went off the road earlier this winter, and my wheel got off on a little bit of a slope. I plow into the snowbank. First vehicle coming by is a guy in a pickup truck who I don't know. He stops. We get out a strap. He pulls me out of the ditch. And I say, what can I get? Oh, don't worry about it. Carry on, you know. There's a whole lot of pay it forward and helping your neighbor at the personal local level. But as my dad said, the more you have, the more you can want, the more entitled you can feel. And we have a system that has said the more you can accumulate, the better you are as a person, because that's how capitalism works. We need to concentrate capital so we can build big industries, we can build big things. And so that's been going on for a long time. And if we're going to rebalance the system, both in terms of the environment and in terms of society, we have to face up to the fact that the entitlements that people have inherited between generations and the way accumulation has worked between generations has really been a very seriously flawed and rigged system, both in terms of its impact on society and its impact on the planet.
1: You said that as a young person arriving up there in Canada, you were anti-politics. Are you still?
0: Well, I think politics can get very distorted. And with the modern communication media, I mean, Hitler's Goebbels would have just loved what the internet experts and owners can do with social media these days. You know, the big lie from the big liar in the United States is just such a powerful and destructive thing. I also don't feel you can just say, oh, it's too much, it's too bad, it's too terrible, don't get involved, which is why I've been involved at the municipal, provincial, and federal level, and I'm currently working again at the municipal level. But the municipal level is where we live. I mean, all the news is about the state level or the country level or the global level, the international level. And it's always this little snippet of bad news usually. There's so much good going on at the local level. People want their local communities to thrive and survive and be renewable and ecological. But they're getting very little press time, and we need to figure out how to connect that and work together. And that's one of the things, you know, I was suggesting when I ran federally, is let's take the money we use to subsidize oil companies and put that out to subsidize and support creative projects in communities across Canada. It's at least $30 billion that our federal government subsidizes the oil companies with through various tax breaks and other stuff. Well, if we did that and gave million-dollar grants, that would be 30,000 municipalities that could be doing something for housing or environmental improvement or any number of projects, improving local transportation so people didn't have to be so reliant on their car. You know, there's so many ways, and those are ways you can actually help create cost-saving benefits, not just at the municipal level, but at the personal family budget level. And, you know, it would be so much healthier to have that kind of distributive approach to a national budget or a provincial budget, rather than we're going to invest in really big projects that are going to employ 1,000 people at really good paying jobs that are going to be environmentally destructive activities. You know, we could invest in industrial activity that built the heat pumps that we need, that built the electric cars that we need, or the electric buses. We could invest in those kind of things, or wind generators and solar panels, but we keep investing in the old historic drivers of the economy, which are also were drivers of the economy, but ended up being destroyers of the ecology.
1: And they're driving us over the end of a cliff.
0: Yes. We're on a fast train to a bridge that's out.
1: Well, I'm curious if you could just lay out again how many times Tony McQuail has appeared on campaign posters or handouts. And I think that people in the U.S., you know, not knowing really with local, your provincial, your federal, your nationwide Canada looks like. Explain that progression to us. Did you start out local?
0: No. I got recruited to run federally in 1980 as a young farmer by my friend Paul Carroll, who was a teacher, then became a superintendent of education, and then eventually the director of education for our county school board. But he was a staunch New Democrat. And after 1979, when the conservatives and the liberals traded speeches and I'd realized I was a New Democrat, I called him up when the 1980 election was looming. And I guess one of the differences, we're still a parliamentary system. So elections get called when governments lose the confidence of the parliament. And so they can happen generally, ideally about every 4 years, but they can happen. And in this case, it was happening after 8 months when the conservatives were defeated on a confidence motion. So seeing the election looming, I called Paul and said, Paul, Fran and I would like to help with the election, thinking, you know, we might turn the mimeograph machine handle and hand out some pamphlets. And Paul said, well, how would you like to be the candidate? And he said, I'd have to know a lot more before I do that. So the next day he showed up with two books on Canadian history and the policy book of the New Democratic Party. And I read it both all over and said, yep, this makes sense to me. And so I ran and won that nomination. And so my first introduction was running as a federal candidate. And I got 12% of the vote, which was an accomplishment in that day. And then that got me hooked, talking to people about the things that were important, that I thought were important to us as a society. So then I did run for the school board and got elected there and served 3 consecutive terms as the school board trustee for the local area. I started managing campaigns. I ran provincially in the early 80s. That was a campaign where we started off with like 12 people on the membership list and 4 people at the nomination meeting. We were building from the ground up. But then I managed other people's campaigns, and I ran again in 1988 federally. I served as the Minister of Agriculture's executive assistant when the NDP won the government in Ontario in 1990, and served for a year and a half as the executive assistant to the Minister of Agriculture, and then ran again federally in 93, ran provincially, I think it was in 99, and then federally in 2008, and I think in 2018. So I've run 5 times federally, 2 provincially, and 3 times successfully as a school board trustee. And I'm running again for municipal council.
1: And municipal council covers how big of an area or population?
0: Well, there are about 7,000 people on the voters list, and it's 3 fairly large rural agricultural townships. So it would be about 25 miles north to south, and east to west it would be about 20 miles.
1: You're doing this also while you're still running an organic farm, which...
0: Well, my daughter's running the organic farm. I'm helping her, but I did most of that while I was, Brandon and I were running the farm.
1: Right. That's what I was referring to. Again, I'm still assuming that you were short on sleep a lot of times, because the amount of energy you put into this kind of thing is not minimal.
0: No. Well, I don't know. Maybe I've always been a pretty high-energy person, but I like to eat a lot, and I have felt that sometimes you can use food to substitute for sleep. I can't do it anymore, but I used to be able to put in a full day on the farm and then do, you know, 3, 4, 5 hours of paperwork, computer work, organizational work after supper or that. Can't do that anymore. Just an hour, maybe, or hour or two, and I like to take an afternoon nap if I can.
1: Well, I'm in favor of it, too. I tried to this afternoon, but failed because I just didn't seem to be able to sleep. Too much wonderful stuff going on in the world to deal with. Well, I think we've probably run out of time to talk about these things for this particular interview. Folks, just be very aware that, again, I'll have 10 to 15 to 20 links that'll be on Northern Spirit Radio. Primary probably is for his own farm, which is meetingplaceorganicfarm.ca. And then there's Tony McQuayle, greenprogressive.ca. And, you know, there's going to be things like holisticmanagement.ca and farmersforclimatesolutions.ca and EFAO, the Ecological Farmers Association of Ontario. These are just a few. But come to NorthernSpiritRadio.org. I'll have them there. Just click on it and follow to your heart's content. And who knows, maybe you'll be inspired to change the world where you live. And as Tony has made clear to us, we do need to grow in the soil that we are standing on. That's what we need to do. It's not one size fits all, and it is not something that we can just use it and throw it away, because this earth is non-renewable. If we don't have any earth, we don't have any place to live. So, Tony, we've covered a lot of ground, and I am just so amazed and impressed by the amount of work that you've done for really 50-plus years. And to do that while you're growing your own farm, growing your own family, is very impressive. I think that it's a good sign of how we need to live on this world, maintaining that which grows us, having one foot on the ground and one foot reaching for the heavens.
0: Well, one of the interesting things I realized a long time ago, back in, it would have been in the 80s, or maybe even the 70s, I was talking to someone and saying, you could do so much more if you weren't on the farm. And I realized, if I wasn't on the farm, I wouldn't have something keeping me centered and connected, that was in many ways the source of my balance. And yeah, maybe I could have done more for a little while, but I probably would have burnt out, because nature being, and farming is a manipulation of nature, but still being out and being involved in that is very nurturing to the soul, I think, and helps one have a perspective. I know when I was at the University of Toronto, I looked around and thought, man, it's really easy to think you control everything, because everything around me, if there was a tree, somebody either planted it or decided not to cut it out of the way of the road or the sidewalk they were putting in or whatever. It's very easy to think we're in a man-controlled or human-controlled and dominated area if our perspective is mostly urban. But when you're rural, and particularly when you're farming, you know, there's a lot you don't control, and there's a lot that, you know, you may screw it up as a society, and I think we have screwed up the water cycle, the mineral cycle. We're damaging our energy flow into the system, and certainly we're crashing species diversity in that side of the ecosystem. But you certainly aren't going to control it. And if you try to, you know, if you don't work in concert with nature, there are a lot of civilizations that have collapsed. There's a book about soils called, I can't remember the exact title, but it was through 7 centuries, by Dr. Loudermilk. He looked at vanished civilizations, and it was because they failed to live within the limits of their local ecosystem. Unfortunately, we're now doing that globally, not in Mesopotamia, not in parts of Africa, not in parts of China. We're doing it globally, and that's why it is so critical that we have a paradigm shift. And that's the other side, though. We're living simply. You know, where did I find my time? By a certain amount of simplicity, not chasing the dollar completely, trying to be focused and focused on what felt like it was really important and what needed to be done now.
1: You've been doing it. You continue to do it. And I'm so grateful for that. And I'm grateful that you took an hour out of your time to sit with me here today for Spirit in Action. Thanks so much, Tony.
0: Well, thank you so much, Mark. And, I love the intro song to this, and the decisions we make today create the future we inherit and that we give on to the rest. So being active and thoughtful about how we make change now to create a future that's livable is, I think, what it's all about.
1: I'll have the links to Tony McQuayle and the various organizations he's been active with on northernspiritradio.org, and we'll see you next week for Spirit in Action.
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2: The Jungle, published in 1906 by Upton Sinclair, is an American classic. Going undercover, Sinclair spent 7 weeks inside the meatpacking plants gathering details for his novel. The Jungle is a fictional expose of the working conditions of the immigrant laborers in the meatpacking industry in Chicago. Set at the end of the 19th century, the Rudkus family has emigrated from Lithuania to America in search of a better life. As they settle into the packing town, meat processing neighborhood of Chicago, they find their dreams are unlikely to be realized. The family falls prey to various con men and makes a series of bad decisions that lead them to wretched poverty and terrible living conditions. All are forced to find jobs in dismal working conditions for their very survival. This novel was written during a period in American history when trusts were formed by multiple corporations to establish monopolies that stifled competition and fixed prices, leading to unthinkable working conditions and unfair business practices. Join us for the reading of Upton Sinclair's novel, The Jungle. In our regular 4 p.m. feature, Literature Aloud, exclusively on WRWK, The Work FM, 93.9 FM, TheWorkFM.org.
3: Chapter 10 of The Jungle. This LibriVox recording is in the public domain. Recording by Tom Weiss. The Jungle by Upton Sinclair. Chapter 10. During the early part of the winter, the family had had money enough to live and a little over to pay their debts with. But when the earnings of Jurgis fell from $9 or $10 a week to $5 or $6, there was no longer anything to spare. The winter went, and the spring came, and found them still living thus from hand to mouth, hanging on day by day, with literally not a month's wages between them and starvation. Maria was in despair, for there was still no word about the reopening of the canning factory, and her savings were almost entirely gone. She had had to give up all idea of marrying then. The family could not get along without her, though for that matter she was likely soon to become a burden even upon them, for when her money was all gone, they would have to pay back what they owed her in board. So Jurgis and Ona and Teta Elzbieta would hold anxious conferences until late at night, trying to figure out how they could manage this, too, without starving. Such were the cruel terms upon which their life was possible, that they might never have nor expect a single instant's respite from worry, a single instant in which they were not haunted by the thought of money. They would no sooner escape, as by a miracle, from one difficulty than a new one would come into view. In addition to all their physical hardships, there was thus a constant strain upon their minds. They were harried all day and nearly all night by worry and fear. This was, in truth, not living. It was scarcely even existing, and they felt that it was too little for the price they paid. They were willing to work all the time, and when people did their best, ought they not to be able to keep alive? There seemed never to be an end to the things they had to buy and to the unforeseen contingencies. Once their water pipes froze and burst, and when, in their ignorance, they thawed them out, they had a terrifying flood in their house. It happened while the men were away, and poor Elzbieta rushed out into the street screaming for help, for she did not even know whether the flood could be stopped, or whether they were ruined for life. It was nearly as bad as the latter. They found in the end, for the plumber charged them 75 cents an hour, and 75 cents for another man who had stood and watched him, and included all the time the two had been going and coming, and also a charge for all sorts of materials and extras. And then again, when they went to pay their January's installment on the house, the agent terrified them by asking them if they had had the insurance attended to yet. In answer to their inquiry, he showed them a clause in the deed which provided that they were to keep the house insured for $1,000 as soon as the present policy ran out, which would happen in a few days. Poor Elzbieta, upon whom again fell the blow, demanded how much it would cost them. $7, the man said. And that night came Georgis, grim and determined, requesting that the agent would be good enough to inform him, once and for all, as to all the expenses they were liable for. The deed was signed now, he said, with sarcasm proper to the new way of life he had learned. The deed was signed, and so the agent had no longer anything to gain by keeping quiet. And Jurgis looked the fellow squarely in the eye. And so the fellow wasted no time in conventional protests, but read him the deed. They would have to renew the insurance every year. They would have to pay the taxes, about $10 a year. They would have to pay the water tax, about $6 a year. Jurgis silently resolved to shut off the hydrant. This, besides the interest and the monthly installments, would be all, unless by chance the city should happen to decide to put in a sewer or to lay a sidewalk. Yes, said the agent, they would have to have these, whether they wanted them or not, if the city said so. The sewer would cost them about $22, and the sidewalk $15 if it were wood, $25 if it were cement. So Jurgis went home again. It was a relief to know the worst at any rate, so that he could no more be surprised by fresh demands. He saw now how they had been plundered, but they were in for it. There was no turning back. They could only go on and make the fight and win, for defeat was a thing that could not even be thought of. When the springtime came, they were delivered from the dreadful cold, and that was a great deal. But in addition, they had counted on the money they would not have to pay for coal, and it was just at this time that Maria's board began to fail. Then, too, the warm weather brought trials of its own. Each season had its trials, as they found. In the spring, there were cold rains that turned the streets into canals and bogs. The mud would be so deep that wagons would sink up to the hubs, so that half a dozen horses could not move them. Then, of course, it was impossible for anyone to get to work with dry feet, and this was bad for men that were poorly clad and shod, and still worse for women and children. Later came midsummer, with the stifling heat, when the dingy killing beds of Durham's became a very purgatory. One time, in a single day, three men fell dead from sunstroke. All day long the rivers of hot blood poured forth, until, with the sun beating down and the air motionless, the stench was enough to knock a man over. All the old smells of a generation would be drawn out by this heat, for there was never any washing of the walls and rafters and pillars, and they were caked with the filth of a lifetime. The men who worked on the killing beds would come to reek with foulness, so that you could smell one of them 50 feet away. There was simply no such thing as keeping decent. The most careful man gave it up in the end, and wallowed in uncleanness. There was not even a place where a man could wash his hands, and the men ate as much raw blood as food at dinner time. When they were at work, they could not even wipe off their faces. They were as helpless as newly born babes in that respect. And it may seem like a small matter, but when the sweat began to run down their necks and tickle them, or a fly to bother them, it was a torture like being burned alive. Whether it was the slaughterhouses or the dumps that were responsible, one could not say. But with the hot weather, there descended upon Packingtown a veritable Egyptian plague of flies. There could be no describing this. The houses would be black with them. There was no escaping. You might provide all your doors and windows with screens, but their buzzing outside would be like the swarming of bees, and whenever you opened the door, they would rush in as if a storm of wind were driving them. Perhaps the summertime suggests to you thoughts of the country, visions of green fields and mountains and sparkling lakes. It had no such suggestion for the people in the yards. The great packing machine ground on remorselessly, without thinking of green fields, and the men and women and children who were part of it never saw any green thing, not even a flower. 4 or 5 miles to the east of them lay the blue waters of Lake Michigan, but for all the good it did them, it might have been as far away as the Pacific Ocean. They had only Sundays, and then they were too tired to walk. They were tied to the great packing machine, and tied to it for life. The managers and superintendents and clerks of Packingtown were all recruited from another class, and never from the workers. They scorned the workers, the very meanest of them. A poor devil of a bookkeeper who had been working in Durham's for 20 years at a salary of $6 a week, and might work there for 20 more and do no better, would yet consider himself a gentleman, as far removed as the poles from the most skilled worker on the killing beds. He would dress differently, and live in another part of the town, and come to work at a different hour of the day, and in every way make sure that he never rubbed elbows with a laboring man. Perhaps this was due to the repulsiveness of the work. At any rate, the people who worked with their hands were a class apart, and were made to feel it. In the late spring, the canning factory started up again, and so once more Maria was heard to sing, and the love music of Timotheus took on a less melancholy tone. It was not for long, however. For a month or two later, a dreadful calamity fell upon Maria. Just 1 year and 3 days after she had begun work as a can painter, she lost her job. It was a long story. Maria insisted that it was because of her activity in the union. The packers, of course, had spies in all the unions, and in addition they made a practice of buying up a certain number of the union officials, as many as they thought they needed. So every week they received reports as to what was going on, and often they knew things before the members of the union knew them. Anyone who was considered to be dangerous by them would find that he was not a favorite with his boss, and Maria had been a great hand for going after the foreign people and preaching to them. However that might be, the known facts were that a few weeks before the factory closed, Maria had been cheated out of her pay for 300 cans. The girls worked at a long table, and behind them walked a woman with pencil and notebook, keeping count of the number they finished. This woman was, of course, only human, and sometimes made mistakes. When this happened, there was no redress. If on Saturday you got less money than you had earned, you had to make the best of it. But Maria did not understand this, and made a disturbance. Maria's disturbances did not mean anything, and while she had known only Lithuanian and Polish, they had done no harm, for people only laughed at her and made her cry. But now Maria was able to call names in English, and so she got the woman who made the mistake to disliking her. Probably, as Maria claimed, she made mistakes on purpose after that. At any rate, she made them, and the third time it happened, Maria went on the war path and took the matter first to the forelady, and when she got no satisfaction there, to the superintendent. This was unheard of presumption, but the superintendent said he would see about it, which Maria took to mean that she was going to get her money. After waiting 3 days, she went to see the superintendent again. This time the man frowned and said that he had not had time to attend to it, and when Maria, against the advice and warning of everyone, tried it once more, he ordered her back to her work in a passion. Just how things happened after that, Maria was not sure, but that afternoon the forelady told her that her services would not be any longer required. Poor Maria could not have been more dumbfounded had the woman knocked her over the head. At first, she could not believe what she heard, and then she grew furious and swore that she would come anyway, that her place belonged to her. In the end, she sat down in the middle of the floor and wept and wailed. It was a cruel lesson, but then Maria was headstrong. She should have listened to those who had had experience. The next time she would know her place, as the forelady expressed it. And so Maria went out, and the family faced the problem of an existence again. It was especially hard this time, for Ona was to be confined before long, and Jurgis was trying hard to save up money for this. He had heard dreadful stories of the midwives, who grow as thick as fleas in Packing Town, and he had made up his mind that Ona must have a man doctor. Jurgis could be very obstinate when he wanted to, and he was, in this case, much to the dismay of the women, who felt that a man doctor was an impropriety, and that the matter really belonged to them. The cheapest doctor they could find would charge them $15, and perhaps more when the bill came in, and here was Jurgis declaring that he would pay it, even if he had to stop eating in the meantime. Maria had only about $25 left. Day after day she wandered about the yards begging a job, but this time without hope of finding it. Maria could do the work of an able-bodied man when she was cheerful, but discouragement wore her out easily, and she would come home at night a pitiable object. She learned her lesson this time, poor creature. She learned it 10 times over. All the family learned it along with her, that when you have once got a job in Packing Town, you hang on to it, come what will. 4 weeks Maria hunted, and half of a fifth week. Of course, she stopped paying her dues to the union. She lost all interest in the union, and cursed herself for a fool that she had ever been dragged into one. She had about made up her mind that she was a lost soul, when somebody told her of an opening, and she went and got a place as a beef trimmer. She got this because the boss saw that she had the muscles of a man, and so he discharged the man and put Maria to do his work, paying her a little more than half what he had been paying before. When she first came to Packing Town, Maria would have scorned such work as this. She was in another canning factory, and her work was to trim the meat of those diseased cattle that Jurgis had been told about not long before. She was shut up in one of the rooms where the people seldom saw the daylight. Beneath her were the chilling rooms where the meat was frozen, and above her were the cooking rooms. And so she stood on an ice-cold floor, while her head was often so hot that she could scarcely breathe. Trimming beef off the bones by the hundredweight, while standing up from early morning till late at night, with heavy boots on and the floor always damp and full of puddles, liable to be thrown out of work indefinitely because of a slackening in the trade, liable again to be kept overtime in rush seasons, and be worked till she trembled in every nerve and lost her grip on her slimy knife, and gave herself a poisoned wound, that was the new life that unfolded itself before Maria. But because Maria was a human horse, she merely laughed and went at it. It would enable her to pay her board again and keep the family going. And as for Timotheus, well, they had waited a long time, and they could wait a little longer. They could not possibly get along upon his wages alone, and the family could not live without hers. He would come and visit her and sit in the kitchen and hold her hand, and he must manage to be content with that. But day by day, the music of Timotheus' violin became more passionate and heartbreaking, and Maria would sit with her hands clasped and her cheeks wet, and all her body a-tremble, hearing in the wailing melodies the voices of the unborn generations which cried out in her for life. Maria's lesson came just in time to save Ona from a similar fate. Ona, too, was dissatisfied with her place, and had far more reason than Maria. She did not tell half of her story at home, because she saw it was a torment to Jurgis, and she was afraid of what he might do. For a long time, Ona had seen that Miss Henderson, the forelady in her department, did not like her. At first she thought it was the old-time mistake she had made in asking for a holiday to get married. Then she concluded it must be because she did not give the forelady a present occasionally. She was the kind that took presents from the girls, Ona learned, and made all sorts of discriminations in favor of those who gave them. In the end, however, Ona discovered that it was even worse than that. Miss Henderson was a newcomer, and it was some time before rumor made her out, but finally it transpired that she was a kept woman, the former mistress of the superintendent of a department in the same building. He had put her there to keep her quiet, it seemed, and that not altogether with success, for once or twice they had been heard quarreling. She had the temper of a hyena, and soon the place she ran was a witch's cauldron. There were some of the girls who were of her own sort, who were willing to toady to her and flatter her, and these would carry tales about the rest, and so the Furies were unchained in the place. Worse than this, the woman lived in a bawdy house downtown, with a coarse, red-faced Irishman named Connor, who was the boss of the loading gang outside, and would make free with the girls as they went to and from their work. In the slack seasons, some of them would go with Miss Henderson to this house downtown. In fact, it would not be too much to say that she managed her department at Brown's in conjunction with it. Sometimes women from the house would be given places alongside of decent girls, and after other decent girls had been turned off to make room for them. When you worked in this woman's department, the house downtown was never out of your thoughts all day. There were always whiffs of it to be caught, like the odor of the Packingtown rendering plants at night when the wind shifted suddenly. There would be stories about it going the rounds. The girls opposite you would be telling them and winking at you. In such a place, Ona would not have stayed a day, but for starvation. And, as it was, she was never sure that she could stay the next day. She understood now that the real reason that Miss Henderson hated her was that she was a decent married girl, and she knew that the tale-bearers and the toadies hated her for the same reason, and were doing their best to make her life miserable. But there was no place a girl could go in Packingtown, if she was particular about things of this sort. There was no place in it where a prostitute could not get along better than a decent girl. Here was a population, low class and mostly foreign, hanging always on the verge of starvation, and dependent for its opportunities of life upon the whim of men every bit as brutal and unscrupulous as the old-time slave drivers. Under such circumstances, immorality was exactly as inevitable and as prevalent as it was under the system of chattel slavery. Things that were quite unspeakable went on there in the packing houses all the time, and were taken for granted by everybody. Only they did not show, as in the old slavery times, because there was no difference in color between master and slave. One morning, Ona stayed home, and Jurgis had the man doctor according to his whim, and she was safely delivered of a fine baby. It was an enormous big boy, and Ona was such a tiny creature herself that it seemed quite incredible. Jurgis would stand and gaze at the stranger by the hour, unable to believe that it had really happened.

0: the living image of his father, everybody said, and Jurgis found this a fascinating circumstance. It was sufficiently perplexing that this tiny mite of life should have come into the world at all in the manner that it had, that it should have come with a comical imitation of its father's nose was simply uncanny. Perhaps, Jurgis thought, this was intended to signify that it was his baby, that it was his and Ona's, to care for all its life. Jurgis had never possessed anything nearly so interesting. A baby was, when you came to think about it, assuredly a marvelous possession. It would grow up to be a man, a human soul, with a personality all its own, a will of its own. Such thoughts would keep haunting Jurgis, filling him with all sorts of strange and almost painful excitements. He was wonderfully proud of little Antanas. He was curious about all the details of him, the washing and the dressing and the eating and the sleeping of him, and asked all sorts of absurd questions. It took him quite a while to get over his alarm at the incredible shortness of the little creature's legs. Jurgis had, alas, very little time to see his baby. He never felt the chains about him more than just then. When he came home at night, the baby would be asleep, and it would be the merest chance if he awoke before Jurgis had to go to sleep himself. Then in the morning there was no time to look at him, so really the only chance the father had was on Sundays. This was more cruel yet for Ona, who ought to have stayed home and nursed him, the doctor said, for her own health as well as the baby's. But Ona had to go to work, and leave him for Teta Elzbieta to feed upon the pale blue poison that was called milk at the corner grocery. Ona's confinement lost her only a week's wages. She would go to the factory the second Monday, and the best that Jurgis could persuade her was to ride in the car, and let him run along behind, and help her to Brown's when she alighted. After that, it would be all right, said Ona. It was no strain sitting still, sewing hands all day, and if she waited longer she might find that her dreadful forelady had put someone else in her place. That would be a greater calamity than ever now, Ona continued, on account of the baby. They would all have to work harder now on his account. It was such a responsibility. They must not have the baby grow up to suffer as they had. And this indeed had been the first thing that Jurgis had thought of himself. He had clenched his hands and braced himself anew for the struggle, for the sake of that tiny mite of human possibility. And so Ona went back to Brown's and saved her place and a week's wages, and so she gave herself someone of the thousand ailments that women group under the title of womb trouble, and was never again a well person as long as she lived. It is difficult to convey in words all that this meant to Ona. It seemed such a slight offense, and the punishment was so out of all proportion, that neither she nor anyone else ever connected the two. Womb trouble, to Ona, did not mean a specialist diagnosis and a course of treatment, and perhaps an operation or two. It meant simply headaches and pains in the back, and depression and heartsickness, and neuralgia when she had to go to work in the rain. The great majority of the women who worked in Packingtown suffered in the same way and from the same cause, so it was not deemed a thing to see the doctor about. Instead, Ona would try patent medicines, one after the other, as her friends told her about them. As these all contained alcohol or some other stimulant, she found that they all did her good while she took them, and so she was always chasing the phantom of good health and losing it because she was too poor to continue. End of chapter 10, recording by Tom Weiss.
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0: Patty and Doug Wood and our worldwide team of experts here every week to help you navigate your way through this increasingly toxic world. Welcome back. It's astonishing to me that people don't understand the link between what you eat and how your body works. Even some doctors discount the idea that a change in your diet could dramatically improve your health, relieve annoying symptoms, or even ward off life-threatening illness. But think about it. Your body can only work properly if it has the right materials to work with, the right fuel to make it go, the right ingredients to make all the enzymes and hormones and other miraculous things that make everything else possible. Today on Green Street, we'll talk with a pediatrician who gets it, who understands and promotes the idea that what you feed your body is critical to how you feel, how you function, and how long you'll live. And he'll join Patty and me in just a few minutes. But first, some of the news headlines of the week. Patty, what do you got for us this week?
1: Okay, so this is actually from CBS. The run-up to the midterm elections is turning into a food fight, literally.
0: Oh, yeah.
1: The summer was marred by massive foodborne illness outbreaks that sickened scores of people and the recall of tens of thousands of pounds of imported meat, turning the safety of the U.S. food supply into a topic of national conversation and a political cause.
0: People really got sick this summer.
1: Oh, yeah. Late-night talk show hosts joked about symptoms that included explosive diarrhea. As a precaution, chain restaurants such as Chipotle and Taco Bell yanked lettuce, jalapenos, and other suspected products from menus. Some food safety scientists blamed the outbreaks on federal cuts to public health.
0: Mm-hmm.
1: Democrats have come out on the offensive, saying voters who are worried about the safety of the U.S. food supply should oust Republicans in the midterm elections. The Trump administration has countered by accusing Democrats of scaremongering over food safety to score political points.
0: Well, either the food system is safe or it's not. And, you know, it looks as though we just don't have enough inspectors.
1: That's right.
0: And, you know.
1: And these are the obvious things. These are what I would call the acute symptoms of deregulation and massive cuts to the FDA, basically.
0: Yeah.
1: Yeah. The number of consumers who strongly agree that the U.S. food system produces food that's actually safe to eat declined to about 30% in August from 40% in November, based on survey data released in September by the University of Illinois and Purdue. Concern about food safety has especially taken hold now because public health leaders say the administration is portraying itself as a safety crusader while cutting staffing and funding for federal agencies responsible for surveillance and inspections.
0: Yeah, you can't have both things at once. You can't slash budgets and let, you know, so many career people go who have experience and then say, oh, we're all about food safety.
1: Right. Well, food safety, you know, when they do inspections, there are several different stages in those inspections.
0: Yeah.
1: You know, they inspect the farms, they inspect the transport, they inspect the warehouses. I mean, but that's a question now.
0: Yeah.
1: That's a question now whether all of those inspections are in place.
0: Yeah. I know our daughter Maggie with their farm goes through a lot of inspections. State health people come and they look at the way
1: that's right. And they're an organic
0: done.
1: Farm. So they also have the Northeast Organic Farming Association inspecting as well.
0: All right. I've got one about data centers.
1: Oh, yeah, that's a hot topic, though.
0: Environmental whistleblowers say that data center developers are manipulating the EPA's air pollution permitting process to avoid scrutiny. All companies need federal permits to emit pollution, but in their permit applications, some big tech companies are allegedly avoiding regulatory reviews by dividing their emission sources into separate, multiple, minor sources that require less oversight. Data centers can be significant sources of nitrogen oxide, ozone, heavy metals, particulate matter, greenhouse gas, and other dangerous pollutants, but separating their operations into smaller parts helps data centers avoid public scrutiny, and permit applications are typically approved much faster. It also saves tech companies money and avoids the hassle and cost of potential pollution controls. In North Carolina, Amazon and the local utility Duke Energy are installing 649 diesel generators to back up a new data center. Can you imagine?
1: Wow.
0: Think about that. 649 diesel generators just to do backup.
1: And they're noisy as well as polluting.
0: They are. They submitted two permits and avoided major review despite being in a low-income area that already suffers from high levels of air pollution. Amazon is proposing to emit about 98 tons of particulate matter annually and 6.5 tons per year of hazardous air pollutants, including benzene and formaldehyde. So this is what's happening in data centers.
1: Public is not that concerned about this, right? Because they don't live near one of these big data centers, okay? Well, but we're getting air pollution from wildfires on the West Coast and in northern Canada, in New York.
0: In other words,
1: right?
0: The air pollution travels.
1: On the East Coast. So air pollution travels.
0: Sure.
1: So this should be everyone's concern.
0: Yeah, 649 diesel generators are going to put out a lot of emissions, and a lot of people are going to be exposed. Let's put it like that.
1: That's right.
0: All right, what else you got?
1: So we have a United Nations report that is warning the world that we are facing a narrowing window to restore forests essential for food security and resistance to the climate emergency.
0: Hmm.
1: More than 1 billion acres of forests have been cleared since 1990, while an even greater area has been degraded. The State of the World's Forests report acknowledges recent steps forward in protection and tree planting around the globe, but says action has not kept pace with commitments. Over the past two decades, national, regional, and global initiatives have promised to place more than 1 billion hectares of land under restoration, but barely a fifth of that is actually being restored.
0: Yeah, we always promise, oh, we're going to do this, we're going to do this, but it never happens.
1: This is all on the follow-up, right?
0: Yeah, exactly.
1: Forests, which cover about a third of Earth's land surface, store 714 gigatons of carbon and host up to 80% of the world's terrestrial biodiversity. They also play an important role in regulating rainfall and in reducing hunger, and nearly one-third of the global population depends on them for their livelihoods.
0: Wow.
1: Threats are intensifying. Every year, about 127 million hectares of forest are affected by fires, with further damage caused by insects, diseases, and severe weather events. This is making forests ever more vulnerable as it comes on top of pressure from farm expansion, the climate crisis, pollution, and the extraction of fossil fuels and other resources, like rare minerals, right?
0: Yeah. Mm-hmm.
1: The report says remedial action on forests and other degraded ecosystems would benefit people, food security, and the economy, with restoration efforts estimated to generate $1.8 trillion in benefits each year. Qu Dong Yu, Director General of the Food and Agriculture Organization of the UN, said the report makes clear that forest and landscape restoration is more than an environmental priority. It is a strategic investment in resilient agri-food systems and rural development. Given the continued loss and degradation of forest ecosystems, as well as growing global demand for land-based products and services, there is an urgent need to scale up effective forest restoration.
0: You think of forests as a nice place to, you know, hike in the woods, but you don't think of them as a critical repository for pulling CO2 out of the air. And, I mean, you know, cut them down.
1: 100%. And especially rainforests.
0: Yeah.
1: Yeah. I mean, if there was a type of forest that was more critical than others, it would be the rainforests, which are just... We're
0: disappearing fast.
1: They're just disappearing.
0: All right. Thanks, Patty.
1: You're welcome. You are what you eat seems like a worn-out phrase these days, but it's perhaps more true now than ever before. Our body depends on what we put into it to keep us healthy and functioning. And if the fuel we put into our own bodies lacks nutritional value or contains man-made chemicals that our bodies don't recognize, all kinds of bad things can happen. And in fact, one look at the general health of the American public with our soaring rates of diabetes, heart disease, and cancer makes it clear we have a serious problem with our food system, and things are not getting better. Take, for instance, the new food guidelines recently published by the U.S. government. The food pyramid has been turned upside down, and many experts are questioning exactly what is going on. Who determined the new guidelines, and to what extent were they influenced by the food industry with profits on the line? One of the experts raising some questions about this is our friend Dr. Larry Pilevsky. Dr. Pilevsky's clinical experience includes working in pediatric emergency and intensive care, neonatal intensive care, and holistic and integrative pediatric private practice. Doug and I recently spoke with Dr. Pilevsky, and we asked him about his reaction to the new food pyramid. Here's part of our conversation.
2: You know, the old pyramid that we have was very industry driven.
3: Right.
2: And it's very top heavy with white foods.
0: Mm-hmm.
2: It's very top heavy with not only just grains, but more than grains, flour products and processed flour products, enriched flour products. You know, I always wondered if people stopped and questioned why a flour product was enriched, And they usually don't. And the reason they don't is because they really don't want to know that it was so stripped of every nutrient that it ever had that they then took a couple of nutrients and sprinkled it on and called it enriched, when in fact it was still very empty and quite devoid of any nutritional value. Mm-hmm. So the old food pyramid is very much about grains. It's very much about sugar. It's very much about GMO grains. It's very much about pesticide-laden grains. And it's very much about processed grains. You know, anything that can sit in a box or a bag on a shelf for weeks to months to years on end is what was offered to the American people as the best thing to be eating. So that's a concern, because if the food can sit on a counter, even the mice, the rats, and the bugs won't eat it. So how do you think it's going to affect the human body?
3: Yeah.
2: The other thing that was very much a part of the old pyramid is a focus on dairy products, but not just any dairy products. It was pasteurized milk, pasteurized cheese, pasteurized yogurt, pasteurized everything related to dairy products, without addressing whether the health of these products makes a difference when consumed by a human being. And, you know, we all know, because we've done the experiments, that if you gave a cow or a baby calf the pasteurized milk that we have in the supermarket, the animal wouldn't drink it.
4: Right.
2: And so we were and still are in need of a better food pyramid. The new pyramid is better. However, it needs some work because it doesn't tell people the types of animal products that are better for them. It just says animal products. And it needs to focus more on the fact that there are certain fats that are very important for the body, and there are certain fats that are very damaging to the body. And so, yes, we do need to encourage a diet that is fewer in processed foods and fewer in bad oils and fewer in pasteurized and homogenized foods. But we need to do a little bit better job in explaining to parents and to children why raw foods in the dairy community might be better, assuming you don't have a dairy reaction or a dairy allergy, and why sprouted grains can still be good for certain parts of the community, and why pesticide-laden grains or organic grains are different in how they affect the body, and why sprouted foods in general may provide more protein and more digestibility, and why grass-fed, pasture-raised, organic, non-sprayed fields may be the optimal environments in which cows, goats, bison, chickens, turkeys are going to thrive.
3: Mm-hmm.
2: So it's a good start, but the conversation is much more than just the two-dimensional eat more this, eat less this.
0: Can you talk a little bit about GMO foods and how they, you know, how they fit into the picture?
4: They are what we grow in this country. We grow, you know, we go GMO oats and GMO corn and GMO soy, and all those things go into animal feed.
2: Well, first I'm going to say something about grains, and then I'll say something about GMO grains.
4: Okay.
2: It's not very easy for humans to successfully digest and assimilate even whole grains. And that's why in a lot of good diets, grains, especially for people with chronic illness, grains need to be removed because they can be very inflaming. They have anti-nutrients in them that actually interact with the immune system in the gut and cause further inflammation and health effects. They also do impact the growth and development of the important good bacteria that live in the gut. So you'll see people eating sprouted grains and have fewer health side effects from eating sprouted grains. But then you'll see some people who eat very fermented grains And that is a little bit better for them. But because of how chronically inflamed a lot of us in this country are, it may be important to just watch the amount of grains you're eating in the first place, even if you ferment them and even if you sprout them. Then you take the GMO grains, which are the genetically modified organisms, and you're really damaging your immune system and your gut. You're changing specifically your microbiome. And if anybody is curious, the microbiome is the part of the body that protects us the most, that has antenna leaking into the environment to test whether something is good for us or not good for us. The microbiome is interacting with the immune system, saying, hey, this is damaging, go after it. Hey, this is okay, you can let it into the body. And genetically modified organisms significantly alter the microbiome in the gut and remove some of that protection. So we become much greater inflamed by these organisms. And certainly, I don't know if you can find purely organic, non-GMO, non-pesticide-laden grains because of how much is in the air. So watch the grains, especially things like wheat and corn and oats. Those are the three that I worry about most, wheat, oats, and corn.
3: So you're saying that the GMOs actually inhibit the microbiome's ability to communicate with the body?
2: They alter the microbiome. That changes the balance. Because remember, the microbiome is there to help us digest foods. It's there to help protect us. It produces vitamins for us. It separates some of the good stuff that's in the food from the bad stuff. It connects to the brain. It connects to the heart. You know, so there's a lot of communication between the microbiome and the brain and the heart and the immune system. And we benefit from the right balance of organisms. And so, you know, sugars in the diet are going to alter that. GMO organisms are going to alter that. Pesticides are going to alter that. Antibiotics in the food are going to alter that. Metals are going to alter that. Mold is going to alter that. So we have a cumulative effect of alterations of gut microbiome. And then you start hearing about leaky gut and bloating and diarrhea mixed with constipation, inflammatory bowel disease, irritable bowel syndrome. And then you hear mood disorders and psychiatric disorders. A lot of that can be improved by altering just what we eat from the very beginning.
0: You're listening to Green Street, and our guest today is pediatrician Dr. Larry Pilevsky.
4: So I know that we're talking about, you know, the ultimate way to get our protein and to get our food and to choose, you know, those things. But what happens when you don't have a choice and you don't have the income to afford it?
2: So there's a group in what you're saying where it's absolutely impossible to purchase it. They don't have access and they don't have the money. But then there's a larger group in there, Patty, that do, where the people do have the access and they do have the money and they choose not to. And so the business of America is business. And as long as people are making purchases in fast food restaurants, in chain restaurants, and restaurants in general for the GMO injected, grain-fed, antibiotic-filled, pesticide-filled meats, then there's no reason for the authorities to change the way animals are
4: raised
2: and bred, fed in this country.
4: Right.
2: So it really comes down to economics. If you stop buying the crappy stuff and you put your intention into finding at least more organic or more grass-fed, grass-finished, you may be able to see improvements in your health where your costs for many other things will improve, right? I mean, if you go to a fast food chain restaurant, which a lot of people who claim they can't afford it, they're spending $20, $40, $50 on a family meal. Whereas if you bought a steak or if you bought ground beef from a grass-fed, grass-finished farm, which now more and more are shipping across the country, so there is better access, you actually not only have cheaper food, you have better food, and you have better health. And if you have better health, you have fewer illnesses. And if you have fewer illnesses, you have fewer days missed from work. If you have fewer illnesses and fewer days missed from work, your production is greater. If your production is greater and you feel better, you actually might advance in your job. If you advance in your job, you may make more money. If you make more money and you're doing well, you may get another job. And so it's about being productive. And we in the Western world still to this day say to people, the quality of the food you eat has nothing to do with your health. That is a message that is permeating every vent, every airspace, every advertising, every medical school, every government agency, every big ag. The foods you eat and the quality that you eat have nothing to do with your health. So you have neurologists, dermatologists, cardiologists, pulmonologists, ear, nose, and throat doctors, urologists, gastroenterologists, all telling parents and adults, the foods you eat have nothing to do with your health. And that's not the only place where that message is coming. So what's the incentive for people to do differently? And then the other thing that I would say is that we don't necessarily live in a culture that breeds accountability and responsibility, right? So we'll tell people, oh, eat whatever you want. We'll save you. We'll rescue you. We'll help you after you fall into a ditch. And then we'll send you back with two medicines. And then we won't change anything or suggest anything about your lifestyle and your choices. And then we'll tell you, don't worry, this will help. And then you get sick again and you come back and they give you two more medicines. And then there's never an indication that you can ever come off those medications. And there's never an indication that you can actually be empowered to make the choices to do better. And so all the time spent being sick and all the time spent eating boxed foods, processed foods, fast foods, restaurant chain foods, that translates into negative income because you're sick, you don't feel well, you can't work, your relationships stink, you know, you're having trouble surviving. Well, if you were eating differently, the money gained in time can be huge in creating better health, better productivity, and the potential for being able to even learn and get a better job.
3: It's great. Love this.
4: Okay. So I would like to talk to you a little bit about the way that food is packaged. I mean, I know that you've already talked about processed foods and so on and so on, but I would like you to talk about the plastic that almost all the food that we buy, whether it's a grocery store or a co-op or even a farmer's market, you know, they put everything in plastic. Can you talk a little bit about that?
2: I always thought it was interesting that New York City years ago banned all plastic bags in their supermarkets, and people were now having to use either their own canvas bags or paper bags to carry their groceries. And yet, if you walked up and down the aisles, everything in a package was in a plastic bag. Your bread, you know, your crackers inside the cardboard box. Right. And so I think what strikes me as a reasonable topic to discuss is we tend to have a lifestyle that just craves convenience and ease. So if you actually pose to people, you know, you're making choices to use plastic, and I just want you to know that it has great potential to hurt your health, maybe your fertility, maybe your brain function, you know, maybe your sperm and ovary function. And most people would look at you and say, ugh, I can't deal with another thing. Or it's much easier not to, you know, it's like, fine, whatever. You know, it's like when you say, you know, have you ever thought about the subject of vaccines? I have to think of that too. Have you ever thought of the fact that electromagnetic radiation may be hurting you and your child? And so everything over the years, I mean, we're old enough to know that life was made easier for generation after generation. And with making life easier and more convenient, we have seen greater struggle and greater damage in our society. And so the ease with which we live is inversely proportional to the difficulties we are having. And I have seen over the years the tendency to make things easier when in fact the end result is to make things more difficult and more unhealthy. And that's a struggle that's cultural wide. So you can talk about any subject that you just put in there, right? You change the word plastics for cell phones, iPads, video games, laptops, Wi-Fi.
4: Artificial turf fields.
2: Artificial turf, right? You know, makeup. You know, you keep going. Vaccines, cell towers, 5G, faster. You put anything in there, right? Anything that's convenience or ease. And what we likely can see is greater difficulty and greater ill health. And there's an old saying, difficult times breed strong men. Strong men make for easy times. Easy times breed weak men. Weak men leads to difficult times. And so we are at a place in time where I think we've made things so easy and so convenient that we are creating a very weak population. And so even if you look at the studies around young men and young women today, between maybe 15 and 30 or 15 and 40, you know, their emotional quotients are lower, their job security is lower, their job success is lower, their relationships are fewer and more difficult, you know, and yet things were made easy. You know, they have the cell phone, they have the video games, they have their chats, they have their, you know, everything that's made easier, their Waze, their Ubers, their AI, their ChatGPT. And yet what we're seeing is a deterioration of the human spirit, the human intelligence, because everything was made easier. So I think plastics is just one of the ways in which we've made things easier. And another topic for which we don't have to take responsibility and accountability. And then the other side of that is, you know, well, they would never do anything to harm us. You know, this idea that you know, if the government or the companies are putting out a product, it must be good for us. Because the FDA wouldn't sanction any product that's bad for us. And so without really understanding the mechanisms by which things get put into society, we have a very unconscious and difficult time.
0: Dr. Larry Pilevsky, holistic and integrative pediatrician and former president of the American Holistic Medical Association. You can find links to Dr. Pilevsky and his work at our website, greenstreetnews.org. That's going to do it for our show today. Thanks to Dr. Pilevsky for being our guest and to all of you who listen to and support this show. Patty and I will be back next week with another edition of Green Street. 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
9: Wow. 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

0: 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Also in California, in Red Bluff and Redding on KFOI and Round Mountains, KKRN. Up in Oregon on the Central Coast on KYAQ, Cottage Grove's KSO, Eugene's KEPW. Lanchester, Pennsylvania's W News, Maui, Hawaii's KAKU. In Columbus, Ohio on WGRN, Palinville, New York's WLPP, Rochester, New York's WRFZ. Down in New Orleans on WHIV, out in Gallup, New Mexico on KNIZ, Concord, New Hampshire's WNHN, Fayetteville, Arkansas's KPSQ, Seattle's KODX, Richmond, Virginia's WRWK, Fairmont, West Virginia's WEFR, Janesville, Wisconsin's WADR, Minneapolis, St. Paul's AM 950, KTNF. We also stream coast to coast and around the globe every day on the internets on the Progressive Voices Channel, Netroots Radio, Radio for Humans, NicoleSandler.com, Radio Free Brooklyn, No Lies Radio, Detour Talk, Delmarva FM, and most of your favorite podcast sites. Blanketing Planet Earth. I'm Brant Friedman, your friendly investigative blogger, journalist, troublemaker, muckraker, and all-around swell fellow. Says me from bradblog.com. Thank you very much for joining us. Welcome to the broadcast. We have a whole lot to get to today with a guest joining us momentarily and a lot more breaking today than we had even expected we'd be covering on today's program. We are just now over 40 days away from your last chance to vote in this year's critical midterm elections. Voting is already underway now in at least 24 states, including early in-person voting now in Idaho, Minnesota, South Dakota, and Virginia. What are you waiting for? With more beginning very soon, I've got some related news on that count that I may get to later this hour, if time allows. Though, in truth, I think everything we will be covering this hour is, in fact, very much related to the president and his party's failing fortunes in those upcoming elections, it seems to me. Hi, Desi Doyen. How are you doing today?
1: I'm doing all right.
0: Buckle up.
1: Yes.
0: If time allows, we may even be able to open things up for a few calls from the folks listening right now in our live Southern California listening area. Our phone number is 818-985-5735 on anything coming up today or anything else that may be on your mind. Line up early, 818-985-KPFK if you'd like to give it a shot. No promises. As I believe today's coverage will make clearer perhaps than ever, that it is now more important than ever to keep our public airwaves open to the public. To that end, we begin here. The multi-billion-dollar entertainment news conglomerate, now known as Paramount Skydance, reached an agreement on Monday to resolve an antitrust lawsuit delaying its hopes of growing still more gargantuan with its $111 billion acquisition of the massive entertainment and news conglomerate now known as Warner Brothers Discovery. As the New York Times and others are reporting today, the settlement would eliminate the last significant barrier to the creation of an entertainment, news, and media colossus. You heard just some of the companies that will all be brought under one roof at the top of the show there with this deal, if it goes through. A group of states, 11 of them, led by California's Democratic Governor Rob Bonta, sued Paramount Skydance in July, arguing that an acquisition of Warner Brothers Discovery would concentrate too much power over cable TV and blockbuster films under one company. After weeks of on-again, off-again negotiations, Paramount and the states agreed to a number of concessions to complete the deal, according to the people who spoke on condition of anonymity to discuss this deal, not yet made fully public. Among the so-called concessions, the entertainment giant has agreed to establish a board of journalists to ensure the editorial independence of CNN, currently owned by Warner Brothers Discovery, and CBS News, currently owned by Paramount Skydance. Paramount also disagreed to distribute agreed to distribute 30 movies in theaters every year and pledged to spend an additional $1.5 billion on film production over the next five. A completion of the blockbuster deal would create one of the largest entertainment companies in the world. The deal would make David Ellison, Paramount's chief executive, one of the most powerful people in the news and entertainment industry, and therefore the world, backed by the fortune of his father, must be nice, billionaire Oracle co-founder Larry Ellison. The Ellison family's ties to Donald Trump, which include a dinner that David Ellison recently hosted in the spring, quote, honoring the Trump White House. That family, they have made Democrats and many journalists at CNN in particular wary of this deal. Paramount stopped short of agreeing to concessions that would alter the fundamental makeup of the combined company, such as selling CNN or one of its dozens of movie studios. The court still needs to approve the agreement. Critics have described Ellison's acquisition of Warner Brothers in stark existential terms, however, fearing that it would lead to massive layoffs and less competition here in Hollywood. CBS News, already under the control of the Trump-friendly Ellisons, has been under a microscope, deservedly so. David Ellison last year handpicked Barry Weiss, a right-leaning opinion journalist with no experience whatsoever in television news, to be its editor-in-chief. Since then, this year, Weiss has purged the senior leadership of ratings leader 60 Minutes, the network's legendary decades-old news magazine. Many star correspondents, including Scott Pelley, Anderson Cooper, either quit or were forced out since then. And, of course, many fear a similar fate for CNN once it is brought under the control of the Ellisons. Some of those who exited said that Ms. Weiss tried to inject political bias into the segments, which we will discuss with filmmaker Robert Greenwald, who joins us momentarily. After the release of his new streaming documentary feature titled Murdering 60 Minutes, John Bergmeier, media expert, legal director at the nonprofit Public Knowledge, and a recent guest on the broadcast, described the settlement in a statement today is, quote, disappointing, charging it, quote, does not address the central problem with this merger. The loss of competition in the entertainment world, which he argues, quote, leaves fewer studios competing for scripts and talents, gives one company greater power to dictate terms to distributors, and reduces streaming choices. That, he notes, will result in higher prices for consumers and lower pay for creative workers, who will have fewer employers bidding for their work. He says that, quote, while independent editorial boards for CBS and CNN may be better than nothing, he says they are far short of actual independence. He adds, quote, the states were right to challenge this merger after federal antitrust enforcers failed to act. They should insist on a settlement that preserves competition or wait for their day in court. Our friend David Dayan, investigative financial journalist and executive editor of the American Prospect, also a frequent guest on this program, reacted with a thread on Blue Sky, noting in part, quote, the worst part of California Attorney General Rob Bonta's caving on the Paramount merger is that it's a big flashing signal to every other company that there is no antitrust enforcement in America, and you can bully your way into getting whatever you want, unquote. He went on to describe it as, quote, monumentally bad decision. And in very much related news today, news organizations responded strenuously on Monday to Donald Trump's unprecedented decision to ban CNN, MS Now, formerly MSNBC, and Politico from the White House, filing a lawsuit in federal court and banding together to halt video pool coverage of the president until further notice. In the suit filed in D.C.'s federal district court in Washington, CNN, MS Now, and Politico are alleging violations of news outlets' First Amendment free speech, free press rights, and First Amendment due process. They are requesting a federal judge hear the case on an expedited basis at this point. They argue that while a president may ban all journalists from the White House or certain events, the minute that he bans a particular news organization because he doesn't like their reporting, well, then he is in violation immediately of the Constitution's First Amendment protections for a free press. Moreover, soon after the lawsuit was announced, ABC, CBS, NBC, and yes, Fox News all said that they would halt TV coverage of presidential events, according to a memo obtained by the Washington Post, over the White House's ban of CNN from the White House television pool. CNN is one of the five members of the pool, along with ABC, CBS, NBC, and Fox. Brian Boughton, the Fox News Washington bureau chief and chair of the TV pool, wrote in a memo to the White House press corps, quote, "There will be no replacement pool put in place. All other pool coverage will continue as normal, including Congress, VIPs, selected events in Washington and around the country." In a joint statement Monday, the five members of the rotating TV pool wrote, quote, "The public has a vital interest in receiving accurate, independent information about its government. No administration should restrict a news organization because it objects to its reporting." Trump said on Friday that he would ban MS Now, CNN, and Politico from the White House because he said he disliked how they covered him, though he gave no specific examples that might have triggered his announcement, which came as his approval ratings plummet in advance of the midterm elections, with his party's prospects of hanging on to their slim majorities in both chambers of Congress seemingly slipping away. And just after a judge ordered that he may not close or demolish the Kennedy Center or place his name onto it in any way without an act of Congress. Quote, "They're fake news," Trump proclaimed about the three outlets, suggesting that he may add more outlets to the list. On Saturday, the three outlets reported that their journalists had been denied access to the White House grounds and that their press passes were confiscated. All of this unheard of in the United States. And just days, by the way, before China's authoritarian leader, Xi Jinping, one of many of the world's authoritarian dictators that Trump has said he admires, just days before Xi is set to come to the White House on a state visit. And yes, in very, very much related news to all of this, late last month, nonprofit, nonpartisan documentary film outlet Brave New Films released a short documentary in opposition to the merger of David Ellison's Paramount Skydance, the new owner of CBS News, with Warner Brothers Discovery, the owner of CNN, and many other subsidiary companies and studios. The short video feature, available to watch for free at murdering60minutes.com, examines what happened shortly after Ellison's takeover of CBS News, what happened, I should say, after he took over CBS News and its legendary news magazine, including the firing of several of its leading correspondents and its executive producer, and as the now-fired decades-long lead correspondent Scott Pelley reported, David Ellison's hire, Barry Weiss, took over and reached in to the notoriously independent network outlet to make it more Trump-friendly, even if that meant ordering the outlet to report, yes, fake news regarding non-existent violent protests against ICE agents in Minneapolis amid the murder of protesting citizens Alec Preddy and Renee Good and more. Here's a clip from the film directed and edited by Sean O'Brien.
1: Did Barry Weiss suppress the Epstein investigation because it came too close to home?
2: It was revealed that Barry Weiss's wife, Nellie Bowles, appeared in the Epstein files and had visited Epstein at his Manhattan townhouse in 2018.
3: CBS has been caught hiding another story, and this time it's about Epstein.
4: The reporter working on the story has been fired by CBS and later pulled the report entirely.
5: You've got some friendly exchanges between Barry's wife, Nellie Bowles, with Jeffrey Epstein. He's asking her, when are you and your babe back in New York City? The babe here being Barry Weiss.
1: With Weiss overseeing CBS News and her own wife appearing in the Epstein files, the timing raises an unavoidable question. Did Barry Weiss suppress the Epstein investigation because it came too close to home?
0: Good question. That from Murdering 60 Minutes, short documentary from Brave New Films, released in late August, just before the new fall season premiere of 60 Minutes, now fully under the new regime, headed by Barry Weiss, hired by David Ellison, who is a major contributor to Donald Trump, whose approval is ultimately required for the merger that now seems to be full speed ahead between Ellison's Paramount Skydance and CNN owner Warner Brothers Discovery. The ratings for that season premiere episode, by the way, plummeted more than 20% from last year's, according to Nielsen, making it the lowest rated premiere of the long-running show in at least 25 years. Because, among other things, as you may have heard, everything Donald Trump touches in any way does seem to turn to hell. Just ask the former patrons of the Kennedy Center. Joining us now on all of this is Brave New Films founder and president Robert Greenwald. Mr. Greenwald, thank you for joining us on a day when we have much more to discuss with you than we had originally planned when we booked you to join us today, sir.
6: Thank you. Good to be with you.
0: I believe I first came to know your work more than 20 years ago now, Robert, with your 2004 release of the landmark documentary Outfoxed, Rupert Murdoch's War on Journalism, which, as I recall, was already warning at the time about the dangers of mass media consolidation that were already underway at the time 20 years ago. And now it feels like, I got to tell you, our worst fears are really coming true today under the Trump administration with this merger between Paramount and Warner and the direct threat it now not just causes not just to the entertainment industry, obviously, but arguably more dangerously to what's left of the corporate news industry itself.
6: Yes, what we saw happen with Fox News, we have started to see versions of this happening with the Ellisons and Barry Weiss mm-hmm. taking over CBS News, taking over 60 Minutes, firing people, and attempting overtly to provide partisan bias. And the biggest danger, Brad, mm-hmm. and for the listeners, will be long-term or longer-term what they do. And what they did at Fox showed it's what they choose to cover. Mm. Yes, the obvious bias, which Barry Weiss tried to introduce, did she try to protect her wife? Did she kill that episode around Epstein's because of her wife? That's a little easier for legacy media to investigate and report on. What's hard and what takes a longer view and constant monitoring and raising hell is what they won't cover, mm-hmm. what they choose not to cover, and when they cover it, how they choose to cover it.
0: Norm Eisen, the leader of a coalition of entertainment and news industry professionals, he opposed the Paramount Warner Brothers merger. He said in an interview on Monday that his organization, Democracy Defenders, would be establishing a new program as a watchdog for CNN and CBS News, apparently as part of the settlement, noting, quote, "We and our partners will be on the case 24/7 to make sure CNN and CBS News and the new board are held accountable." Does that give you any confidence or comfort today, Robert?
6: No, it does not. There's so many questions that have not been answered, but appointing the board, how will they be chosen? Mm-hmm. Who will choose them? Who is the boss of the board? Again, one of the things we discovered in working on Fox News, and it was told to me over and over again, is by people who worked there when we were making the film, we don't need direct instructions about what to say and what to do. We know what the bosses want. Mm-hmm. And we're seeing the same thing here with 60 Minutes. Several of the reporters said, and obviously They are focused on this issue. Each of the reporters talked about the number of colleagues of theirs who did not bring up ideas for investigative pieces because they knew Barry Weiss and company would shoot them down.
7: Right.
6: And that's the devastation of a kind of legacy censorship.
7: Yep.
6: Where ideas that, by the way, for people who don't know, the way it works is reporters, investigators, people on staff bring up ideas to investigate. And the boss, whether it's Barry or people she's hired, say yes or no. And that's where we are going to see over and over again a brutal, brutal destruction of legacy media. We've already seen at Brave New Films, we put out a short video carousel that you can see for free, in which we make it clear that CBS News front page has been taken over many days by an independent conservative organization that Barry Weiss runs called the Free Press.
7: Yeah.
6: That should not happen, and it's already happened.
7: A lot of this started following a settlement agreement, an earlier one, between CBS and Donald Trump. He had sued 60 Minutes because he didn't like the way that they edited an interview with Kamala Harris, he claimed, before the 2024 election. I know many were furious at CBS for settling a ridiculous case at the time that they could easily have won. But as far as I can tell, that wasn't CBS News necessarily agreeing to that settlement. That was then Paramount owner Sherry Redstone doing so in order to make the way for this merger, for the initial merger with Paramount and Skydance. Is that your understanding as well? Because, you know, much of this goes back even, you know, farther than the new. I know it's hard to keep them all in track, keep track of them all, but this goes back farther than the current Paramount Warner Brothers business.
6: That's absolutely correct. And, of course, it raises the question of, for billionaires, how there's never enough money. Redstone was selling the company. She already, and many of her relatives, were extraordinarily wealthy.
7: Mm-hmm.
6: That wasn't enough. She wanted the billions, literally with a B, the billions of dollars that she and her family would receive for selling to David Ellison.
7: Mm-hmm.
6: And that set off this horrific chain of events, which is going to be something we will regret for years and years, and we will see it in the lessening of options that we will have around content. We will see it in the censorship, overt and covert, of CBS News, 60 Minutes, and tragically now CNN. And some board is not going to stop that from happening. The Ellisons have an ideology. They're allowed to have an ideology. What they should not be allowed to do is the Nepo baby should not be allowed to spend billions to buy up companies and buy his way into a position of power and control.
7: We saw a similar capitulation to that CBS settlement. We saw one from ABC News owner Disney with a settlement with Trump on another ridiculous lawsuit that Trump filed against ABC and George Stephanopoulos, though I don't believe it was because of the need in that case for approval for merger, but simply rolling over to, you know, make nice with Trump after he was elected.

0: this point?
1: I think the concerns are legitimate. And what's on one level sad, because I know some of the players involved, the level of cowardice is extraordinary. Remember, we're not talking about people who are earning an hourly wage. We're talking about the heads of media companies who on their current iteration are worth millions and sometimes billions of dollars. We're talking about law firms that caved without even taking a breath to Donald Trump, some of them so-called liberal and progressive law firms. And we're talking about chancellors at universities and colleges. Now, that's not to say everybody is rolling over and giving up, but people in institutions of power, corporate, educational, and media should be ashamed of what they've done and how they've done it and the level of fear. Fortunately, we have shows like yours. We have independent media. We have people like David, who you mentioned, and Ryan Grimm and others, and Cenk at the Young Turks, doing extraordinarily important work. And the one of the elements, potentially good news, is David Ellison seems convinced he can save cable channels, and they're on a big downfall because of the Internet, because of streaming. This will lead him to wasting and spending billions of dollars, and it will not be successful. That may hurt them ultimately, and they do have some financial issues. As you may have seen, they've reached out, and the Ellisons, to sovereign wealth funds. Again, for the audience that isn't aware, those are wealth funds from around the world.
0: Yeah.
1: The sovereign wealth funds, and I don't want to turn into an anti-foreign person bias, but the sovereign wealth funds, driven mainly by oil money, now control 49% of the biggest media company in the United
0: States. In the U.S., yeah. Unbelievable. Here is, just to give you an idea of the danger, back to murdering 60 Minutes specifically. Here is, according to now former 60 Minute correspondent Scott Pelley, what it looked like when a corrupt management team comes in and tries to influence coverage of the news.
2: Barry Weiss sends an email about the killing of Renee Good, the killing of Alex Pretty, and says, can we make the protesters look more violent? Renee Good's car, you need to describe her as driving toward the officer. This is not what you see.
3: Vega said she was also asked to include comments from Minneapolis Mayor Jacob Frey, saying he wanted police to fight ICE agents enforcing immigration policies.
4: We cannot find any instance of the mayor saying something like that.
0: This is chilling. I mean, that was what has been going on over the past year or so at CBS News. That is what could now be going on at CNN if this merger between these two giants moves forward, as it looks like it will be. I was moderately heartened, Robert Greenwald, to hear on Monday that ABC, CBS, NBC, and even Fox joined in support of CNN after Trump had banned them from the video press pool coverage over the weekend, along with CNN and MS Now and Politico, banned from the White House itself. Should we take any comfort that that something like that might be a sign that the major corporate news outlets, or at least the people who work there, might be beginning to get it? Or should we worry that their corporate owners is going to snuff all of this out soon enough, this act of rebellion by their news division in short order?
1: Well, it's a good question. And speaking on behalf of all the worried, neurotic people around the country, I will say worry.
0: Yeah.
1: Worry more. But more importantly is do something. Take action. That's why we make the films available, the short films, the longer films, the documentaries, the investigative pieces. We make them available for free because what we've seen, and we've seen it most extraordinarily around ICE and around Israel, and I don't mean to trash the non-visual media, but a picture is worth a thousand words.

0: And so those pictures of what has happened, what Israel has done, what ICE is doing, is really moving public opinion. Then we have media organizations, independent, and people speaking up, like yours, like others. That does give me great, great hope. And more importantly, it gives us an opportunity, a way to get involved, support your podcast, support others, and raise hell over and over again, because we are getting the information. We're not getting it at the legacy networks, but we are getting it in other ways. And I believe strongly that is going to grow. And the more homogenized, the more monopolistic, the more censorship-driven we have with the large organizations, the more vital and the more important independent media will be.
1: You know, when you covered the rise of Rupert Murdoch's media empire and Fox News and so forth back in 2004, I remember watching that, and I remember those times very specifically. I think a lot of folks like you and me and other bloggers and so forth sort of rose up at that time. Things felt very different then. It seemed that Fox News was ascendant in a post-9/11 world where they were, you know, successfully able to make criticism of the president of the United States appear to somehow be an unpatriotic act. I'm sure you remember that well, but things feel very different today. I don't think the American people, even many Trump supporters, are going to like all of this, are going to like the idea of a, you know, of a president banning outlets like CNN from the White House. I think it's going to blow back at them big time, at least in the upcoming midterms. Am I being too optimistic about all of this, Robert? I think people see this. I think Americans do not like it.
0: Well, if you believe some of the polls, and as I like to say with a smile, I only believe in polls when they agree with what I agree with.
1: Right.
0: Based on the polling, you're absolutely right. People have turned on Trump for a variety of reasons. And it seems it's important, I think, to keep this in mind. And we're doing some work around this at Brave New Films with some short videos. The key issue that's affected the largest number of people from a perception point of view is the financial, that prices have not gone down as he promised. They've gone up. The ridiculous, obscene, horrible war with Iran, prices have gone up. That continues to happen. And so many people who may be a little bit annoyed about the banning of the news organizations, they're pissed off that they can't pay the rent. They can't buy the groceries. We just did a video showing Trump spending millions of dollars on his ego-driven projects while people literally line up for food. Mm-hmm. That's a horrible situation, and I think that will continue. We will find ways to tell those stories. I'm looking forward to see what CBS does around income inequality, to CBS, and I'm waiting for the Ellisons for their statement in support of CNN after it's been banned.
1: Uh-huh.
0: We may have to wait a long time.
1: Right.
0: But I think those are possibilities that will connect the banning of the media organizations with the avarice, greed, and disgusting behavior of some of the billionaires. And that can continue to move people in two directions. One is vote, vote, and vote. And for the Trump people who are monitoring, no, I'm not telling people to vote three times. I'm encouraging people to vote. And I think it will also move people in terms of the long-term organizing. I remember so clearly we did a film highly critical of the NRA.
1: Mm-hmm.
0: And I remember the NRA, one of the head killers there, said, well, we don't worry about you liberals because there'll be a shooting, you'll get upset for 24 hours or maybe a week, and then you'll be gone, and we'll be there every day. And I say the same thing, Brad, to your listeners. It's important to get involved, whether it's an hour a day, an hour a week, whether it's writing letters, making phone calls, visiting, writing to the local newspaper, supporting an elected official. There are so many things we can do other than slitting our wrists and throwing ourselves in front of a bus.
1: Yep. Thank you for noting that. Robert Greenwald, the documentarian, founder of Brave New Films, director of Outfoxed, E. Jean Carroll versus Donald Trump, Gaza, Journalists Under Fire is his newest, and, of course, Suppressed, The Fight to Vote, which we hopefully will all be doing this year. You can, as I said, find 60 Minutes, Murdering 60 Minutes at murdering60minutes.com. And you can, well, it'll be interesting. Actually, before I let you go, Robert, the your call at the end of Murdering 60 Minutes to for folks to go to blockthemerger.com over the Paramount Warner Brothers movie. What now? What now happens at blockthemerger.com? Any idea?
0: Well, I don't know. They're smart and committed people. What we are encouraging people to do starting today is to find ways to focus on 60 Minutes, what they're doing, and what they're not covering. Mm-hmm. I can't stress that enough. That was one of the key things that doing Outfoxed, frankly, taught me, their choice not to cover so many critical subjects. So we're asking people monitor and watch CBS and then raise hell if they don't adhere to strict legacy media standards, the same with CBS News, and then with CNN. Do not for a minute assume that their ideology will not get in the way. The Ellisons have been extraordinarily financial backers of Israel and the IDF. They've supplied money to the IDF. The IDF is responsible for killing many, many innocent Palestinians. That will continue. Barry Weiss is on record as being essentially supporting anything and everything Israel does. That will also continue. So we have our work cut out for us, but I do believe there are things we can do. And remember, all these networks and stations and programs are driven by advertisers. Advertisers do not like conflict. Advertisers do not like people saying you're biased, left, right, or center. So it gives us a real opportunity if we're willing to work, monitor, and then raise hell.
1: Robert Greenwald of BraveNewFilms.org. Robert, really appreciate you joining us today. Really appreciating your years of raising hell. Thank you, sir.
0: Thank you. My pleasure.
1: You bet. All right, let's take a quick break here. We will come back with, I don't know, something or other. We ran a bit long there, but I wanted to had a lot to talk about, obviously, with Robert there. If you want, you can jump in. You got any thoughts on all of this? 818-985-KPFK, 818-985-5735. If you are in our Southern California listening area live or listening live anywhere around the globe via the KPFK.org web stream, we'd love to hear from you. All of this underscoring, at least in well, in my opinion, and clearly in Robert's, the importance of the independent media and the threat that we have long been under, and now I think clearer than ever. Let's take a quick break. We will come back and talk about some of that or something else or whatever you want to talk about. 818-985-5735. I'm Brad Friedman, and you are listening to The Bradcast.
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5: 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It can't be done.
1: Scott Pelley has it right there. 100%. It can't be done. 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We'll try to take some of your calls if you'd like to shout out in to us, 818-985-KPFK. 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But our phone number, 818-985-KPFK. 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Let me go to our old friend Roger, since we were talking about Minneapolis and what happened over the winter. Roger in Minneapolis, how are you, sir? Roger, do we have you there? Do we not have you there? I'm being told I'm doing something wrong. Is it me? There we go. No, I think I hear you. There you go. Hey, Roger.
6: Yeah, I think Desi had not pushed a button yet or something.
1: I'm going to fire her again. I do this once or twice a week.
6: It could have been you.
1: Yeah, no. It would never be me. What's up, Roger?
6: I have been focusing my attention on the titanic struggle for the influence over people's minds being the central struggle for power in this country since the early 70s. In 1982, I was at that time just in my early 20s, and I was studying media at the University of Minnesota. I called into the Larry King show, and I spoke with him, and I said, look, the main battleground for our future and who holds power is going to be the media. And he completely rejected and poo-pooed that assertion. But exactly the discussion you are having today completely underlines how, without a functional media landscape, we are going to slide into fascism. And it's that simple.
1: It is that simple. I will say I do take solace, as Robert Greenwald mentioned, in the fact that the independent media is still here. We are still here. My flagship station in Los Angeles, KPFK, is still here. Pacific Radio, we are still here. And more than ever, you have folks like Robert Greenwald and others who have access, at least for now, to the Internet, to YouTube, to podcasts, who can tell the story. We don't rely as much as we once did on the corporate media. And frankly, if they toss them all out of the White House, maybe they'll learn the lesson that, you know what, they need to tell these stories another way. I take some solace in that, even as I share your trepidation about what is happening, what has been happening over these last, 20 years, as I've been discussing with Robert Greenwald, in your case, going back to the 70s, Roger. We should have listened to you.
6: I don't know if, can you still hear me?
1: Yeah, I can hear you.
6: I'll keep this real brief. It's a titanic struggle, and we are little Davids hurling pebbles at massive, highly crystallized Goliaths. I do think we can win, but exactly how? You know the old Chinese curse, may you live in interesting times.
1: Yes.
6: Well,
1: yes.
6: We are accursed.
1: Yes, we are indeed. Thank you, Roger. Greatly appreciate hearing from you, my friend. Stay well. I know how we begin to fight back, and that's in 40 days or so from now when, it's actually in just almost right now at this point where people are voting in 24 states around the nation right now. Thanks, Roger. 818-985-5735. You know what? Maybe it was me. I can't seem to hang up on Roger on this end. You figured that out, Des. That's your problem now. 818. What? No, I can't hear you. Nope. I can't hear you. 818-985-5735. If it gives you any comfort, apparently Trump's scheme to ban CNN from the press pool is not working out well already as of, the very first day. As I mentioned while I was talking with Robert, ABC, CBS, NBC, and Fox all joined along with CNN to say, well, if you're not going to let CNN be part of the press pool, we are also not going to be part of the press pool, the video press pool. A good example of things going sideways on the far-right MAGA station Newsmax on Monday, where they had pictures of an appearance by Donald Trump somewhere. I don't know where it was, speaking with construction workers or something. Here's what that sounded like after they, you know, had no more press pool coverage.
7: Yeah, there. Okay, so there is no microphone because the pool cameras aren't there. So maybe, Tim, this is one example of it backfiring just a little bit. Pick up on or some of the things Michael was saying. And obviously the ramifications are right here. Can't hear what the president's saying.
1: Yeah, sad. Oh, well. Looked like it was a very, very important event, and he had very many important things to tell us about. But for some reason, he was not able to do it, at least not on video, his favorite medium. Speaking of the elections coming up in November, some, let's call it good news, encouraging news out here for now in California. California Governor Gavin Newsom over the weekend signed a sweeping package of election protection laws on Saturday, including a measure making it a felony for anyone to seize ballots, election records, or voting technology before an election is certified. Now, last week on the show, actually before the show, at bradblog.com, longtime election fraud investigator Richard Hayes Phillips wrote a piece for us at Brad Blog about his concerns regarding the possibility of the Trump administration or its supporters attempting to seize ballots or voting systems during the upcoming midterms. He later joined me on the show late last week to discuss those concerns. This, at least, seems to speak to them, in part, at least, out here in California. The package of laws signed by Newsom over the weekend are the latest by the Golden State to try and prevent law enforcement or federal officials from disrupting the counting of votes ahead of the November midterm elections. At the center of the 13-bill package is Assembly Bill 282, which makes it a felony for anyone to seize, cause, or assist in the seizure of ballots, election records, or certified voting technology while election officials are still counting and certifying results. A person in authority who orders someone under their supervision to carry out such a seizure could also face up to 4 years in prison. Newsom wrote after the legislation, quote, California will protect our elections. When it comes to our elections, California is not messing around, he wrote. The measure is part of the state's escalating response to concerns about law enforcement intervention in elections. And I think as a Democracy Docket wrote it, I feel like I need to put quotation marks around law enforcement in law enforcement intervention in elections. These concerns became concrete this year here in California when Republican Riverside County Sheriff Chad Bianco seized roughly 1,000 boxes containing some 650,000 ballots from the 2025 fall special election, seized them from the county registrar's office. The seizure grew out of election fraud claims pushed by right-wing activists. Unsealed search warrant records showed, however, Bianco's investigators had no witnesses, no insider sources, nor independent forensic analysis establishing fraud. And Riverside County's top election official said that the allegations of miscounted ballots relied on flawed or incomplete data. An earlier sheriff's department investigation, the same office, the same sheriff, into similar claims, had found no evidence of a crime. Bianco's actions already prompted Newsom to sign Senate Bill 73. That was back in May. That law restricts law enforcement, including federal agents, from accessing or disrupting voter rolls, election technology, and election workers without specified legal authority. It also criminalizes knowingly taking ballots from the custody of election officials. The new legislation, signed on Saturday, goes further, however, by establishing an explicit prohibition on removing protected election materials before results are certified, regardless of who attempts that seizure.
8: See if it works.
1: Another, what's that? Oh, we're barely hearing you. I'm
8: I know,
1: sorry.
8: Oh, I know.
1: Now I can hear
8: yes,
1: you.
8: Yes, I know. Unfortunately, my mic is out again, so Will, of course, our engineer, is taking care of this. But, yes,
1: that'll
8: I am
1: work.
8: Glad to hear that Newsom has put some guardrails around that crazy attempt by the Riverside
1: trying
8: sheriff.
1: Trying to. I mean.
8: To seize ballots. I mean,
1: yeah.
8: there's just no, he has no authority in an election.
1: Well, what happens when the feds come in and try to seize ballots? Now, let me make it clear, as I did with Richard in my conversation, you can download that conversation with Richard Hayes Phillips for free at brandblog.com. But so I don't believe it is going to happen, but I believe if it does, the people are going to stand up. The people are going to raise holy hell. But it raises a question with a state law like this. In general, federal law trumps, if you will, trumps state law. And so we can make all the laws we like out here in California. Other governors can sign them. Other state legislatures can put them in place. The question comes, you know, do we have a real constitutional crisis when ICE or DOJ or FBI shows up at the polls and starts taking voting machines and ballots? Who is the controlling authority in that case? And frankly, these are concerns I never thought we'd have to wonder about.
8: Yes.
1: I've been concerned about voting machines, how they fail, how they can be manipulated. But the notion of a federal official simply walking in, walking off the street, coming in and seizing ballots in the middle of an election, unthinkable. Now, sadly, thinkable.
8: Very thinkable, unfortunately. Hopefully other states are paying attention and are putting their own laws and guardrails in place.
1: But don't count on the laws. Don't count on those as your guardrails. Count on we the people paying attention between now and Election Day and beyond. And I keep talking about this. We'll go into specifics at some point. But and beyond Election Day, at least through the beginning of the new Congress, January 3rd of next year. It ain't over as of Election Day. January 3rd, maybe the new January 6th. But again, we'll talk about that on another day. But it's going to be a continued fight. It's going to call for continued vigilance. It's going to call for sharing information, good information, confirmed information with people, friends, family that you know. It's going to rely on you to help people to vote, help them to get registered to vote, all of the above, all hands on board. This is not a drill, unfortunately. This is very real. And all of those very real warnings that we've been giving out for so many years about the dangers of corporate control of the media, I think in one day, Monday of this week, sort of make plain. We were not shouting that the sky is falling. We were talking about something very real and very worrying, and now coming to pass in many regards.
8: Yes, it's coming to pass right in front of us. And one of the things that Robert Greenwald mentioned was how what they choose to cover is the concern that, you know, what they choose to cover, mm-hmm. what they choose to not cover,
1: yeah.
8: for example, on climate change.
1: Yeah.
8: A couple months ago, CBS fired all but one of its reporters that were on its climate desk.
1: Really?
8: It used to have a fantastic climate department, climate coverage, not anymore.
1: Really? That is horrible. CBS News did it. Well, of course, that's, as we all know, because climate change is a complete and total hoax. Donald Trump has told us that over and over again, and I guess that's the story that we'll hear at CBS from now on, if there are any stories at all. One person, you say, on the climate desk at this point?
8: Yes, that's right.
1: All right, good. Well, we outnumber them at two, Desi Doyen.
8: We'll do our best here.
1: We're going to outreport CBS News, as we have been doing for years, on your Green News Report twice a week here on the broadcast.
8: Yes, on your public airwaves. Go independent media.
1: We got to get out here. 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My thanks to our producer, Desi Doyen, to our board operator, Will, and, of course, my guest today, Robert Greenwald of Brave New Films. 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I am bradcast@bradblog.com. Always appreciate hearing from you. Follow me on the social medias. You'll find me everywhere. Well, most places, as The Brad Blog, especially at Blue Sky. Hope to see you there. Until we see you here next time, hopefully tomorrow, I'm Brad Friedman. Good luck, world.

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0: From New York, this is Democracy Now!
1: The result is unexpected. We never get everything we want. I must admit that I was convinced that I was going to win on the first round.
2: I am very happy about the real possibility that 3 weeks from now, Brazil will give a definitive answer that it wants a modern government, a government with fewer ministries, a government that will restore democracy.
0: In Brazil, the race between President Luiz Inácio Lula da Silva and far-right Senator Flávio Bolsonaro is headed to a runoff. If elected, Flávio Bolsonaro has pledged to grant amnesty to his father, former President Jair Bolsonaro, who is under house arrest after being convicted of plotting a coup in 2022. We'll go to Rio de Janeiro. Then, I am Jane Doe. That's become the rallying cry as outrage grows over Cornell University's handling of allegations that a female student was raped by seven fraternity members in 2024. And we'll go to the occupied West Bank to speak with the Palestinian human rights defender Issa Amro. He was detained by the Israeli military for over 7 hours Friday for documenting settler violence.
3: Much for caring and for leading a campaign to release me from the Israeli military detention. I was ill-treated, I was detained illegally by the Israeli soldiers and attacked by Israeli settlers.
0: All that and more coming up. Welcome to Democracy Now!, democracynow.org, The War and Peace Report. I'm Amy Goodman. Brazil's presidential election is heading to a runoff between current Brazilian President Luiz Inácio Lula da Silva and far-right candidate Senator Flávio Bolsonaro. Millions of Brazilians took to the polls Sunday, with Bolsonaro receiving 47% of the vote. Lula trailed behind with 45%. The two will face off again October 25th. Flávio Bolsonaro, a Trump ally, is the son of the former right-wing president Jair Bolsonaro, who is currently serving a 27-year sentence under house arrest after being convicted of plotting a military coup following his 2022 election loss to Lula. This is one of Lula's supporters.
4: There is a great deal of apprehension. I suppose I didn't expect this. I had high hopes that the election would be decided in the first round in Lula's favor. So it's very hard to see us heading into a runoff trailing someone who is beholden to the United States. Someone who, in our view, has bad plans for Brazil. It's too much hopelessness.
0: After headlines, we'll go to Rio de Janeiro for the latest. The U.S. rushed over the weekend to pull all 12 of its B-1 bombers out of RAF Fairford in southern England after commanders reportedly received new warnings of an Iran-backed plot targeting the base. U.S. bombers have flown from the base during the U.S.-Israeli war on Iran. The evacuation was so urgent, some of the bombers and their crews took off before refueling tankers had the chance to support their flights home. At least three planes had landed at their base in South Dakota by Sunday. It comes 1 week after British police arrested five men who were driving white vans near RAF Fairford. The men were released on bail the next day after authorities found no explosives in the vans. Iran says the Strait of Hormuz will remain closed until the U.S. meets conditions from the interim agreement the two countries reached in Islamabad back in June. During the U.N. General Assembly, Tehran offered to restore normal shipping through the strait within 7 days if its demands are met. Iran says it'll reopen the Strait of Hormuz only if the U.S. ends the war on all fronts, including Lebanon, lifts its naval blockade and sanctions, releases frozen Iranian assets, pays war compensation, recognizes Iran's right to enrich uranium, and accepts Iran's role in governing the strait. Iran's foreign ministry denied reports that Iran had offered U.N. nuclear inspections in exchange for sanctions relief, saying Tehran's focus right now is the Strait, not nuclear talks. This is Iran's foreign minister, Abbas Araghchi.
5: We hope the United States chooses the path of wisdom and reason. But if it once again turns to military options, we are better prepared than before, and we will take whatever measures are necessary to defend ourselves. If it chooses the path of diplomacy, we remain ready. The United States has lost in both war and diplomacy in the past.
0: Yemen's Saudi-backed armed forces announced Sunday the beginning of a major military operation to recapture regions seized by the Iran-backed Houthis, including the Yemeni capital of Sana'a. This is Rashad Al-Alimi, president of Yemen's internationally recognized government.
6: Today I announce the start of military operations to retake the remaining territory of the republic and extend the authority of the state and its institutions across all national soil. We have issued directives to the armed and security forces and all military formations to begin executing their assigned tasks according to the approved plan until the country is liberated from the grip of the terrorist militia.
0: This came as the Houthis claim responsibility for launching a series of ballistic missile and drone attacks on Saudi Aramco sites in Riyadh and the Quraysh region of Saudi Arabia over the weekend. They said the attacks were in response to dozens of Saudi-led air and missile strikes on Yemen that lasted for 12 hours. In Gaza, an Israeli airstrike killed at least 5 Palestinians, including 4 women, in an apartment building in Gaza City early on Saturday. Since last October's so-called ceasefire, 1,400 Palestinians have been killed by Israeli attacks in Gaza. This is Fuad Al-Najjar, who lost his mother and grandmother in Israeli strikes.
2: The occupation doesn't differentiate between a Christian and a Muslim. It targets Christians before Muslims in Gaza. All of us have lost martyrs, and we have wounded people. In almost every home, you will find someone who was either martyred or injured.
0: In the UK, the Green Party has voted to classify Zionism as a form of racism, calling it an ethno-nationalist political project, unquote. The motion also renews the Green Party's call for Britain's Labour government to end all arms trade with Israel and backs a single democratic state throughout the historic Palestine. Israel's government condemned the motion as anti-Semitic and accused the Greens of legitimizing terrorism. Israel's foreign minister, Gideon Saar, said he would bar party leader Zach Polanski from entering Israel. Polanski did not cast a vote. Cornell University President Michael Kotlikoff says he welcomes an independent investigation over the school's failure to properly respond to reports by a 20-year-old undergraduate student who said she was drugged and gang raped by 7 fellow Cornell students, members of the Chi Phi fraternity, in 2024. Kotlikoff posted this video message on Saturday.
7: In conjunction with our Board of Trustees, I welcome the independent review by an outside law firm into all aspects of Cornell's handling of the 2024 matter, which the Board will announce next week. We also support the Governor's decision to turn the criminal investigation over to the New York Attorney General.
0: Cornell President Kotlikoff is facing mounting calls to resign. Meanwhile, Jane Doe's attorney, Thomas Jufra, told CNN's State of the Union she's been the target of multiple threats and harassment.
8: It seems that if you have a complaining witness saying, I'm 100% certain I was raped, that should make it into a report. You had the group chat inviting people to participate in a rape. You had a complaining witness. You had evidence of a crime, and they didn't follow up on it. They didn't include it. And that's very concerning to me. And I'm not a person who believes in cover-ups, but in this case, I feel like there really was a cover-up.
0: We'll have more on this later in the broadcast. Tennessee's prison chief, Frank Strada, stepped down from his position later this month as he faces national backlash after overseeing Krista Pike's botched attempted execution. Pike remains hospitalized in critical condition and on a ventilator, unconscious with burns and blisters on both her arms after surviving two doses of pentobarbital. Strada's resignation comes ahead of an independent investigation into what went wrong. Pike's botched execution was reportedly at least the fifth Strada had supervised across two states since 2022. In Strada's previous role as a prison official in Arizona, CNN reports he oversaw three executions that observers and administrators say may have violated state protocols. In Texas, a federal judge in El Paso Friday blocked further border wall construction inside Big Bend National Park in a decision that was hailed by environmentalists. Judge Kathleen Cardone said her injunction will remain in place until a lawsuit filed by the Center for Biological Diversity and others is resolved, and signaled the plaintiff's constitutional claims against the border wall expansion are likely to succeed in court. To see our coverage of this story, go to democracynow.org. President Trump named Director of National Intelligence Jay Clayton as the White House's new AI czar. Clayton will lead a new super intelligence force that Trump says will coordinate the government's work on artificial intelligence. This comes as David Robinson, a senior OpenAI safety staffer, has resigned and says OpenAI's culture is broken. Writing in The Atlantic magazine, Robinson said, quote, "I agree with other recently departed staff that the companies building this technology aren't being nearly careful enough. But I believe we need to look deeper than specific rules or new laws. We need to talk about culture. As the company sprints from one launch to the next, it's failing to achieve the level of care that I believe is needed," he said. Recently, OpenAI called off the launch of a new AI model after its own researchers flagged safety problems during internal testing. The company has also halted training on its most powerful models. In Spain, tens of thousands of people marched in Madrid and other Spanish cities over the weekend as protests continued demanding government action on Spain's worsening housing crisis. Authorities estimated the crowds at 70,000. Organizers said a 500,000 people took part. The protests came a day after opposition lawmakers voted against a housing reform package meant to address public outrage over the eviction of an 87-year-old woman, Mari Carmen, from her lifelong home in Madrid. This is a protester.
9: El grupo de ultraderecha,
1: The far-right group Núcleo Nacional threatened on social media, and there was a counter-protest. Everyone was very nervous and alert, so we set up a security perimeter around the whole camp on top of setting control checks on all accesses to avoid any attack. I think the camp will stay this next week. Let's see next weekend. I think there is a will to resist. Everything is very well organized. I think we'll stay.
0: Spanish Prime Minister Pedro Sanchez earlier today announced a snap election after right-wing parties in Spain's parliament torpedoed the housing measure. The election is scheduled for November 29th. In France, about 500 high schools are partly or fully closed today after a week of student protests were met by riot police. Thousands of students have taken to the streets across France, including in Paris, Marseille, Nantes, and Montpellier, to protest teacher shortages, overcrowded classrooms, and crumbling school buildings. French authorities have arrested more than 5,000 people since the movement began, about 85% of them minors, this according to AFP. The student organizers say the government's offered no concrete measures and are calling for more protests Tuesday. This is 17-year-old high schooler Madeline Landry.
10: It was really difficult to concentrate in the heat, especially when you're in a small classroom with 35 people in it. So it's true that you can very quickly lose concentration. Also, we don't always have fans in every classroom, so it can get really, really hot. And in some classrooms, we're not really allowed to drink water, so that makes things difficult as well.
0: And in India, the youth-led cockroach movement has launched a new wave of nationwide protests demanding the resignation of Chief Election Commissioner Ganesh Kumar. Critics say a process under his oversight stripped tens of millions of people from India's voter rolls in a move that benefits Prime Minister Narendra Modi's ruling BJP party. Thousands rallied in Mumbai on Friday after authorities denied them a permit, while in Delhi, police detained at least 700 people, including opposition politicians, and imposed an internet shutdown. This is a protester in New Delhi.
11: If you are going to stifle freedom of expression in this country, you are stifling democracy. And I don't think the youth of our country will allow this.
0: And those are some of the headlines. This is Democracy Now!, democracynow.org, the War and Peace Report. I'm Amy Goodman. We begin today's show in Brazil, where the presidential race between President Luiz Inácio Lula da Silva and far-right Senator Flavio Bolsonaro is headed to a runoff. During the first round of voting Sunday, Bolsonaro received 47% of the vote. Lula got 45%. Bolsonaro is the son of Brazil's former far-right president, Jair Bolsonaro, currently under house arrest serving a 27-year sentence after he was convicted of plotting a military coup in 2022 to overturn Lula's win in that year's election. If elected, Flavio Bolsonaro has pledged to grant amnesty to his father and others involved in the coup. Flavio has also vowed to strengthen ties to the Trump administration. In Senate races, Bolsonaro's party secured 19 of the 54 Senate seats up for grabs. In total, the right or far right won 34 seats. Flavio Bolsonaro spoke to supporters in the capital, Brasilia.
2: I am very happy about the real possibility that 3 weeks from now, Brazil will give a definitive answer that it wants a modern government, a government with fewer ministries, a government that will restore democracy. What I have to say is that Lula is fighting for power. He has already contested seven presidential elections. He is concerned about power. I am concerned about Brazil's future. I am fighting for Brazil.
0: Brazilian President Luiz Inácio Lula da Silva addressed supporters in São Paulo.
1: The result is unexpected. We never get everything we want. I must admit that I was convinced that I was going to win on the first round. But we have the second round, and the runoff is the moment of truth. It's time to show the true Brazilian picture, because today is the Brazil we want. So starting tomorrow, we're launching a new campaign.
0: Ahead of the elections, a group of 31 Democratic lawmakers sent a letter to U.S. Secretary of State Marco Rubio accusing the Trump administration of being engaged in a, quote, sustained, multifaceted campaign of interference and destabilization in Brazil, unquote. We go now to Rio de Janeiro, where we're joined by Rodrigo Nunes. His new book out this week, Anatomy of Disintegration, What Brazil Reveals About the Global Far Right. He's associate professor of philosophy at the Pontifical Catholic University of Rio de Janeiro, Brazil, and a visiting fellow at the University of Essex, UK. Rodrigo Nunes, thanks so much for being with us. First, if you can respond to Flavio Bolsonaro coming out ahead 47% to 45% against President Lula, and Lula's even expression of surprise saying he expected to win this round. Of course, then it goes to the next runoff election on October 25th. Can you talk about what happened in Brazil and its significance?
12: Well, I think anyone who'd been following closely the polls and the tendencies in this election would have thought it would be tight, both in the first and in the second round. But everyone really did expect Lula to come marginally ahead of Flavio in the first round. So that was a surprise. Having said that, it isn't a surprise that this is a victory for the right. Everyone could tell that they were going to have the majority in Congress, that they were going to come very close to an easy majority in the Senate, which puts them very close to being able to impeach Supreme Court justices, which has been one of their main rallying points in this election. So, yes, Fuadu coming ahead is a surprise, but everything else, the Congress results, the results in the majority of states that the right has also carried, none of that is really a surprise at this point.
0: Tell us who Flavio Bolsonaro is, the son of the former far-right president.
12: Sorry.
0: I want you to tell us who Flavio Bolsonaro is. But first, let me go back to the current president, Lula, speaking last night criticizing Flavio Bolsonaro.
1: We only have uncertainties with a murky biography and a shadowy past. Nothing suggests a promising future for Brazilian society, either in the biography of the father or the son, and we do not know the details regarding other relatives' biographies. It is a murky biography. There are publications and evidence pointing to very serious suspicions linked to militia, organized crime, and Rio de Janeiro's murders. All of this will become clear, as will his involvement in the founding of Banco Master, which led not only to the biggest corruption case in this country, but also the biggest orgy involving this country's authorities.
0: If you can respond, Rodrigo Nunes, to what Lula said and give us the background of Flavio Bolsonaro.
12: So when Flavio was chosen by his father to be the candidate of the far right, not even people in the right expected him to catch as a candidate. Everyone thought he was too weak and inexpressive as a candidate to actually run against someone, a figure as strong, a figure of the stature of Lula. So even for the right, it was a surprise that his candidacy did become a real thing in the course of the last months. He is the oldest son of the Bolsonaro clan, and he is the more traditional figure among his brothers, who are all in also in politics. He is more of an old style politician rather than a culture warrior like his other brothers, and even to some extent his father. And in particular, whereas his dad had very strong ties to the military and depended on the military a lot for his government, what is most worrying about Flavio Bolsonaro is that there are very well-documented stories connecting him not only to various corruption scandals, including the main corruption scandal that is being talked about in Brazil at the moment, which involves a failed bank that helped, among other things, fund a film on a biopic of Jair Bolsonaro that many people suspect was actually used as a way of channeling funds into the campaign and into the lobbying operations that the Bolsonaro family has been doing alongside the U.S. government since last year. So basically, not only he's got several ties to several corruption scandals, but more worryingly, he's got a well-documented history of ties to organized crime in Rio, not only to the paramilitary militias that occupy several parts of Rio, but also lots of people in his political group in Rio are connected to the drug trade. So obviously a victory for him worries several people in Brazil that it would be a victory for organized crime, bringing organized crime to the very top of Brazilian politics.
0: And if you can talk about not only the fact that Flavio Bolsonaro came out ahead, but the fact that the far-right and right parties also came out ahead and what this means and where you think this runoff election will go, who the other candidates were who will now be not part of it, who might throw their support to or simply their voters will go to either Flavio Bolsonaro or Lula.
12: So another sign of how strong the right is in Brazil at the moment is that the only candidate on the left was Lula. Everyone else contesting this election is broadly in the right-wing camp or even far right, even farther to the right of Flavio. The tendency is, of course, that most of those votes are going to go to Flavio now. Certainly the momentum is with him at this moment. He's leaping ahead in the first round, and I would expect him to go even farther in the first polls that will come out this week. Certainly the momentum is all with him, and it has to be said, in a certain way, the momentum has been with the right since 2018. The right wing has managed to, if we understand a cultural revolution to mean shaping the way in which most people understand reality, in which most people see what's happening around them, then you could say that the far right has managed to produce a cultural revolution in Brazil, especially in the south of Brazil, in those areas in which agribusiness is strong, or what you could call the extractive frontier, where you have agribusiness, mining, and so forth. And even in the southeast, and even in the peripheries of Brazil, where lots of people see the far right as promising them, well, if this is all there is, if all we can expect from the future is ever more dog-eat-dog conditions, an ever more competitive struggle of all against all. At least what the far right says is the state will get off our backs. We won't have to. We'll pay less taxes. There'll be less regulations stopping us from doing what we need to do in order to survive. And even at the end of the day, if I remain hyper-exploited, at least there won't be anyone telling me that I can't make jokes about gay people, or there won't be anyone meddling with my private life if I beat my wife up. So there's a very complex portfolio, let's say, of material and psychological compensations that the far right offers. And it has to be said, it's a message that has been working, and even though Lula has been in power for the last 4 years. He was always dealing with a Congress that was in its majority of the right and far right. He didn't manage to do anywhere near enough to counter the strength of the far right in Brazilian society. And what we see is basically a continuous growth, even though Bolsonaro lost the last elections to Lula. What you can see is just a continuous growth from 2010 until now. And you see that in the way that they've carried most states, that they carried the majority of the Congress, and so on.
0: So last week, a group of 31 U.S. Democratic lawmakers

0: there was U.S. interference there. Of course, both Flavio Bolsonaro, his father, Jair Bolsonaro, very close to President Trump. And you have Flavio also promising to pardon his father, who's under house arrest for decades, for involvement in the attempted coup against Lula.
1: So, Amy, I belong to what is called in Brazil the redemocratization generation, i.e. the people who were born in the very last years of the military regime. And I have to say, I didn't expect in my life to see the level of U.S. interference that we've seen in these elections. If in the last elections, the U.S. played a very positive role when it very clearly signaled to Jair Bolsonaro that it wasn't going to support any coup attempts to overrule the result of the elections. In these elections, and since last year, there's been a clear pattern of U.S. interference, starting with the tariffs imposed on Brazil at the time of the coup trials that came to an end in September last year. And there was a very open, very explicit activity on the part of one of the Bolsonaro brothers to lobby the U.S. government to impose those tariffs on Brazil. So we've had more tariffs imposed on Brazil this year. But on top of that, there is another thing that was an object of lobby from the Bolsonaro family, the fact that very recently the U.S. named the two major drug factions in Brazil as terrorist organizations, which we understand from the pattern that we've seen in places like Colombia, Venezuela, etc., is always a first step, a step in the direction of more intense interference, including potentially military intervention, which is supposed to be fighting the war on drugs, but in effect is actually interfering in domestic policy, in domestic politics, and picking sides in domestic politics in countries of the region. Finally, there's also been a pattern of funds being invested both from supporters of President Trump or supporters of the far right in the U.S., but also from the State Department, funds that have been directed to political activity in Brazil, which has systematically been political activity on the right to support the candidacy of Flavio Bolsonaro and his supporters.
0: Flavio Bolsonaro asked Trump to designate two crime groups as terrorist groups. Does this open, as you're talking about, U.S. more of a U.S. military presence in Brazil if Bolsonaro wins? Also, Flavio Bolsonaro is vowing to build more maximum security prisons similar to El Salvador's SECOC prison, which the U.S. used to send hundreds of migrants to until a judge ruled they had to be released.
1: Yeah, absolutely. I mean, the model here, one of the models here is very clearly Nayib Bukele in El Salvador, both in the sense of the public security policies of Nayib Bukele. So, you know, an intensification of the militarization of social conflict and with absolute disregard to human rights. But also in the sense of a policy of automatic alignment with U.S. interests. So we could end up seeing Brazil, like El Salvador, becoming a first line of support for Trump's migration policies in the U.S., but also Flavio Bolsonaro has spoken very openly and very clearly about the fact that he intends, and obviously this is part of the bargain that he's making with the U.S., the present U.S. government. He's spoken very openly about the fact that if he wins, Brazil's rare earths will be entirely dedicated to, and other resources like oil and so on will be entirely dedicated.

0: related to U.S. interests, which obviously in the U.S.'s present situation in its competition, international competition with China, Brazil would be a major asset. Brazil has the second largest reserves of rare earths in the world, one of the largest of reserves of oil as well. So this would be a major asset for the U.S. in the coming years.
1: Rodrigo Nunes, I want to thank you for being with us. Brazilian philosopher, author of Anatomy of Disintegration. What Brazil reveals about the global far right, out this week from Haymarket Books. Coming up, I Am Jane Doe. The rallying cry of outrage grows over Cornell University's handling of allegations of a female student who says she was raped by seven fraternity members in 2024. Stay with us.

0: The great Brazilian singer Caetano Veloso performing in New York City years ago. This is Democracy Now!, democracynow.org. I'm Amy Goodman. We turn now to the case of the Cornell 7. A warning to our audience, this segment includes discussion of rape. I am Jane Doe. That's become a rallying cry as public outrage grows over how Cornell University and local prosecutors handled a female student's allegations of sexual assault at a fraternity house in 2024. Last month, a 20-year-old former Cornell University undergraduate student filed a lawsuit alleging she was gang raped by 7 male students at the Chi Phi fraternity house October 2024, and that Cornell failed to protect her when she reported what happened to Cornell police 3 weeks later. Cornell University President Michael Kotlikoff issued a video statement over the weekend pledging Cornell would support an independent investigation.
1: You have my commitment that this will not be a moment that passes. We will continue taking every step necessary to make Cornell an institution that leads not just in what we say about these issues, but in the work that we do to address them. We are listening. We are learning. We are committed to communicating more openly. And where we can do better, we will. That is our responsibility and is one I take personally.
0: There have been mounting calls for Cornell President Michael Kotlikoff to resign. Jane Doe, as she's referred to in the lawsuit, says she arrived at the Chi Phi fraternity house one night to meet a friend. Despite already being intoxicated, she says two of the fraternity brothers, including her friend, pressured her to snort ketamine and gave her marijuana. She says they proposed a threesome when she was too impaired to consent, then raped her. One of the boys then sent a Snapchat message to a fraternity group chat saying there was, quote, free pussy upstairs. For the next several hours, Jane Doe says the 7 named plaintiffs in the lawsuit took turns assaulting her. The story gained national attention after the student newspaper, the Cornell Daily Sun, first reported on the lawsuit, interviewed Jane Doe, and demanded answers from the university. The college paper also published the name of the 7 accused students in an editorial headlined, "Cornell Won't, We Will." Last week, the New York Times obtained more than 1,000 pages of transcripts, police reports, investigative records in the case. The unsealed documents include a 120-page transcript of Jane Doe's hours-long sworn statement to Cornell police and a university investigator. Her full statement included the sentence, quote, "I can say with 100% confidence that I was raped," unquote. But this was not included in the report sent by the university police to the Tompkins County District Attorney's Office. Tompkins County DA Matthew Van Houten has admitted his office at the time did not independently investigate the case, instead relying entirely on Cornell's initial investigation and what was handed over to their office. The DA has now reopened the case. They did not interview Jane Doe. The university's own Title IX investigation found Jane Doe was sexually assaulted by 2 of the 7 men. Those men were expelled while the other 5 received lesser consequences, including essay writing. New York Governor Kathy Hochul has named New York Attorney General Letitia James a special prosecutor to investigate how the case was handled. The case has also highlighted what's referred to as the intoxication loophole in New York state law. Students at universities across the country, but especially at Cornell, are calling for the moment to be a reckoning over sexual assault on campus.
2: I am Jane Doe, and I think this is a movement that is meant to help bring light to the issues of women who have to deal with, like, sexual harassment or assault, both, like, harassment, like, mentally, physically, emotionally. And I also feel like this is helping bring, like, give courage to other women to, like, speak about their experiences without being targeted or, like, brought down.
3: The whole movement, I think it was really eye-opening just hearing about, like, how there are so many similar cases, like, all across, like, the U.S. and, like, across different colleges, and how, like, honestly, it kind of really shocked me how, like, you know, so many administrations, like the whole system in general, like I feel like it's failed, like so many different people and so many different women and young girls.
4: I hope that people in future generations, like I hope my little sister doesn't have to deal with the same things and sort of push for the same goals that have been pushed for now.
0: For more, we're joined by Deborah Turkheimer, professor of law at Northwestern University, author of Credible, Why We Doubt Accusers and Protect Abusers. Professor Turkheimer, thank you so much for being with us. One of the stories here, you know, there's so many issues raised, but also at the heart of it, a woman being taken seriously. The information is handed over to the Ithaca to the county police and the investigator, the DA, and she is not even interviewed. Professor Turkheimer, what are the issues that are raised here, including Governor Hochul taking on this intoxication loophole, saying it must be closed, that whether or not a victim is drunk or drugged or on drugs or whatever, that that is not a reason to throw out rape allegations?
5: And well, Amy, as you say, there are so many issues raised by this case. We can start with the failure to investigate the allegations in any serious way. An investigation begins with building trust with the alleged victim so that over time she may be able to thoroughly and completely recount what happened in the incident in question. These are really difficult cases when sex crimes allegations come to the fore. The environment should be comfortable. Again, there needs to be that trusting relationship. And a trauma-informed investigation takes into account that memory works differently when it comes to these kinds of traumatic incidents, including sexual assault. Memory is differently encoded, stored, retrieved, and you'd want an investigator to be very cognizant of all of that when speaking with the alleged victim over the course of many sessions. And that's only the beginning. You would then want the investigator to gather corroborative evidence, or at least to look for it. Physical evidence, maybe clothing, cell phones, social media, witnesses to the lead-up, witnesses to the aftermath. On a college campus, there were so many students who presumably had information about what happened on the night in question. You'd want all of those individuals to be interviewed. You'd want the men accused to give their side of the story if they were willing to do that. So that's what a thorough investigation might look like. And unfortunately, around the country, we see a pattern of investigators, police officers, and even prosecutors deciding at the outset that the allegations are not worth pursuing and dismissing the case before any kind of investigation gets off the ground.
0: And talk about this talk about the intoxication loophole.
5: Right. In this case, the district attorney was able to point to New York rape law, which, like about half of the states, treats voluntary intoxication differently from involuntary intoxication. When we talk about intoxication, we're talking about alcohol or drug use. And New York's law makes it much more difficult for prosecutors to go forward in cases where the victim ingested drugs or alcohol and chose to do that. This is really a form of legal victim blaming. It trains the light on the, in this case, woman who may have consumed voluntarily. And it says that if you are so impaired that you are unable temporarily to appraise or control your conduct, well, that's only a reason to be defined as a victim if you were forced to do those drugs or alcohol. So this blame shifting is really baked into the law. We see it in our culture, but we also see it in the statutes themselves. And it is a loophole that the New York State Legislature is expected to take up when the session reconvenes in the new year.
0: And about 20 states have this loophole. Also, the mayor of Ithaca, Robert Cantelmo, in a statement released last week, has proposed imposing suspension of Greek life, that's fraternities, and other student events, saying despite the severity of these crimes, Cornell University administration police failed to contact or coordinate any response with the Ithaca Police Department. Furthermore, the university failed to hold the perpetrators to account. Contrast that with Cornell University and the president breaking his silence this weekend and saying he supports an independent investigation.
5: Well, I think the case has brought back to the surface the culture of impunity on college campuses and beyond. So this is a national conversation that has been reignited. The extent to which fraternities, the extent to which athletics really support this kind of culture that allows perpetrators to escape with little or no accountability. I think when the national conversation was ignited in the way it has been over the last week, Cornell has responded to a certain extent by allowing this independent investigation into its own role in sort of allowing this to continue on college campuses, because over a third of Cornell women in a recent survey have said that they have been victims of this sort of non-consensual sexual conduct on campus. And so this is an enormous problem, again, not just at Cornell, but across the country.
0: And if you can say, how is it possible that Cornell handed over some of their investigation to the county DA without including her sentence that she was 100% sure that she was raped? But, of course, then the county DA, they didn't interview Jane Doe.
5: So the Cornell police summarized the interview that they had done in this six-page statement. And my understanding from press accounts and from the district attorney's statement is that he relied on that six-page summary to determine that there was no possibility of criminal charges going forward. So without speaking to Jane Doe, without making any effort to break down some of the legal conclusions in that statement, without making any effort to, as I said earlier, build the kind of trust that would enable the most complete account to be gathered, the district attorney pointed to this voluntary intoxication loophole in New York state law and decided that there was no possibility of pursuing charges. I think that is a decision that has now come under a lot of scrutiny, and for good reason. And we see now that the New York Attorney General is going to be picking up the baton and investigating the case before deciding whether there are provable charges.
0: Deborah Turkheimer, I want to thank you so much for being with us, professor of law at Northwestern University, author of Credible, Why We Doubt Accusers and Protect Abusers. The case is now being handed over to the New York State Attorney General, Letitia James, and, of course, we'll continue to follow it. Coming up, we go to the occupied West Bank to speak with the Palestinian human rights defender, Issa Amro, detained by the Israeli military for documenting settler violence. Stay with us.

0: Build Your Palaces, composed by the dissident Egyptian musician Sheikh Imam, performed by the New York City Palestinian Youth Choir. This is Democracy Now!, democracynow.org. I'm Amy Goodman. In the occupied West Bank, Palestinian human rights defender Issa Amro was detained at a military base by Israeli soldiers for 7 hours Friday. Amro, the founder of the Hebron-based group Youth Against Settlements, was detained after he went to help a Palestinian family who he says had been attacked by armed settlers at their farmhouse outside Hebron. He says Israeli soldiers arrived, but instead of protecting the family, they arrested the father and forced the mother and children to remain inside their vehicle. Amro himself was also targeted. Settlers pointed guns at him, threatened to shoot him. When the soldiers arrived, they handcuffed, blindfolded, and detained not the settlers, but him. Amro Issa is one of the most prominent Palestinian human rights defenders in the West Bank. He received the Right Livelihood Award in 2024, known as the Alternative Nobel. That same year, he and Israeli activist Maoz Inon were named laureates of the Franco-German Prize for Human Rights and the Rule of Law. Issa Amro joins us from Ramallah in the occupied West Bank. Issa Amro, welcome back to Democracy Now! Explain what happened to you on Friday. We got an alert soon after you were taken. The significance of what you were trying to document and then what happened.
1: Thank you, Amy. What happened to me is happening to many Palestinian families and many Palestinian human rights defenders and many Palestinian journalists. That the Israeli settlers collaborate and coordinate their attacks toward Palestinian families and Palestinian journalists and Palestinian activists, then the army continue the attack and make it hard for them. This is an example of what is the story on the ground now, that a Palestinian family, they were in their land, you know, trying to farm, trying to, you know, to take care of their land, near an Israeli illegal outpost. So it's illegal even according to the Israeli law. Illegal settlers armed came to terrify the family, terrorize the family, intimidate the family by using violence, using the dogs, in pointing the gun at the family. There were 4 children and the mother and the father, and they were not a threat to the settlers or to the occupation. The army came after, ill-treated the mother and the father, and they detained outside the law, the father, and they took him away. And we lost connection with the family. The family was talking to me. I was explaining to them their legal rights and what they were supposed to do. Then I went to help the family, to help the children, to help the mother who was locked in the car, and the car key was confiscated by the Israeli soldiers. I became the victim of the same settlers who came to do the same thing to me, to point the gun at me, to hit me, to take my ID against the law, and then the soldiers to come to help the settlers to not allow me document what happened to this family. And they just, you know, used violence and aggression toward me to intimidate me not to help this family or other families, because they don't want the world to know. They don't know. They don't want us to document this kind of violation. They don't want us to tell everybody in the world that this kind of settler terror and settler violence is sponsored by the Israeli government. It's a state-sponsored violence and terror toward the Palestinian families and coordinated with the Israeli military in the occupied territories, and especially in the West Bank and especially in Area C. So they took me and they threw me as a sheep to the back of a military hammer after they made their dog attack me and bite me, and they hit me and they pushed me, and for sure they intimidated me to be killed and be tortured. And it was very hard experience. For 7 hours I was really in a very bad situation, under the cold, beaten, hitten, hit. They were, you know, even rejoicing, they were celebrating, taking videos and selfies and sending it to their WhatsApp groups and Telegram groups to, you know, to celebrate detaining and torturing a Palestinian human rights defender, and for sure for not allowing a Palestinian family to have access to their land. We are talking about 1 million, more than 1 million dunams under the control of the Israeli settlers in the West Bank now. The Israeli settlers established more than 200 new outposts in the West Bank in the last 3 years and a half. They opened more than 200 kilometer new roads in a Palestinian private land. The Israeli government advanced more than 40,000 new settlement units. They are going to build in E1 area. Around 120 Palestinian families and communities, they were expelled, evicted from their land, from their communities, from their villages, because of this kind of pattern and this kind of strategies and tactics to terrify the families, to isolate the families. In the West Bank, we live in a jail. We live in ghettos. It's a de facto annexation. Palestine is disappearing because the Israeli settlements are everywhere. The Israeli closure is everywhere. We have around 950 new closed roads, closed communities. We are not connected to each other. The Israeli government declared 26 new, 26,000 new land, as a state land. That's half of what they declared in the last 35 years almost. This is what's going on. The Israeli government to allocated more than 19 billion shekel to settlements, 7 billion shekels to roads, 6 billion shekels to do development for the new settlements, because they started and established more than 100 new settlements, and they, among them, legalizing the illegal outposts. All the settlements are illegal, but even in Israel there are outposts and settlements. 2.75 billion allocated to new farms where Israeli settlers attack Palestinians. The farms control more than 18% of the West Bank. It's more than Area A. You know, it's more than the size of Area A.
0: Issa,
1: 1 billion for settlers tourism. Yes,
0: Issa,
1: please, Amy.
0: Very quickly, we just have a minute. You told them you had a metal shoulder, and they just let you be in the back of a Humvee as you were slamming against the different walls while they were driving. And do you think they freed you because of the international outcry? Warnings came out almost immediately after you were taken.
1: Yes, Amy, thank you, and thanks to Democracy Now!, and thanks to all the people who stood with me and started an international campaign to make my detention costly. I hope this kind of campaigns continue to other Palestinians. I told them that I have a shoulder injury and I'm not supposed to be, handcuffed to the back or blindfolded in that way, but I was mistreated, I was beaten, I was ill-treated, and then until now I suffer from physical pain and psychologically, I'm not the same as before Friday. It's not the first time. It's not the last time. We have to keep working to make occupation, apartheid costly, and make this kind of human rights violations costly for the offenders, and to support Palestinian grassroots human rights organization and groups to continue documentation, to continue working against the Israeli occupation peacefully and using nonviolent resistance.
0: I thank you so much for being with us. Issa Amro, prominent Palestinian human rights defender, now leads the American charity Friends of Hebron, Friday detained by the Israeli military. That does it for our show. A happy birthday to Carlos Pareja. I'm Amy Goodman.
2: I'm Dr. Anthony Lizowitz, and this is Climate Connections. Malachi Thorington and his partner Elizabeth Figgis have seen their home in Juneau, Alaska flood in each of the past few summers.
3: We get flooded every year. We've given up half of our home, but we can live in the second story with some level of comfort.
2: These floods are a consequence of climate change. As nearby glaciers melt, water collects and forms a lake high up in the mountains. Typically, that water is held back by one of the glaciers. But when the water level rises high enough, like it has in recent summers, billions of gallons can burst through and rush down into Juneau. This phenomenon first caused minor flooding 15 years ago, but has caused major floods in recent years. Officials have put up some protections in the area, like a temporary flood barrier, but Thorington Street is still vulnerable. So to address the problem long-term, residents, officials, and experts are now debating a variety of complex solutions, including a buyout for properties like Thorington's. Because as long as the melting continues, flooding could wreak havoc in Juneau for years to come.
3: And where our house is located, it could very easily undermine where our home is and wash it away.
2: Climate Connections is produced by the Yale Center for Environmental Communication. 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
5: Lily Tomlin, no matter how cynical you get, it is impossible to keep up.

0: Welcome to this edition of When the Biomass Hits the Wind Turbine, a discussion of sustainable living and what that means to you and me. I am Jay Warmke.
1: All right, and I'm Annie Warmke.
0: You certainly are, and today we're going to talk about changing the world, I guess part two, or I went to the revolution, but I couldn't find a parking space. Now, I know I heard that, and that's like song lyrics or some famous saying. I looked it up on the internet to see who said it. I could not find it anywhere.
1: Not a Joni Mitchell thing?
0: No, that's like paved paradise. But it was, I know it's something about I went to the revolution. Maybe it was Abby Hoffman said it or Bob Dylan, one of those guys. Anyway, basically the whole point of it is I want to change the world, but I don't want to be inconvenienced, right? Yeah. That's kind of the whole purpose of it. And guess what? Changing the world is probably going to inconvenience you.
1: Well, I mean, it's more than inconvenience. It's like you used to say to me when I would get really discouraged because people were being so cruel, and you would say, well, you know, you're winning because they're pushing back.
0: Right.
1: And if you don't push people off their comfort zone, even just the slightest bit, nothing changes, because human beings are like puppy dogs. They just like that consistency and that just everything being the same. It's comforting for some folks.
0: Well, we had a show a few weeks ago where we talked about the things that don't work, you know,
1: yes,
0: people say,
1: that's right.
0: Write a letter to the editor. Well, good luck
1: or
0: with that.
1: Or
0: talk to your Congress, call your
1: congressperson,
0: or even, you know, this is my personal sort of thing of people want to go out and protest. We see a lot of these protest march. We're going to get 100,000 people and we're going to wave signs and we're going to get those politicians to hear our voice. And I'm thinking, they don't care. They really don't care. You could have a million people, 2 million people.
1: It doesn't matter.
0: So.
1: But there is a place for that, but it shouldn't be because you're going to change somebody else's
0: you
1: mind
0: can create,
1: because they don't care.
0: You can create a sense of community, a sense of purpose, a sense of organization.
1: Or even support for yourself.
0: All of those things are important, but if you really think that your senator is going to look out the window and go, oh, look, people are upset, I think I better do something different.
1: My senator is in another universe, so I don't even think he speaks the same language as I do.
0: Okay, so we won't go back into...
1: So there's the whole show.
0: Yeah, we won't go back into what doesn't work.
1: Okay, good.
0: All right.
1: Well, but I do want to start with the idea that you've got to worry about your own life and who you are. And if you're not clear about that, that's where people end up in trouble, because they get to thinking that it's all about them and it's not all about you.
0: So the change you want to see in the world.
1: Well,
0: right?
1: Yeah, I think, you know, you got to be able to advocate for yourself. You've got to believe in yourself. You've got to have a certain sense of what I'm doing is important to me personally, and that's the reason I'm doing it. And I often say that when I have gotten awards and things. No, you don't understand. I didn't do that so you would recognize me. I did it because I had to.
0: Right. And and there is a certain amount of truth to the world will get out of the way for a person who knows where they're going. You know,
1: well, I wish that was true, because I've known where I was going a lot and people were like in the way. But I think also we have to learn, you know, we have to be adults. I don't know any other way to say it, because we take a lot of things personally, especially when people do things like call you names, and it's like, what? Who does that?
0: What grade are you in? Right?
1: Yeah. That's just...
0: Well, we see that a lot in the media now.
1: Oh, yeah, like, calling people names.
0: You know, liberal or commie,
1: you know,
0: or
1: made me think
0: Nazi,
1: of my,
0: whatever.
1: One of my ex's fathers, who used to just try his best to come up with anything he could say that was hateful to just make people just really want to get under the bed and hide. So, but I think the other side of that is that we also have to be good at doing a couple of other things for ourselves. And then I'm going to talk about other things, but one is that we've got to have some goals. You know, we can't go around saying, I'm going to change the world. And, you have to say, I'm going to change the world by doing X, Y, and Z, not I'm just going to do it. It's like, I said I was going to do it, so now it's happened. You know, it doesn't happen that way.
0: So this is very much like, what do they call that? When you say, okay, I need the goals to be specific. I need to have a time frame attached to it.
1: Right.
0: All of those things about
1: time
0: planning.
1: Is project and time management of
0: basically.
1: Your own life. And also, if you really want to change things for yourself or the world, and you're going to put yourself out there to do it, you have to surround yourself. Even if it's one person, and we talked about this in that episode as well. So these are the keys to moving forward.
0: Surround yourself with a person who does what? Is supportive?
1: Is supportive, that mm-hmm. knows stuff you don't know. Like they like to say, if you're the smartest person in the room, then you're in the wrong room. Find people that believe in something that you believe in, because those people are going to impact your mood. They're going to impact your actions. They're going to give you ideas and suggestions and encourage you, or discourage you because you're going the wrong way.
0: Well, I could see that being very important because, you know, when you're going against the norms or drawing attention to yourself in any way, whether you're trying to change the world or not, there are people who just love to then snipe at you, tear you down.
1: Yeah.
0: And that can be so debilitating unless you have, as you said, a support structure there who's going to keep going. Don't worry about it, man. You know, you're on the right track, you know, because you're constantly going to be questioning whether you're effective, whether you're right. If everyone's telling you you're wrong, maybe you start thinking, well, maybe I am wrong.
1: Well, or if you have people who say, justify why you're doing this, that's a powerful, important thing, too.
0: Oh, sure, but in a productive
1: in a nice way.
0: Way.
1: That's
0: not,
1: right.
0: Not how can you justify what
1: you're
0: doing.
1: Listen, you ding-dong, you know. So, and then I think the other thing is we have to put ourselves out there. We've got to go to gatherings. You know, that if you want to start a business around a social issue, go to a social entrepreneur meeting or conference or go to anything where you might find people that would be interested at some level in the same things you are, and that you could actually learn things from that group. And if you don't know who it is, then go to something that's of interest to you and ask people. Start the conversation about what you're interested in, and you might want to practice that before you go so that you don't get all sort of nervous and not be able to ask the right questions. But people will know people. And this is what we always say, you know, you want a job, then tell everybody you've ever known, including your parents and their friends, I need a job and this is what I'm looking for. That's who you start with. So start with a gathering, any gathering, even if it's your church, a faith community, the dog walkers at the park. It doesn't matter. Just
0: so you're saying if you want to change the world, start where you are and start with those people you know.
1: Yes. And if you don't, then you're just going to have to start over again.
0: Yeah. And then you expand out that grasp, you know, basically because you're going to move out geographically or perhaps through virtual media. And then you're going to start coming in contact with people outside of your normal circle. And it builds that way.
1: So the next step is that you really need to be mindful about your media, social media, and general media consumption, because there's so much that is not true. And so let's say you decide you want to work on an issue and you're gathering information to give a talk, or you want to just be able to talk, in a gathering, you better be sure, first of all, that you're feeding your brain the right information. So, you know, don't go to Fox News. So that's what I'll say.
0: Just as an example.
1: Yes. Right? Well, that's the one that's in the news constantly for, you know, not just not telling the truth, but out and out making it up.
0: But it doesn't even have to be an organized venue that. We have lots on the internet.
1: Well, some religious groups, you know.
0: Or non, you know. I mean, we're now with the world of virtual AI, where you can hear somebody who you know that's their voice, but it's not really them saying it. There are going to be videos more and more of people, famous and not famous, who are going to be manipulated through this. So I guess that it becomes this cautionary tale through this of basically question everything.
1: Right. And I think that's just a really valuable thing in life, is to always ask those questions. What does that mean, or how does that work?
0: Or does it make sense?
1: Yeah.
0: You know,
1: and
0: there's a lot of
1: what's
0: that.
1: What's the science? You know, sometimes the science is the lie. But again, I think so many people are just so caught up in social media and all the selfie stuff. And, you know, that stuff has a place. but use it to your advantage. Don't be consumed by it.
0: Well, there's also a tendency to want, you know, there's confirmation bias. I already believe a thing. So when I hear something that reinforces that, then I am going to more readily accept that than if I hear something that is contrary to what I already believe.
1: That's me.
0: Yes, that is definitely
1: because
0: you.
1: Because I feel so ostracized.
0: Especially around the weather, where if you think the weather's going to be bad, then suddenly you see a report where we're going to get 97
1: that
0: inches
1: is not,
0: of rain.
1: That, so
0: know?
1: That's not the most dangerous thing.
0: No,
1: but,
0: it's not.
1: But I can be a person, because I have spent a lot of my life outside of what other people might consider to be normal in my thinking of, you know, pushing back against the system and stuff. I want to hear that somebody agrees with me. So,
0: Well, I think this is, I don't know if this follows in your thing about changing the world, but one thing I learned in managing people over the years is oftentimes if you have a difficult person, it's very tempting to want to dismiss that difficult person because they're annoying to deal with or whatever. But somewhere along the line, I started realizing oftentimes it's the difficult people that have a point. Now, whether I disagree with
1: You're
0: it or not.
1: Talking about me?
0: No. Well, you could be considered by many a difficult person, not in this household. But anyway, but I'm just
1: good
0: thinking
1: save,
0: about the one
1: save.
0: Person in the group who,
1: yes,
0: when they start talking,
1: right.
0: Everybody
1: there is
0: rolls
1: legitimacy.
0: Their eyes.
1: Well, they didn't just draw that out of thin air. And I am a person that if you are giving me a hard time or you're finding a lot of negativity around what I'm doing, I'm going to weigh that. I'm going to take that apart and weigh it because there's a piece in there that's the truth. Mm-hmm. And I want to then think, you know, I don't care. Or I want to say, I'm going to deal with that. So I do think that's valuable. But I'm mostly concerned about the fact that people do and say things that lead those of us who want to make change down the wrong path, like saying, oh, write a letter to your congressman. You know, right. That would be an example of that sort of don't follow what people are telling you. And that brings us to the thing about make education a conscious cycle in your life. Reading things that are important, that impact your work, that impact you personally, like health issues and things.
0: Sure.
1: There's so much information about health and what makes life happy. You know, we get these pictures that we're supposed to have four people in our family and we got to live in a certain house and we got to drive a certain car. And, you know, you got to walk away from that and educate yourself about what the value of the decisions you make in life.
0: Sure. Well, I'm always amazed with people who sort of consider as soon as they get out of school, their education is over. And I think most people who are thriving understand that kind of school is just the way you learn how to learn. And education actually begins once you graduate. You know, I mean, you now go out there and start learning what's real, in quotes, as opposed to what you have been spoon-fed.
1: Yeah.
0: You know, so I think high school especially just teaches you how to survive an institutionalized environment, you know.
1: I didn't do well with that either,
0: right.
1: So.
0: Okay, well, before you get on to the next thing, let me just remind everybody you are listening to When the Biomass Hits the Wind Turbine with Jay and the difficult person, Annie Warmke, reminding you it is indeed the end of the world as we know it.
1: And thank God.
0: Thank God.
1: Okay. I just want to point out, I'm being really agreeable today.
0: You are definitely. So we're trying to see, okay, how do we create effective change, I think is perhaps a better term than changing the world.
1: Effective. Well, that's what we're really talking about, is that we're saying that there are things in everybody's life that say, I want to change that. And I always say that's about making good trouble. It's saying we can't go like this. We can't do this way. It's not okay. It's not healthy, or whatever the reason. That could be you personally. It could be your family. It could be where you work, your faith community. It could be a lot of things. But I think one of the things that I see that just often just shocks me is how people interact in the workplace, and how that is such a great opportunity to do small acts of kindness and support for people, or lead there are lots of opportunities to lead things like, hey, let's have a party for somebody's birthday, or these are opportunities to practice your skills, but also being nice to people, genuinely, if there is a problem, trying to work it out, or giving compliments to people. These mm-hmm. are all small acts of kindness and support with people that you probably spend more time with than you do your own family or your dogs. You know, it just makes no sense to me that people are trying to run over everybody and, you know, undo their good works and things like that, because you have to live with those people. So anyway, and they may be really useful down the line. I know one of the people that I have worked with in the government that I thought really didn't like me. I like to tell this story, although she denies it, but she told me in one of our first interactions, now, Annie, you have to cooperate and do what we tell you to do because you have a reputation for breaking the rules. And I said, yeah, but I don't want to go to federal prison. So, and she said, I don't either. And I wouldn't I'd have to go with you. So anyway, but then skipped down the road about 4 or 5 years. And I was in a meeting with a lot of state officials and she was there. And there was some controversy over the fact that they called me a lady. And I said, no, I'm a woman. I'm a farmer and I want to be addressed as such. And I thought, oh boy, that's it. But at the end of the meeting, she gave me money to rent the space I needed for a conference. And so you just don't know. Being kind to people, being nice to people, it mm-hmm. always pays off.
0: Well, okay. And I guess one of the things that occurred to me as you're talking through here, and when we talk about changing, we've had this discussion many times, it's almost impossible to make someone else do something or change their perspective or whatever. You can change your own perspective yeah. and demonstrate those behaviors. And I think perhaps more importantly, you can change how you react to the outside world, yeah. you know, to this outside stimulus. So if you want to live in a happier world, well, then you be happier, you know? Happier. I mean,
1: Not happy, but calmer or more appropriate in your approach, like saying hello to people when you're walking down the sure. street or at the grocery store, or when someone says, have a nice day, saying, and you as well. You know, I'm shocked at the look on people's faces when I say that particular phrase, which I learned from one of our interns. I used to say, oh yes, and you know, it's the same to you or whatever, but there's something about that phrase that brings people a smile.
0: And you as well, you mean? Yeah. Sounds very formal. It sounds like, yeah. You know, very British.
1: But it makes people look up. And I tried it out a few times and I saw every time I got the same reaction. So then I know there's an exchange between us and mm-hmm. that's valuable. So I think that's really important.
0: Well, and for example, and again, you can change your life. You can change the world in very simple ways. Like one of our interns who was very, very shy heading off to school, and I just suggested that he go every single class and walk up to another student in that class and just say hi, you know, give him your name. I won't embarrass Nicholas by saying his name. and you just say, yeah, you know, how you doing? You know, I'm this person.
1: And then he came back and told you how many people he had done that with. And then we saw him a year later, and it was really funny because it was like he had really changed his whole persona.
0: He had a girlfriend, too.
1: Yeah, he never had a girlfriend. So, and she was his equal, honestly. She was, very athletic and
0: smart.
1: Yeah,
0: but, I mean, I certainly understand when I was younger, I was very timid and shy in that, and especially when it came to speaking in public. And I think something that helped me was – I came to realize that everyone listening wanted me to do a good job. They didn't want me to fail. So they're already rooting for me because they don't want to waste their time. They're there. They don't want to waste their time.
1: Well, they don't want you to do badly because then they have to sit.
0: Yeah,
1: it's
0: awkward for them. It's unnerving for them. So that's kind of, I mean, take that attitude in life, right? Everybody who interacts with you wants that to be a pleasant experience. I mean, obviously there's sociopaths and psychopaths out there.
1: Well, I would disagree to that. I think an awful lot of people want to feel one
0: up. But take that attitude. Take the attitude that everyone you introduce, that you interact with, wants it to be a pleasant experience for them. So therefore, you know, I mean, that will change your life.
1: There's a lot to be said about that, because I know from our own experience at Blue Rock Station where the expectation is you will be kind, you will be at peace, you know, you have to read a sign to come in the gate, and it says those things. It says this is a place of peace, and you don't yell at people or the animals and all that kind of thing. So we start with, we made the rules right off. You got to be a nice person. You got to care about what happens here while you're here. When you go back out, if you don't want to care again, c'est la vie. So one of the things that we did after Mr. Trump got elected, and lots of our former interns were practically hysterical, was have a meeting. And they came for a weekend to talk to us about what it was, their expectations. What are their expectations? Because they were feeling completely out of control. And we talked about a lot of things that they could do to feel hopeful. And then at one point I said, you know, you should have a potluck at your house. And they all looked at me like I had slapped them. I said, no, I'm dead serious, because that's the one thing you always loved here, is everybody eating together every day, people coming with food, trying new foods. Food is a language. It's a love language. You know, whoever made food with hate in their heart, probably nobody wanted to eat it. And they said, oh, we couldn't do that. Every one of them said we couldn't do that. You know why? Because their friends would think they were weird.
0: There you go.
1: Yeah.
0: So basically, the secret to changing the world is to be weird. I like it. It works.
1: Well, it works.
0: Sounds
1: for
0: like
1: you.
0: It sounds like a bumper sticker, right? Be weird, change the world.
1: You know? But if you want to meet new people, I mean, this is one of the things that's worked super well for us all of the years that we've been together. It's basically me saying, oh, we met these people, or we met this person. Let's invite everybody for Thanksgiving, or for a meal, or for your birthday, or whatever. And so we did it in Europe when nobody spoke English, and everybody came, and it just works. It just absolutely works, and it erases barriers. The food especially erases barriers. And you can meet new people. You can try them out that way. You don't have to be sitting across from them in a meeting, or and maybe there are people at work you'd like to know better. This isn't about a date. This is about friendship, and it's a very cool way to make things happen in a really not too self-conscious kind of way. So,
0: well, there's a saying, and I was trying to remember sort of how it goes, but basically the gist of it is entirely reasonable to try and continue on with things as they exist. So therefore, all change in the world is made possible by unreasonable people. You know, it's like it's if you want change to take place, you have to be outside the norms. You have to be unreasonable. You have to be weird.
1: Wait, but unreasonable could be inviting your friends for.
0: Oh, sure. You would be the different one.
1: Or saying hello to people.
0: Well, like when we lived in France and you invited all the neighbors to a cat housewarming party.
1: The banking people.
0: And you found out you were supposed to serve food, so you served, popcorn and tacos?
1: No. I had to make from scratch Mexican food, and nobody had ever had it, and they loved it.
0: So.
1: They also said, oh, we love this idea of the cat housewarming.
0: Is this something everyone in America
1: does? Yeah, how often does this happen in America? So, and we laughed and we said, never.
0: Yeah, we should have just said, yes, this is quite normal. In fact, the 17th of March every year is cat housewarming day.
1: And I do think that they thought we were, well, they just, you know, when you travel, you represent everybody that's in your country. So we became the nicest people, and they loved us, and it was very cool. But anyway, so another thing is, you know, put yourself out there. Take part in a protest. Take part in some kind of action where you have to stand up with other people, or make a sign and put it in your car, or but mm-hmm. be an advocate for the change that you're wanting to see. And if you're not willing to do that, then you should just sit home and read a book.
0: So then the value of these protests is not in changing someone else's no. mind, but in changing your
1: it
0: own perspective.
1: It is a practice for standing up for yourself and for others. It's a practice of being that weird person you're just talking about, where it's not weird at all to say this is wrong and we have to make it right.
0: But how? What about those of us who were raised in a family which prided itself on not drawing attention to yourself? You know, to me,
1: well,
0: growing up,
1: you can choose to be miserable or not.
0: I know. It was like, do not rock the boat. I think a lot of people, we see this in dynamics of groups,
1: yeah.
0: right? Everybody snips behind
1: That's
0: the
1: right,
0: scenes,
1: the gossip thing.
0: But mm-hmm. the person who stands up and says, this is what's going on, suddenly all the focus looks on them. And I think people fear that if I stand up and say, I feel this way, I think things are not right, I think things should change, that suddenly the anger everybody feels about that situation will be directed towards you.
1: Yeah, I just think people want change, but they don't want to suffer the cost of the change. And one of the ways that happens is when somebody tells the truth, and that's what you're talking about. To tell the truth is a difficult thing. And I know it's just the way it is. Anyway, so I think another thing, which we say this a lot, and that is listen to young people. They have answers. They have solutions. And we also listen to the quietest person in the room. Often when I am in a meeting, if I'm leading, even if I'm not, I might speak up. But if there is somebody who never talked, before the end of that meeting, I'm going to ask them to what they think. So before we run out of time, I just want to say, if you own a business, if you want to start a nonprofit, there are all kinds of things out there you can do. And check out Corp B, Corporation B.
0: B Corps.
1: Oh, B Corps, yes. Mm-hmm. And then also you can go online and everything you could ever want to know about being a nonprofit, an NGO as they call it, you can find those things. And that's really important. And then also local. This is where real revolution can happen, because it happens in your neighborhood. It happens at the base of everything.
0: And everything national begins as local.
1: Yes.
0: Right? So, yes. So I think that's a good point.
1: Yes. And don't be afraid to speak up and support your local journalists, because we need them. That's where a lot of these stories that unearth things and help people begin at a very local level, often with people who are not even professional journalists.
0: Okay. Well, speaking of local and speaking of professional and speaking of of impactful, we want to thank our Emmy Award-winning producer, Adam Rich, for bringing this, making this possible. You've been listening to When the Biomass Hits the Wind Turbine.

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3: Welcome, friends, to another edition of Economic Update, a weekly program devoted to the economic dimensions of our lives and those of our children. I'm your host, Richard Wolf. I want to begin today's program with some updates that I think will be of general interest. I begin by wanting to tell you about something you might have missed: the results of a German election back on the 6th of September in the province, the states, it's equivalent in Germany to the states in our country. And the state in question is Saxony-Anhalt, part of what used to be the German Democratic Republic, and they had an election. The first thing is that the 6th of September, if you check your calendar, is a Sunday. Europeans have elections on Sunday. And if you want to know why, it's because they don't want there to be an interference between your work obligations, your job, and your participation in the process of voting. So instead of doing it on a Tuesday, as some countries do, in Europe they do it on a Sunday. And that's why elections happen then. The second thing to notice right away is that there were, by my count, 7 major political parties contesting for office. Germany is typical of European economies and cultures. They believe in, would you imagine, freedom of choice. You ought to have a lot of choice, not just for what kind of toothpaste you pick up at the drugstore, but for what kind of politician you give power to in your community. But what got all the attention, although it shouldn't have, what got all the attention was the fact that one party loomed over the other 6 in terms of the size of its vote. And that was a party called the Alternative for Germany, or in German, Alternative für Deutschland. It got 44% of the vote, all by itself. All the other parties got much, much, much less. The 2 major parties that have governed Germany for most of the last 30 or 40 years were the Christian Democratic Union, CDU, on the one hand, and the Socialist or Social Democratic Party on the other, roughly equivalent to the Republican and Democratic parties here. So what the vote showed was that this glorious middle that had governed Germany, well, the people of this province, and the polls show it's happening all over Germany, have had enough. They don't want any more Republicans and Democrats, or the German equivalent. So I did a little arithmetic, that's what I've been taught to do, and I added to the 44% that the Alternative for Germany got, there are 2 left-wing parties, maybe 3 if you want to count, but at least 2 that are very straightforward, being anti-capitalist in many ways and so on. One is called the Die Linke, the Left Party, and the other one is named after the woman who left the

0: left party, Sarah Wagenknecht, and set up her own party. And she's very popular in Germany and in this area. Well, if you put together the Die Linke and Sarah Wagenknecht, you're talking about 13% of the vote. To put together with Alternative for Germany, 44 and 13, you're well over 50% of the people voted either for the right wing, Alternative, or the left wing, Die Linke and Sarah Wagenknecht. And that's important because that means the majority of people don't want Germany to support Ukraine in that war anymore. And likewise, they want a reset of the relationship with Russia. And by reset, they mean opening trade, cultural, and other relationships between those two important countries in that part of the world. Well, that didn't get the attention it should have. Instead, we were told about how right-wing the right-wing party is, and it includes all kinds of right-wing elements in Germany who have been waiting for a chance, and they now have that chance, take advantage of the decline of the middle to assert their own position. And all of these parties, and more beyond these, are very suspicious of the United States and of the role of the United States in relationship to Europe. Much is changing in the world, and bringing you up to date on this election is one way of doing what the mass media could, should, but don't do. My second update is about another organization, not German, not even European. It's called the Shanghai Cooperative Organization, and it gets even less attention than the European affairs, even though they're very, very important. The SCO includes 10 countries. I'm now going to list them to you. Russia, China, India, Iran, Uzbekistan, Kazakhstan, Tajikistan, Kyrgyzstan, Belarus, and Pakistan. Detail. This is a majority of the people on this planet are members of this organization. The United States has 4.5% of the people on this planet, just to keep a perspective here. How important is it? Well, the total oil output of these 10 countries is 80% of OPEC. In other words, you're talking about a major force in the global oil business. And perhaps most interesting, in their recent meeting a couple of weeks ago, India changed its position. At the beginning of this year, India's leader, Mr. Modi, went to Israel, spoke to the Israeli parliament, celebrated Israel, announced all kinds of deals with Israel, and so on. Here we are, 8 months later, or 9 months later, and what did Mr. Modi do? He signed the statement at the end of the meeting denouncing the U.S.-Israeli attack on Iran, mourning the death of the Ayatollah, who was killed right at the beginning of this event, as you all know, and rejecting the sanctions of the United States, threatening anyone who does trade with Iran with all kinds of bad consequences. India is trying to figure out which way the wind is blowing globally. In February, they blew with the United States, and a few weeks ago, they blew with China and their allies in that part of the world. Which way India goes? It's the largest country on Earth right now. It finally went larger than China. It's a very important country, and that's why it's important to keep up with it. And finally, I wanted to do a little teaching, if you might allow me. The corporation. That's the institution that does most of the business in this country. Oh, I know, most businesses are little. Yeah, but they're little because they don't do much business. If you want to know what does the business of America, it's 2,000 or 3,000 huge corporations, most of whose names you know. But what you may not know is the importance that I want to attach to the following. Many of these corporations now rake in billions of dollars. That makes them enormous. They stand out. They're not your corner grocery store. They are not your corner gas station. In fact, your grocery store and your gas station have now, in all likelihood, been bought out by one of these companies so that they're part of a billion-dollar company. Only they don't make any important decisions locally. That's made at the headquarters of the billionaire company. Now, when the company earns profits, it's important to understand, profits are what they take in as revenue above their costs. Not complicated. Well, who owns that? In the first instance, the board of directors, that's typically in a corporation, 10 to 20 people. They decide what to do with those profits. That's their right. It may be that they have hundreds of thousands of employees. Those people have nothing to say about what is done with the profits. Their job is to help produce the profits, but after that, duct tape over their mouth. Nothing is wanted of them. Those 10 to 20 people, the board of directors, decide what to do with the profits. That's the law. Well, you all have heard of shareholders. People can buy shares of a company. And one of the things the board of directors can do is distribute the profits among the shareholders. They can do that. Are they required to do that? No. Can they decide to distribute nothing to the shareholders? Yes. Many large corporations do exactly that right now. They keep it for themselves. They decide, the 10 to 20 people, what to do with billions of dollars. They can decide to expand business here in America, and that will provide jobs. Or they can decide to do that in China, and that will provide jobs over there. It'll be good news in one case here. It'll be good news in one case there. This enormous power, and if you take the 300 or 400 biggest corporations, that's the bulk of it, is in the hands of these tiny groups of people, boards of directors. And there's a lot of overlap among them and among the billionaire corporations. The head of GM is probably the head also on the board of GE, who's also on the board of Apple, and that's how it goes. These corporations have enormous authority and no democratic control over them whatsoever. Whatsoever. When I said before the board could distribute the profits among the shareholders, yes, they can. And some corporations do that. And so let's ask finally this question. Where does that money go? Well, I just told you, it goes to the shareholders. Well, here's a little fact always to keep in mind. Here in the United States, the richest 10% of our people own 80% of the shares. So when you hear the corporation distributes the shit, all that's doing is making an unequal economic system that much more unequal. And that proves no democratic control. Well, we've come to the end of the first half of today's show. Please stay with me. We will be interviewing Francesca Fiorentini, a remarkable commentator on events. I think you'll find our conversation well worth participating in. Thank you. Welcome back, friends, to the second half of today's Economic Update. I am very proud and pleased to bring to our microphones and camera Francesca Fiorentini. She is a journalist, comedian, activist, and political commentator. As host of the Bituation Room podcast, she organizes insightful and irreverent conversations about politics, culture, and current events. She hosted the MSNBC special Red, White, and Who? Exploring American Politics. She previously served as host and head writer of AJ Plus's Newsbroke, the political satire show. She also formerly hosted National Geographic's Explorer and has been a contributor to the Young Turks TYT network. In a wonderful turn of phrase, she describes herself as, quote, a master of millennial attention spans. So first of all, Francesca, if I may call you that, please call me Rick. Thank you very much for sharing some time with us.
1: Absolutely, Rick. Big fan. You've been on my podcast, and what a treat to be on yours.
0: All right. Let's jump right in, and I want my audience to appreciate the sparkle that you bring to so much of what you do. Okay. Recent elections in the United States have brought to the fore people who either call themselves progressive or are members of the Democratic Socialists of America, or both. Tell me, in your judgment, since you deal with these questions, what do you think is the broader meaning or significance that this has, this phenomena that I guess runs from Bernie up until the present?
1: Yeah, I mean, I actually was in Chicago in 2018, so it was, you know, the first midterms after Trump won in 2016, and you saw the rise of people like AOC and Ilhan Omar and Ayanna Pressley and Rashida Tlaib and all these incredible progressives who have then formed, you know, the informal squad. And the reason I was in Chicago was because DSA was holding a meeting there, and I was so struck by how massive it was. And at the time I asked them, you know, what made you join? And it was quite truly that Trump was elected and young folks especially felt like the Democratic Party, as evidenced by, you know, the person they put up to go against Trump, Hillary Clinton, was not prepared to actually take on fascism, authoritarianism, and speak to the real needs of working class people in a way that I think we've all, and you have observed so astutely, that Donald Trump has, you know, through his, you know, total BS lies, but he is captured on something that the Democratic Party still has yet to reckon with, which is the legacy of failed neoliberal economic policies that have sold, you know, people's jobs abroad, that have, you know, destroyed the planet even more so. And so I think that now in 2024 with this midterms, and you see the way the people like Angie Nixon in Florida are knocking out, you know, a hashtag resistance figure like Vindman, you see the way that voters know that they want better fighters. They want at least a fighting chance. That's what the two, you know, campaigns of Bernie Sanders were about. It's that we would rather go down swinging than just simply go down, period.
0: Well put, well put. All right, another question getting at similar material but from a different angle. The United States is involved in two massive wars, one of which has gone on since early in the year 2022, and the other one had one installment last year and then has been raging on and off since February of this year. How is that affecting American politics? How do you see, as a millennial, if I can quote you to you, how do you see this impacting this country, these wars?
1: Well, what's interesting about being a millennial is I'm, right, not young anymore, and so many, you know, Gen Zers don't know anything other than a war on terror framework of this country. We just passed the 25-year anniversary of 9/11. I was very active in the anti-war movements that came up after that. And I think that right now, you know, we said we were sick and tired of the wars in Iraq and Afghanistan. Barack Obama largely won and differentiated himself based on saying that he would pull out of Iraq. Of course, he then did a surge in Afghanistan. But once again, the electorate broadly, not just Democrats, but independents and even Republicans. I mean, Donald Trump's out here saying that he's going to be the president of no new wars. And look at the new war that he started. And so obviously Ukraine and Iran are not the same war. But how they've affected U.S. politics, I think, has further made an already very cynical generation even more cynical. As you see, you know, 25 years later, we're doing the exact damn thing that we knew we shouldn't have been doing when we went into Iraq or we went into Afghanistan. And so once again, when you have leaders like, you know, Chuck Schumer on the Democratic side or Hakeem Jeffries or Jared Moskowitz and those who say, yeah, we hate Trump's Iran war, but mostly we hate the process around it. That's very revelatory to the electorate to say, okay, the folks in charge right now are not serious about really pulling our money out of these wars. And once again, not to flatten Ukraine and Iran, they are not the same thing. But how can we better direct our resources to real safety, whether that means safe drinking water, which the Supreme Court just ruled is not a right, whether that means being climate prepared? These are the things that people care about. And no one feels a threat from Iran, no matter how much both parties try to stoke that fear.
0: Next question is really flows from all of this. As you know, because I spend a lot of time on it, both Republicans and Democrats over recent decades have their share of the blame for making this country ever more unequal. Here we are celebrating Elon Musk becoming our first trillionaire as if this was a great achievement, and not recognizing that that is happening at the same time that the bottom two-thirds of our people, the majority, are having a harder and harder time of it. What's going on? How does that, and here I want to sort of draw you out. You've said it about the rise of the progressives. You've said it now about the whole struggles around the war. What about this inequality that must on some level be eating at this country's self-image and literally its cohesion?
1: Well, I mean, you see that the kind of inequality that we have is absolutely ripe for fascist thinking and fascism and authoritarianism broadly. And I would, you know, sort of couple that with, again, young generations seeing absolutely no way to make it in this economy. They do not see that they're going to make more money or even than their parents. They won't own a home. Their only, you know, hope is that, you know, this is very morbid, but kind of real. I'm a millennial. We're all kind of like, well, if my parent dies, then I'll get the house. I mean, this is the kind of morbid little math that a lot of young folks are dealing with. And that kind of hopelessness, if you don't give real economic choice and a light at the end of the tunnel to young people, that will inevitably steer into a certain violent and hateful nihilism, fascism. And the right knows that and the right loves that. And they say, okay, this is great. We can use this. We can exploit this. And I don't think that the Democratic Party honestly understands what happens when you don't actually have real programs, have broad ideas, have structural things, the things that sadly Joe Biden walked away from in his own first, his only term, you know, the Build Back Better bill, and sort of whittled it down for the likings of King Joe Manchin. So I think that we cannot underplay just how bad not seeing an economic light at the end of the tunnel impacts our politics. And that is why you hear Zohran Mamdani, that is why you hear all these new progressives say, you know, I'm relentlessly focused on the working class. And I think as we understand the working class, we understand it as so much bigger, because you, me, someone making half a million, someone making 5 million. Let's say you're making 5 million a year. Good for you. But you have more in common with your Uber driver still than you do with Elon Musk, just on the pure math of it. So I think that is also sort of the class consciousness, if you will. But really, it's a very broad and solidaristic class consciousness that I think we need to, you know, we need to fan the flames of that.
0: Well, I want to pick up on what you said. I want to push you here. Why isn't the Democratic Party, after all, it celebrates, at least in a kind of nostalgic way, Franklin Roosevelt and the days when you pushed working class needs, a social security system, unemployment compensation, all the things that were done. Why would a party that comes out of that not be able to see what you just said and make that appeal so that it does on the left something comparable to what Trump is doing on the right?
1: Because D.C. is, I'm sorry, but D.C. is like ugly Hollywood, you know? It's where people who don't actually have the charisma, they just have the, you know, the smarts and the wit, and not all, I'm being facetious, but it's like, it is where people go, and it's easy to be sort of a, you know, stand-for-nothing politician, hello Gavin Newsom, and then just open your piggy bank, and you can do anything you want. And so we, you know, the electorate, the base is crying out for some real plans here. And you've got Hakeem Jeffries, you've got, you know, Senator Ruben Gallego, you've got other folks who say, it's okay that we do business with AI companies. It's okay that, you know, we should just have maybe a little pause on AI development and exploration. This is, as, you know, Naomi Klein and Astra Taylor say, this is end times capitalism. This is end times fascism. This is not late stage. This is how can we extract everything that is human from humans and discard you, right? Like a banana peel. And so here we are like, okay. And we saw it at the inauguration of Donald Trump. You saw all the business leaders, and by business, I mean tech, which sort of feigned like they were a little liberal progressive. No, no, no, no, no. They will die before they accept a higher corporate tax rate, heaven forbid. and they know where their bread is buttered. They've drawn the line in the sand, so we need to as well. And the answer is really just money. You know, they're captured by the same exact corporate interests, and we have to vote them out. And I think we are in 2024, and of course we'll see how the midterms go down. But this change that the Democrats are so reticent to accept is happening one way or another, and I have to hold fast and have faith that we can pull off this change in the Democratic Party, because I think it is our only option, short of, you know, absolute revolution, which I also support. But you know what I'm saying? This is what we need for now. These are the stages, and we've got to change this party.
0: That reminds me, I wanted to make sure to ask you, one of the ways that you enhance your qualities as a commentator is that I know you are a stand-up comedian, and that I think the skills in the one area work very well to assist you in the other area. Where are you appearing in the near future that people who want to catch your wit might find you?
1: You're the best, Rick. Thank you. I'll be at the Helium Comedy Club on October 13th and 14th. The 14th is a live bituation room featuring Kim Kelly, an incredible journalist who I know you're probably aware of, and Nalini Stamp of Working Families Party. And then I'll be in New York on October 15th at the Bell House. So a little bit of a tour. Go to francescafiorentini.com, and I hope to see you all there.
0: All right. My last question, we don't have much time, but I was going to ask you how you understood the transition in American popular opinion, if I have it right, from supporting Israel to supporting the Palestinians.
1: Yeah, I mean, this is one that can be squarely blamed on Israel. I mean, this is, you know, sort of in the same way that the United States after 9/11 had the sympathy of the world and then immediately turned that sympathy into vengeance and killed millions and millions of Iraqis and Afghanis and Pakistanis and on and on, and, you know, used it as a way to clamp down on civil rights for Americans here at home. I think that in the wake of October 7th, Israel did have the sympathy of the world. Nobody believes in, you know, the killing of innocent people. And they turned around, and I think at the pace, even within weeks of that event, the pace of Israel's retribution was such that we all saw this would be not unlike Israel's other wars on the Gaza Strip, which are disproportionate and violent and indiscriminate. They are not going after anyone held responsible. And in fact, sadly, we know now that Netanyahu had the chance to free hostages pretty much in 48 hours after October 7th, and he chose not to. And so, you know, I'm coming from the anti-war movement. We've always been against the occupation. We've always been for, you know, full human rights and civil rights for Palestinians and Israelis living together. But this Israel has squarely proven that, you know, they don't deserve to be recognized internationally as nothing more, I think, than a pariah state that violates human rights, that has committed a genocide. And I think that politically in the United States, we're going to undergo, and we are undergoing, a sea change. And so these new politicians are going to be putting limits on Israel's money, are going to be putting limits on Israel's weapons. And they know that. And that's why they're, you know, pouring millions of dollars into our elections. And when that doesn't work out, they just go and pour them into Republican elections. I mean, our meaning the Democratic side, and then they promptly put all that money into the Republican.
0: Sadly, we've come to the end of our time. I do want to tell our audience that we will be continuing this conversation briefly with Francesca in a new feature that we're doing called One Last Point that will be available to our Patreon community. If you're interested, just go to patreon.com/democracyatwork, and you'll hear all of that. Again, Francesca, thank you very much for your time and your attention. And I say to my audience, as always, I look forward to speaking with you again next week.
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